0: Everybody's sweating, but we don't care. We're here. We want to have fun. It's the big party, big fiesta. So I know it's hot, but I'm happy.
1: The heat index is forecast to be 105 in Houston on Sunday, when Germany and Curaçao face off inside the stadium, which has AC. For NPR News, I'm Kyle McClinigan in Houston.
2: Taylor Swift became the youngest woman ever inducted into the Songwriters Hall of Fame last night at age 36. This is NPR. The EU is starting membership talks with Ukraine next week. Ukraine views it as a crucial security guarantee for its future after the war with Russia. The process can take years. EU leaders have praised Ukraine's reforms despite challenges posed by the conflict. Some countries want to offer Ukraine associate membership to speed up integration. Ebola continues to spread in the Democratic Republic of Congo. More than 670 cases have been confirmed and 136 people have died. Emmett Livingstone reports.
3: All appears calm on the streets of Bunia, a city of over 1 million people in Ituri province in eastern Congo. But the easy atmosphere belies the ongoing crisis. Hand-washing stations have sprung up everywhere. And in a central plaza, a screen blares a video explaining Ebola symptoms on loop. 185 cases have been recorded in the city, but there is active transmission in the rural hinterland too. According to the latest government figures, confirmed cases have been recorded in over half of Ituri's health zones. No one knows the true number of people infected. Aid workers say that many people are choosing to stay at home if they develop symptoms, which is complicating the response. For NPR News, I'm Emmett Livingstone in Bunia.
2: At least six states, Connecticut, Illinois, Maine, Massachusetts, North Carolina, and Oregon, will not send delegations to the Great American State Fair on the National Mall during President Trump's celebration for the 250th anniversary of the U.S. According to news website Notice, some say the event's too expensive, too rushed, and too politicized. The organizers say every state will still be represented at the event. This is NPR News from Washington.
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5: We're getting ready for a rebroadcast of this afternoon's 12 o'clock version of St. Louis on the Air. We hope you'll stay tuned to St. Louis Public Radio. Good evening. I'm Rod Mile. I'm glad to be with you. Right now, we can expect a low overnight of 65 degrees, mostly clear otherwise. Tomorrow, high near 85 and a 30% chance of storms late in the morning and early in the afternoon. Low tomorrow night, 65.
6: Welcome to the Politically Speaking Hour on St. Louis on the Air. I'm Jason Rosenbaum. Later in the hour, we'll discuss how the St. Louis Board of Police Commissioners' push for higher commander pay is showcasing long-standing tensions between the city's police officers and firefighters. But first, as recovery from last year's deadly tornado slowly proceeds throughout St. Louis, federal and local policymakers are trying to obtain funds from a program designed to help communities recover from significant disasters. The Community Development Block Grant Disaster Relief Program has been used for years as a long-term recovery tool. Given that the May 16th tornado devastated thousands of homes in St. Louis, Mayor Kara Spencer told me earlier this week she's working to obtain Community Development Block Grant Disaster Relief funds.
7: We are confident in working with our delegation that there will be considerable Community Development Block Grant Disaster Relief funds to the City of St. Louis. When that happens is not something I can predict, but it's something that we are consistently working with the delegation to move that ball forward.
6: So you might be asking, why hasn't this money gotten to the city a year after the tornado? Well, that's because it's up to Congress to allocate money for the program, something that Missouri Senator Josh Hawley noted has not happened since December 2024.
8: So the bottom line is that it does require action by Congress. You can't just apply for it. It's not done as part of the normal appropriations process. Congress has to take special action to do it. Am I in favor of it for St. Louis? I am. I have already indicated both to our leadership here and to the administration, I think that we should do this for St. Louis. We haven't passed any disaster relief since the St. Louis storms a year ago for anybody in the country. We have not done any disaster relief at all. I think that's a mistake.
6: Democratic Congressman Wesley Bell says that he also supports allocating CDBG-DR funds to help St. Louis. But the St. Louis County lawmaker is skeptical that his colleagues or President Donald Trump's administration will prioritize funding for that program.
9: At this point, we need Republicans to do their part. And we need them to join us because these natural disasters impact everyone, not just Democrats and Republicans. And at the end of the day, we got to put our flag down because, you know, if we can't get Republicans to join us, then you know what? There's a good chance we're going to be in the majority and we're going to keep pushing until we reimagine the way disaster relief looks, because it's not just St. Louis. It's other places as well.
6: Joining us now to discuss the Community Development Block Grant Disaster Relief Program and the overall federal response to the St. Louis tornado is Sarah Labowitz, a senior fellow at the Carnegie Endowment for International Peace. Labowitz worked for the City of Houston Housing and Community Development Department and was a policy advisor at the U.S. Department of State. Sarah, welcome to the Politically Speaking Hour on St. Louis on the Air.
10: Thanks so much for having me.
6: Let's start with a basic question. What is the Community Development Block Grant Disaster Relief Program?
10: What an acronym, right? CDBGDR.
6: Yes.
10: So this program is an emergency program, and it requires an emergency appropriation from Congress to provide block grants to communities that have just been through a disaster. So unlike the FEMA money, it is money that the community then gets to decide within HUD rules how it wants to spend and prioritize those dollars.
6: And you mentioned FEMA, and I think that I'm not trying to say that the FEMA individual assistance is meaningless to people that have gone through a disaster. But can you talk a little bit about how limited it is compared to what can be done with community development block grant disaster relief programs?
10: Yeah, so the FEMA money is an important part of recovery, and it's often what comes first. One of the downsides of CDBG is that it takes a long time to get to communities. But one of the good things about that pot of money is that it's designated usually for people who have low and moderate incomes, and it can provide more help to people who need more help to recover, whose insurance didn't cover their recovery or who didn't have the private resources to recover. And it can also work at the community scale in addition to at the homeowner scale or at the small rental scale. So there's a lot of different ways that communities can use the CDBG-DR dollars.
6: As I mentioned in the introduction, you spent part of your professional life at the Houston Housing and Development Department, and Houston benefited from roughly $10 billion in CDBG-DR funds that came to Texas after a 2017 hurricane. What did the city end up doing with that money?
10: Well, I will say I wish that Houston had gotten $10 billion. The state of Texas got $10 billion, which is one of the biggest CDBG-DR grants ever. And you know, the tornado in St. Louis is at a smaller scale. But what we were able to do with that money, working with the state, for example, low-cost rentals were a huge issue for us after Harvey. And so we built with about $1 billion, we stacked that money with other kinds of money and built 4,000 units of long-term affordable rental housing. So that was something that was really important to our community. We also did programs for homelessness, for low-income homeowners, single-family home repair. So there's a kind of menu of programs that communities can choose from with those CDBG-DR dollars.
6: How long does the planning process that communities have to go through in deciding where this money is going to go and what projects they're going to go? Like, how long does that take? Because I could see that if it's a really large recovery program, that could take years after the disaster actually happened. And people may not have years if they are without a home or without access to rental property, for instance. What is sort of the timeline that is usual when these grants become available to communities?
10: Oh, it's just one of the most painful parts of recovery that it takes so long to get the CDBG dollars moving. You mentioned about, you know, it's a congressionally approved program. So it, every time there's a disaster, Congress has to create this pot of money and then HUD has to write the rules for it. And lately that's been taking a really long time. So the first step is that Congress has to act. Second step is that HUD has to make the money available to the state of Missouri or the city of St. Louis. And then the third step is that the city or the state have to negotiate a grant agreement with HUD. And to do that, they have to do community engagement, community planning. They have to put forward an action plan. And those programs that they want to run have to be approved by HUD. So you guys are a year out and you haven't gotten a congressional appropriation. And then those additional steps can take months and sometimes more than a year.
6: I actually asked Mayor Kara Spencer what she would like to do with CDBGDR funds if they are granted through congressional appropriation to Missouri. Here is what she had to say in full.
7: With the funding that we have from the RAM settlement package, we are going to be able to expand some of the work that we're doing right now on both, you know, on everything from sidewalk repair and things of that nature to home repair for private homes. We've also got to have some funding to rebuild. There are many homes, several hundred homes that have had so much damage that we cannot repair them. They can't be repaired. And so those homes are coming down. We've got some debris removal that is still going to be in process, and the rebuild effort, what that looks like. Single family homes, it looks like rental, it looks like some homes for folks in older age brackets, some assisted living. So we've really got a lot of work to do on the rebuild effort to rebuild our communities, including some of our commercial corridors. So the community development block grant funding plan will come alongside of those funds, and we're going to be working with our federal delegation to ensure that we get as many of those dollars as possible.
6: That was St. Louis Mayor Kara Spencer explaining how she would want to use Community Development Block Grant Disaster Relief Fund. So, Sarah, I know that you are not zeroed in on the nomenclature of St. Louis completely. What she was talking about with the Rams funds is there was a settlement that came about from the departure of the St. Louis Rams, and some of the money is going to help tornado victims. So with that as context for you, so you're not just incredibly confused by that point, what is your impressions of what the mayor said in terms of sort of the broad outlines of what she wants to do with that money?
10: Well, if I could put on my community development block grant planning hat, I would translate what she said into program terms. And I would say that it sounds like she wants to run a single-family home repair program that would target low-income homeowners who otherwise wouldn't have resources to recover. That's a really difficult program to run at scale. It's going to take really competent vendors and contractors to make that happen. It sounds like there's also an interest in doing some multifamily housing for seniors, where you might have apartments or subsidized assisted living for seniors. So that's something that you can do with CDBG dollars. And then on the community development side, economic development is another program under CDBGDR where you could provide grants or otherwise help a commercial corridor revitalize. And that's really the work that the city is going to have to do in that planning process, is figure out what are the programs that are most important to us, how are we going to run them really efficiently, and how do we stack federal dollars with other kinds of money so we make the federal dollars go as far as they possibly can. And in a lot of communities, what you end up seeing is that you stack both federal dollars with local and state dollars and charitable dollars. And I think the philanthropic sector is really important in that kind of stacked vision of recovery.
6: The single family home repair that you mentioned being difficult, does a lot of that have to do with the fact that there are just so many contractors that exist in a certain area? You can't just snap your fingers and tell people, build a bunch of houses, if those aforementioned vendors and contractors do not have the capacity to do what the mayor and other people want to do. I just want to make sure that's one of the biggest reasons why that's so difficult.
10: Sure. Contractor capacity is one big factor. And I think especially having nonprofit developers in your community, that's a real asset. So if you have developers like a Habitat for Humanity who have the right incentives to help people and to make efficient use of funds, that's a real asset. There often are not enough of those in the community. But the other thing is that to do home repair programs at scale, you have to honor what people need and want in their home. And so what are the design choices that people have that you can execute at scale? And so getting the community engagement right, having design charrettes so that people can see and feel what these homes are going to look like and have input into the design choices, that's really important too. So again, that competency, not just in the like people who are hammering nails into roofs, but the people who are going to go out into the community to enlist people in those programs, to talk to them about the programs, to help them navigate. It's hard for anyone who's doing a home renovation or a home repair. And so you often need navigators to help people make it successfully through that process.
6: You mentioned earlier that this is a program where the money has to be allocated by Congress in order for places like St. Louis to benefit from it. I was talking with Senator Josh Hawley earlier this month, and he pointed out there has not been a supplemental appropriations bill for CDBG-DR funds in well over a year. From talking with you offline, December 2024, I guess is the last time this has been passed. Is that unusual? Is the gap between when this funds have been allocated always been this long between bills?
10: No. So when Harvey hit, it was within about 4 or 5 months that we got an emergency appropriation for CDBG. And then we got several more appropriations over the next months and years. So it used to move more quickly when Congress was passing more legislation. Senator Hawley, you're right that it was December 2024 when Congress last did a CDBG appropriation. It was for $12 billion, and it went to dozens of jurisdictions that had been hit by disaster in the previous 2 years. So if you remember, for example, the Hawaii wildfires that happened in August of 2023, they had to wait until December of 2024 to get that emergency appropriation. And then you have a place like Western North Carolina that got hit really hard in October of 2024, they did get some money out of that December 24 package, but they need more money. And that's often the case with recovery that takes a long time and that is really significant, where you might need multiple appropriations. So they are still waiting for their second appropriation. And I would say that, you know, you all in St. Louis are in the same boat with the folks in L.A. who had a wildfire, the folks here in Texas who had that bad flooding last summer. So you're not alone. And there are a lot of jurisdictions that would benefit from a CDBG-DR appropriation.
6: When I asked the mayor about the need or desire for the city for this program, she said that she would like to get about between $1 billion and $1.5 billion. Is that an ask that is unreasonable, or is that pretty much in line with what a lot of jurisdictions ask for?
10: The numbers vary pretty significantly, but that, you know, when you look at other tornadoes, I haven't looked at the Joplin numbers in the last few days, but I think they got about, I don't want to misspeak, but it's not unusual for a jurisdiction to get hundreds of millions of dollars, $1 billion. One of the big questions for St. Louis is going to be whether that money is granted to the state of Missouri, and then the state of Missouri administers the programs in St. Louis, or is HUD going to allocate and grant the money directly to the city of St. Louis for the city to control, or option three, is HUD going to grant the money to Missouri, and then will Missouri do a subgrant to St. Louis? So those are some really important questions that I would expect city leaders are wrestling with, that they're engaged in conversation with the folks at the state about what that's going to look like.
6: Earlier this week, Democratic Congressman Wesley Bell introduced legislation requiring the U.S. Department of Housing and Urban Development to submit reports to Congress within 60 days of a presidential major disaster declaration and provide quarterly updates identifying unmet needs that could be addressed through CDBGDR funding and related federal programs. Here's Congressman Bell explaining why he thinks this legislation is necessary.
9: What we're seeing is that the recovery process is not timely, is not transparent, is not responsive

0: 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And this live stream is also supported by the Opportunity Trust, working toward a St. Louis where every child is prepared to thrive through high-quality, equitable education. 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
1: We authorized the CDBG-DR program. You know, we talk a lot about these kind of complexities of the legislation and the process and everything else. The key difference between FEMA's programs and HUD's programs is that FEMA's programs are permanently authorized. Mm-hmm. And you can imagine it as a bucket of funding that always exists at FEMA, and Congress replenishes it when it gets low. When you think about HUD, there's no bucket that Congress can fill. So every time they have to recreate the bucket at HUD, and then the money that goes into that bucket is exclusively for the disasters in the appropriation. So just yesterday, there was a House Financial Services hearing. My understanding is that all of the witnesses at that hearing were in favor of permanent authorization of CDBG-DR. I think that this is less of an ongoing information feed problem. FEMA does a pretty good job of ongoing data updates. It's really about the appropriations process that underpins the flow of money.
2: What has been the reason why this program hasn't been permanently authorized, if people now are saying it should be?
1: I am not an expert on how Congress does or doesn't work, but this has been an issue for a long time. I just don't think that it's had the political will in the past. I think what we are seeing now is that disasters are so much more frequent, so much more intense, more costly, that there's a bigger constituency of people and communities who are affected by disasters. So I don't know. The political calculus may change.
2: We're talking about the Community Development Block Grant Disaster Relief Program with Sarah Labowitz of the Carnegie Endowment for International Peace. CDBG-DR is designed to help communities recover from significant disasters. I want to zoom out a little bit, because Sarah, you were in St. Louis relatively recently to assess the damage from last year's tornado. What are your impressions, given that the disaster happened over a year ago?
1: Yeah, I was really moved to be in St. Louis a few weeks ago before the anniversary. And, you know, I went out to Larry's Corner on the north side, and it was really just, on the one hand, it was so moving to see people in their own community, neighbor to neighbor, you know, just feeding each other, caring for each other. The folks at 314 Oasis coming out multiple times a week, really bringing this kind of wellness and whole person recovery perspective. And I sat with myself and thought, you know, this is not the way that it should be 11 and a half months after a disaster. That was what I was expecting to, that was what I would have expected to see maybe a month or two after a disaster, but not 11 and a half months later. And it really feels to me like the recovery has not yet kicked off in a really significant way that people can feel. I contrast that. I live in Texas, in Houston, and the Kerr County floods that affected so many campers here in the Hill Country in Texas was July 4th last year. Their recovery is on a much faster trajectory, and they're starting to move people back home, and they've really taken this at a faster pace. So I want for St. Louis what I want for any community recovering from a disaster, which is that people start to really feel it. And that said, you know, I've worked in city government. I know how hard it is after a disaster. Like, there's a million things you want to happen, and it's always really difficult. And so it's a matter of lining up the people and expertise and resources to be able to be deployed the most efficiently and quickly as you can.
2: FEMA in particular has been a punching bag for federal policymakers for years, and that includes it when there's been Democratic presidential administrations and Republican presidential administrations. And Senator Holly in particular has not been impressed with FEMA's response to the tornado, particularly when it comes to individual assistance. Here is him talking with me earlier this month.
3: We need as much individual assistance as possible. This is key. You know, FEMA money helps the state with cleanup. It helps the state with various forms of disaster relief. But there's also money that goes directly to citizens. That's called individual relief. I am all for

0: more individual relief. In fact, I've asked FEMA, and I've raised this with the new secretary, I think we ought to reopen the individual relief for St. Louis from those May tornadoes. Here's what always happens with FEMA. They don't tell people that they're eligible for relief. They don't give them the information. They don't tell them what the deadlines are. This has happened over and over again in the state. After tornadoes, after flooding, it happened again last May. I think we need more individual relief on a larger, longer timetable.
1: That was Missouri Senator Josh Hawley talking with me earlier this month about FEMA's response to last year's tornado in St. Louis. Sarah, in addition to responding to the senator, is reopening individual relief even possible from a legal standpoint, or is that something that FEMA administrators have a lot of latitude on?
2: You know, I would say so much of recovery is about formal rules and then about exerting the kind of political pressure that you can on the process. And so, I think there are a set of rules, and then there's some creativity that that the administrator and others have in how they implement those programs. So I think that would be up to the FEMA administrator. So far, out of the disaster declaration on June 9th last year, there's been about $52 million spent in Missouri for the individual and households program. And about $60 million in public assistance, which is for things like debris cleanup and emergency responder overtime. I will say the average amount that households have gotten in Missouri for the tornado is $5,600. That's higher than the average that we see across the board, which is about $4,000. But for anyone who's gotten their home devastated by the tornado, that's nowhere near enough to fully recover. These programs are designed, I should say, to be a supplement to insurance and private resources, charitable resources, but $5,000 is just not enough to get people whole in most cases.
1: There have been efforts in Washington, D.C. to make FEMA an independent agency by taking it out of the Department of Homeland Security. There seems to be bipartisan support for this, frankly, because Missouri Congressman Sam Graves is a backer of this. And I saw an interview with Florida Democratic Congressman Jared Moskowitz, who used to be an emergency response person in Florida, who also supports taking FEMA out of Homeland Security. Is that an idea that would actually make relief flow quicker to people? Or is it just putting the same old problems in a different container, so to speak? In this case, it would be an independent container as opposed to the Homeland Security container.
2: Yeah, I mean, I think this is a kind of compelling talking point that if we just moved FEMA out of DHS, that the problems would go away. I don't really agree with that. And I think there's been a lot of discussion over the years of how do you reduce the administrative burden? How do you speed up aid? How do you increase equity in FEMA's programs? Those problems are not magically waved away by having FEMA be a cabinet-level agency. So, you know, I think there's been a lot of discussion, and Representative Graves has been a real champion of the FEMA Reform Act, or the FEMA Act of 2025. I'm not sure if it's now the FEMA Act of 2026, which is a bill out of the Transportation and Infrastructure Committee that would take aim at deeper reforms within FEMA. And I think that's where the discussion gets more interesting, in terms of how do you get money moving faster? How do you reduce the timeline for reimbursements? How do you reduce the administrative overhead costs, both at FEMA and in the places that are administering the money, so that they jurisdictions don't have to take out big loans in order to float the money that they will then get reimbursed for? So it's a more technical conversation than just move FEMA into a cabinet-level agency. But I think that what people are speaking to is that they want disaster recovery to look different. And I think that is a sentiment that a lot of people agree with.
1: Sarah Labowitz is a senior fellow at the Carnegie Endowment for International Peace. She worked for the City of Houston Housing and Community Development Department and was a policy advisor at the U.S. Department of State. Sarah, thank you so much for joining us today.
2: Thanks so much.
1: When we return, we'll talk with St. Louis Public Radio's Rachel Lippman about a simmering pay dispute between St. Louis's police and fire departments. This is the Politically Speaking Hour on St. Louis on the Air.

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4: 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We think Saturday morning is a good time to go exploring. 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
5: 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And the American Federation of Teachers, St. Louis. According to the National Labor Relations Board, charter schools are considered private entities, even though they receive public school funding. More at AFT St. Louis on Facebook.
6: Welcome back to the Politically Speaking Hour on St. Louis on the Air. I'm Jason Rosenbaum. It's fair to say that the St. Louis Board of Police Commissioners produced some contentious meetings over the last few months. The board, consisting primarily of gubernatorial appointees, has sought significantly more money for the St. Louis Metropolitan Police Department, often in opposition of city officials of all ideological stripes. For instance, earlier this month, the board sought to boost the salaries of police commanders, but decided to hold off on the move after St. Louis Mayor Kara Spencer objected. Spencer pointed out that the city's charter contains something called pay parity, meaning that any raise for police officers also requires a pay boost for city firefighters.
7: No department operates in a vacuum, and unfortunately, the Board of Police Commissioners has been operating largely in a vacuum and proposing raises, pay scales, and other things without consulting directly with the city that employs them.
6: Board of Commissioners President Chris Saraceno contended that the raises are long overdue for an agency that struggled to be competitive when it comes to pay.
8: The men and women of our command staff have gone well and above and earned every a raise, and you know, hopefully we can deliver that to them here very shortly.
6: Joining us now to discuss why this particular meeting of the Board of Police Commissioners exposed longstanding tensions between the city's police and firefighters is Rachel Lipman, who covers courts, St. Louis politics, and public safety for St. Louis Public Radio. Rachel, welcome back to the Politically Speaking Hour on St. Louis on the Air.
9: It's always a good time, Jason.
6: It always is a good time. So let's start with a little background. How do raises for police officers work in the city of St. Louis? Because it seems there are multiple tracks.
9: Yeah, so there is what we think of as the, you know, rank and file St. Louis police officer, the one that you see out on the street in the patrol car, answering the radio calls, some of the lower level detectives. They and the first line commanders, so the sergeants, they negotiate contracts just through standard bargaining through St. Louis Police Officers Association. And they've managed to secure some pretty sizable raises for those men and women over the past several years. There was a 7% in January, that was on top of a 7% in 2025, and an up to 13% raise starting in 2023. But those raises don't apply to what are colloquially known as the white shirts. Those are the lieutenants and above, so the second, third, fourth line commanders. And it is those raises that are not really negotiated because they aren't unionized. They just kind of work and advocate for getting additional pay and higher pay, just, you know, not through an official bargaining process, but through conversations with the commands, command staff, budget people, etc.
6: How does pay for St. Louis City Police compare to, say, St. Louis County Police? My guess is it's lower, even though on paper working for the city would be a more difficult and dangerous job under some circumstances.
9: Under some circumstances, yes. I think policing in general, we can say, is a dangerous job under some
6: circumstances. But the reason before people get very mad at me. I think that even people who patrol Wildwood would concede that their job is not as difficult as patrolling parts of St. Louis.
9: I think that is fair to say. Continue. And you are right that, yes, St. Louis County police officers do make quite a bit more than their counterparts in the city of St. Louis. For example, St. Louis County negotiated a contract that took effect in 2025, where a first-year officer will make about $64,000 a year by the end of the deal in 2027. For comparison, in 2025, a St. Louis police officer starting out was making about $57,000 a year.
6: What was the general argument that members of the Board of Police Commissioners were making to increase funding specifically for commanders?
9: There were a couple of different things at work there. Number one is there are some circumstances in which sergeants, because they are eligible for overtime, can make more than the lieutenants that they report to. And what you set up there is a situation where nobody wants to move up in the pipeline. Nobody is interested in taking promotional exams because you're going to take a pay cut and you're going to get additional responsibility. The other thing that they are worried about is a hollowing out of the command staff that already exists. If you're a lieutenant with 20 years on at the St. Louis Police Department, you're eligible to retire. You can go jump to a different department, same rake, and make quite a bit more money. So you're worrying about basically a barbelling where you've got like the chief because he makes a fair amount of money, lower sergeants, they're all getting raises, but you're missing that middle command staff that is needed to just kind of keep the trains going on time.
6: I mentioned this in the Politically Speaking newsletter, which, by the way, you should subscribe to by going to stlpr.org/newsletters. Had to get that plug in.
9: Of course you do.
6: I actually understand the idea of increasing pay for higher ranked officers. I know there was a lot of commentary about like how these people didn't deserve it as much as the lower ones, but if lower ranking officers have a higher paying job to aspire to, then they may stay in the city instead of going to St. Louis County or local municipalities. Is that basically the idea here?
9: Yes. And I mean, as we also talked about, you want to give individuals the chance to move up and a reason to move up. If you can make more staying as a sergeant with, you know, just first line supervisory responsibilities, why do you want the additional responsibility for what may be less pay?
6: St. Louis Mayor Kara Spencer was very unhappy with this proposal because of something called pay parity, which, as I mentioned, ties any salary increase for police to the fire department. Here's the mayor, who, by the way, we haven't mentioned this yet, is a member of the Board of Police Commissioners.
9: Yes, as being the member of the mayor of the city of St. Louis.
6: This is her speaking to reporters after the meeting.
7: It was done without any consideration about how this would impact our city's budget, the resulting raises for our fire department, and the massive increases to pensions and other costs that we bear that have no bearing on the police department's budget. I have asked repeatedly that the city be involved in these conversations, and unfortunately, we have not in a substantive way. This needs to end. We need our police department to be with the city, like every other department is.
6: That was St. Louis Mayor Kara Spencer speaking to reporters after a recent St. Louis Board of Police Commissioners meeting. Rachel, how long has pay parity been around, and how has that made it more complicated to pay police officers more money?
9: So I think, to be fair to Mayor Spencer, her objection isn't always to giving this raise to command staff. She has said, yes, I understand that these men and women need additional pay, understands the significance and the need to keep these individuals from exiting. Her point is that for every raise that the St. Louis Police Department gets, the fire department has to find money. And that has been around since the 1970s. It actually passed in September of 1970. And it was an initiative petition pushed by the firefighters. And it was essentially for the reason that they were saying, hey, we're doing a job that is as dangerous or equally as dangerous to the St. Louis Police Department. Their wages at the time were set by Jefferson City under state control. And they were saying, hey, we deserve to get the pay that the St. Louis Police Department does. And it basically coupled those two wages together. So every increase that goes to a St. Louis police officer, a St. Louis firefighter of equal rank gets the same increase. The reverse is not true. If the St. Louis Fire Department negotiates raises for its members, the St. Louis Police Department does not get those raises. And it makes it more complicated because The Board of Police Commissioners is acting as its own separate entity now. They're given basically a lump sum of money and they say, we're going to spend it how we see fit. The city, because of parity, then has to find money that they may not have budgeted for or expected to spend for the fire department.
6: And do you know how much money this is going to cost?
9: We do have some rough estimates from Budget Director Paul Payne. And he said, basically, we already budgeted in about the 7% raise for the police department. And that was about $13 million with the raise for police and then the subsequent raise for the firefighters. They think that this new package, because of some of the other expenses that come in there, such as, you know, pensions, et cetera, would be an additional $3 million.
6: While the board did not actually raise pay for commanders at the meeting I mentioned in the introduction, they did end up giving a pay boost to civilian staff. Can you talk about who these people are in the police department and how they support uniformed officers?
9: So civilian employees are essentially anyone who works for the police department that isn't a sworn officer. So it is everyone from the typists who are helping take, you know, non-emergency phone calls. It can be crime analysts, bullet analysts, even the stable attendants who help care for the mounted police. So, you know, think of them as the support staff for the men and women who are out patrolling the streets.
6: How come the pay boost didn't cause pay parity to kick in?
9: Because there are no equivalent employees at the St. Louis Fire Department. They don't have like a civilian support staff.
6: We need to take a quick break, but when we return, we'll continue this conversation with St. Louis Public Radio's Rachel Lippman about the recent St. Louis Board of Police Commissioners meeting. This is the Politically Speaking Hour on St. Louis on the Air.

0: The St. Louis Speaker Series presented by Maryville University announces its 26-27 season with 7 evenings of ideas at Powell Hall, featuring renowned speakers including Pete Buttigieg, former UK Prime Minister Boris Johnson, historian Anne Applebaum, and the former U.S. Ambassador to China, Nicholas Burns. 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
1: 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I'm Steve Seal. That's next time on APM's Symphony Cast.
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3: Welcome back to the Politically Speaking Hour on St. Louis on the Air. I'm Jason Rosenbaum. We now continue our conversation with St. Louis Public Radio's Rachel Lipman on a recent and very contentious meeting of the St. Louis Board of Police Commissioners. So I mentioned the contention. I would say that the whole concept of asking for more money for commanders was contentious enough, but it seemed to strike an even bigger chord based on what St. Louis Police Chief Robert Tracy said about pay parity. Here's what he had to say after the meeting on that topic.
4: If the excuse to say you can't make this St. Louis Metropolitan Police Department competitive because you have to pay the firemen, then find out a way to pay the firemen or change the rules. So my thing was that we always give concessions to try to get a higher pay raise, and the mayor hit on it. She might not have negotiated with the fire department, but for the 3 times that I've negotiated, it was the police department was doing only the negotiations, and they automatically got the raises that we got. So how is that in good faith if you're going to hold back a police department? You said we can give you bigger raises, but then we have to think about the fire department. So therefore, you're holding us back. You're holding us back from being competitive. You're holding us back from recruiting officers and retaining officers. So at a certain point, how do you address that if that's always going to be the excuse of the city not to give police officers the raises that they deserve and also to stay competitive? Think about that.
3: That was St. Louis Police Chief Robert Tracy speaking to reporters about pay parity earlier this month. Rachel, what was your reaction to when the chief said all that?
5: I mean, if you think about it from the perspective of the fire department, it's a pretty good deal for them. They don't have to go in and necessarily negotiate pay raises into their contracts in a difficult situation. They just say, hey, we deserve to be paid what the St. Louis Police Department gets. And that does put the onus to make the sacrifices on the St. Louis Police Department. So from that perspective, he is not wrong. It is kind of interesting, though, because I was reading clippings from the 1970 campaign on this at the library earlier this week. And what you didn't hear in that is that there was a lot of talk about how, oh, our job is so dangerous and it's more dangerous than the fire department. And there were arguments back between the police and fire when this was up for debate, where the police department was saying, no, they're not doing the same dangerous job that we are. There's a lot of question of whether or not they should get paid as much. So all of this sounds very, very familiar.
3: Before we get to the reaction to what the chief said, is there any political will whatsoever to decouple pay increases for police from pay increases for firefighters?
5: Not with this administration, no. I mean, the firefighters were one of Mayor Kara Spencer's strongest political supporters, and she can't afford to anger them.
3: What was the reaction from the union that represents the firefighters to Tracy's comments before and during the meeting?
5: So it was pretty scathing, actually. Dan Clark, who is the president of Local 73, St. Louis Firefighters Union, basically said that this is not, you know, bad business. This is a budget argument. It's not a policy argument that it's getting targeted because it increases the cost of every raise for the police department. And basically said the issue we have is trying to undermine a voter approved protection that has served the city for more than a century. You know, we do a very, very dangerous job, and it's the standard that the city set for itself, was the argument.
3: And how did the St. Louis Police Officers Association respond to the statement from the firefighters? And I already know the answer to this question, but I want you to actually read it, not me.
5: So in a letter that was posted online, the president of the St. Louis Police Officers Association said to his counterpart with the fires, we think that you need to apologize for this statement because you're inserting yourself into an argument with people that you say you have no quarrel with, and they're just trying to fight for what is best for their department.
3: Should we be concerned that the police and fire department aren't getting along here? Or is this just the leaders basically attacking each other?
5: You know, I think it's like kind of any dispute that you have, but a political dispute that you have. These are leaders advocating for the interests of the unions they represent. Could it make Guns N' Roses a little bit more interesting this year at Thanksgiving? I don't know. Are they going to not pull their punches as much? I don't know. But I think you are seeing public advocacy for the men and women that these two individuals represent.
3: Maybe they will have another event where they do MMA fighting and could actually kick people
5: in
3: the
5: face. They do have MMA bouts at Guns N' Roses now.
3: Well, maybe so. There will be more after this. The Board of Police Commissioners brought this pay increase forward as they were trying to obtain around $67 million more in funding, which, by the way, got rejected in court, I believe, twice, but first by the Court of Appeals and then by the Supreme Court.
5: Yes.
3: How do you think that this commander pay dispute kind of links with the broader push to try and get more money for the police department?
5: Well, what we have to think about and remember is that the police department is getting a lump sum of money now. They're being told, we believe that this is the percentage of general revenue. We believe that this is how general revenue is defined. And then they are able to spend it how they want to spend it. The police board controls the spending of it. So in their view, they have found the money for their raises in the budget that they have. It's a separate but parallel argument. They are trying to, of course, get as much money for the police department as they can. That was the effort for the $67 million. Their point here is we have found the money to pay for it for the police department. It is not our responsibility to pay for it for the fire department.
3: And going back to the $67 million, what is the Board of Police Commissioners plan to do now that it's pretty clear that you cannot use budgetary reserves or the RAMS funding?
5: Well, we're not 100% certain about that. While things have been rejected on technical grounds because of the way that the Board of Police Commissioners pursued this case, the state and the police board do have ways to revive it, to actually get the Supreme Court or the Court of Appeals to rule on the merits, which would be the question of how you define general revenue.
3: So I mentioned that the Board of Police Commissioners paused the pay increase for commanders. They didn't reject it.
5: Correct.
3: So where are we on that process, and when do you think they'll be actually considering whether to pass this or not?
5: The board's next meeting is set for June 17th, and the date that to which they sort of tabled or paused this motion was the next meeting. So it'll likely come up and likely will pass at the June 17th meeting. And then it goes over to the hands of the city's Board of Estimate and Apportionment and the Board of Aldermen to attempt to figure out where to find the firefighters' portion of funding in the budget for 2027, which they have to have on the mayor's desk by June 30th.
3: Is there any sense of what they're actually going to cut at this point, or is that something they're just going to have to scramble to do?
5: I think they're just going to have to scramble and find, you know, are there vacancies that we can cut and direct the money to the fire department, longstanding vacancies? That's probably going to be where it comes from, is longstanding vacancies. The mayor does not want to touch RAM settlement or reserve funds to do this because it would be an ongoing expense. That is a possibility if they need to.
3: So I also mentioned that all of these meetings have been really contentious, usually between the gubernatorial appointees and Spencer. Is there any sense that they're doing anything that the city leadership actually agrees with? And by they, I mean the Board of Police Commissioners.
5: I think the objection to most of the decisions that the Board of Police Commissioners has made, especially when it comes to the financial aspect of it, is the board not considering the financial impact on the city, and the mayor's office saying we want to be brought into these conversations sooner so that we can look and move our money around in our books. It is a lot harder for the city to move money around in its books than it is for the Board of Police Commissioners to move money around in its books, just from a financial and a procedural standpoint. So the objection isn't always on policy. It is more to Spencer saying, I believe that my administration is being left out of these conversations. I am the mayor of the entire city of St. Louis, and I have to advocate for the entire city of St. Louis and all of its departments, not just the St. Louis Police Department.
3: Well, we'll be looking out for those cases, and we will be seeing if my feeling that it's pretty clear that it's over is right or wrong.
5: Rachel, nothing is over until it's over, Jason. You've been around for long enough to know that.
3: I know. Rachel Lipman covers all things city government and city politics for St. Louis Public Radio. Thank you for joining us today.
5: Always fun, Jason.
6: 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Pritzker is taking a much more cautious approach to data centers than Missouri Republican Governor Mike Kehoe. We've also analyzed the future of Missouri's 1st Congressional District and whether St. Charles County is becoming more Democratic. You can subscribe to the Politically Speaking newsletter by going to stlpr.org/newsletters. 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Thank you for listening. I'm Jason Rosenbaum.

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And Contemporary Art Museum, Behind the Mask, celebrating Claude Kahan and Marcel Moore, two women who defy gender norms and Nazis. Readings and conversations this Saturday, 2 to 5, camstl.org.

Welcome to the next set, live from Jazz St. Louis. That's Roosevelt Collier, and I'm Gene Dobbs Bradford. Each week, the next set brings you amazing jazz performed on stage at the Fearing Jazz Bistro at the Harold and Dorothy Stewart Center for Jazz, a production of St. Louis Public Radio and Jazz St. Louis. Tonight, we have a performance by Roosevelt Collier on the pedal steel guitar. Roosevelt was brought up in the tradition of sacred steel. Alongside his family at the House of God Church, he now takes that tradition and infuses it with a unique blend of jazz, funk, and blues. During his St. Louis debut in 2019, Roosevelt got acquainted with the Funky Butt Brass Band. Tonight, in addition to his regular band of Harry Ong on bass, Thomas Schuettgart on keys, and Aaron Buckingham on drums, the Funky Butt Horns along, Adam Chandler on trombone, Adam Hookey on trumpet, and Brian Fritz on saxophone. They kick things off with Rampage.

St. Louis, how y'all doing on this evening? Oh, come on, y'all. I'm out here in the loo, as y'all say. Y'all, thank y'all so much for coming out. Over here on the keys, give it up for Tommy. All the way from Florida, y'all, yeah. Over here, done broke sticks because his birthday was yesterday. So he's turned up for the whole week in St. Louis, in the loo. Give it up for Bucky, everybody. Happy birthday, Bucky done turned 22 in the loop. All right, Harry on the bass, everybody. My man Harry on the bass. So we're going to have fun, and it's going to be a party tonight. And I'm going to get up my good friends from St. Louis, the Funky Button Horns, everybody. Oh, y'all, come on, y'all. Do better than that. St. Louis on, y'all. We're going to have some fun.

I don't know about y'all, but I felt that. That got real funky. Listen, it's all right. If you want to, I don't care. It's all right. You know what? Like, y'all look like y'all want to dance. We finna have a party up in here. So if y'all want to dance, look, feel free, all right? We can, yeah, all right, yeah. No, don't worry about it. I got it called social distance dancing, okay? Y'all ready? You sure? Back to it.

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0: That's Hang Up Your Hang-Ups from Roosevelt Collier, along with the Funky Butt Horns, and you're listening to The Next Set, live from Jazz St. Louis. I'm Gene Dobbs Bradford, and we have a lot more on the way from Roosevelt Collier, so stick around.
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0: Welcome back to The Next Set, live from Jazz St. Louis. I'm Gene Dobbs Bradford with music from Roosevelt Collier, recorded live at the Faring Jazz Bistro at Jazz St. Louis. Thanks for joining us.

Thank y'all guys so much, man. So we finna have a party again, man. 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Bucky! Yeah. 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Depending on how Bucky play, y'all gonna dance, all right? Yeah. Saw that, just that quick. I've been doing this every night because I'm gonna take the pressure off of me and put it on him. So if y'all don't dance, it's because of him. All right, cool, you saw that? I love it, I can do it. So Bucky, depends on the way you, I'm sorry, man. I love you like a brother. It depends on how you play, Bucky. You're gonna get these people up. Whoa, whoa, stop pressing. We only had about three people up, Bucky. Bucky, you got to do better than that, brother. Bucky, come on, Bucky. Let's go, Bucky. Wait, time out. Bucky, this is the first night that you done got everybody up on the second time. Y'all, it done took Bucky like 8-9 times to get everybody up. This is the second time. Everybody up, so it's a party. Off up in here. Bucky, let's go, brother.

0: So we got time for one more. 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Y'all got to get up with us, though. I told y'all, we got time for one more. We're going to keep it funky. I'm going to get my man Dave up here like on the keys. Dave, where you at, brother? St. Louis on, everybody.
1: Ain't it funky? 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
0: Everybody, get up on your feet. 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

0: That was Roosevelt Collier with his guest Funky Butt Horns and special guest Dave Grelly on The Next Set, live from Jazz St. Louis. This show is a production of St. Louis Public Radio and Jazz St. Louis. 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I'm Gene Dobbs Bradford. 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
1: This week on The Next Set from Jazz St. Louis, Perlin Riley returns, the great musician drummer from New Orleans. Yeah. He's got a deep groove, deep swing, and he's got the power to shake the whole building. That's coming up on The Next Set.

0: big pretty thing. 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
1: 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Good evening, I'm Rod Milam. Glad to be with you today. A reminder, NPR can take you anywhere. 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

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Up first is the ensemble Saltman Knowles with Theme in Search of a Film.

Yeah, that is such a great tune. Sam Jones wrote it, and it's been done by an awful lot of people over the years. Good time music for a Friday to get ready for the weekend with. Jimmy Bruno and Joey DeFrancesco there with Unit 7. I'm Bob Studebaker. Nice to have you here. Bob Rockwell plays sax with Ben Sidran. Now, the title of this is Little Sherry.

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Great guitar playing there from Adam Rafferty, and a track from his album Blood, Sweat, and Bebop. It's John Coltrane's tune, Central Park West. Before that, heard Etta Cox, wonderful singer, originally from St. Joseph, Missouri. That was My Foolish Heart. And up next is a tribute to Miles Davis from Joe Sample. Title of this is Miles of Blue.

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I Thought About You, guitarist Martin Taylor from his album Two's Company. James Morrison played trumpet. And up next, the Lincoln Center Jazz Orchestra, Duke Ellington's theme song, Take the A-Train.

a well-traveled jazz artist there. That is Stacy Kent. I wish I could go traveling again. Great version of Take the A-Train from the Lincoln Center Jazz Orchestra before that. A pianist now from Azerbaijan. This is Amina Figurova. Well, the title of this, it wraps up the hour, is A-Dance.

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0: 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I'm Greg Montanew. 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
2: Welcome to the best music on the radio. Well, I think it's the best. I'm Bob Studebaker here at the beginning of a full hour of Friday Jazz. And up first is pianist Daryl Grant, "Please Send Me Someone to Love," is the title of this.

Hi, my name is Bob Studebaker, and I have a couple of thank yous as we're still close to the beginning of this full hour of Friday Jazz. 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Everything we hear is listener-supported, so thank you very, very much for that. Legendary guitarist Wes Montgomery, If I Should Lose You. And because I love good guitar playing, here is another guitarist, Yoshiaki Masuo. Title of this one is Small Steps.

Good evening to you. I'm Greg Montanue. 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

Yeah, some more great guitar playing right there. I just can't help myself. That's Rodney Jones, No Time for the Blues. And no, there is no time for the blues here. We're feeling good and playing music to get ready for the weekend with. This is Friday Jazz. And before Rodney Jones, Janice Siegel and a recording she did with the Count Basie Orchestra of I Have Waited So Long. A pianist is next. This is Duke Jordan, and he's performing Night in Tunisia.

0: My name is Malar Mukherjee, and I am a member of St. Louis Public Radio. 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

Hot Toddy. That is pianist Gene Harris, his quartet, his friend Ron Eshday playing guitar, and trumpeter Sean Jones now. This is his tune, Blues for Matt B.

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0: 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I'm Greg Montanue. 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I'm Greg Montanue. 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
10: Guitarist Pat Martino makes a fine start for this collection of Almost the Weekend Jazz. This is Willow Weep for Me.

That is guitarist Charlie Byrd. And the title is My Inspiration, and his inspiration was primarily the music of Brazil. Scott Hamilton helping out there. Welcome to this edition of Just About the Weekend Jazz. I'm Bob Studebaker. A guitarist from Spain is up next. Shimo Tabor is his name. Joey DeFrancesco plays the organ. Idris Muhammad is the drummer. This is a tune written by Jimmy Heath called Gingerbread Boy.

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Tom Scott with Chick Corea's Tones for Jones Bones. Zoot Sims and Bob Brookmeyer performed the Gershwin classic Someone to Watch Over Me. And Lafayette Harris Jr. now, Con Alma.

0: Hi, Scott Simon of Weekend Edition Saturday here. We think Saturday morning is a good time to go exploring. 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

Yeah, I'm getting a fair amount of organists into the mix during this collection of jazz, and kind of makes up for the times I don't get enough in. That was Wild Bill Davis playing the organ there with alto saxophonist Johnny Hodges, and Console and Sax was the title. Before that, Lafayette Harris Jr. with Con Alma, and another organist now. This time it's Mel Rhine. He worked with Wes Montgomery early in Wes's career. Royce Campbell is the guitarist on this track. It's called Jingles.

0: This is St. Louis Public Radio. 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
3: BBC World Service, it's 5 hours GMT. Welcome to Weekend with Julian Morica. Coming up, Elon Musk's SpaceX rockets to a $2 trillion valuation.
4: So it's really a kind of a decisive moment where either we've reached the top or we've only reached the base of what will be a continuing steep climb.
3: The UN condemns increasing levels of aggression and intimidation in the occupied West Bank.
5: 30 armed settlers entered the town, stole my cousin's horse and baby horse with Israeli police and the military, and walked out of town. And we couldn't stop them.
3: And as the US gets off to a winning start at the World Cup, we look at how Scotland, after an absence of many years, are hoping to take the tournament by storm. That's all here on Weekend, after the World News.
6: BBC News with Chris Barrow. The US military says its forces have shot down a number of Iranian drones targeting commercial ships in the Strait of Hormuz. The latest flare-up comes within hours of Washington and Tehran both indicating that they were inching towards a peace agreement that involves lifting the US blockade on Iranian shipping in return for Iran opening the strait. From Washington, here's Thomas Morgan.
7: We've had so many false dawns over the past few weeks and months, but I think this time it does feel different. Senior US officials are saying the deal is 85% there. They're far more open about the terms of the deal. You've got senior officials in Tehran also saying that the deal is now closer than ever. And you've got the key mediators, the Qataris and Pakistan, saying, really, we are almost there now. But we've been here so many times before. Can this time finally be different?
6: The US-based artificial intelligence developer Anthropic says the Trump administration has ordered it to withhold access to its most advanced AI models from foreign governments, companies, and individuals over national security concerns. A statement from the company said in complying with the directive, it has had to abruptly cut access to its two most advanced AI models, Fable 5 and Mythos 5, for all customers. President Trump says the leadership of the notorious Venezuelan criminal gang Tren de Aragua has been killed. He said that the US military had carried out a lethal strike on Nino Guerrero. The Venezuelan authorities later confirmed the death. Here's Luis Fajardo.
8: El Nino Guerrero had a very long criminal career. Now the U.S. government is saying that in an airstrike, interestingly enough, they say that it was with cooperation of the Venezuelan government, of the Delcy Rodriguez government, they had actually managed to kill him. There have not been too many other details about where this airstrike took place, but it is certainly going to be used as a big political victory by the Trump administration in its announced efforts to combat organized crime in Latin America.
6: Hungary's former ruling party, Fidesz, will hold its first Congress on Saturday since its crushing defeat in parliament elections 8 weeks ago. The party is expected to accept Viktor Orban's offer to remain at the helm for a year. Nick Thorpe reports.
9: Fidesz delegates are meeting in a radically different Hungary to the one they governed before the 12th of April. The new Tisza government has lost no time in overturning the power structures and policies which Viktor Orban painstakingly designed. On Friday night, a new media law proposal was published to restore the independence of public service radio and television. and the heads of these secret services were fired with immediate effect. Fidesz delegates are expected to re-elect Mr. Orbán as party leader in the hope he can rebuild his party from the ruins.
6: BBC News. The governor of Russia's southern Krasnodar region says a fire has broken out in the seaport of Temriuk after a Ukrainian drone attack. Benyamin Kondratiev said more than 90 people were tackling the blaze at the site, which lies on the Sea of Azov, close to the Kerch Strait. The European Union will resume long-stalled membership talks with Ukraine on Monday. A joint statement from the European Council President Antonio Costa and the President of the European Commission Ursula von der Leyen said all member states had now agreed to open accession negotiations. The Kennedy Center in Washington has missed a deadline set by a federal judge to remove President Trump's name from the building and has asked for a 12-hour extension. Lawyers for Mr. Trump spent Friday seeking legal means to keep his name on the marble as they pursued an appeal against a ruling by a federal judge that the rebranding of the Arts Center had been unlawful. At the Men's Football World Cup, the co-hosts, the United States, have got their campaign underway in style with a big win over Paraguay in their opening match. Earlier, another of the host nations, Canada, also played their first match, coming from behind to draw 1-1 against Bosnia-Herzegovina. From Los Angeles, here's Shaima Khalil.
10: Mexico and Canada have already had their World Cup opening moments, and now it was the USA's turn. Fans here had faith in their team, and the USA delivered. The first was an own goal by a Paraguay, but it was Follerin Balogun who stole the show, scoring twice for his team. And just for good measure, there was a fourth U.S. goal from Giovanni Reyna at the very last few minutes of the match. Many fans I spoke to were confident the USA could get a result, but few expected such a convincing performance. It's been a controversial and at times messy build-up to this World Cup. The hope for organizers will be that more success for the host nations keeps the focus on the pitch.
6: And that's the latest world news from the BBC.
3: It's 5:06 GMT. Welcome to Weekend from the BBC World Service with me, Julian Warrico. Elon Musk has become the world's first trillionaire after his company SpaceX debuted on the Nasdaq stock market in New York. Shares jumped more than 25% over their initial offer price, valuing the rocket, satellite and AI firm at more than $2 trillion. The listing is also creating around 4,000 new millionaires among current and former SpaceX employees. Our partner station, CBS, asked former SpaceX welder Juan Hernandez how much he stood to make.
11: That opening is going to be like around,
12: $880,000.
11: Yes. As an immigrant, you know, I was always taught just to work hard, do the best what I do. And thanks to SpaceX, you see the light at the end of the tunnel.
12: Do you feel like you've achieved the American dream?
11: Yeah, I mean, but there's no reason to stop.
3: Well, earlier I spoke to Quinn Slobodian, professor of international history at Boston University and co-author of Muskism, A Guide for the Perplexed. So what did he make of the $2 trillion valuation?
4: It's really the zenith so far of a real run-up of enthusiasm amongst investors, both retail and institutional, for this idea that artificial intelligence, generative AI, is going to produce some kind of massive and unprecedented breakthrough of productivity across the board, really across all sectors. Because this SpaceX, though thought of as a rockets and satellites company from the outside, is actually selling itself as an AI company. So this is really either the peak of the AI boom or the beginning of what's going to be a series of peaks as OpenAI and Anthropic too go public in the coming months. So it's a decisive moment where either we've reached the top or we've only reached the base of what will be a continuing steep climb.
13: So in terms of SpaceX's ambitions, this is specifically a reference to launching data centers into near-Earth orbit, which would service the growth in AI.
4: Right. It's a funny company, right? Because it does several different things, some of which make money and some of which so far have lost.
13: Well, quite a lot of it doesn't make money at the moment, does it?
4: That's right. So the part that does make money is the part that doesn't seem to be pitched as the future of the company. So the satellite service, Starlink, has 10 million subscribers and growing. It's relatively successful, but it would do nothing to justify such an enormous valuation. The rocket launch services, do relatively well, and they have a monopoly on launch in the United States, but they're very expensive and they blow up a lot. So they only basically break even. And the AI segment, XAI, which is the part where the future of the company is being pitched, lost an unprecedented amount of money last year, $6 billion. So Musk needs this IPO for the capital that comes with it to try to leapfrog over his competitors. He's lagging behind. The one big idea, as you say, is to break the energy bottleneck, break the cost of compute bottleneck by putting AI data centers into orbit, something that hasn't even been done in prototype, and there has all kinds of engineering challenges. But people believe in Musk.
13: Well, I was about to say, does that mean it's about the faith in the individual that people are effectively putting their money behind here?
4: I mean, absolutely. The way that this IPO was packaged is unprecedentedly riding on the figure of Musk himself. Not only does he have 85% of the voting shares in the company, but he is CEO, chairman of the board, and chief technical officer, and cannot be dislodged from that position without himself casting the votes for that decision. There's furthermore no deputy or succession plan. So were he to die tomorrow, there would actually be no way to create a new CEO and CTO and chairman of the board. So it is very much riding on confidence in Musk the man, the mystique of Musk the engineer, based on some significant engineering breakthroughs he's had, but also based on much larger promises than he's ever made before.
13: Well, and among those, I mean, we've talked about the data centers. Among those, alongside that, is this goal of interplanetary colonization, which sounds like something out of a science fiction film.
4: And it is. I mean, Musk himself is a kind of science fiction consumer, but also a science fiction author. And the SpaceX prospectus is filled with science fiction. I mean, it has Gen AI images of geodesic domes on Mars. It has realistic looking but actually contrived images of these football field sized orbital AI data centers. So he is selling a kind of fantasy, but he has enough accomplishments behind it that it becomes credible enough to keep the investor momentum going. So, namely, he has dropped the cost of putting matter into orbit across the last 20 years by over 90%. So this whole new sector of the space economy, which people have been speculating about for decades and have been writing science fiction about for longer, is now actually opened up. So if it becomes that cheap to put stuff up into orbit, you can talk about in-orbit manufacturing, you can talk about doing long-term moon colonization. So these things at the margins become, you know, the ornamental parts of the package. But the real beef of what he's selling is still supposedly the ability to break out as the dominant player in AI. And that's something that nobody is really confident or assured that he'll be able to do.
13: Quinn Slobodian, Professor of International History at Boston University. Now, there are growing signs that a deal to end the war between the United States and Iran is getting close, but within the past few hours, there have been reports of drones attacking ships in the Strait of Hormuz. The BBC's Charlotte Gallagher is in Jerusalem monitoring events from there. So how close does a possible deal look, Charlotte?
14: I mean, Julian, it's always difficult in this situation, isn't it, to know what's going to happen next. I mean, Donald Trump has said around 40 times that a deal was imminent. However, this time you have both sides, both the Iranians and the Americans, seemingly very optimistic about a peace deal. And one thing that they seem to be agreeing on is that almost immediately, the Strait of Hormuz would be unblocked by Iran, and also the US would end its naval blockade on Iranian ports. They'd then go into negotiations for around 60 days to discuss other things like the Iranian nuclear program, unfreezing Iranian assets, also Iranian sponsorship of what the US would call terrorist groups in the region, so Hezbollah. But both are saying slightly different things about this. So the US is saying that the nuclear program would have to go inside Iran. It would be the end of it. Iran is saying it wants to hold on to diluted uranium. They're saying, sources inside Iran to the Reuters news agency, that they wouldn't admit they would not accept the entire dismantling of the Iranian nuclear program. So two slightly different accounts there. And then, as you said, a couple of hours ago, after hearing this optimism from both sides, we hear from the US that Iran has launched drones targeting commercial vessels inside the Strait of Hormuz. However, we haven't heard after that that the deal is off. Mm. So as it stands, both sides seemingly optimistic about this deal.
3: You're there in Jerusalem. The Israelis not a part to any significant level in these specific discussions. What's their view of all this going to be?
14: They're not. So these discussions have been mediated by Pakistan, but it's the US and Iran having these discussions. We know that Donald Trump spoke to Benjamin Netanyahu yesterday about these talks, but we don't know the outcome of that conversation. For Israel, their main objectives would be the ending of the nuclear program inside Iran. Now, Iran says their nuclear program is about clean energy. It's about helping Iran, whereas Israel and the US think they are trying to build nuclear weapons. Israel also wants Iran to stop sponsoring Hezbollah inside Lebanon, which of course borders Israel. So they want those two things done and dusted. But yeah, they're not included in these talks. And I think, like many people, they'll currently be feeling cautiously optimistic that there might be some kind of outcome to this. But I don't think they'd accept this unless Lebanon and Israel stop their conflict.
3: Charlotte, thank you very much. Charlotte Gallagher in Jerusalem. More on that, sorry, subject you will not be surprised to hear a little bit later on in the programme. And we stay in the region now. A UN commission this week accused Israeli authorities of being involved in West Bank settler attacks that have injured or killed Palestinians. The report came as the UK and other Western governments imposed sanctions on individuals and networks accused of enabling attacks against Palestinians by Jewish settlers in the occupied West Bank. While criticised by Israel, the initiative was designed to, quote, hold extremist settlers accountable for horrific levels of violence. Wira Davis now reports from the West Bank town of Taibeh, which in recent weeks has come under regular attack from nearby illegal Jewish outposts.
15: A couple of days ago, this agricultural land just outside the Palestinian village of Taibeh in the West Bank was set ablaze. The whole mountaintop was on fire. Even now, the embers are still smouldering and you can see all the dead wood and burnt bracken. Now, nobody knows exactly who was responsible. Palestinians suspect it was Jewish settlers from a nearby illegal, newly built outpost trying to encroach on their land. But what is clear is that when the villagers came up here to try and put out the fire, they were met by a mob of angry armed settlers, some of whom fired in the air and scared them off. Luckily, this wind didn't take hold. The olive trees just below me were not engulfed by fire. But Palestinians say it's indicative of what they face now nearly every day from armed settlers who've set up these outposts on the hills all around here.
16: To the people, they hit them. They stolen the phones and they destroyed two cars.
15: Father Bashar Fawadli is the parish priest here in Taibeh and says the impact of the increasing settler attacks on his community has been devastating.
16: There is a new mentality, extremist and fanatic mentality with the new settlers who would to put a new outpost for themselves under the name of Hilltop Youth and would to occupy more land, would to kick the Palestinians out from this land.
15: Taibeh is also one of the oldest Christian communities in the West Bank. This church dates from the 5th century AD. But locals say the impact of increasing settler violence and settlement activity has had a huge impact on their lifestyle and also their economy.
17: My family is from Taibeh. Our family tree goes back more than 600 years from the town.
15: Madis Khoury is part of the family that runs the famous Taibeh Brewery. She says business has been hit hard by recent conflicts and that settler violence intimidates everyone in the village.
17: On the first day of the war on February 28th, it was a Saturday, and there were 30 armed settlers that entered the town, trespassed onto my family's land, stole my cousin's horse and baby horse with the police, Israeli police and the military, and walked out of town. And we couldn't stop them. We couldn't call anyone to help us out.
15: Out of a population of just 1,500, 15 families have left here in the last 3 years. But the UK and other Western governments recently announced a limited package of sanctions against individuals and bodies that enable settler violence against Palestinians. There's been an explosion of violence by settlers in the West Bank. 9 Palestinians were wounded last week when settlers attacked the town of Huara. Footage from the scene showed masked assailants and at least one soldier beating Palestinians and damaging property. Israel has criticised the latest sanctions, saying they imposed a political stance on the right of Jews to settle in the land of Israel. But Palestinians and campaign groups say they don't go far enough. In recent months, several Palestinians have been killed and there have been hundreds of settler attacks, which have a devastating impact on the economy and livelihoods of Palestinians here in the West Bank.
3: And that was Wirra Davis reporting. You're with Weekend from the BBC World Service. Now, once upon a time, football-obsessed Scotland routinely qualified for the World Cup with globally recognised talents like Kenny Dalglish, Dennis Law and Jimmy Johnston, but then came more than a quarter of a century in the wilderness, leaving a generation of young Scots who've never seen their men's team compete in the tournament. Well, ahead of their first match against Haiti, Scotland is remembering how it feels and what it means to be part of the greatest competition of all. As our Scotland editor, James Cook, now reports.
18: The last time Scotland's men played in the World Cup, Bill Clinton was in the White House and Google didn't exist. It was a different time. No social media, no Scottish Parliament.
19: The team's in the tunnel, ready to take the field. I can just imagine what must be going through those Scottish players' minds.
18: In the opening match of France 98, Scotland took on world champions Brazil. Midfielder Paul Lambert remembers it well.
20: You knew who they were. They look great, don't they? They smell great with aftershave and things like that. They look $1 million, and we're from Scotland and we're pale and we're no teeth and Vaseline on your eyebrows. But we gave them a game. We gave them a right good game, you know. The World Cup growing up was every boyhood dream. That was the biggest tournament in the world and still is to this day.
18: What does it mean to Scotland as a nation being back there now?
20: We've needed it. Needed this to galvanise everybody and enjoy football again.
18: And it's unlikely anyone will enjoy it more than Scotland's famous travelling support, the Tartan Army.
21: It was the first Scotland team in 28 years to walk out at a World Cup. Is just going to be something so special.
18: Josh Henderson calls himself a foot soldier in that army. He's been following the national side for nearly 20 years, and he says it's about much more than football.
21: We want to express ourselves internationally. We want to demonstrate the sort of pride in being Scottish as a distinct way of seeing yourself and identifying yourself.
18: Is that in some way nationalism?
21: Yes and no. I think there probably is something in the fact that the vast majority of the Tartan Army have got a sense of pride in being Scottish and pride in being an ambassador to the world. But, I mean, we don't all sit, you know, in a circle talking about Nicola Sturgeon and Alex Salmond.
18: I travel to Linlithgow now to meet a women's football team to chat about the World Cup, but unfortunately the weather here is against us. The hailstones are bouncing off the ground. Well, the weather's improved now, which wouldn't be hard. The hail's off, the sun's shining as it sets, and Linlithgow Rose ladies are now out on the pitch. They're playing a friendly, and there's a lot of excitement here about Scotland's men heading out to the World Cup finals.
22: So I'm Kirsty Barnes, I play for Linlithgow Rose, and I'm mainly a left winger or a centre mid.
18: How will you feel when Scotland's men run out for the first World Cup finals they've been in your lifetime?
22: Amazing. I think you'll have that nerve through you, you'll have the buzz, you'll have excitement, and I think Scotland are just, the whole country's going to love it. It's going to be amazing.
18: And that is a sentiment shared right across Scotland.
3: And that was James Cook reporting, and we'll be live in the United States in the next half an hour to hear how the home side have progressed in their opening game. You're with The Weekend on the BBC World Service. A reminder of our main news. The US military says it's downed multiple Iranian attack drones targeting commercial ships in the Strait of Hormuz, despite officials on both sides indicating that a deal to end the war is close. And President Trump says the US has killed the leader of the notorious Venezuelan criminal gang Tren de Aragua. Now, the British artist David Hockney has died at the age of 88. His career was remarkable both for the quality of his work and for the ability he had to sustain his commercial success for so long. The ceramicist and textile artist Sir Grayson Perry told my colleague Sean Lay what he made of David Hockney's longevity as an artist.
0: He was a really hard-working artist, and he was really dedicated to his craft. You know, he was always painting and drawing and getting up every morning and getting it done because, you know, that's the job. A lot of people, they think, oh, look at the famous artist. But, of course, most of the time they're in their studios, you know, chugging away, doing the stuff.
1: When you were becoming interested in art, was he one of the painters that you were interested in?
0: Yeah, I mean, he was one of the kind of icons of contemporary British art. You know, British art, when I started 45 years ago, however long ago it was a very different landscape. And he was a sort of, you know, pioneering figure in some ways, you know, not just for his work, but for who he was and what he stood for.
1: I was going to mention his personality and the way he chose to live his life. He was a very public figure in lots of ways. In a sense, it wasn't just his art that was the statement. The man himself was something of a statement.
0: Yeah, just did it very stylishly. He was sort of out and proud and flamboyant and, you know, before it was legal. I think he was marvellous in that account.
1: And, I mean, he was fairly iconoclastic on a lot of things. One, obviously, was the smoking ban, where he came out very publicly in defiance of it.
0: Yeah, I mean, the other night at the Royal Academy opening, I was sort of showing a friend around some of the sort of back rooms of the real estate, and in the academician's room there is what we call the David Hockney smoking balcony, which was specially built at his request so he could have a puff when he was there
1: and do it without breaking the law.
0: Yeah, exactly. You just hang out. Well, it's a very narrow little balcony hanging out into the courtyard.
1: There was a boldness in a lot of his work, wasn't there, both in terms of the choice of the colour palette, but also in how he represented things. I mean, given the medium you work in, does that appeal to you?
0: I think what appeals to me about his work, it was that he wasn't scared

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1: For a time, he lived in France for a time. He was obviously and will always be associated with his part of Yorkshire. Do you think there is anything artistically, especially British, about his work?
2: Well, he kind of moved away to find his, I think his aesthetic, it was in the sunlight, wasn't it? Yeah. You know, there was something very brightly lit. I remember seeing sort of some of his early paintings he did when he was back in Bradford, you know, and they had that kind of dour English palette. But I think his real sort of métier was the sunlight and those swimming pools and those canyons and that. But then he came back to Yorkshire and he was a sort of poet of the spring.
3: So Grayson Perry reflecting on the life and career of David Hockney, who's died at the age of 88. You're with Weekend from the BBC World Service. The latest headlines in a moment.

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2: 5:30 GMT, this is Weekend from the BBC World Service. Still to come, the USA play their first game at the Men's World Cup. We'll hear how it went. Why some people in Alberta, Canada are pushing to become a separate state. And the geometric patterns and optical illusions of the artist Julio Leparque. That's all here on Weekend, after the world news.
3: BBC News with Chris Barrow. The US military says its forces have shot down multiple Iranian drones targeting commercial ships in the Strait of Hormuz. The latest flare-up comes within hours of Washington and Tehran both indicating that they were inching towards a peace agreement. Anthropic says the Trump administration has ordered it to withhold access to its most advanced AI models from foreign governments, companies and individuals over national security concerns. As a result, it says it's had to abruptly disable access for all customers to the models. President Trump says the leader of the notorious Venezuelan criminal gang Tren de Aragua has been killed. He said that the United States military had carried out a lethal strike on Nino Guerrero. The Venezuelan authorities said it was a joint operation. Paramount Skydance's acquisition of Warner Brothers Discovery has been cleared by the U.S. Department of Justice. The proposed multi-billion dollar deal would see Paramount take control of the Hollywood studio, which also owns CNN and HBO. The Kennedy Center in Washington has missed a deadline set by a federal judge to remove President Trump's name from the building and has asked for a short extension. Its court filing cited evening thunderstorms as the reason for the delay. The governor of Russia's southern Krasnodar region says a fire has broken out in the seaport of Temriuk after a Ukrainian drone attack. He said more than 90 people were tackling the blaze. Hungary's former ruling party Fidesz will hold its first congress on Saturday since its crushing defeat in recent parliamentary elections. The Tisza party, which won the vote, has lost no time in overturning Viktor Orban's policies. World Cup co-host

0: Just the United States have delighted fans at a packed SoFi Stadium in Los Angeles with a stylish win 4-1 over Paraguay in their opening match. BBC News.
1: You're listening to the BBC World Service. I'm Julian Morica with Weekend, and I have two guests with me for the rest of the programme to offer their perspectives on the news and talking points of the day. Freddie Carver is here, Director of the Humanitarian Policy Group at the Global Affairs think tank ODI Global. And Eunice Goes is here, Professor of Politics at Richmond American University, London. Welcome. Good morning to you both.
2: Good morning.
3: Good morning.
1: Welcome back to you both, indeed, from various different points in the past. Eunice, a word of introduction to you in terms of your career path and how you ended up doing, as you do, the work at Richmond American University. What was the route?
3: Well, the route was kind of haphazard, accidental, I think, in a way that life often happens. So I was a journalist before coming to the United Kingdom, quite young, working in a foreign news desk. And then I had the opportunity to come to study, do postgraduate studies in the UK, even had a British Council scholarship. I was a British Turing Scholar. But I worked then as a London correspondent for the Portuguese media, for the Diário de Notícias, and then for the Expresso newspaper for 14 years or so. And then at that time, I was also doing my PhD. And then there was a moment where there was a kind of the opportunity to do a career change. So doing more research, more writing, and a work that was also a little bit more compatible with having a small child.
1: Yes, I can see that. Do you miss the journalism? I mean, there's still some of it there, clearly, in what you do.
3: Absolutely. I do. I'm a news junkie. So I think this is something that's the bug that stays with you. I need always to be following news. It's one of the reasons I actually listen to so little music, because all the little time that I have, I'm listening to the radio or some podcast or other.
1: At the BBC World Service most often.
3: Absolutely.
1: Freddie, remind us of your route to the role that you have at the ODI Global Institute.
2: Yeah, thanks. It feels similarly haphazard. When I finished university, I had an interest in working overseas. I had an interest in humanitarian work. I ended up working in South Sudan. And really that kind of, I never really looked back. I've spent probably, I don't know, 15 of the last, well, at least half of the last 20 years living in the Horn of Africa, in South Sudan, in Sudan, in Ethiopia, in Kenya, working in that part of the world. And I just got kind of pulled into this work. I ended up working for NGOs. I worked for the British government for a while as a civil servant. And now I'm in the business of trying to learn about how the system can do better.
1: Well, I was about to ask you about that, because the future of the international humanitarian system is clearly of concern to you, but it's being widely discussed as well, because some don't think it currently works terribly well. Where are you on that, and what's happening?
2: I would agree with that position. It's a very challenging time, because on the one hand, you have a desire to protect the multilateral system, protect the norms that underpin it. And sometimes that can make sort of self-criticism challenging. And there's a feeling that if you're going to criticize the system, then somehow you're doing the bidding of the far right. But we need to be able to move forward. I think we'll come back to that a little bit later on. And there's definitely a lot of areas for improvement.
1: We will indeed. You've both raised issues in advance of the programme that you'd like us to look at in more detail. Rest assured we will. Freddie Carver and Eunice Goes with me throughout. We're going to start our conversations with the World Cup. It began with the opening game on Thursday when Mexico beat South Africa 2-0 in Mexico City. And then on Friday, Canada and Bosnia-Herzegovina drew 1-1 in Toronto. So that's two of the three hosts, Mexico and Canada. But in the last few hours, the third of those host nations, the USA, has beaten Paraguay 4-1 in Los Angeles. And on the line from there is the BBC's Isaac Fannin. That must have gone down very well, Isaac, with the home support.
4: Yeah, Julian, it went down an absolute treat. Yeah, I've been here in Los Angeles for about a week now, and it felt like the World Cup hadn't really hit this city. It's such a sparse, big city, and you couldn't really tell that there was a big tournament happening. But the stadium was full of American fans, and they made a racket from start to finish. And they were inspired by a brilliant performance from their team. 4-1 it finished. They'll be delighted with that result. They were excellent from start to finish, and I think they surprised a few people. Not many people thought that they were going to be as good as they were tonight. And every fan I've spoken to coming out of the stadium was absolutely delighted. One of them said that this was the best 2 hours of his life. So, yeah, literally, I'm sure we'll be hoping for better 2 hours as the tournament goes on.
1: Yeah, but I mean, Paraguay, they are no pushovers. So 4-1 is a significant scoreline, isn't it?
4: No, they are absolutely no pushovers whatsoever. But yeah, the Americans, and before this tournament, had taken a real big plunge in terms of their coach. They brought in Mauricio Pochettino, who's a high-profile coach, took Spurs to a Champions League, won a league title with Paris Saint-Germain. Really, really good coach. And so it was a big call, a lot of pressure on the team to kind of, you know, try and change the perspective of this game, which is, of course, is the world's game, but here in America, perhaps doesn't have the same amount of love. And yeah, they started off perfectly, you know, and I think a lot of the fans will have a bit of belief that they can go quite deep in this competition.
1: So the tournament well underway. We've had the three host nations now with their home games, Mexico, Canada, and now the USA. What's your assessment of how it all looks and feels now that it's actually happening?
4: Yeah, I think the organisers will be delighted that the actual competition and the football has started. Each one of those games, those three games with the host countries, have had like a glitzy opening ceremony, and it feels a little bit different to what we're used to seeing. There's a lot of glitz and glamour to this World Cup. It's FIFA and Gianni Infantino said this is going to be the biggest event in mankind's history. And it kind of feels like that when you're in the stadium. It's very, very glitzy and glamour. And throughout this game that I was at, they were showing video of celebrities. So you had Katy Perry, David Beckham, Tom Cruise. I think I spotted Brad Pitt there as well. And so it feels very American and very big and bombastic. And I think that's what we're going to see as the tournament goes on, to be honest.
1: Yeah. Yes, the biggest event in mankind's history is quite a claim. I'm going to open it up. Freddie, a thought from you, and then I'll come to you, Eunice.
2: Well, I've been, there's been so much talked about over the last kind of month or so around the tournament, and I've been particularly following the story of the Somali referee who was not let into the country after arriving in immigration. But it's one of those stories that I think really he seems to have been able to turn it into a massive kind of PR coup against the American government and in his own support. So he had made a big splash back in Mogadishu. There was a big press conference, a lot of publicity around that. And now he seems to have been offered by UEFA the opportunity to referee the high profile game that starts next season. So it's interesting how these things end up playing out.
1: Yeah. And of course, Isaac, the FIFA take on that was, you know, there's not much we can do, wasn't it?
4: Yes, exactly. And it's interesting, you know, because the World Cup, of course, has been expanded in this competition. There are three countries, and every single one of those countries has different visa rules. And the referee was free to enter into Canada and Mexico. But the reason that he has not been able to take his place at this World Cup is because all the referees, they train in Florida. And so they go from Florida to wherever the matches are supposed to take place. And that's the reason why he hasn't been able to do it, Omar Artan. And it's really interesting because today we've seen one of Ghana's players, Thomas Partey. He has had his visa revoked for Ghana's first game against Panama. He's pleaded not guilty to 7 charges of rape and 1 count of sexual assault. Canada have denied him entry into the country. So it shows that the visa requirements in all of the countries are different, because Partey will be allowed to play in the United States because the Department of State have said that he has not been proven guilty. And so until he has a court case or he goes for a court case, he's free to enter the country. So I think FIFA have really, you know, made a bit of a rod for their own back. Usually they demand that every country allows free movement for these players, but I don't think that they've had an opportunity to do that. And we've seen with these fairly high profile visa cases that it's proven to be a difficult issue for FIFA.
1: Eunice, a thought or a question?
3: Well, I also think that quite interesting how Infantino has politicized the World Cup. He's supposed to, in previous World Cup, he tried to tone down the politics of some of the players, namely about around LGBTQ issues, around racism, and too. And he would ask players to essentially to tone down their political statements, saying that the World Cup was not political. But in the end, all his political statements, all his manifestations of support for President Trump, the peace award, and all of that, he has made it extremely political. And this, the advocacy of a World Cup to take place in a country that has issued so many visa bans, not only to footballers and referees, but also to fans. So fans from South American, African countries who cannot travel to the United States to watch football. So my question is, these three games have been very full, and in particular the game last night in the United States. But how are the stadiums? Are they going to be full with fans? Are fans from all over the world finding it encountering difficulties in arriving and going and watch the games?
4: Yes, it was really interesting that question, Eunice, because I was looking around the stadium and trying to see, you know, whether there were any places or any spots. But this match with the United States, obviously, is a home country, so the stadium, the Los Angeles Stadium is what they're calling it, was pretty full. But we saw a game last night between South Korea and Czech Republic, where there were massive pockets of empty seats, and FIFA actually put out a statement today saying that many of the fans were actually in the concourse and weren't taking their seats. And when I came out of the stadium today, we did some boxes with some fans. One of the controversies for this competition is the price of tickets. And I was speaking to a fan today, and he said to me that he'd spent $1,800 to get a ticket. He had waited, actually, as long as he had, possibly could wait to get a ticket, and he'd spent $1,800 to get this ticket. And okay. So he said he felt he'd been priced out. So it's one of those issues.
1: Which we will return to, doubtless, in the coming weeks, because there are many weeks of this to go. Isaac Fannin, in a bar, as you may have gathered, in Los Angeles after that USA 4-1 win over Paraguay. Now to Canada. The separatist movement in the Canadian province of Alberta was once on the fringes of political campaigning, but it's been gaining momentum of late, fueled by the economics of oil extraction. Many there argue that the climate policies of the federal government in Ottawa threaten the industry that underpins the province's wealth. And as global pressure mounts to curb emissions, some Albertans say breaking away from Canada is the only way to protect their oil-driven economy. Well, the province will hold a referendum in October on whether it should remain in Canada, or then hold a subsequent binding vote on separation. I've been speaking to the journalist Liana Hosea, who's in Alberta.
5: Well, I'm in the town of Fort McMurray, which is at the heart of the Alberta tar sand oil fields, the world's fourth largest proven oil reserves, and accounts for a quarter of Alberta's economy and some 4% of Canada's overall GDP. And oil is the central reason why the separatists say they want to break away from the rest of the country, because they're frustrated by federal environmental laws. And they argued they send far more in their oil revenues via federal taxes than they get back in services. The main separatist group is the Alberta Prosperity Project, led by the gun shop owner Mitch Silvestre, who explained the movement's main problems to me.
6: They've come up with this carbon tax, an industrial carbon tax, which is a tax on producing oil, basically. Carbon tax is going to cost us somewhere between $7 and $10 a barrel. All the big oil-producing nations in the world have no carbon tax, but they tax on Alberta oil and keeping it in the ground as a consequence to that. So they've been suppressing Alberta's oil industry for 10 years. And as a consequence to that, it's keeping us working at half throttle, so to speak. So we're sending them ungodly amounts of money, and they're taking it and doing other things with it. And that is another one of our big problems.
1: So, Liana, he is clearly very unhappy, but I read that there are around 300,000 people across Alberta who are signing a petition calling for a referendum to break away from Canada. So he's clearly not a lone voice in that. But there has been resistance to this, hasn't there?
5: Well, there was a counter petition to Remain, which attracted 400,000 signatures across Alberta. And one of the strongest groups to push back against this referendum are Canada's Indigenous First Nations. They prevented a direct vote to leave Canada by going to court, and a judge ruled in their favour, saying that this petition by the separatists was unconstitutional as they hadn't consulted First Nations communities, and a separation would obviously impact their treaty rights. This is the ruling that the Alberta government is now appealing against. But moreover, First Nations communities say they're already bearing the costs of the oil industry and they don't want less environmental regulations, as Chief Billy Joe Tucker of the Mikisew Cree Nation in Fort Chipewyan explained.
7: Environmental regulations is a good thing because that's what should be in place. They sell propaganda to the world that everything's safe here. Oh, no environmental concerns. Oh, the First Nations are on board for everything. That's so false.
5: You're now taking legal action against the government of Alberta and the government of Canada. So tell me, why are you doing that?
7: There's been so many breaches in regards to the treaty, in regards to our health, because we are downstream from the oil sands. Nobody trusts the water anymore here.
5: Well, studies done by the Alberta Cancer Board in 2009 and in 2014 found 30% higher levels of cancers, including rare cancers, in this downstream community of Fort Chipewyan compared to the rest of the province. And although the cause was not investigated, the town's drinking water is fed by the same river that flows through the tar sand oil fields. However, the governments of Alberta and Canada say there's no proven links between illnesses and the oil industry pollution and deny any wrongdoing. The oil industry itself says their operations are not harming communities and that they meet or even exceed environmental regulations.
8: So the next key date in all of this process takes us forward to October, Leanna, doesn't it, when this important vote is held?
5: Yes, October 19th is when there will be the vote on whether Alberta wants to remain part of Canada or to vote to hold a binding vote on separation at a later date. This is a seismic moment for Canada. It's Brexit moment, if you like. And Prime Minister Mark Carney has, you know, called this upcoming referendum on separation a dangerous bluff. Again, he compares it to the Brexit vote that saw the UK leave the European Union. And Carney, who actually led the Bank of England during Brexit, said that, you know, 10 years on, the UK is still trying to undo what people didn't think they were voting for, but what they ended up having, because it's been economically damaging for the UK. So he's warning Albertans, you know, this is a bluff, don't vote for it, otherwise you might end up having it. So it's sort of a major threat potentially to Canada's integrity.
1: Leanna Hutsay out there in Alberta, how does this, Eunice, look to you, this campaign?
3: Well, it looks like it's very well orchestrated by very well funded economic interests. It looks like there's also a lot of influence coming from either misinformation coming from Russia and a lot of dialogue with the Trump administration, who is very interested in setting up an oil pipeline through the Pacific, linking the two countries. So the Trump administration has been welcoming and being very, very supportive of the separatists in Alberta. What I find really interesting in this case for separatism is that normally separatist movements, they are united around, let's say, a language, a shared history, something that goes back in time. And in this case, it looks like, first of all, they do not represent the majority of views of Albertans, but it's essentially around economic interests and it's anger against environmental policies.
1: Is that, Freddie, how you see it as well?
2: I think that's right. The comparison in the piece was to Brexit, but I'm also taken back to the case actually of South Sudan, I mean, which in 2010 broke away from Sudan. In the case of a referendum. Now, in that case, there are deep historical identity-based reasons for that separation. But actually, I think there are also some comparisons. If you look at the oil economy in particular and the experience of that, one of the world's newest countries in the last 15 years, being reliant on an oil economy that is in hock to their neighbors to the north, and also at the mercy of kind of global oil prices and it's a very vulnerable place to be, particularly at a time of such uncertainty about the world's future energy production. So I think that note of caution for the Albertan people is very well made.
1: It's at 5:52 GMT. Now we're going to talk art for the next few moments. Known as the grandfather of immersive art, the Argentinian-born artist Julio Laparc died at the age of 97 just 2 weeks ago at the end of May. In a career spanning 7 decades, Laparc was known for his use of geometrical patterns, often to create optical illusions, and for his interactive installations. Julio Laparc had lived in France since the 1950s, and shortly before he died, he was still involved in the organising of a major retrospective of his work at London's Tate Modern Gallery. The exhibition has just opened, and Weekend's Martin Venard has been along.
9: This is the sound of ribbons in the wind. Dozens of long strips of white material being blown towards visitors at the light, colour, action exhibition of the works of Julio Laparc at the Tate Modern in London. It's one of the exhibits on display by the recently deceased Argentinian artist.
10: My name is Val Ravaglia. I'm curator of displays and international art at Tate Modern.
11: Yo nací en Mendoza en el año 1928.
10: We're in the first room of the exhibition, which focuses on Laparc's works in black and white. We see patterns arranged mostly, usually across square canvases or sheets of paper. He has developed a system that was based on mathematical principles, essentially.
9: So in this room, there are dozens of strips of material hanging from the ceiling, and there are two lights in boxes amongst all these strips of material. The lights are spinning and it's creating a movement on the strips of material.
10: So this is an installation called Vibrating Light Tool.
9: And it really does create a feeling of movement, doesn't it? Your eyes feel like they're moving. The room feels like it's moving.
10: Yes. There's mirrors on the sides as well, so they generate this sense of kind of an infinity of reflections all around them.
9: Shall we move on from here?
10: Yes.
9: And we're seeing dozens of ping pong balls bouncing around in a square, and there's some in a circle on the wall above it as well. So, Val, he was known as the grandfather of immersive art. How did he get that name?
10: He was really talking in a language that is basically the same as that of artists making immersive installations today, really thinking about the presence of the viewer in the space. You need to experience the works to be in front of them.
9: He was born in Argentina and he moved to France in the 1950s. What took him to France?
10: Well, he still considered it to be the capital of the art world. So he wanted to move to Paris, but also to be a disruptor of whatever was going on there. At the same time, there was so much happening in Paris in the 1960s in the art scene.
9: So he also had a political side. He was temporarily thrown out of France after the May 1968 protests by students and workers. Why was that? What happened?
10: He was very much on the front line. He participated in the popular workshops making posters. He actually made a number of works that were very much like political caricatures. Some of them you could even punch. Like, he made punching balls with depictions of generals that you could take a good swing at.
9: And so who were his contemporaries that he would have been associated with at the time?
10: He had a personal friendship with Astor Piazzolla, the Argentinian tango master. They chatted about the relationship between visual art and tango.
9: And so you met him, you got to know him. What kind of a person was he?
10: He was very playful, just like his art. Strong-minded, strong-willed, again, up until the very last days. He continued to insist on being given pencils and rulers to make little changes here and there to the layout of the exhibition.
1: Curator Val Ravaglia, ending that report by Martin Venard on the life of Julio Leparc, who I feel I wanted to meet as a result of hearing that. And you're going, I think, Eunice, to this exhibition.
3: Yes, it looks like a very fun and joyful exhibition. I think what he's done with his art was democratize art. He said that when he moved to Paris, he was oppressed. He felt oppressed with the silence of art galleries. So he has really tried to make art accessible. He wanted people to engage, to touch with his art. And I think that it's, I think it's beautiful. It's, I think it's a really beautiful motive and political act as well.
1: Well, yes, not least this opportunity to punch depicted figures, which seemed, which you both seem to warm to, I notice. Freddie.
2: Yeah, I think we could definitely do with some of that in on the banks of the Thames in 2026. No, it sounds fantastic. I will have to take my family. I wanted actually to put in a plug for an exhibition at the Sister Gallery at Tate Britain.
1: Please do.
2: My wife and I recently went to see the Hervin Anderson exhibition, who is another cross-cultural artist, British, born in Birmingham, but with Jamaican origin, part of the Windrush, his parents were part of the Windrush generation. And it's just the most stunning exhibition. I didn't know much about him, but really fantastically beautiful, haunting paintings, capturing something of the immigrant life, of British life. Really, I can't recommend it highly enough.
1: And all this, of course, a day after the death of David Hockney was announced as well, which we were talking about a little earlier on this hour. You're with Weekend from the BBC World Service with me throughout the programme today, Freddie Carver and Eunice Goetz. Plenty more to come from them in the next hour. The news, though, is coming up in just over a minute's time.

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2: BBC World Service, it's 6 hours GMT. Welcome to Weekend with Julian Morica. Elon Musk has become the world's first trillionaire after his company SpaceX debuted on the NASDAQ stock market in New York.
3: This is really either the peak of the AI boom or the beginning of what's going to be a series of peaks as OpenAI and Anthropic 2 go public.
2: The U.S. military says it shot down Iranian drones in the Strait of Hormuz as both Washington and Tehran say they're close to a peace agreement. We hear about the Earth's giant underground fungal network. And a new documentary speaks to the people who've worked as private chefs for some of the world's most notorious dictators.
4: Preparing food is a process with steps. I think that dictatorship and genocide and starvation also is a recipe.
2: That's all here on Weekend. After the world news.
5: BBC News with Moira Alderson. The US military says its forces have shot down a number of Iranian drones targeting commercial ships in the Strait of Hormuz. The latest flare-up comes within hours of Washington and Tehran, both indicating they were inching towards a peace agreement. Joe Inwood reports.
6: This is not the first time we have been here, but the fact that Iran's foreign minister is discussing the logistics of signing a deal, as well as its contents, is new. Abbas Araghchi told State TV that the Memorandum of Understanding would focus on getting the Strait of Hormuz open, as well as preventing a return to fighting for 60 days. A deal, he said, had never been closer. A US official told reporters that the agreement met President Trump's core objectives. But the thornier issues, like what happens to Iran's enriched uranium or regional proxies, seem to have been kicked into the long grass.
5: The US-based artificial intelligence developer Anthropic says the Trump administration has ordered it to withhold access to its most advanced AI models from foreign governments, companies and individuals over national security concerns. A statement from the company said it was complying with the government's directive. Lily Jamali reports.
7: Anthropic said late Friday that the U.S. government cited national security authorities when it issued an export control directive. That directive requires the company to block access to Fable 5 and Mythos 5 by any foreign national, it said. That includes Anthropic employees who are also foreign nationals and applies whether or not those affected are in the United States. Anthropic said it must disable the AI models in order to comply with the government order, adding that access to its other models are not affected.
5: President Trump says the leader of the notorious Venezuelan criminal gang, Tren de Aragua, has been killed. Writing on social media, Mr. Trump said that the United States military had carried out a lethal strike on Nino Guerrero, bringing justice for the families of people killed by the gang. More from Luis Fajardo.
8: Hector El Nino Guerrero was the leader of a very powerful criminal organization, the so-called Tren de Aragua. This group, which had begun in a Venezuelan prison a few years ago, had become a true multinational of crime. It had spread across Latin America, just as many, actually millions of Venezuelans were migrating to other countries in the region because of the economic and political crisis in the region.
5: Paramount Skydance's acquisition of Warner Brothers Discovery has been cleared by the U.S. Department of Justice. It said the tie-up was not likely to result in harm to competition or American consumers. The proposed deal, worth more than $110 billion, is likely to reshape the U.S. media landscape. World News from the BBC. The Kennedy Center in Washington has missed a deadline set by a federal judge to remove President Trump's name from the building and has asked for a 12-hour extension. Lawyers for Mr. Trump spent Friday seeking legal means to keep his name on the marble as they pursued an appeal. The governor of Russia's southern Krasnodar region says a fire has broken out in the seaport of Temriuk after a Ukrainian drone attack. Venyamin Kondratyev said more than 90 people were tackling the blaze at the site, which lies on the Sea of Azov, close to the Kerch Strait. He said one person had been killed. Hungary's former ruling party, Fidesz, will hold its first congress on Saturday since its crushing defeat in parliamentary elections 8 weeks ago. The party, which governed Hungary for 16 years, is expected to accept Viktor Orban's offer to remain at the helm for one more year and re-elect him as leader. The Tisza party, which won the vote, has lost no time in overturning Mr. Orban's policies. World Cup co-hosts, the United States, electrified fans at a packed SoFi Stadium in Los Angeles with a stylish 4-1 win over Paraguay in their opening match of the tournament. Our reporter Carl Nassman was watching with fans in Washington and was live on air when the US scored in the final moments of the match.
9: We might have another goal. How about 4-1? And there's a reaction there. We are seeing just actual history here because the United States has never scored 4 goals in a World Cup match before.
5: Earlier, one of the other 2 co-hosts of this year's tournament, Canada, also played their first match, coming from behind to draw 1-1 against Bosnia-Herzegovina in Toronto. That's the latest. BBC News.
2: It's 6 minutes past 6 GMT. Welcome to Weekend from the BBC World Service with me, Julian Warica. With me throughout the programme, my 2 guests. Freddie Carver is here, Director of the Humanitarian Policy Group at the Global Affairs think tank ODI Global. And Eunice Goetz is here, Professor of Politics at Richmond American University in London. We begin this hour with this in New York. Well, that's the sound of the Nasdaq bell ringing in a record-breaking moment as Elon Musk's SpaceX made what is, in value terms, the largest IPO, that's initial public offering, in history. He became, effectively, the world's first trillionaire. Shares jumped more than 25% over their initial offer price, valuing the rocket, satellite and AI firm at more than $2 trillion. Well, I've been speaking to Quinn Slobodian, Professor of International History at Boston University and co-author of Muskism, A Guide for the Perplexed. So what did he make of the $2 trillion valuation?
3: It's really the zenith so far of a real run-up of enthusiasm amongst investors, both retail and institutional, for this idea that artificial intelligence, generative AI, is going to produce some kind of massive and unprecedented breakthrough of productivity across the board, really across all sectors. Because this SpaceX, though thought of as a rockets and satellites company from the outside, is actually selling itself as an AI company. So this is really either the peak of the AI boom or the beginning of what's going to be a series of peaks as OpenAI and Anthropic too go public in the coming months. So it's a decisive moment where either we've reached the top or we've only reached the base of what will be a continuing steep climb.
2: So in terms of SpaceX's ambitions, this is specifically a reference to launching data centers into near-Earth orbit, which would service the growth in AI.
3: Right. It's a funny company, right? Because it does several different things, some of which make money and some of which so far have lost.
2: Well, quite a lot of it doesn't make money at the moment, does it?
3: That's right. So the part that does make money is the part that doesn't seem to be pitched as the future of the company. So the satellite service, Starlink, has 10 million subscribers and growing. It's relatively successful, but it would do nothing to justify such an enormous valuation. The rocket launch services do relatively well, and they have a monopoly on launch in the United States, but they're very expensive and they blow up a lot. So they only basically break even. And the AI segment, XAI, which is the part where the future of the company is being pitched, lost an unprecedented amount of money last year, $6 billion. So Musk needs this IPO for the capital that comes with it to try to leapfrog over his competitors. He's lagging behind. The one big idea, as you say, is to break the energy bottleneck, break the cost of compute bottleneck by putting AI data centers into orbit, something that hasn't even been done in prototype, and there has all kinds of engineering challenges. But people believe in Musk.
2: Well, I was about to say, does that mean it's about the faith in the individual that people are effectively putting their money behind here?
3: I mean, absolutely. The way that this IPO was packaged is unprecedentedly riding on the figure of Musk himself. Not only does he have 85% of the voting shares in the company, but he is CEO, chairman of the board, and chief technical officer, and cannot be dislodged from that position without himself casting the votes for that decision. There's furthermore no deputy or succession plan. So were he to die tomorrow, there would actually be no way to create a new CEO and CTO and chairman of the board. So it is very much riding on confidence in Musk the man, the mystique of Musk the engineer, based on some significant engineering breakthroughs he's had, but also based on much larger promises than he's ever made before.
2: Well, and among those, I mean, we've talked about the data centers. Among those, alongside that, is this goal of interplanetary colonization, which sounds like something out of a science fiction film.
3: And it is. I mean, Musk himself is a kind of science fiction consumer, but also a science fiction author. And the SpaceX prospectus is filled with science fiction. I mean, it has Gen AI images of geodesic domes on Mars. It has realistic looking but actually contrived images of these football field sized orbital AI data centers. So he is selling a kind of fantasy, but he has enough accomplishments behind it that it becomes credible enough to keep the investor momentum going. So, namely, he has dropped the cost of putting matter into orbit across the last 20 years by over 90%.
2: That was Quinn Slobodian, Professor of International History at Boston University, and he's written a book, Muskism, A Guide for the Perplexed. I don't know, Freddie, whether you're still perplexed off the back.
10: I'm quite angry. I don't know about perplexed, but I mean, it just strikes me this whole... It is a zenith of something, it feels like, but it is an enormous gamble on the part of the people that control the bulk of the world's money, money that actually is effectively everyone's money through the various kind of government bonds and pension funds that exist. And they've made this enormous gamble on AI as the future of the world's economy based on, I think, really not enough evidence. And if you look at the economics of AI, there are some very, very serious questions about whether the demand is there, particularly whether the demand is there at the actual cost of AI. And there seems to be a feeling that these companies can just force everyone. I mean, we've seen Tony Blair's intervention recently in British politics, which was very much coming from the place of one of his major backers from Oracle.
2: He said that didn't influence him.
10: He said that, yes. But I think we can all form our own judgments, that this is the future. We all just have to get on with it. But it's because there's this huge financial bet. And I don't know where we say maybe this isn't the bet we all want to make.
2: Eunice, we're going to talk about AI in a bit more detail, particularly in the education world, with you later. But what's your broader take on what you've just heard?
11: Well, the book of Slobodian is very, very interesting. I'm actually reading it at the moment. And I think another point that he makes in that book has to do with, you know, the success of Musk is also predicated in the way that he has convinced now for several decades several components of the American state, from the Pentagon to NASA, to essentially channel billions and billions of pounds of federal grants and state grants, so all the scientific research grants into his project. So, of course, investors know they're going to get a buck for their investment, because there's no more reliable lender than the American federal government. The other point that is quite important to talk about when discussing Musk is also is politics and how more than a disruptor is literally creating havoc in democracies, namely here in the United Kingdom.
2: Which I did raise with Clint Quinn Slobodian, and he readily acknowledged that, and you're reading the book, so you can tell that he would. But his argument was that, as it stands, not enough is being done to combat that in sufficiently influential countries. I mean, do either of you see that change?
11: No, because governments across the world are afraid of doing anything around regulating AI and tech companies because they fear backlash from the United States. It's as simple as that.
10: And I think this week we had the extraordinary vision of the British government complaining about the performance of X, saying they're going to take them to Ofcom on X, which strikes me as somewhat problematic.
2: As I say, more on AI a little bit later on in the programme. We're going to talk about the Middle East now, because the US military is saying that its forces have shot down a number of Iranian drones targeting commercial ships in the Strait of Hormuz. This comes as both the US and Iran have been indicating that they are getting close to a peace deal. They both said the text involved lifting the US blockade on Iranian shipping in return for Iran opening up the strait. The Iranian Foreign Minister Abbas Araghchi said the deal would be signed remotely once final negotiations were complete. Then discussions over Iran's nuclear program would take place over 60 days, although Tehran is already saying that US demands about its nuclear program are unacceptable. Let's bring in Anshul Pfeffer, Israel correspondent for The Economist, who is in Jerusalem. Anshul, welcome to the program as ever.
12: Good morning.
2: How close do you think we are this time to a deal?
12: Well, I think that gauging how close we are to a deal from Trump's social media posts and the various briefings and statements coming from both Tehran and Washington have proven not always the most reliable indicator. And at the same time, it's also true that these exchanges of drones and missiles and other kinetic attacks over the last week have also not necessarily been the best indication. We see both sides, and also on Sunday and Monday there were the exchanges of airstrikes and missile launches between Iran and Israel, are not necessarily, don't necessarily mean that it's not going to happen. There are massive military forces here still deployed, and they're still being used to put these messages across.
2: I wonder if this time there is a little bit more coming from the Iranian foreign minister than perhaps we've seen in previous moments when we've thought there might be a deal. There's also been more public statement coming out of Pakistan, who's been mediating in this. I wonder if that changes things in your mind.
12: Well, I think the level of detail that we did see from Araghchi's latest statements does indicate that we may be closer to something. Though at the same time, Araghchi doesn't, you know, he is the foreign minister, but he's not a decision maker in Iran. He's not in that inner circle around the supreme leader and the leadership of the Revolutionary Guard Corps. He is someone who can negotiate on behalf of Iran, but he isn't someone who can make the decision. So it's an interesting sign. It's far from conclusive.
2: If the deal is done along the lines that we're talking about, where does that leave Israel?
12: Well, it very much leaves Israel out in the cold. And you know, on February 28th, when this war began and Israel and America were there in full partnership and they were carrying out operations together over the skies of Iran, that partnership seemed as close as it could be. But it was clear even that in those early stages of the war that Israel's aims and America's aims were not necessarily aligned. And Donald Trump is very much looking at the issue of the energy and the oil flow coming out of the Gulf, while Israel was looking mainly to try and destroy damage as much as they could Iran's nuclear and the ballistic missiles programs, and perhaps even to topple the regime. And I think, and we were noting, I think people who were kind of looking at this at the beginning and not blinded by those joint strikes, I think it was quite clear that this divergence would come about, and it's what we're seeing now. Israel's not involved in these negotiations. You mentioned the Pakistanis, and they're not the only mediators, but Israel's not a mediator. It's not a side to these talks. And whatever decision, you know, when Trump and the Iranian leadership finally do get around to reaching a deal, it won't necessarily take Israel's interests into consideration.
2: Which clearly has huge implications for Lebanon.
12: Lebanon has become an issue now as well. It wasn't an issue at the beginning of the war, but then 2 days later, Hezbollah did fire rockets at Israel, and that gave Israel the opportunity to go into Lebanon again and launch a simultaneous campaign against Hezbollah, which is Iran's most powerful proxy in the region. And Israel, when the ceasefire came by now over a month ago, Israel tried to make the point that this is a separate campaign and it's not connected. The Iranians insisted that it was, and Trump seems to have conceded that point to the Iranians, leaving Israel in limbo in Lebanon.
2: Anshul, thank you as ever. Anshul Pfeffer of The Economist. We'll talk more about this in the next hour, hearing an Iranian perspective on where we think things stand. You're with Weekend from the BBC World Service. Now to a new documentary film that has just premiered at the Tribeca Festival in New York.
13: It was the ritual report of the night. In the dinner, there was no music. Usually they joked, they smiled at us. But when there was a problem, there was a very, very frightening atmosphere, because they can be dangerous.
2: Well, that's a trailer for the documentary How to Feed a Dictator, which looks at the personal chefs of Saddam Hussein, Idi Amin, Pol Pot, Augusto Pinochet, and Kim Jong-il. It gives an insider's view of what it was like to serve as members of their staff, be that by choice or by force. I've been speaking to the film's director, Andrew Neil.
4: Preparing food and recipe is a process with steps. I think that dictatorship and genocide and starvation also is a recipe. And so I was using food as a way to draw people in and then trap them a little bit in this, what becomes sort of a horror, living in this uncomfortable space between something that's these decent human beings doing something that you really understand, cooking food, alongside the consequences of the system in which they had to work.
2: And how willing were these people to talk about what they did and how they felt about it?
4: I mean, there were varying degrees. Coco Pacheco was completely fine with discussing his feelings about Pinochet. You know, I mean, there is a sector of the population in Chile that are called Pinochetistas, who still believe that Pinochet was a great guy and did all the right things. On the other end of the spectrum, the chef in Iraq, getting him to talk was incredibly difficult. You know, there's a life-threatening situation there.
2: How many of them had a choice, realistically? Once they were there, presumably they felt they had to stay there, because by leaving, particularly if you're leaving somebody as ruthless as some of these individuals, you were putting yourself into serious danger.
4: Stepping out of that situation flags you as a risk. That's what happens. You get trapped in these systems. In the case of Atunde, he did and almost got killed. I don't think leaving was an option. For Keo Samoon in Cambodia, you know, she had been brainwashed by the regime. I don't think she understood that there was an option or that there should be an option.
2: The Samoon case with Pol Pot is extraordinary, because there she is presented with what Pol Pot did, and she doesn't want to believe it, does she?
4: No, I think that 20, 30 years later, she is kind of sticking to the story. Now, that is an act of self-preservation, just morally speaking. I think it's very hard to face the fact that you may have had a hand in an apparatus that did all of these awful things. And humans naturally need to find a way to justify that for themselves. We have to continue on with our life, and we find ways to do that. I also think in her case, like, Pol Pot was like her father. He paid to have her married. He fed her. She knew nothing but that from a young age. She was suffering from starvation when she showed up at the Khmer Rouge recruiting center, basically. And, you know, it was an act of survival. Now it's an act of emotional survival.
2: Idi Amin was, it was sometimes claimed, capable of eating human parts. Was that true?
4: I'm pretty sure it was. I'm pretty sure that chef was pretty certain that he was cooking human hearts. It took him a little while to get there in the interview, I think, to basically say as much. You know, there was a tradition of that in some tribes in East Africa. But yeah, I think that he was eating human flesh. The idea of forcing someone to cook a human heart, to put people, someone in that position, is what's so perverse. He knew that if he didn't do it, they would kill him. Like, right then and there.
2: And the filming process, I mean, there must have been some very uneasy moments as you actually made this.
4: It was very challenging. It was challenging emotionally. It was challenging logistically. It was uncomfortable at times from a security point of view. I think we were in countries that still have dictatorships or autocracies or authoritarian governments. They don't really like you talking about this stuff, even though it was a long time ago. And then you have chefs who obviously are uncomfortable with some of these questions. I'll tell you, you know, after a day of shooting, just emotionally too, sometimes I'd go back to my room and just have a cry because it's just awful.
2: So they're mostly sympathetic figures. Even though some of them might be now believing things that are clearly not true, or they might have been overly supportive of somebody who was clearly doing some terrible things to his own people, they're largely sympathetic figures.
4: Yeah, this is really important to me. These were decent human beings. Decent human beings, people that I liked. I liked all of these people I was speaking with. I was deeply disturbed by some of their points of view. I think that actually is part of the message. It's part of what I hope. I hope the audience also enjoys these, just as human beings, like likes the characters, because that's the point, right? Decent human beings can easily find themselves in this compromised situation. It is not the other that ends up doing these awful things. It could be you. It could be me.
2: Andrew Neil, director of How to Feed a Dictator. Eunice, you looked horrified at one point, which was understandably the reference to Idi Amin. A broader thought on what you've heard?
11: Food has always been used by politicians or people in power, either dictators or Democrats, as a way of showcasing their power. In the past, kings like to throw very lavish banquets where they would serve the most exotic foods as a way of showcasing how powerful, how in control they were.
2: Even if their people were starving at the time.
11: But interestingly, in democracies, the opposite is true. Yeah. Democratic leaders, they always say that they have kind of the most mundane, ordinary food taste. Their favorite foods is fish and chips or whatever it is, the national dish on their own countries, with a fear of sounding extravagant, profligate, and so on. Mm. So it is a very powerful tool to exercise power.
2: Freddie.
10: I'm struck by two things. One is how similar these different contexts are across countries, across contexts, but there's something about the dynamics of dictatorship and power. I'm reminded a lot of that fantastic book and film, The Death of Stalin, and that kind of culture of fear and terror around of these very banal acts around the figure of the dictator. But secondly, is this question of kind of extreme levels of inequality, and that's almost the point. I mean, there's a very evocative scene in Richard Kapuscinski's fantastic book about Haile Selassie, the emperor in Ethiopia, of the banquet that he held in 1963 for the launch of the Organization of African Union.

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1: They're performing a concert piece, and then it's partly for Stalin. And at the end of the performance, they've realized that the recording was off. So the guy has to lock the doors, force the conductor. The conductor is drunk, I think. So they have to call another conductor to bring him to the place to re-record the whole thing, just so that Stalin can be persuaded that he has been able to hear it.
2: Extraordinary. Freddie Carver, Eunice Goes with me throughout the programme. 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
2: 6:30 GMT, this is Weekend from the BBC World Service. Still to come, a troubled week in Northern Ireland. We hear from a church leader based close to where some of the rioting took place. Criticism of the Israeli authorities from the UN over violence in the occupied West Bank. And fungal life underground and why it matters to the world's ecosystems. That's all here on Weekend after the world news.
5: BBC News with Moira Alderson. The US military says its forces have shot down multiple Iranian drones targeting commercial ships in the Strait of Hormuz. The latest flare-up comes within hours of Washington and Tehran, both indicating progress towards a peace agreement. Anthropic says the Trump administration has ordered it to withhold access to its most advanced AI models from foreign governments, companies and individuals over national security concerns. As a result, it says it's had to abruptly disable access for all customers to the models. President Trump says the leader of the notorious Venezuelan criminal gang, Tren de Aragua, has been killed. He said that the United States military had carried out a lethal strike on Nino Guerrero. The Venezuelan authorities said it was a joint operation. Paramount Skydance's acquisition of Warner Brothers Discovery has been cleared by the U.S. Department of Justice. The proposed multi-billion dollar deal would see Paramount take control of the Hollywood studio, which also owns CNN and HBO. The Kennedy Center in Washington has missed a deadline set by a federal judge to remove President Trump's name from the building and has asked for a short extension. Lawyers for Mr. Trump spent Friday seeking legal means to keep his name on the marble. The governor of Russia's southern Krasnodar region says a fire has broken out in the seaport of Temriuk after a Ukrainian drone attack. He said more than 90 people were tackling the blaze. The European Union will resume long-stalled membership talks with Ukraine on Monday. All member states have now agreed to open accession negotiations after Hungary's new government agreed to drop its veto against Kyiv. And World Cup co-hosts, the United States, have delighted fans at a packed Sophie Stadium in Los Angeles with a stylish 4-1 win over Paraguay in their opening match of the tournament. BBC News.
2: You're listening to the BBC World Service. I'm Julian Warwicker with Weekend, and I have with me two guests throughout the programme. Freddie Carver is here, Director of the Humanitarian Policy Group at the Global Affairs Think Tank, ODI Global. And Eunice Goes is here, Professor of Politics at Richmond American University, London. We go to Northern Ireland now.

0: Well, there was disorder in Belfast earlier this week as police clashed with rioters targeting the homes of immigrants after a knife attack on Monday. A 30-year-old Sudanese man has been detained and charged with attempted murder over that attack. Water cannon were used to disperse masked people, and dozens of demonstrators clashed with police as they attempted to reach a hotel which houses migrants. Tawassul Mohammed is a refugee from Sudan who's lived in Belfast for 10 years. She told the BBC that immigrant families in the area were really frightened.
1: Most of the families who were put out last night were Sudanese, and some of them are families I know. They were terrified. Kids were crying. Women were crying. It was just mad. These are people who recently fled the war in Sudan too. So they are seeing the same scenes again and living the same experience.
0: Well, listening to that is the Reverend Brian Anderson from the East Belfast Mission. That's a Methodist church at the heart of where the first night of riots happened. Reverend, good morning. Thank you for coming on the programme.
2: Good morning.
0: How close were you to the trouble that night?
2: Well, right in the heart of it, sadly, because our church was the building beside which the bus was burnt. So I was down trying to bring a bit of calm, but I found that some older men were orchestrating younger boys into barricading the road off. I interacted with them, and I interacted with one of the younger boys, and you know, he was articulating a view that the only way we can get society to listen to our perceived immigration issues is to do this. And while, you know, fundamentally he's wrong, he still was able to articulate a view. But then it got really, really sinister when two narrow streets with terrace houses, with living cheek by jowl, we have local people and new immigrant families, was targeted, where cars went on fire, houses were burnt, people had to escape their houses in fear. It was, for a short period of time, there was, in my view, the word anarchy, I think, fits, until the police and the fire service and the ambulance service were able to come into the street and try and bring a bit of calm. But it was chilling in that it took me back to circumstances I remember as a boy in the Troubles, where people who were Catholic living in Protestant areas were burnt out of their houses just for living. And here we were 50 years later, the exact same thing. People from who were different, in inverted commas, being burnt out of their houses because of their difference.
0: I was about to take you back to the period known as the Troubles, because that will be in the minds of those listening around the world who will be aware of the recent history of Northern Ireland, and that tensions still exist between nationalists who favour a united Ireland and loyalists who favour Northern Ireland remaining part of the United Kingdom. How much does this open up those wounds for others, do you think?
2: Well, what I think it does is, In the intervening period since the peace process has happened and we've had a relative peace, we haven't done reconciliation between Protestant and Catholic communities. And so you bring into that dysfunction another set of cultures. People who are legitimately there, who are welcome there. But as we try and make Northern Ireland work and be a place of welcome where the stranger is welcome, into bringing them into that unsettling makes it very difficult. So we have an issue about immigration, but we also have an issue about integration. We didn't solve the Catholic Protestant integration fully, and now we've got another issue to deal with. But please don't hear me as saying the immigrants are not welcome. They are very welcome. They bring a richness to our society. They support our public services. They are most welcome.
0: No,
2: but it is difficult.
0: You've made that very
2: especially
0: clear.
2: Especially in Protestant communities.
0: Yeah. My guests are listening to you very closely, and I know are keen to come into the conversation. Eunice.
3: Well, thank you very much for your account of what you've lived these past days in Northern Ireland. I was wondering what do you think about, you know, the responsibility of local but mostly national politicians in essentially getting to where we are, where the concerns of immigration, I mean, I think for the last 10 years we have heard nothing else but concerns with immigration and politicians saying that those concerns with immigration are legitimate and are being addressed. Are you happy with the response we had from those, from national and local politicians? What can they do?
2: They could invest in our sort of communities. This is a loyalist, Protestant, unionist community. And there are housing issues. There are employment issues. It is a relatively poor community. So if you are having difficulties with your housing, with your employment, and you perceive that somebody else is taking those, you're wrong. There's myths around all this, but that's your perception. We need our politicians, we need our government, not to do austerity, but to invest in us. You know, I work for a church that has a small NGO. We were receiving funding to get young men into employment, but that's been cut. We were promised every euro we lost in leaving Brexit we would have back. I'm sorry, but repeated governments have cut and slashed a programme so much so that it's a shadow of what was before. So we need people, we need government to invest. Got to invest in our communities. If you want a peaceful, coherent, cohesive area in Belfast that has had trauma through it, you have to invest in transformation.
0: Freddie.
4: No, thanks. I did some research about 10 years ago in the South Sudanese community in Melbourne at a time when some much, I would say, less serious kind of violent incidents of crime was turned into a political issue by Australian politicians. A whole narrative around African gangs was kind of allowed to emerge. It became very kind of heated, polarized, and there are some real similarities. I think one of the things I saw and saw emerge in the years after is the kind of actually the emergence of a strong voice from within that community as a kind of political force in Australia and as kind of allied with kind of wider progressive traits. And I wonder if you see space, opportunity in the very complex political environment in Northern Ireland you've been describing for these immigrant communities to find their voice, to find their place within the kind of politics of Northern Ireland over the next 10, 15 years.
2: Well, I think Londonderry had its first coloured mayor a few years back, but there really hasn't been a momentum following that. I have to say our politicians are largely white, indigenous. There's not really people standing up into election and getting voted in, so I think there's a journey to be made there. But there are groups that are, their voices being heard, representing the Indian communities, etc., etc. But it hasn't worked its way through to the places of power yet. In saying that, there are certain parties within Northern Ireland who are very progressive in wanting to create a society in Northern Ireland that is multicultural. But I think we've a journey to make yet.
0: And I wonder, I mean, I was very struck by that quote you threw into the conversation right at the start, that young man who said the only way, and I was very struck by the phrase, the only way to deal with what he saw as this problem was to do what he was doing alongside those with him. I mean, how do you persuade individuals like him that that's not the only way?
2: Julian, that's been my wrestle over the latter part of this week. How does community engage with that man, with that young lad? And I haven't got an answer, but I do believe in his mind, he has a legitimate argument, one that needs to be addressed. This wasn't orchestrated by paramilitaries. This was orchestrated outside, but they tapped into a perception and a false narrative that turned into violence. I'm struggling, I have to say, to find a way. You know, we need to get into a room with you to talk. That sounds nice and cosy. But I don't, and I can't think of a vehicle, Julian. But I and others will do all we can to find this and to try and challenge this narrative, especially in the Protestant Unionist Loyalist communities.
0: Okay. We much appreciate you coming on the programme. Reverend Brian Anderson speaking to us from East Belfast. You're with Weekend from the BBC World Service. Now, a UN commission this week accused Israeli authorities of being involved in West Bank settler attacks that have injured or killed Palestinians. The report came as the UK and other Western governments imposed sanctions on individuals and networks accused of enabling attacks against Palestinians by Jewish settlers in the occupied West Bank. Now, while criticised by Israel, the initiative was designed to, quote, hold extremist settlers accountable for horrific levels of violence. Wira Davis now reports from the West Bank town of Taibeh, which in recent weeks has come under regular attack from nearby illegal Jewish outposts.
5: A couple of days ago, this agricultural land just outside the Palestinian village of Taibeh in the West Bank was set ablaze. The whole mountaintop was on fire. Even now, the embers are still smouldering and you can see all the dead wood and burnt bracken. Now, nobody knows exactly who was responsible. Palestinians suspect it was Jewish settlers from a nearby illegal newly built outpost trying to encroach on their land. But what is clear is that when the villagers came up here to try and put out the fire, they were met by a mob of angry armed settlers, some of whom fired in the air and scared them off. Luckily, this wind didn't take hold. The olive trees just below me were not engulfed by fire. But Palestinians say it's indicative of what they face now nearly every day from armed settlers who've set up these outposts on the hills all around here.
6: To the people, they hit them. They stolen the phones and they destroyed two cars.
5: Father Bashar Fawadli is the parish priest here in Taibeh and says the impact of the increasing settler attacks on his community has been devastating.
6: There is a new mentality, extremist and fanatic mentality with the new settlers who would to put a new outpost for themselves under the name of Hilltop Youth and would to occupy more land, would to kick the Palestinians out from this land.
5: Taibeh is also one of the oldest Christian communities in the West Bank. This church dates from the 5th century AD. But locals say the impact of increasing settler violence and settlement activity has had a huge impact on their lifestyle and also their economy.
7: My family is from Taibeh. Our family tree goes back more than 600 years from the town.
5: Madis Khoury is part of the family that runs the famous Taibeh brewery. She says business has been hit hard by recent conflicts and that settler violence intimidates everyone in the village.
7: On the first day of the war on February 28th, it was a Saturday, and there were 30 armed settlers that entered the town, trespassed onto my family's land, stole my cousin's horse and baby horse with the police, Israeli police and the military, and walked out of town. And we couldn't stop them. We couldn't call anyone to help us out.
5: Out of a population of just 1,500, 15 families have left here in the last 3 years. Well, the UK and other Western governments recently announced a limited package of sanctions against individuals and bodies that enable settler violence against Palestinians. There's been an explosion of violence by settlers in the West Bank. 9 Palestinians were wounded last week when settlers attacked the town of Huara. Footage from the scene showed masked assailants and at least one soldier beating Palestinians and damaging property. Israel has criticised the latest sanctions, saying they imposed a political stance on the right of Jews to settle in the land of Israel. But Palestinians and campaign groups say they don't go far enough. In recent months, several Palestinians have been killed and there have been hundreds of settler attacks, which have a devastating impact on the economy and livelihoods of Palestinians here in the West Bank.
0: That was Wira Davis reporting, and in the final hour of the programme we'll bring you up to date on what's happening in the Middle East with regards to those discussions between the Americans and the Iranians, which both sides are hinting might be getting us towards a deal. We will address that again in that final hour of the programme. You're with Weekend from the BBC World Service. That's our main headline. The US military saying it's downed multiple Iranian attack drones targeting commercial ships in the Strait of Hormuz, and that's despite officials on both sides indicating that a deal to end the war is close. Elsewhere, the artificial intelligence developer Anthropic says it's received a directive from the US government ordering it to suspend all access to its most advanced AI models by any foreign nationals, either at home or abroad. And President Trump says the US has killed the leader of the notorious Venezuelan criminal gang Tren de Aragua. Now, at this time on a Saturday, we take a deep dive into the world of science and some of the key developments therein. And to do that, we can speak to our science reporter, Roland Pease. Specifically, Roland, this week about the new research looking at the abundance of life beneath our feet. What are we talking about?
8: Indeed, indeed. Yes, we're talking fungal life here. And in a way, like iceberg says, far, far more below off the surface than you ever see above. We're talking here about the massive networks of fungal threads called hyphae that infiltrate soils across the globe. And although they really are very, very small, ecologist Toby Kears told me they are incredibly important to ecosystems.
9: These hyphae are smaller than the hairs on our head, and they're open tubes. And that's what's really interesting, is that in the lab, we can actually see the nutrients flowing through them. Now, this is a partnership with plants, and so plants are photosynthesizing. They're taking CO2 out of the atmosphere, and they're feeding carbon into these arbuscular mycorrhizal networks. But they're not doing it for free. In return, the fungi are out foraging for phosphorus and nitrogen and water that they return to the plant root.
0: So these hidden fungal networks, they support the tree and the plant life that we see above ground.
8: Indeed, yeah. They reckon about 75% of plant species interact with these fungi. One of the things I love about it is that fungi, they think, were actually the pioneers 400 or 500 million years ago when life first moved out of the oceans onto the land, making the land habitable for the rest of us. And on top of that, the carbon that they're fed by plants today that Toby was talking about is actually a sink for about 4 billion tons of carbon dioxide every year, which is about a tenth of what humanity puts out. So they help regulate the climate as well.
0: But the new work, as I understand it, is about the extent of this network. Is that right?
8: Yeah, absolutely. And, you know, given how fibrous and, you know, they're hidden in the soil, this is, I think, an incredibly hard piece of work involving lots of microscopes and all that kind of thing. By measuring the hyphae, they took 16,000 soil samples from around the world to measure the hyphae inside these samples, extrapolated it out across the rest of the world where they couldn't sample using machine learning, as always these days. And Toby told me they have an answer.
9: I think here, really, what we're trying to explain to people is just the extent and the density of this network across the Earth. So if you were to stretch these arbuscular mycorrhizal hyphae end to end, it would reach about 110 quadrillion kilometers, about 1 billion times the distance from the Earth to the sun.
0: Goodness, I mean, the scale of this is extraordinary. What about, I mean, the weight? I think there's a weight figure for this as well, isn't there?
8: Yes, in a way, the weight you might think matters more than the extent, but that number's 300 million tons, which does sound a lot. It's about five times the mass, they say, of humanity. But it is, to be honest, way less than the mass of all plants. That's about 1,000 times bigger still. But for me, in a way, that it sort of underlines how much work that those fungi do for the rest of us with that small sort of mass.
0: Yeah. There's various other things in my mind to ask you, but my panel are looking a combination of absorbed and slightly baffled. and I want to explore that with them. Freddie, a thought or a question to Roland?
4: No, thanks a lot. I guess one question I have is, I mean, in the context of obviously the last couple of hundred years, the massive amounts of urbanization that we've seen, the growth of these huge kind of concretized areas of the Earth's planet, do we know anything about how that affects these networks?
8: Well, you should have been doing the interview. I don't know the exact answer. What I did... No, but what Toby did say to me is that they really do... The fungi really depend on the plant life to feed them the carbon dioxide. So where there isn't plant life, they can't survive. So I did ask about the bottom of the oceans, for example, and she said, no, it's good. They've got to have that connection. So it is a two-way thing. So I suspect there are vast parts of cities where all of this has died off.
4: And I mean, you talked about the extent to which they're sort of part of the climate balance. Is there concern about the effect of climate change on these networks?
8: That's an interesting one. I did do cover a study a few years ago where they were very concerned about the balance of the so-called arbuscular mycorrhizal networks and other versions in the tropics, for example, but with global warming. Because, yes, you're right, the soil type is very important here. I mean, one of the interesting things is they found, they were looking at the Tibetan Plateau and found extraordinarily dense networks up there. They were looking at the Kalahari. So these things are everywhere. But yes, I think it's one of those things. It's a lot of this is quite new, so they're trying to learn as they run.
0: I mean, you've actually touched a thought that I was having when you were talking about these 16,000 soil samples and how worldwide they are going in search of them, and whether there are certain places where they're more likely to find what they want than other places.
8: I mean, there's a lot of variation, again, without the plant life, so in the middle of deserts, you don't find them, but they do find them, you know, in the Kalahari Desert. I don't think there's been, you know, this is a global project. It was run by this society that Toby's part of called the Society for the Protection of Underground Networks. And they are bringing people across every country to contribute to it. not if you're into fungi, you know, they know what they're into. And, you know, because they are so important. We can't see them. You know, if we see a mushroom up above ground now and again, you know, that's something. I think part of this for me is the idea that there's all this sort of vibrancy going on in the soils, and it's part of the, you know, the great circle of life.
0: Eunice.
3: Well, this is a really fascinating discovery. And one of the things that I found really interesting is the fact that this plants, they allocate, I read 13 billion tons of carbon dioxide each year. So my question is, has the scientists and then the scientific team working on this, have they thought of applications of this, their findings in terms of applying it to decarbonize the economy? Because I thought about the carbon capture and storage industry, which is a very controversial way of decarbonizing the economy. Maybe these discoveries will lead us to a kind of a more natural way of actually storing carbon. Any findings in this direction?
8: Well, these fungi are, as it were, the final step when trees and grasses and so on absorb the carbon dioxide. You know, when they die, a lot of that material just gets returned as carbon dioxide back into the atmosphere. So it's when they connect into these fungi. So the mass of dead fungi under the ground is way, way more than the mass of the living, the 300 million tons that Toby was talking about. So it is all part of the story. And in a sense, I guess one of the interesting things is there's a lot more of these particular types in grasslands than under forests. There are other additional fungi under forests. But, you know, yes, when you're growing a tree or an area of grassland, it is eventually pumping the stuff down, if the ecosystem is healthy, into the ground. I mean, one of the things for me which is interesting is that in croplands, the amount of mycorrhizae are about half what you're talking about here. So they have been impoverished in the large parts of the world by agriculture, which I think is an issue.
3: And what is the life expectancy of these fungi?
8: Oh, that's an interesting one. You see, I don't... Yeah, blimey.
0: That's a very good question.
8: Yes, because I think... I don't know if they've ever dated you know, how old one is, because they're continually regenerating. I think that's the point. Because they're these very long networks, they interconnect with each other, they connect with the plants above them. In a sense, I suspect that they're immortal, but they do reproduce as well. So they're, you see, this is the point. We don't really appreciate these fungi half as much as we ought to, because they are so different and so interesting.
0: Well, you've certainly sparked interest in here, Roland, rest assured. So thank you very much for that. Roland Pease on those fungal networks underground, and indeed the underground networks, as we were describing them as well. You're listening to Weekend from the BBC World Service. Freddie Carver and Eunice Goetz with me throughout the programme. More to come from them in our final hour in just over a minute's time. The latest international news.

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2: BBC World Service, it's 7 hours GMT. Welcome to Weekend with Julian Worricker. The US and Iran say they're close to a peace agreement. We will get the latest. Elon Musk becomes the world's first trillionaire after his company SpaceX debuts on the NASDAQ stock market.
3: This is really either the peak of the AI boom or the beginning of what's going to be a series of peaks as OpenAI and Anthropic 2 go public.
2: Why have the authorities in Kiev removed a statue of one of the city's most famous writers, Mikhail Bulgakov? And we speak to the Hollywood actor, Harry Shearer, about why he's written a new comedy musical about the former director of the FBI, J. Edgar Hoover.
4: Somebody who just spent his life building himself up as this legendary hero of crime fighting, and we thought is ripe for a takedown.
2: That's all here on Weekend after the World News.
5: BBC News with Moira Alderson. The US military says its forces have shot down a number of Iranian drones targeting commercial ships in the Strait of Hormuz. The latest flare-up comes within hours of Washington and Tehran, both indicating that they were inching towards a peace agreement. Here's Lise Doucette.
6: Both sides are taking the high ground, saying we're not going to leak details of this deal. Both sides then leak details of the deal, then accuse the other side of leaking details of the deal, which are incorrect. This is really just an arrangement. It's a framework. It's a memorandum of understanding. There will be an opening of the Strait of Hormuz by Iran and by the United States. There will be a commitment by Iran not to acquire or to develop nuclear weapons. The Americans continue to say that Iran will not get any money. Iran, though, in the details it has leaked, has said that there will be the release of some of its frozen assets.
5: The US-based artificial intelligence developer Anthropic says the Trump administration has ordered it to withhold access to its most advanced AI models from foreign governments, companies and individuals over national security concerns. A statement from the company said it's complying with the government's directive. President Trump says the leader of the notorious Venezuelan criminal gang Tren de Aragua has been killed. Mr. Trump said the U.S. military had carried out a lethal strike on Nino Guerrero. The Venezuelan authorities later confirmed the death. Here's Luis Fajardo.
7: El Nino Guerrero had a very long criminal career. Now the U.S. government is saying that in an airstrike, interestingly enough, they say that it was with cooperation of the Venezuelan government, of the Delcy Rodriguez government, they had actually managed to kill him. There have not been too many other details about where this airstrike took place, but it is certainly going to be used as a big political victory by the Trump administration in its announced efforts to combat organized crime in Latin America.
5: Paramount Skydance's acquisition of Warner Brothers Discovery has been cleared by the U.S. Department of Justice. The proposed deal, worth more than $110 billion, is likely to reshape the U.S. media landscape. Lily Jamali is in New York.
8: Paramount Skydance's bid for Warner Brothers Discovery came only after Netflix pulled its bid earlier this year. President Trump has been clear he wanted the Ellisons' offer to win out. It would give them control over the news network CNN, whose coverage Mr. Trump has repeatedly criticized. Paramount Skydance is the parent company of CBS News, which has found itself embroiled in scandal as new leadership has prompted a pronounced loss of viewers and top talent amid accusations that an editor appointed by Larry Ellison's son, David, had attempted to tilt news coverage to Mr. Trump's benefit. CBS has denied allegations its leadership tried to insert political bias or unduly interfered with stories.
5: BBC News. The Kennedy Center in Washington has missed a deadline set by a federal judge to remove President Trump's name from the building and has asked for a 12-hour extension. Lawyers for Mr. Trump spent Friday seeking legal means to keep his name on the marble as they pursued an appeal. The governor of Russia's southern Krasnodar region says a fire has broken out in the seaport of Temriuk after a Ukrainian drone attack. Vanyamin Kondratyev said more than 90 people were tackling the blaze at the site, which lies on the Sea of Azov, close to the Kerch Strait. He said one person had been killed. Hungary's former ruling party, Fidesz, will hold its first Congress on Saturday since its crushing defeat in parliamentary elections 8 weeks ago. The party is expected to accept Viktor Orbán's offer to remain at the helm for one more year and re-elect him as leader. Nick Thorpe has this report.
9: Fidesz delegates are meeting in a radically different Hungary to the one they governed before the 12th of April. The new Tisza government has lost no time in overturning the power structures and policies which Viktor Orbán painstakingly designed. On Friday night, a new media law proposal was published to restore the independence of public service radio and television. And the heads of these secret services were fired with immediate effect. Fidesz delegates are expected to re-elect Mr. Orbán as party leader in the hope he can rebuild his party from the ruins.
5: World Cup co-hosts the United States electrified fans at a packed Sophie Stadium in Los Angeles with a stylish 4-1 win over Paraguay in their opening match of the tournament. One of the other two co-hosts of this year's tournament, Canada, also played their first match on Friday, coming from behind to draw 1-1 against Bosnia-Herzegovina in Toronto. That's the latest world news from the BBC.
2: Six minutes past seven, GMT. Welcome to Weekend from the BBC World Service with me, Julia Morica. With me throughout the programme, Freddie Carver, Director of the Humanitarian Policy Group at the global affairs think tank ODI Global, and Eunice Goetz, who's Professor of Politics at Richmond American University, London. We go to the Middle East, and the US military is saying that its forces have shot down a number of Iranian drones targeting commercial ships in the Strait of Hormuz. It comes as both the US and Iran have been indicating that they are getting close to a peace deal. They both said the text involved lifting the US blockade on Iranian shipping in return for Iran opening up the strait. The Iranian Foreign Minister Abbas Araghchi said the deal would be signed remotely once final negotiations were complete. Discussions over Iran's nuclear program would take place over 60 days, although Tehran is already saying that US demands about its nuclear program are unacceptable. Well, let's get some expert view on all of this. Siavush Ranjbardemi is a senior lecturer in modern Middle Eastern history, specialising in Iranian history at the University of St Andrews in Scotland, and joins me now. Good morning to you. Thank you for joining the programme.
10: Good morning.
2: How do you assess where we are with regards to the proximity, we're told, of a deal here?
10: Well, we are certainly inching towards both the US and Iran signing a document. It's better described, I think, as a memorandum of understanding rather than a deal. But as you mentioned yourself, we already have rather significant differences in outlook between the two sides on the main issues. So, for example, Iran's foreign minister repeated yesterday that there will be no going back to what the Strait of Hormuz was, the status of the Strait of Hormuz was prior to the 28th of February. Iran and Oman will set up a system to administer it. American officials said that Iran's stocks of enriched uranium will be destroyed inside the country and transported away. Iran says that nothing has been decided and it's going to go to the second stage of the talks. So we have an agreement to start a 60-day window for intensive negotiations on these issues. But what we don't seem to have is any form of common ground on the ways in which all these thorny issues will be solved.
2: I mean, I think a lot of people will have looked at that 60-day discussion element and queried as to whether it was just a case of kicking the most difficult problem a little bit further down the line before it eventually becomes too much of an obstacle.
10: Yes, indeed. And I think the 60-day period is notional at the moment. past experience of a decade ago suggests that negotiations with Iran are long drawn, slow, and very complex. And all of these issues put together, which are far more than what they were negotiating a decade ago, simply won't be solved in 60 days. But I think that's simply a notional time frame that has been put down in order to achieve both sides signing up to it. And we shouldn't forget that these negotiations so far have been very much indirect. As you mentioned, the Iranian foreign minister is not even committing to a joint signing ceremony that has been frequently referred to by President Trump. So this, of course, creates inefficiency or slowness in the diplomatic process and raises the question as to whether the two sides are actually getting the same versions of the deal and the same outlook on the deal from the mediators. So in order for that 60-day period to yield anything, the format has to change completely, and they have to go back to direct negotiations, which is not very clear that is the intention of Iran at the moment.
2: I want to bring both my guests in to offer some thoughts or maybe questions to you. We talked about this, Eunice, earlier on in the program. How does it look at the moment? What's on your mind as to where this current development, if it is a development, might go?
11: Well, I think we are all holding our breaths because the impact of this war has been global, quite devastating. We already have parts of the world where countries are being told by their governments that they should stay at home so that they're not using fuel. There is the prediction by the World Bank that we might have a global recession as bad as we had during the one caused by the pandemic of 2020. So is this memorandum of these talks, which are essentially, it's more talks to agree on talks, that's by the explanation. Could you talk us through a little bit about the sticking points and what are also the saving, because it looks like that both America and Iran are looking for areas of saving their faces. So the things that they can agree on without losing face. We already know that what has been agreed, the United States will be signing up to a much worse deal than the one that had been negotiated by President Obama. What is a saving face for Iran? What would be a saving face for the United States and essentially putting an end to this war?
10: Well, I think that we have to see what the details of the nuclear deal will be. If the U.S. get any form of moratorium, as they have been insisting for a while, on uranium enrichment by Iran, U.S. asked for as much as 15 or 20 years, maybe the agreed period will be lower. That is different because, of course, the Obama deal allowed Iran to carry on with uranium enrichment at the low level of 3.67%. And, of course, that left open the possibility of scaling it up when Iran did that a couple of years ago. That could be a difference between the Trump and Obama deals. Iran, however, is also motivated by economic concerns. One of the items that was leaked by the Iranian press, although denied to an extent by President Trump yesterday, was Iran's demand for America to come up with a plan to assist the reconstruction of Iran after these raids. And the repair bill was set by Iran at $300 billion. And that is not a sum that Iran at the moment can raise.
2: No, I saw that sum. I mean, that's an extraordinary sum of money, isn't it?
10: It is, yes. And an extraordinary sum of money for a country that, let's not forget, is not selling its oil properly in international markets at the moment. It cannot repatriate all these frozen assets. And even the frozen assets they're talking about amount at the moment to $24 billion. So that's an extraordinary amount of money that has to come from somewhere. And it's not just the money. It's also, of course, the civil engineering and the resources and the logistics and everything else that that is required to rebuild across the country. And that could be a critical element in which, of course, both America could exert leverage and Iran could get, because other than that, it would be a very tall order to engage in this reconstruction.
2: Freddie.
12: No, thanks. Just to pick up on one thing that Eunice was saying, the other kind of big concern is around food production. And there have been various studies looking at the kind of impact on harvests that have that have already been planted for which fertilizer has not been available. And I think some of those impacts are locked in now over the next year or two. But the question I wanted to ask was, we heard a lot in the kind of early days and weeks of the war around the impact on the Iranian regime, speculation around regime change or toppling as the huge kind of impact of those early attacks from the Americans was felt by the regime. And there's a lot less coming out. We see a lot about the internal dynamics on the US side. What do we know about how the regime has reorganized itself, to what extent it's able to make kind of decisions in a structured way? Is all of that functioning relatively smoothly? It must have been an extremely kind of overwhelming time for the Iranian government.
10: Yes, indeed. And the regime we see right now is really the men left standing, to put it bluntly. It's the people who survived the waves of assassinations, both June last year and, of course, February and March this year. And, of course, are all loyalists of the former Supreme Leader Khamenei, the people handpicked for their positions by him, reinstated by the new Supreme Leader. They are operating under very peculiar circumstances. Clearly, the security situation is still very compromised. You see this from the fact that 3 months in, the Supreme Leader hasn't been seen in public, hasn't emitted any form of audio or video address. It's just written addresses. And clearly, the setting is not right for him to finally make an appearance as Supreme Leader. And the rest are just pretty much engaging in, I think, survival at the moment and steadying up the ship, preventing further economic duress by the population. The economic situation has worsened very much in the ceasefire period since the beginning of April, with spiraling cost of living and of course, increased economic isolation. Mm. So at the moment, they are really engaged in, if you want, bread and butter, essential issues, just to stave off economic collapse and the further collapse of the state's grip on society. Okay. And of course, they are rallying around the faithful. But in the long run, we have to see what happens when things stabilize and political rivalry and competition reemerge.
2: Thank you so much for coming on. Sibosh Ranjbardayami, Senior Lecturer in Modern Middle Eastern History. Just a line emerging that the Israeli military is warning of imminent strikes on southern Lebanon. That's just come through. So how that plays into what we've just been talking about obviously will emerge in the coming hours. Now we go to New York at this point. The sound of the Nasdaq bell ringing at a record-breaking moment as Elon Musk's SpaceX made what is in value terms the largest IPO, initial public offering, in history. He became the world's first trillionaire. Shares jumped more than 25% over their initial offer price, valuing the rocket, satellite and AI firm at more than $2 trillion. Well, I've spoken to Quinn Slobodian, Professor of International History at Boston University and co-author of Muskism, A Guide for the Perplexed. What did he make of that $2 trillion valuation?
3: It's really the zenith so far of a real run-up of enthusiasm amongst investors, both retail and institutional, for this idea that artificial intelligence, generative AI, is going to produce some kind of massive and unprecedented breakthrough of productivity across the board, really across all sectors. Because this SpaceX, though thought of as a rockets and satellites company, from the outside is actually selling itself as an AI company. So this is really either the peak of the AI boom or the beginning of what's going to be a series of peaks as OpenAI and Anthropic 2 go public in the coming months. So it's really a kind of a decisive moment where either we've reached the top or we've only reached the base of what will be a continuing steep climb.
2: So in terms of SpaceX's ambitions, this is specifically a reference to launching data centers into near-Earth orbit, which would service the growth in AI.
3: Right. It's a funny company, right? Because it does several different things, some of which make money and some of which so far have lost.
2: Well, quite a lot of it doesn't make money at the moment, does it?
3: That's right. So the part that does make money is the part that doesn't seem to be pitched as the future of the company. So the satellite service, Starlink, has 10 million subscribers and growing. It's relatively successful, but it would do nothing to justify such an enormous valuation. The rocket launch services do relatively well, and they have a monopoly on launch in the United States, but they're very expensive and they blow up a lot. So they only basically break even. And the AI segment, XAI, which is the part where the future of the company is being pitched, lost an unprecedented amount of money last year, $6 billion. So Musk needs this IPO for the capital that comes with it to try to leapfrog over his competitors. He's lagging behind. The one big idea, as you say, is to break the energy bottleneck, break the cost of compute bottleneck by putting AI data centers into orbit. Something that hasn't even been done in prototype, and there has all kinds of engineering challenges. But people believe in Musk.
2: Well, I was about to say, does that mean it's about the faith in the individual that people are effectively putting their money behind here?
3: I mean, absolutely. The way that this IPO was packaged is unprecedentedly riding on the figure of Musk himself. Not only does he have 85% of the voting shares in the company, but he is CEO, chairman of the board, and chief technical officer, and cannot be dislodged from that position without himself casting the votes for that decision. There's furthermore no deputy or succession plan. So were he to die tomorrow, there would actually be no way to create a new CEO and CTO and chairman of the board. So it is very much riding on confidence in Musk the man, the mystique of Musk the engineer, based on some significant engineering breakthroughs he's had, but also based on much larger promises than he's ever made before.
2: Well, and among those, I mean, we've talked about the data centers. Among those, alongside that, is this goal of interplanetary colonization, which sounds like something out of a science fiction film.
3: And it is. I mean, Musk himself is a kind of science fiction consumer, but also a science fiction author. And the SpaceX prospectus is filled with science fiction. I mean, it has Gen AI images of geodesic domes on Mars. It has realistic looking, but actually contrived images of these football field sized orbital AI data centers. So he is selling a kind of fantasy, but he has enough accomplishments behind it that it becomes credible enough to keep the investor momentum going. So namely, he has dropped the cost of putting matter into orbit across the last 20 years by over 90%.
2: Quinn Slobodian, Professor of International History at Boston University. You're listening to the BBC World Service. Now, Russia's war against Ukraine this week passed the grim milestone of having lasted longer than the First World War, more than 4 years and 3 months. The fighting is not only taking place on the front lines through drones and missiles, a battle is also taking place on the cultural front, with Ukraine arguing that Russia is using cultural symbols to justify its war. The authorities in Kiev have now removed a statue of the writer Mikhail Bulgakov, who was born in the city in 1891 when it was part of the Russian Empire, and who wrote in Russian. Bulgakov's most famous novel was The Master and Margarita, which satirized Soviet bureaucracy and atheism. But Ukraine's Institute of National Remembrance ruled that Russia uses Bulgakov to glorify the Kremlin's imperial policy. I asked the Ukrainian author Andrei Kirkov to tell me more about Mikhail Bulgakov.
13: Well, I mean, he was born in Russian Empire. He was born in Kyiv, which is the capital of Ukraine. By destiny, actually, he is Ukrainian, but he belongs more to Kyiv's history and culture than to Ukrainian history and culture. And this is what makes him actually a target for people who hate everything Russian or something which has something to do with Russia. At the same time, actually, everybody understands that he is a world figure. He is part of world classic literature.
2: Which takes us to the present. So this monument's been dismantled in accordance with laws banning monuments that symbolize Russian imperialism. What do you think of that?
13: Well, it's a very funny story, because what people don't say and don't know, that this is not a monument. This is so-called park sculpture. It's a bench with a sitting, I mean, life-size Mikhail Bulgakov, put illegally by the officials of city council and by very dubious business people of Kyiv, some maybe 20 years ago. And it was loved by tourists. It was loved by people who love Bulgakov, actually. And probably there are hundreds of thousands of photos taken
2: I want to read to you what the Ukrainian Institute of National Remembrance has said about him, and this obviously goes to why they want to remove this bench, statue, call it what you will. Quote, among all the Russian writers of that time, he's the closest to the current ideologues of Putinism and the Kremlin's justification of, as they put it, genocide in Ukraine. His worldview was in the positions of Russian imperialism, white guardism, and he approved of the expansion of Russian communism. That's why they want rid of him.
13: Well, I mean, all these words have nothing to do with reality. He was a person caught up in the civil war, in fact, actually in two civil wars running at the same time, Ukrainian civil war between two Ukrainian armies of Petlura and Hetman Zagaydachny, and Russian civil war between Red Army and the White Army. He lived in the center of Kyiv, and the war actually, and all the chaos accompanying the war was happening in front of his eyes. As any Kyivite of that time, he was afraid. So, of course, I mean, as a person born in empire, he was dreaming of stability. He was afraid of both wars, of Ukrainian civil war and of Russian civil war. And he was trying to survive.
2: You're in Kyiv often. What sense do you get? Yes, exactly. What sense do you get of the debate around this?
13: I think it's a continuation of this macabre world of Bulgakov. I mean, he was describing the people who are now fighting against him, and he was describing people who are defending him. And it's funny because, I mean, one of the organizations which is fighting against him and his museum is the Writers' Union of Ukraine. And the Writers' Union of Ukraine is very similar to the Writers' Union of the Soviet Union, which he described in his Moscow novel.
2: I mean, there's a broader debate here, isn't there? Since the full-scale Russian invasion of Ukraine began just over 4 years ago, there has been quite a debate about what people's attitudes to Russian artists of the past should be, whether they're writers or artists or musicians. Does that feed into this to a degree, do you think?
13: Well, I mean, there are lots of problems, like one with Bulgakov, with appreciation of people who were born in Ukraine, who never spoke Ukrainian, and writers who wrote or write in Russian.
2: How do you see this particular situation resolving itself?
13: Frankly speaking, I think it's very easy and not very productive to fight against dead authors or dead VIPs or dead politicians, because they are historical figures and we should have objective biographies and biographical novels of these persons.
2: Ukrainian author Andrei Kirkov, I think you've read The Master and Margarita. Freddie, is that right?
12: I did. I mean, it's a fantastic
2: book. The Bulgakov novel, I should point out.
12: Indeed. It's a extremely evocative, surreal, and yeah, a really, really remarkable book. But I just, this story, it's so typical of situations of conflict, and the way that identity, history, culture, they're so complex. They're so, as we've discussed elsewhere on the program, they're so interwoven with each other. And then in the situation where politicians are looking for black and white, for clarity, for mobilizing their populations on one side of a conflict or another, all of that has to be pushed away. All of that has to be swept into the carpet, as people can be rallied around this person is on our side or not on our side. And it's so with a figure like Bulgakov or a novelist particularly, who I think novelists deal with complexity and nuance and subtlety, and that's the whole point of a novel. It just seems so absurd to try and push these things.
2: And he has been dead since 1940 as well.
11: Yes, absolutely. It is normal that states try to politicize absolutely everything for propaganda purposes, especially during conflict. In fact, Ukrainian government could actually be very clever and use

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3: 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This is Weekend from the BBC World Service. Still to come, who might be chosen to be the next Secretary General of the United Nations? University students and AI, are they compatible? And a musical about the late and controversial director of the FBI, J. Edgar Hoover. That's all on Weekend after the world news.
4: BBC News with Moira Alderson. The US military says its forces have shot down Iranian drones targeting commercial ships in the Strait of Hormuz. The latest flare-up comes within hours of Washington and Tehran, both indicating progress towards a peace agreement. The AI developer Anthropic says it's cut public access to two of its most advanced models after the Trump administration ordered it to block foreign entities because of national security concerns. It comes amid ongoing tensions between Anthropic and the Pentagon, with the latter seeking unfettered access to its AI models. President Trump says the leader of the Venezuelan criminal gang Tren de Aragua has been killed. The Venezuelan authorities said the strike on Nino Guerrero was a joint operation. Paramount Skydance's acquisition of Warner Brothers Discovery has been cleared by the US Department of Justice. The deal would see Paramount take control of the Hollywood studio, which owns CNN and HBO. Paramount's boss, David Ellison, is the son of Larry Ellison, a donor to President Trump. The Kennedy Center in Washington has missed a deadline set by a federal judge to remove President Trump's name from the building, asking for a short extension. Mr. Trump's lawyers spent Friday seeking legal means to keep his name on the marble. The governor of Russia's southern Krasnodar region says a fire has broken out in Temriuk on the Sea of Azov after a Ukrainian drone attack. The authorities in Sevastopol in Russian-occupied Crimea said they were also repelling a Ukrainian assault. The European Union will resume long-stalled membership talks with Ukraine on Monday. All member states have now agreed to open accession negotiations after Hungary's new government agreed to drop its veto over Kiev joining. And World Cup co-hosts the USA have won their opening game of the tournament, beating Paraguay 4-1 in LA. Earlier, co-host Canada drew 1-1 with Bosnia-Herzegovina. BBC News.
3: You're listening to the BBC World Service. I'm Julian Warica with Weekend, and with me throughout the programme, Freddie Carver, Director of the Humanitarian Policy Group at the Global Affairs Think Tank ODI Global, and Eunice Goetz, Professor of Politics at Richmond American University here in London. Well, at this point in the programme, we tend to turn to our two guests to highlight a story or an issue which is of particular interest to them. And Freddie, to you first. In a few months' time, the United Nations will officially select a new Secretary General to lead the organisation from the beginning of next year and take over from Antonio Guterres. You've been taking a close interest in this, I'm assuming, because of your workplace and how much it might matter to that picture.
5: Absolutely. I mean, I think, as we said at the start of the programme, the UN has a critical role to play in resolving the world's conflicts, in trying to help governments tackle global issues, in providing humanitarian assistance.

0: assistance in some of the most difficult places on the world. And they struggle to perform those functions. And I think there is an increasing narrative out there that the UN is irrelevant. And we need a new leader for the UN who's going to take a kind of bold stance and find a space for the United Nations in this very difficult world in which we're in right now.
1: I'm just going to run through the candidates because I think most of these names will be familiar to people listening, certainly in different parts of the world. The candidates as they stand: the former president of Chile, Michelle Bachelet, the former president of the UN General Assembly, Maria Fernanda Espinosa from Ecuador. Then there's Director General of the International Atomic Energy Agency, Rafael Grossi, who's from Argentina. The former Vice President of Costa Rica, Rebecca Grinspan, and the former President of Senegal, Macky Sall. Now, as part of the selection process, four out of the five candidates recently took part in a hustings debate in London. And here's a flavour of what was said by Maria Fernanda Espinosa.
2: As Secretary General, I will establish a prevention and early action hub. And its purpose is very simple: to ensure that warnings reach decision makers early and that action can be taken before the situation gets worse. The Secretary General must always, always be ready to lead peace efforts.
1: You were at those hustings, I think, Freddie. What were the impressions you took away?
0: I was, and it was a fantastic step forward. I think it's only the second time that one of these processes has taken place that these kind of hustings have been organised. It was organised by the UN Association of the UK. And it was a really fantastic opportunity to hear from the different candidates. And also discuss what's at stake in these issues and what kind of a Secretary General we need. I think that was the name of the evening, was what is the Secretary General that we need? And what I was left with, we need someone who's going to be bold. We need someone who's who's a communicator. And I think looking at the candidates who were there that night, Maria Fernanda Espinosa to me really stood out. She was someone who was there to campaign, who was there to communicate a vision, and who was able to do that. Some of the other candidates, they felt more political. You could see them triangulating. I was reminded a bit of some of the challenges that the current government is having with one of the candidates, the Argentinian candidate in particular. Others came more across as creatures of the system. And as I say, there's this very delicate moment of asserting the kind of critical fundamental importance of the UN by arguing for how it needs to change. And that is a difficult challenge to perform, and she really was the only one of the four candidates who I felt had the ability to carry that kind of a vision.
1: The event was moderated by our very own chief international correspondent, Lise Doucette, who we were hoping to speak to at this particular point in time, but I should say that Lise is on a train. And trains go through tunnels. And as a result of that, she's not with us at the moment. If she reappears, and I will be notified in my ear, we will bring her in on the conversation. You mentioned irrelevance and that concern in the UN. How much is that being properly addressed by any of these five, do you think?
0: I think that was that sat underneath a lot of the questions that were asked and a lot of the statements that were made. And as I say, you got the impression of Rebecca Grinspan, who talked more about it from a bureaucratic perspective. There is this question that comes up in the
1: Could be a problem given why people think it's irrelevant.
0: Indeed, and there's this question about, do we need a secretary or a general? And I think there was a feeling that we need a general. But clearly the administration is important, but Rebecca Grinspan talked a lot about organizational structures and administration. Fabio Grossi talked more, I would say, about sort of managing member states' interests and trying to triangulate between different member states. Again, this is important. But as I say, it was Espinosa for me who gave that kind of a vision. I just wanted to say one thing. I thought Lise did a fantastic job of moderating the event. The highlight, perhaps, was because another issue is that there's never been a female Secretary General.
1: No.
0: That is obviously a kind of major issue. And most of the candidates are female. But when she started the interview with Grossi, her first question to him was, so why are you the best woman for the job? I thought that threw him slightly.
1: That's very good. Eunice, you're obviously watching this very closely as well. What are your thoughts?
3: Well, I think it's going to be very, very interesting. And but regardless of how skillful communicator the new Secretary General of the United Nations will be, they are going to encounter a massive obstacle at the moment, which is the Trump administration. I still remember when Antonio Guterres was trying to bring some moral imprimatur on UN's actions in Gaza, his statements around Gaza, the condemnations of Israel, and in many other conflict operations. And he was completely bulldozed by the United States. And to a certain extent, he was also not supported by leaders of Western nations, European leaders, who did not want to antagonize President Trump. And of course, you have also the other members of the UN Security Council, who are also not very interested in a multilateral system. So the UN Secretary General will only be as good as essentially the members of the Security Council will let him be. And the omens at the moment are not very good.
1: Where are you on this "it ought to be a woman" argument?
3: I think that it's about time. And I think from the candidates, they are all have the right credentials, the right experience. So I think it is about time that we have a woman. I think Bachelet is perhaps the weakest candidate because of her political background. She is too left-wing to be accepted by the Trump administration. But the others, and I think from Freddie's explanation of the approach that all the different candidates had, they are trying to kind of to neutralize the kind of perhaps most interesting aspects of their vision for the UN in a way of trying to reassure the member states and some governments that they will not create any waves, any problems, and obstacles to the functioning of this function of the UN.
1: Yes, I mean just one final observation on what you mentioned, Freddie, about the opaque nature of this whole system. I mean, surely one of the ways to make the UN more relevant would be to make this process less opaque. Why does it have to be so hidden away and so mystifying?
0: Indeed, and what we have now is far less opaque than what came before. As I said, these hustings events are new. Yes. There are now hearings at the General Assembly, which didn't take place before. But I think there is still a serious concern that the kind of the power players in the Security Council still meet in a back room later in the year and come up with their own candidate and force them through. I think it's a major issue. I think it goes a bit to what you were saying. I think there is a real need for the process to be protected, and for really there to be a kind of clear path to a more transparent process in future.
1: By the end of the year, I think we know, don't we?
0: By the end of the year. It'll take place at the end of the year.
1: Good. Well, you quoted Lise Doucette, even if we couldn't get her on the programme live. So we came close. Thank you for raising that. A topic that our other panellist, Eunice Goes, wanted to discuss is AI and higher education. Why specifically, Eunice?
3: Because it's in my experience, and I've been teaching for almost 20 years, the impact of AI, and in particular LLMs, so the large language models, has been disastrous in the classroom. We are graduating students with no writing skills or very poor writing skills, students who can't read more than 3 or 4 pages of an article, so let alone reading a book, who can't explain complex issues and complex concepts, which is quite an important cognitive and intellectual skill with which they should be equipped by the time they graduate. So it's been disastrous because students are using LLM to do the work for them. So they are not putting in the effort. And this is very, very problematic.
1: So that allows them effectively to cut corners, you would argue. So the book that they would previously have had to have read, they no longer
3: No, not at all. And I'm not even going into the points that LLM provides still a lot of misleading information, all the hallucinations that go into AI. The product is very often very mediocre. It has a kind of a plastic synthetic feel to it. It looks like those, you know, consultancy reports where, you know, everything is kind of halfway point. So not you students don't even learn how to make a point about any issue because everything is halfway house.
1: I want to bring another voice in on this. Martin Compton, Dr. Martin Compton, is a leading educator known for his work on AI in education, particularly in higher education institutions. He currently serves as the head of the Centre for Excellence in Learning and Teaching at the University of East London. Martin, welcome. Good morning.
4: Morning.
1: I wonder how much of what you've heard from Eunice you agree with.
4: Well, you can't really deny that those things are real. We, you know, I've worked at several institutions where people have said exactly the same thing. But at the same time, I think it's really important to note that where poor use of AI is leading to the manifestations that Professor Goers has just described, you very often don't see that plasticness, that kind of blandness that was described in effective use of multiple tool use, sophisticated use. And the reality is that, you know, recent research in the UK has shown that sometimes reluctantly, interestingly enough, students are using AI almost ubiquitously, 90-95% of students. So what does that mean for us? It means we've got a responsibility to help them find a way to use it well and in an informed way and in a critical way.
1: How then do you arrive at that level of sophistication you were just describing?
4: It's not easy. I mean, we've been navigating this
1: path. for four
4: years nearly now in terms of LLMs, large language models, and the wider AI landscape. I mean, it's been in all of your news stories this morning, from SpaceX to the Anthropic story. It's massive, it's disruptive, it's growing. The first thing that you need to do, in my view, is challenge the narratives of embrace AI, we have to embrace AI, we have to do this. I often say to people, you know, I will embrace my daughter, my son, my wife, a cute puppy, but I won't embrace something that I don't know and trust. But at the same time, that doesn't mean I shouldn't engage. I think you always have to engage. You engage with your enemies, you engage with your friends, and you form critical judgments. And I think a lot of the narratives in higher education have been about pushing back, about resisting wholeheartedly because of the damages and the problems, without actually properly nuancing that and balancing that. I mean, you can talk to a lot of people with disabilities who are neurodiverse, and you can see some quite incredible affordances of AI, leveling playing fields, finding opportunities to access information that has otherwise been very, very difficult to engage with. So engage and experiment is the starting point, and we should all be doing that, in my view.
1: Eunice.
3: Well, at my institution, we've been quite careful in the way that we've been handling AI. For instance, the library does an incredible work with our students in terms of teaching them how to use AI, how to check sources, warning them to the hallucination of AI, guiding them to the research.
1: That's a good thing, you would argue.
3: Absolutely. Yeah. And there is, you know, you can use AI to, for instance, to correct your spelling and so on. But there is also, you know, the idea, I think it's quite misleading to think that, you know, AI can be used as a search engine, as many students use AI as a search engine. A lot of the information there is highly inaccurate.
1: I'm sometimes guilty of that, I fear.
3: And the question of the writing, you know, writing is difficult, learning is difficult, but there is also an intellectual reward when you finished a difficult piece of writing. You are able to understand the concept, you are able to explain it. That part of the process, in the process of learning, all that joy is somehow gone. Now, the other, in terms of long term, there's a lot of colleagues who talk about, you know, letting students use AI, and so the whole point is about knowing how to prompt. But by the time that they graduate, the industry has moved already in a much faster direction. So very often what they've learned in the classroom in terms of, you know, how to prompt AI would be out of date. So there are some old-fashioned methods of education that I think have stood the test of time.
1: I'll come back to you, Martin, in a moment, rest assured. A thought, Freddie, because I know obviously you're working with this in a different area.
0: Yeah, well, I mean, I work for a research institute. We had an incident this week, actually, where one of the researchers we work with found that she had been cited in a report by another researcher for a report that she hadn't written. And clearly it was an AI kind of generated hallucination. I think there are real concerns here. And you do hear people talking in quite worrying ways. I've heard people over the last couple of years talk about, oh, we don't need to hire junior researchers anymore. All of this work can be done by AI. Literature reviews can be completely done by AI. And I think I go back to the point that you make, Eunice. The process is so important. The process of reading, processing, thinking, learning. That's how you really kind of formulate new thinking and new ideas. And if you somehow outsource all of that and think you can still produce the same kind of quality of product, I have really serious concerns.
1: Martin, the work you do across higher education institutions, which I described when I introduced you at the start, I was wondering as I said that whether or not there is a uniform view in the world of education about the approach to this, or whether there's a tendency for each institution to do its own thing to a degree.
4: Definitely no consensus, and there's a visible continuum of enthusiasm from outright resistance to the sort of Silicon Valley embrace everything perspective. And I'm navigating a path right down the middle myself. And that lack of consensus is leading to different decisions being made, not at institutional level. I think institutions are really formulating sensible approaches and sensible policies that provide at least a baseline that require disciplinary context and nuance. The problem is that if a student goes into a module and lecturer A says you can, lecturer B says you can't, that's leading to problems that need resolving. And the only way we can address this is to ensure that people are better informed, is to engage with these technologies and really dig deep and make time to dig deep into the issues that have been raised already today. You talk about the problem of students offloading their thinking to these technologies, and that process, often referred to as cognitive offloading, is something that we need to be helping students understand the implications of, because if they're not learning, they're not producing things that are that they can take ownership of, that they can put their names to, then that's a problem. But cognitive offloading is not necessarily a problem per se. Writing is a form of that. And we need to value those areas where things are changing and maybe look at opportunities for hybridity in writing and challenge some of the assumptions that we have in education.
1: Thank you for coming on the programme. Martin Compton, leading educator known for work on AI in education. Eunice, thank you very much for raising that. We've had some interesting discussions on that subject over the last little while. We're going to end with a little bit of music now.
5: Here comes J. Edgar, chasing crime with a vengeance, with my crew of G-Mengeance. Just look at their buns.
1: That is one of the songs from a new comedy musical, which is already striking a chord in the studio, I might say. Here Comes J. Edgar. It's about J. Edgar Hoover, who was director of the FBI and its predecessor for nearly 50 years. It opens in London next month at the King's Head Theatre. Now, he was one of the most powerful men in America and served under 8 presidents combating crime and communism until he died in 1972. Evidence emerged during Hoover's lifetime of his abuses of power, but it was said that he knew too many secrets for any president to dare to sack him. And as someone who never married, there were rumours about his sexuality, so he might not seem an obvious subject for a comedy musical. I've been speaking to one of its co-writers, Harry Shearer, who does many of the voices in The Simpsons and starred in the rock mockumentary This Is Spinal Tap. So how did he come to write a musical about J. Edgar Hoover?
6: It came about in real life, actually. A woman who was producing a series of programs for public radio in the United States that were theatrical presentations, asked me, do you have any ideas for doing one? And I talked to my writing partner, Tom Leopold, and we were trying to figure out, you know, what might be a good, funny subject for a musical. And we batted about a few names of evil people. And then we realized, oh, my God, J. Edgar Hoover. This guy is still today a little bit, but certainly then had just been glorified and had participated and really pushed for his own glorification. I don't know if that reminds you of anybody now, but somebody who just spent his life building himself up as this legendary hero of crime fighting. And we thought, you know, somebody who builds themselves up to that degree is ripe for a takedown.
1: I mean, I was reading some approval ratings of him at the time, as high as 80% when he was around. Now, clearly, we know more.
6: If you were in the United States at that time, you were surrounded by radio programs glorifying him and the G-Men, television programs glorifying him and the G-Men. I mean, he had such a hold on the media world in terms of getting his preferred image across. You had to be just a crank to not buy it.
1: So what aspect of his life do you tend to focus on in Here Comes J. Edgar?
6: Two. We focus on his private life. He was a homophobic homosexual. He had to keep his proclivities secret clearly at that time because in most American states, it was homosexuality was illegal, for goodness sake. But he was also overdramatic crime fighter and later communist fighter. So the two strands go side by side in the show. That's a combination that makes it work and makes it funny and also a bit startling. The premise is he's on his deathbed and he's dreaming his life. And being gay, he dreams his life as a Broadway musical.
1: Now, you mentioned Tom Leopold, who you write alongside, famous for his work on Seinfeld, on Cheers. Musically, you have Peter Matz, musical director for Barbara Streisand, Carol Burnett. I mean, together, the three of you, this is a serious enterprise, isn't it? Clearly, you know, you all come with fantastic CVs to this project. How do the three of you work together in practical terms?
6: Well, Tom and I are together and write together, make each other laugh pretty constantly. Peter, we brought lyrics to Peter, the late Peter Matz, and said, imagine it to be Frank Lesser's last musical, Frank Lesser, who wrote Guys and Dolls. So Peter went off and wrote by himself and then delivers us these wonderful songs.
1: We're talking here about a man who died, what, in 1972, so that's more than 50 years ago. The story and the figure and this element of a life that was there for public consumption but was quite contrasting to the life that was actually going on, how relevant is it today?
6: First of all, we have a self-glorifying chief executive in at least one country I know about. And we are also living through a period of time where there's a reaction against a lot of things that happened in the post-Hoover era in terms of the civil rights movement. I think we're seeing in not just America, but sort of that movement being pushed back a little bit. And I think we in America now have, for the first time since J. Edgar Hoover, an FBI director who's an absolute kook.
1: He might contest that, but
6: Well, I'll see him in court.
1: he might but, see you, you know, in court. That's what I was driving at.
6: I think the lasting and really reverberating resonance of the Hoover story is he was the first person to create and maintain a marriage between government and media. Much of the story of the show is circled around his relationship with the nation's first gossip columnist, a gentleman named Walter Winchell, and the way that they both fed each other information useful to the other. That marriage is what we're living with now, that marriage of government and media. By the way, I should say one other reason why it's appropriate now. In the show, J. Edgar Hoover's mother sings to him early in his life that when he's through with this great work, his name will be up on a building. And at this very moment that we're doing this show, the J. Edgar Hoover building is being shut down.
1: The comedy musical is Here Comes J. Edgar. That was Harry Shearer talking about it. We'll hear a little bit more music from it as we say farewell. Few thoughts in the studio. Does that work for you?
3: I'm not sure.
1: No, you looked doubtful.
3: Yes, because humor, satire, and so on are also ways of humanizing and rehabilitating individuals. And Edgar Hoover was a profoundly reactionary, unsavory, and dangerous man. So, yeah.
0: I'm a big fan. I went for the second time last year to see The Book of Mormon, which is another comedy musical based on an unlikely subject, and I think ripe for being skewered. And I think it's a good way to do it.
1: Well, on that note of slight disagreement, thank you both so much for being part of the program today, Freddie Carver and Eunice Goes, and we'll play out with some more of Here Comes J. Edgar.

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2: I'm James Reynolds. Welcome to BBC Conversations. With the World Cup now underway, this time we bring together football fans to share their experiences.
3: It's sort of like hela hela hela hela ala ka'as al alam rayhin, which means like we are going to the World Cup. Mansourin, Mansourin, we're going to win, you know.
2: That's Rana in Jordan. She'll be in conversation with guests from Curaçao in the Caribbean, Cape Verde and Uzbekistan. This is the first time that their respective countries have made it to the World Cup. We also meet superfan Craig from Scotland. He's walked across America to see his team take part.
4: Football is the universal language of the world, and that is just fact, no matter where you travel, no matter where you go.
2: BBC Conversations with World Cup superfans and debutants is after the latest news.
5: BBC News with Moira Alderson. The US military says it shot down several Iranian drones targeting commercial ships in the Strait of Hormuz. It comes hours after both sides indicated they were inching towards a peace agreement. Our international editor, Jeremy Bowen, is in Beirut.
6: The Iranian foreign minister said it's all going to be done digitally and remotely. We'll see. They're not talking about a peace deal between Iran and the United States. They're talking about a memorandum of understanding that will reopen the Strait of Hormuz, will probably direct some money towards the Iranians of some sort. They will perhaps offer some language the Americans want on their nuclear ambitions. They might say they'd never want a nuclear weapon.
5: Meanwhile, Israel has ordered the population of 20 towns and villages in southern Lebanon to leave, saying it'll strike what it says are Hezbollah positions. The AI developer Anthropic says it's had to cut general access to two of its most advanced models after the Trump administration ordered it to exclude foreign entities from the list over national security concerns. There's ongoing tensions between Anthropic and the Pentagon, which designated it a national security risk in March after it refused to allow unfettered access to its AI models. Lily Jamali reports.
7: Anthropic said late Friday that the U.S. government cited national security authorities when it issued an export control directive. That directive requires the company to block access to Fable 5 and Mythos 5 by any foreign national, it said. That includes Anthropic employees who are also foreign nationals and applies whether or not those affected are in the United States. Anthropic said it must disable the AI models in order to comply with the government order, adding that access to its other models are not affected.
5: President Trump says the leader of the notorious Venezuelan criminal gang Tren de Aragua has been killed. Mr. Trump said that the U.S. military had carried out a lethal strike on Nino Guerrero. The Venezuelan authorities later confirmed the death. Here's Luis Facado.
8: El Nino Guerrero had a very long criminal career. Now the U.S. government is saying that in an airstrike, interestingly enough, they say that it was with cooperation of the Venezuelan government, of the Delcy Rodriguez government, they had actually managed to kill him. There have not been too many other details about where this airstrike took place, but it is certainly going to be used as a big political victory by the Trump administration in its announced efforts to combat organized crime in Latin America.
5: Paramount Skydance's acquisition of Warner Brothers Discovery has been cleared by the U.S. Department of Justice. The proposed deal is likely to reshape the U.S. media landscape. Paramount's boss, David Ellison, is the son of Larry Ellison, a donor to President Trump. BBC News. The Kennedy Center in Washington has missed a deadline set by a federal judge to remove President's name from the building and has asked for a 12-hour extension. Lawyers for Mr. Trump spent Friday seeking legal means to keep his name on the marble as they pursued an appeal against a ruling by a federal judge that the rebranding of the Arts Center had been unlawful. The governor of Russia's southern Krasnodar region says a fire's broken out in the seaport of Temriuk after a Ukrainian drone attack. He said more than 90 people were tackling the blaze at the site, which lies on the Sea of Azov close to the Kerch Strait, and one person had been killed. India's main opposition Congress party has announced a nationwide protest against alleged irregularities and paper leaks in fiercely competitive national exams involving millions of students. It'll hold four meetings in the coming weeks, bringing together students, youth organisations and those affected by the alleged scandals. Congress is also demanding the resignation of the Federal Education Minister. The England football team have had their boots and training equipment stolen just hours before their first training session in Kansas City. Reports say the theft took place while the items were being transported in a van from Florida and that two arrests have been made. England play their first World Cup match against Croatia. Here's Adam Wilde.
2: Well, this will be really unwelcome news for manager Thomas Tuchel and his England squad as they prepare for their World Cup opener on Wednesday night. They're due to arrive at their training base in Kansas later today. And ahead of that, training equipment was sent. Now, police are investigating the theft of some of that equipment, with the Football Association still trying to work out exactly what was taken. But things like boots and balls, they fear, may have gone.
5: Adam Wilde with that report. That's the latest BBC News.
2: Hello, I'm James Reynolds. This time in BBC Conversations, we bring together World Cup superfans. And we hear from excited football supporters whose countries have qualified for the first time. The FIFA Men's Football World Cup is underway now in Mexico, the US and Canada. Over the next 5 weeks, 48 teams will play a total of 104 matches across 16 stadiums. In the run-up, as usual, the most watched sporting event in the world has not been without its controversies, from high ticket prices and transport costs to rows over visas and concerns about security. In our conversations, though, we wanted to hear from fans. Later, we'll bring together three World Cup obsessives, including Craig, who's walked across the United States to see his team compete. Our first guests, though, who spoke to my colleague Rahul Tandon, are from countries which are making their World Cup debut.
9: My name is Danny. I'm from Cape Verde, and our country is in the World Cup for the first time. And I'm extremely excited because this is actually a country that gained independence only 50 years ago. So for a very new country that just gained independence to be on the world stage is extremely exciting. We're a small nation. We're very proud people. I mean, I'm getting goosebumps actually just talking about it right now. It definitely brings tears to my eyes. So yeah, just very, very exciting time to be Cape Verdean, and I'm sure these other guys can relate.
10: My name is Ron Husseini. I'm from Jordan. We're really, really very excited. I served in the Jordan Football Association for 9 years. So, I mean, we've been working on this dream to come true for 20 years. The focus was on the youth. The youth are now representing the Jordanian national team. And really, we have a lot of exciting moments here in Jordan. People are creating songs. There are T-shirts. It's the talk of the town now. Everybody's talking about the games. And also, I'm getting goosebumps while I'm talking about that.
11: Hi, my name is Pedro de Sousa from Curaçao, a small island in the Caribbean, close to Venezuela. The population over here is only under 58,000. But we have a rich culture influenced by Europe, Africa, Latin America, and the Caribbean. Football is deeply rooted in our culture. You'll find children playing in neighborhoods, beaches, and at football club as well, of course. Despite our size, we have always believed that we could compete with bigger nations, and now we qualify for the World Cup has made that dream a reality.
12: Hi, my name is Akbar. When I realized that Uzbekistan was going to the World Cup for the first time, I didn't believe it. We've been trying for over 30 years since independence. Most people in the West, when they hear Uzbekistan, they think of Silk Road, Samarkand, or Muslim architecture. Very few think of football. But now we're in Group K with Portugal of Cristiano Ronaldo. and billions of people will suddenly be asking, who are Uzbekistan? It puts us on the map in a completely new way.
13: Well, listen, congratulations to all four of you. I can hear the enthusiasm in your voices there. Rana, take me to Jordan now. Here we are. You're on the verge of a World Cup. You are going to see Jordan taking on the mighty Argentina, Lionel Messi. If I came to Jordan now, what conversations would I be hearing?
10: Oh, wow. It's going to be, you know, people are excited, to play Argentina. Excited and worried at the same time, of course, because it's not like an easy team. But, you know, the players, I'm sure, will do their best. People are optimistic. But then again, you know, they say this is football. Everyone is trying to put some hope, you know, inside their heads. And that's how we think about it. It's going to be something great for the players themselves, you know, because I'm sure they were young and they were watching Messi all the time, and now they're going to play against them. So this is also for them, I'm sure it's going to be something rewarding, you know, also. And I feel that, you know, Jordan qualifying for the World Cup is really going to influence the younger generation, both girls and boys. Because I was also in charge of the women's football team, and some players told me they were so inspired by other male players, you know, when there was no women football. And that's why they joined, you know, the game. So for them, you know, this is something big now. Jordan is a name. It's becoming a name. In the past, it was very hard for Jordan to qualify. You know, we were always like frustrated. But slowly, slowly, with the consistency, with the strategies, you know, we finally made it.
13: I'm sure all of you have been thinking and dreaming about that first goal you're going to score in the World Cup. And have any of you come up with a plan of how you're going to celebrate?
9: I will be dancing. I will be jumping, celebrating, shouting. We are very animated people in Cape Verde, so there'll be a lot of dancing, a lot of screaming. That is if I don't pass out, because we're actually playing against Spain, our first game. Mm. Spain is a powerhouse. To score against Spain is going to be extremely hard, one of the best defenses in the world. So for us to score on Spain would just be out of this world, but we're hopeful. We're hopeful, and yeah, that would be huge for us.
11: We're playing Germany also on the first game. I mean, also a huge country, big in football, but for us it's also an honor. We didn't expect to be in this group in this stage, but yes, we are going to celebrate. I'll be in the World Cup. Yeah. I'll be in the stadium. And of course, I'll be celebrating, jumping. I think the people over here will be, even if we score one goal, at least one goal, or like a friend of mine, the guy with the blue face we have right now here in Curacao, he said, I think we're going to celebrate even a yellow card.
13: If I was to come with you, Pedro, and watch Curacao in the World Cup, and I would love to do it, what would the experience be like? Do you have any songs? Do you have anything you do in particular at the ground?
11: Yes, we started with some songs since 2 years now. Mm-hmm. And last weekend, we played Aruba for the farewell to the players. And they also introduced some new songs. But I'm really excited about singing those in the stadium together with all the people.
13: You don't have to wait. Come on, let's have a listen.
11: I will sing the Ten casi pantera negra, nos nota así huega, van defendernos bandera, va selección y corso, corso, corso.
13: Do you want to translate that for us?
11: It means in the home of Pantera Negra, we not making any jokes. We will defend our flag. And this is the national team of Curacao, Curacao, Curacao.
13: I liked it. And you know, you're singing. Yeah. I would give you a good 7 out of 10 maybe for that. Good attempt either. Danny, Cape Verde, come on. Can you beat that with your song or with your singing even?
9: I'll be honest. Pedro, you can have that title. That's all yours. You know, we're actually known for our music in Cape Verde. It's a big staple in our culture. And being in the World Cup for the first time, there's been several songs that have come out. One of them have actually become the global World Cup song for us. And the name of the song is called Junuchigala, which translates to We Have Arrived. Mm. And for us, it's very prideful. We have a few amazing Cape Verdean artists on that song, and the video is amazing. It's different scenes in Cape Verde. It's just a lot of pride, a lot of passion, a lot of, you know, We are in awe, to be honest. So the name for that song fits perfectly with how we all feel. We have arrived.
13: I'm going to try one last time, Danny. Are you going to sing it for us, though?
9: You know what? I'm going to pass on that. I'm going to pass. It's literally, you know, it's repetitive. It's the same, you know, we say the same thing repetitively. You know, we have arrived. We have arrived. We have arrived.
13: Well,
9: you know,
13: listen.
9: Jun Chigala, you know.
13: I don't blame you. If someone asked me to sing on the radio, I would give the same answer that you gave, to be frank. Rana, Jordan, I mean, is there a song? Is there a chant that we can look out for?
10: There are many songs that came out so far. I shared one with, I think, your producer.
13: Mm.
10: It's sort of like, hela, hela, hela, hela, ala ka'as al-alam rayhin, which means like, we are going to the World Cup. Mansoorin, Mansoorin, we're going to win, you know. And it's a nice song, you know, people waving flags and they're wearing the national team jerseys, you know, it's, you know, and so it's very, very exciting. But I don't know which official song that was going to be used. But I saw this one and I think like it's trending now. I hope they use it because it's nice, to be honest.
13: We enjoyed it. I thought you did a good job. Yeah. You know, I'm going to put you above Pedro and my verb. We still need to wait for the audience vote. Akbar, do you want to end with Uzbekistan's song or just give us an idea of what people might
12: Our
13: be
12: doing? Our classic fan chant is Uzbekistan, Uzbekistan. Which is simple, powerful, and also sing Olga Okborlar, which means go white wolves, which is a nod to the team's nickname. We also have Olga Uzbek, which means go Uzbek. I'm now visioning the whole neighborhood out in the street, car horns blaring, people chanting, firing up barbecues at whatever time of night or morning when the goal goes in, hopefully.
2: Akbar in Uzbekistan, Danny in Cape Verde, Pedro in Curaçao, and Rana in Jordan, all looking forward to their country's World Cup debut. They want goals, they want wins, and glory. Let's hear now some messages we've received from listeners who are excited, and some, as you'll get to hear, who are not quite so excited about the football.
14: Hey, this is K-Star from Westchester, New York, and I am over the moon. I cannot tell you how excited we are here in New York. And in Westchester here, we have a soccer league here, so we are looking forward to this. Cannot wait.
15: Hello, I am Kwame from Ghana. Africa has always been doing very bad. So all that I'm yearning for, all that I'm praying for, is this time Africa will go forward and that Ghana will be the one to go forward. Thank you.
16: Hello, everyone. This is Yasin from Iraq. Of course, I'm going to support my national team, Iraq. And also, to be honest, I like Messi, so I'm going to support Argentina. We are very excited to see our, you know, national team playing in World Cup after like near 40 years.
17: Hello, this is Petra speaking from Tenerife, Canary Islands. In our place, Spain, because the Canaries are Spanish, there is a very famous football player which is from Tenerife. His name is Pedri, and of course I am very much supporting him. We hope, all of us, that our teams which we choose to support have the best of the time, and God bless them all.
18: My name is Joe Kasia from Lusaka, Zambia. I'll be supporting Portugal in the World Cup. I'd like to see Ronaldo and Bruno Fernandes win this World Cup.
19: My name is Eugene from Nigeria. I'll be supporting Portugal because of Cristiano Ronaldo. And I'll be watching the match with my friends at the bar. We're going to have a nice time.
20: Hello, this is Philippa. I'm calling from Germany. I'm Portuguese by birth and German by marriage. If it happens that one of these countries goes to the final, I might watch it, yes. Or if it just happens that I'm in the front of the television set when one of the games is taking place, but I'm not planning to watch any of them. No, I find it boring to watch football, I must say.
2: What? Even penalty shootouts? Football's not for everyone, although the World Cup is going to be hard to avoid, whether or not you think it's boring. I'm James Reynolds. You're listening to BBC Conversations from the BBC World Service. As we mentioned earlier, one of the biggest criticisms among fans of this World Cup has been the high cost of tickets. But that has not put off our next guests. This is Andy's 10th World Cup. He's an England supporter and he's become something of a cult figure here in the UK. For Chris, a Brazil fan who lives in the US, this is World Cup number 5. And Craig's team, Scotland, has qualified again after a gap of 28 years. He wants to mark the event, so he's done so with quite the journey.
4: Doing things the Scottish way, we never make it easy for ourselves, and I decided to kind of take that to its logical extreme with my walk from LA to Boston. So I decided to walk across the entirety of the USA. I've been walking for about 105 days, and I do it all to try and raise as much awareness and funds as possible for mental health. But of course, the reward at the end of it is getting to see Scotland at the World Cup. Some view that as a reward, I guess.
1: Well, he better hurry up, because if he's watching Scotland, he hasn't got much time left, has he?
4: No, not long left, mate. There's 3 to 4 days left until I make it in time, so I better get a move on, I guess, but no, I'm really looking forward to it.
21: It's not very often you see people walking across the US, but I'm sure he's met a lot of people along the way, and I've developed lifelong friendships with people I've met, you know, in different continents. Beyond the game, I mean, it's really people connecting and coming together.
1: It's about the people, it's about the places, it's about your interactions, and you'll be all over that now. You'll have met a lot of amazing people on your walk over here, but when you get here, you'll be able to settle down and immerse yourself in the culture of the state that you're in. You will strike up friendships that will last a lifetime.
4: No, he's an absolutely spot on. It's the people you meet along the way, it's the fun memories that you make, that's what makes it so special. And yeah, obviously the football is the reward, and every single one of us wants our nation to do, you know, as well as possible. We all have different expectations for the tournament, but no, it's the World Cup's so special, and obviously not being there as a fan of my own nation, I've been there as a football fan supporting anyone that England's been playing for the past, you know, 20 years, so I kind of get that sense of it.
13: All right, let's go to Andy first. It is important that your team does well, isn't it? So what's been your favourite World Cup you've been to, and which is the one that you want to forget about?
1: If we're talking about favourite moment, then I guess my very, very first World Cup in Spain in 1982, I made a real spur of the moment decision to hitchhike over to Spain to watch that. I'd never been abroad before. It was a really exotic thing to have done. And I packed a huge yellow rucksack with a tent, all those things you had in those days, like a radio, a camera, an autograph book, cooking stuff, etc. Got to Spain, found a little bar, went inside with some English, came outside, and everything had been stolen. So I'm there for a month on my own with just my money belt. And I went in to watch the first England match the following day, wondering if I'd made the right decision. Against France it was. And after 27 seconds, Brian Robson scored for England, and I realised I had made the right decision, and I was hooked for life after that.
21: I would say my most memorable World Cup was the first one. I mean, 2010 in South Africa. What I decided was, I'll go a month before the cup and kind of backpack around. And so I decided, I was like, I'll do Kilimanjaro. And actually, it was funny, on the trek up to Kili, the summit, I ran into David Seaman, of all people.
13: Oh, the former England goalkeeper.
21: Yeah. He was also on the same itinerary. And so I got to talk to him for a couple minutes there. Basically, I plan world trips around World Cups.
13: Because you know with Brazil that you're probably going to be there, Craig. You don't know that. And so was it a bit of a no-brainer when Scotland qualified? You just went, I'm going.
4: Oh, absolutely. And I think that, you know, me and tens of thousands of other of Scots, and like, obviously you can go into details with the sort of organisation of this tournament, and especially with the other two lads who have been to so many. And it's the top of the discourse of how the US and sort of North America as a whole has managed it. But yeah, I mean, nothing's been stopping fans. And that's the thing, is that, you know, tens of thousands of Scotland fans doing absolutely everything they can to get out there. And yeah, obviously I took the less conventional route of wanting to get out there, but that historic night at Hampden on the 18th of November last year, and from the minute that Kenny McLean, the ball left his foot for the halfway line, I think that me and every other person in that stadium was like, flights to America, how are we getting this done?
13: There is a lot of criticism, though, of this World Cup about how expensive the tickets are. I was making a programme on this last week. They are staggeringly expensive, aren't they? I mean, is this the most expensive World Cup for you? Even though it's at home?
21: I mean, there's been a huge jump just from the last World Cup. I mean, the prices are absurd. I mean, I have friends in Brazil that the last time they said, well, I'm going to skip Qatar and I'll come to the US one. And here we are, you know, 4 years later, and they've been priced out. I have a lot of friends from Europe also that are just like, you know what? I'm just going to stay home and watch it from here. So it's really, really sad, because this has been the most unfan-friendly World Cup that I've experienced.
4: And I think that is the sad reality around the discourse about this tournament. The beating heart, the Tartan Army and Scotland fans are working class people who pour their hard-earned money into going to all of these places all around Europe and the world to support Scotland. And then it comes to the main event, you know, the first World Cup in 28 years. And like you said, they're just being completely priced out of it. It's such a shame, but I think that so many people have almost had to take that attitude of like, well, we're going to need to do it anyways, and just kind of almost pay through gritted teeth. But that's exactly what FIFA and the organisers want, which is a real shame, to be honest with you, mate. But yeah, I mean, I don't really know what else to say other than the fans are going to do it because they care that much, and that's what FIFA know, and that's why they're doing it.
13: Scotland are going to play Brazil, aren't they, during this World Cup? I think you two should catch up before the game.
21: Yeah, we definitely should.
13: Yeah. Craig, tell Chris why Scotland are going to win that match.
4: Eu acho que Escócia é o melhor país todo no mundo. I absolutely love Brazil as well. And like, if Scotland do end up going out early, which going off our historical record would be the case, Brazil would be one of the teams that I would hope to go far. But look, I think that there's a different sort of vibe about Scotland this time round. We've almost got that monkey off our back of being at major tournaments with the Euros, and there seems to be a very, very different sort of atmosphere going into this. So I think we're going to be playing without fear and having the backing of the Tartan Army. I really think that people are overlooking Scotland to be the dark horses, and yeah, I could see a wee victory on Miami Beach.
21: I'm actually looking forward to meeting the Tartan, you know, the Army. So looking forward to meeting you in Miami, Craig. And although I don't know how much, you know, McTominay is going to be able to withstand the heat there down in Miami.
4: Well, that's the thing, isn't it? I think they'll need to try and deal with the heat. But, I mean, hopefully we can get a big downpour of rain on that day, maybe, and then we would maybe have the upper advantage. But, like, I can't wait to meet the Brazil fans. I genuinely think it's going to... Having travelled to Brazil many times in my life, it's one of my favourite countries, and I know for a fact that the Scotland and Brazil fans are going to get on like a house on fire. It's going to be amazing.
21: Yeah. And your Portuguese is really good, actually.
4: Oh, thank you, man. Thank you.
13: What is it about football, do you think, in particular, that makes you do what you all do, that you are super fans, that you give up your hard-earned money, your time, to go and follow your teams? It's not just about the team, it's about the sport as well, isn't it, Andy?
1: Football, it's such a simple sport, isn't it? If you have a football and on your own, you can play around with the football. If there's two of you, you can have a little game together. If there's 5-a-side, 10-a-side, 30-a-side, you can play the game. You don't need a referee. You don't need someone to tell you whether you've gone 8 yards or 7 yards. It's you don't need an umpire. It's just a very, very simple game that is played all, because it's simple, it's played all over the world. So everybody understands the same language, the language of football. When you meet on the terraces, whether you're talking to somebody or you just stood next to them, you share the same passion, you share the same gasps when you know, there's a moment of brilliance, or when there's a moment of craziness on the pitch. Everybody understands the game.
21: As Andy said, it's just a simple game. I mean, you can go anywhere and jump into a game. I've gone, I mean, just in Africa, I was in Zanzibar and a bunch of kids were playing, and I just approached and jumped in. They invited me, and within an hour, we were sharing a beer after that. It's just a very inviting sport. It's so simple to just touch a ball. It's not something, if you, like any other sport, if you were to pass the ball to somebody, it would be kind of intimidating, because throwing a ball at somebody is not very, it's not a peace offering. Whereas if you're rolling a ball towards somebody at their feet, it's not a threatening activity. And really, I think instinctually, when we're born, and if there's a ball at your feet, you're going to kick it before you're going to pick it up.
4: I think just to build off what the two guys have said, is football is the universal language of the world, and that is just fact. No matter where you travel, no matter where you go, people know about football, people play football, and it connects everyone. I have stories similar to the both of you. But to tie it back into my nation and why it means so much, it does run deeper than sport. It really does. It's that way, it's the outlet to celebrate that national pride and identity and take that to the world and mix with different cultures and different fans from all walks of life. And being able to do that with the heart of it being the biggest tournament in sport in history with the World Cup, I think that it's just, there's nothing more special than that. And being able to take that sort of national pride onto the world stage through the medium of football, it's the perfect opportunity to do so.
21: I think, yeah, if FIFA just steps out of the way and just allows

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4: BBC News with Jane Steele. The US military says it shot down several Iranian drones targeting commercial ships in the Strait of Hormuz, hours after both sides indicated they were inching towards agreeing a peace agreement. Israel has issued orders to the population of 20 towns and villages in southern Lebanon to leave, saying it will strike what it says are Hezbollah positions. The AI developer Anthropic says it's cut public access to two of its most advanced models after the Trump administration ordered it to block foreign entities because of national security concerns. It comes amid tensions between Anthropic and the Pentagon, which wants unfettered access to the company's AI models. President Trump says the leader of the Venezuelan criminal gang, Trende Aragua, has been killed. The Venezuelan authorities said the strike on Nino Guerrero was a joint operation. The US Department of Justice has cleared Paramount Skydance's acquisition of Warner Brothers Discovery. The deal would see Paramount take control of the Hollywood studio, which also owns CNN and HBO. Paramount's boss, David Ellison, is the son of Larry Ellison, a donor to President Trump. With the result of Peru's presidential election still on a knife edge after Sunday's second round, the left-wing candidate Roberto Sanchez has asked for a recount. He has requested the backing of his right-wing rival Keiko Fujimori, who currently leads by just a few thousand. The governor of Russia's southern Krasnodar region says a fire has broken out in Temriuk on the Sea of Azov after a Ukrainian drone attack. The authorities in Sevastopol and Russian-occupied Crimea said they were also repelling a Ukrainian assault. The European Union will resume long-stalled membership talks with Ukraine on Monday. Hungary's new government has agreed to drop its veto over Kiev joining. And World Cup co-hosts the USA have beaten Paraguay 4-1 in their opening game in Los Angeles. BBC News.
3: A 26-year-old man crouches on a small fishing boat in the middle of the ocean. It's 1974. He's wearing denim cutoffs, long hair, and aviator shades.
2: He's peering through a camera, but the swell is bobbing them up and down, so it won't stay still for a moment. "Cue Bruce," he shouts.
3: From beneath the water, a ginormous shark's mouth appears with hundreds of sharp teeth. But just as the shark is launching out of the water, it stops, crashing down awkwardly.
2: It's broken again. The blood drains from our young director's face. "That's another day's shoot ruined," he whispers under his breath. "I'm never going to work again."
3: But he needn't have worried. When it's released, his film will be the highest grossing film ever, and no one will want to go in the water again.
2: Welcome to Good Bad Billionaire from the BBC World Service. Each episode, we pick a billionaire and we find out how they made their money.
3: We take them from zero to their first million, and then from a million onto a billion.
2: My name is Zing Sing, and I'm a journalist, author, and podcaster.
3: And I'm Simon Jack. I'm the BBC's business editor.
2: And you probably live under a rock if you haven't seen one of these guys' films.
3: Yeah, the early years of this are very much my era. So I feel very comfortable with this and very excited about it, because we're talking about Steven Spielberg, the most commercially successful movie director in history.
2: That's right. He is currently worth a cool $7 billion. And he turns 80 this year. Congratulations, Steven. And over a 50-year career, he's made some of the world's most beloved movies. E.T., Indiana Jones, Jurassic Park. That's just to name a few.
3: I've got to say, my parents

0: took me to see Jaws when I was 6 years old.
1: That strikes me as too early.
0: Too
1: to
0: young.
1: See Jaws.
0: I think basically they couldn't get a babysitter, so they just hoped that I'd fall asleep. But I watched the whole thing, terrified. The bit where the head comes out of the hole in the bottom of the boat, the whole place freaked out. It was quite a moment.
1: Were you scared to go into the water after that?
0: I think we all were. I mean, tell me somebody who doesn't go,
1: It really did give sharks a bad rep.
0: And before that, this idea of a summer blockbuster didn't really exist. I mean, it kind of redefined. Now, to some people, they'll say he ruined cinema with this kind of blockbuster idea.
1: This is a business podcast and we have to talk about business. And actually, I was really surprised to learn Steven Spielberg, despite the fact he pleases so many people in the cinemas, is not a people pleaser. He's actually one of the toughest negotiators in Hollywood.
0: And so we're going to find out who is the man behind some of our favourite films. So let's start. Roll the opening credits.
1: Steven Allen Spielberg was born in 1946 in Cincinnati, Ohio, USA, the eldest child with three younger sisters. His mother, Leah, was a former concert pianist, a free spirit who never said no to Steven, but his father, Arnold, was a very different kind of man. He was one of the first computer engineers, he was stoic, he was a workaholic, and his job meant that the family moved around quite a lot. By age 10, he was in the newly built suburb of Phoenix, Arizona.
0: And Steven Spielberg described himself as a fearful kid, and the first film he ever saw was The Greatest Show on Earth. He was terrified by the movie's train crash, so age 12, he recreated it repeatedly with his own model trains. Then he got the idea to film it with his dad's little 8mm movie camera so he could watch the film over and over again. He said, "I was able to, I think, intuitively wrest back control of my fear. It would calm me down." That's super interesting.
1: That's a really interesting insight into a director's psychology, because I think you do have to be a bit of a control freak to be a movie director. Well, around the same time, he became a Boy Scout. He made it to Eagle Scout. That's the highest rank attainable. Only about 4% of Scouts ever make it there. And his first film was a movie he made at the age of 12 to fulfill the photography merit badge. It was a 3-minute Western called The Last Gunfight. And his fellow Scouts went absolutely bananas for the movie. The applause, the laughter, it made him feel like he really wanted to do that again, to please again.
0: And at 13, he made a 40-minute war film called Escape to Nowhere with his classmates as actors. And that film won first prize in a statewide competition.
1: As a teenager, Steven made over a dozen short films using his dad's camera. And by 17, he'd written, directed and edited his first feature-length film called Firelight, a sci-fi that was kind of a dry run for what would later become Close Encounters of the Third Kind.
0: Boo, boo, boo, boo, boo.
1: And that's the iconic, what is it, a tone that the aliens make?
0: We sent it into space for the aliens to see whether we could actually communicate with them.
1: Well, Steven composed a score for Firelight himself on the clarinet, and his mum then created sheet music, which was then performed by the high school marching band. And the film even had its own premiere. He got it into its local cinema in Phoenix. His dad hired it for the evening, and he sold 500 tickets at $1 each. But the profit only just about covered his costs.
0: Now, years later, Tom Hanks would later describe Steven's personality as the AV, audiovisual guy in school. You know, the guy who brings the movie projectors round, knows how to thread the film onto them. Not normally the most popular kid in class. And Steven has said himself, "I was so sort of ostracised in that last year of high school that the camera became my defensive weapon." And his outsider status ran deeper. His family was Jewish, and in suburban Phoenix, this made Steven the target of some anti-Semitic bullying. And because of this, he had quite a complicated relationship with his Judaism. He said, "I wanted to be like everyone else. I wanted to be a Gentile, like non-Jewish, with the same intensity that I wanted to be a filmmaker."
1: And this would make Steven feel like an outsider for the rest of his life. However, his sister Anne has said that despite being a nerd, he had more friends than he remembers. I don't think he realised the crushes that some girls had on him. He really had an incredible personality. He could make people do things. He made everything he was going to do sound like you wished you were part of it.
0: That's such a brilliant quality to have, isn't it? Because doing a movie, you'll have to lead a huge team of multidisciplinary people. But Steven's parents divorced in 1965. That was the year he was graduating from high school. He wasn't a high-achieving student. He was rejected twice from the University of Southern California's film school, the most prestigious film program in Hollywood. Instead, he studied film production at California State College, Long Beach.
1: There's a story that Steven has told many times, and every time he tells it, it's slightly different. As a university student, Steven snuck off during a Universal Studios tour by hiding in a bathroom, then spent the day wandering around the lot watching productions be made. After impressing a guy called Chuck Silvers, he was given a 3-day pass. On the fourth day, he says, he dressed in a suit and the security guard waved him in. And that summer, he hung out every day and became an unofficial apprentice at Universal Studios, which he described as a film school inside a studio. But in reality, when he was 16, his dad had pulled some strings and he knew someone at Universal and he arranged that first visit with Chuck. Stephen and Chuck stayed in touch and Stephen came back during summers in college.
0: Yeah.
1: So boy, he knows how to spin a yarn, doesn't he?
0: Yeah, even about himself. Meanwhile, he was getting poor grades at university. He dropped out after 2 years. Now, I've lost count of the number of our billionaires who dropped out of college.
1: But crucially, he didn't drop out of Stanford.
0: No, he didn't. Instead, in 1968, he made a short film called Amblin.
1: And that film was screened at the Atlanta Film Festival, where it impressed executives at Universal, a massive film studio. Sid Sheinberg, then the head of Universal's television department, signed Stephen to a 7-year contract as a TV director. Now, bear in mind, Stephen at this point is just 21 years old, making him the youngest director ever to be signed to a long-term contract by a major Hollywood studio.
0: Yeah, but he's doing a job of work over the next few years. He directed episodes of TV shows. He was paid $275 a week, including, interesting fact, pub quiz fact, this one, he directed the pilot episode of Columbo. Ooh, I can see that definitely being a pub quiz
1: question. That's a good one.
0: Then in 1971, he made a TV movie, a thriller called Duel. And it did so well that Universal decided to give it a theatrical release, like put it in cinemas. And it was so good, I agree with that, that at a party thrown by Francis Ford Coppola, a young George Lucas hid in a bedroom to watch it. At the first commercial break, he ran downstairs saying, Francis, you've got to come and see this movie. This guy is really good.
1: What I wouldn't give to be at that party. Imagine, you're just wandering around trying to find the bathroom and then you come across George Lucas.
0: It's well worth a watch, though. It's brilliant.
1: What is it about?
0: It's about a truck which develops a monstrous personality. So this guy is driving along in his car and he just overtakes this truck and they kind of honk at each other. And he doesn't think any more of it. And this truck then begins to hunt him down, trying to kill him, basically. And it's gripping.
1: Well, the success of Duel convinced two producers, Richard Zanuck and David Brown, to let Stephen direct his first theatrical feature film at the age of just 24, The Sugarland Express, starring Goldie Hawn. Now, the film didn't do that well, but more importantly, he impressed its producers. So Richard and David immediately hired Stephen to direct another film, this time about a shark.
0: Ah, this film, of course, was Jaws. It was incredibly difficult to make. Stephen was 26 at this time. He described it as a living nightmare. Two of the lead actors in it, Robert Shaw and Richard Dreyfuss, had a massive feud. And of course, the biggest issue was the ocean, which was nearly impossible to film on. They had three mechanical sharks. They cost $250,000 to build. And they were nicknamed Bruce. But they hadn't been tested in salt water, so in the sea they broke down constantly. This caused huge delays, the production ran way behind schedule, it went massively over the original $4 million budget and cost $12 million.
1: During filming, Stephen thought Jaws would be the end of his career. Universal's Sid Sheinberg sat him down and said, look, this is a disaster, I don't know what to do, except we could pull the plug right now, we could take our losses, I'm going to let you make the call. But, and this is a very crucial but, Stephen decided to continue.
0: This feels like one of those sliding doors moments that really determined the entire future of our billionaires.
1: And also the movie industry in a way.
0: Yeah, I mean, necessity often the mother of invention. Because the mechanical sharks rarely worked, he was forced to turn the shark into something like an unseen presence, like a bit like, you know, the alien in Alien. Instead, he used clever camera angles. And there's a legendary editor called Werner Fields, who basically was tasked with kind of keeping the, you know, rather unconvincing mechanical shark out of the shot. And it was that and John Williams' amazing score that made it this kind of really menacing, unseen presence. Jaws is not just a sort of shark film. I think Jaws is one of the top five films of any kind ever made.
1: Of all time.
0: Of all time.
1: What makes it so good, in your opinion?
0: It's so taut and it became an unimaginable success. It was released in 1975, became the highest grossing film of all time, up to that point ever. It brought in $480 million at the box office. Stephen's earnings, though, a little more modest. His fee for directing would probably have only been in the tens of thousands of dollars.
1: But more importantly, Stephen's agent renegotiated his deal just before the film opened and got Stephen 5% of the profits. units known in the business as points. Now, points are usually shares of net profit rather than gross revenue, and often they're paid only after investors get back their costs. Remember this because it will become important later. So Stephen was only able to collect about $3 million, but this is what made him a millionaire. And for a 28-year-old in 1975, this made him Hollywood rich.
0: Yeah, we're going to come back to that gross and net on movies, massively important for this industry, a little bit later. But let us go from a million to a billion. Basically, Jaws changed Hollywood. It was the first ever summer blockbuster. From then on, rather than tens of millions at the box office, they now were hoping to take hundreds of millions. And importantly for Stephen, Jaws' success established him as Hollywood's most valuable young director. Universal Studios offered him Jaws 2, but he turned it down. A wise move, in my view.
1: Instead, he made his next movie with Columbia Pictures. And I have to confess, I haven't actually watched Stephen's second film, which was Close Encounters of a Third Kind.
0: You haven't seen it?
1: No,
0: it's absolutely amazing.
1: And it's funny because I love all the films and TV shows that came after it. X-Files, you know, things like that were clearly inspired by this alien film. And again, he made a massive hit. On a $20 million budget, the film grossed over $300 million worldwide. That is huge. He'd negotiated 17.5% of the net profit. But this only worked out at around $5 million after the studio recouped their costs. And it actually saved Columbia, who had been deep in debt and were facing bankruptcy.
0: This is a fascinating story. George Lucas, director of Star Wars, but by the way, we've covered him on Good Bad Billionaire, actually took some of his profits from that film. George had visited Stephen while he was filming Close Encounters. And as I say, George was making a little film called Star Wars at the time. He was nervous it wasn't going to be a hit. And on the Close Encounters set, comparing the movies, George felt even more concerned. I don't like the look of what this guy's doing. He's too good. So George asked to trade points with Stephen. George would give him 2.5% of Star Wars if Stephen gave him 2.5% of Close Encounters. And Stephen said, sure, I'll gamble with that. Great. And even though Close Encounters were a hit, it was nothing like the monster that was Star Wars, which grossed $775 million. So Stephen did pretty well off that little bet.
1: I can't imagine the conversation that Stephen, George and their lawyers and agents must have had when these two guys call their teams up to be like, hey, we made a little gamble, we made a bet.
0: It's pretty fun. Exactly.
1: Lots of hand-wringing, I think.
0: Well, I guess no one cared until it became a monster hit, right?
1: So this is very true. Yeah. Well, after a brief dud, the film 1941, he has two more ginormous creative and commercial hits. First of all, Raiders of the Lost Ark. Indiana Jones, of course. This is the collaboration he did with George Lucas, which grossed $354 million. And that film was made with Paramount, where Stephen's directing fee was $1 million. But crucially, the deal guaranteed him gross points. Now, another little explainer, net points means you're paid from the money left after all the costs are deducted. So studios can deduct production costs, they can deduct marketing, distribution, internal costs, etc., etc. The list goes on. So getting net points often produces very little income for a director.
0: Yeah, it's very interesting this, because often for lots of reasons, including tax, lots of films don't end up making much of a net profit. Whereas gross points means you're paid from the gross revenue, i.e. the total money earned before most deductions. It's very hard to manipulate. You earn money as soon as the film starts making money. Gross points are incredibly valuable and they're not given away easily by the studios. Stephen was one of the first directors to get gross points. According to George, all the other studios got very upset with Paramount for making that deal.
1: Well, Stephen is actually an infamously hard negotiator. The editor-in-chief of Variety has said, it's as tough to make a deal with him as anyone in history. The New Yorkers described him as an unusually tough businessman, a ferocious, canny, obsessively secret negotiator, and not a terribly generous one. If you remember his own sister, Anne, she's a filmmaker too. She said, he's a very tough bargainer. He's a hard man to deal with on those things. There are times I'd be tempted to take things other places where I know I would get a better deal. So he doesn't even go easy on his own sister.
0: And it's quite interesting that, because sometimes you think, oh, the creative, whatever, they don't care about the money side of it. He clearly does. And for his next film, E.T., gross points which we just discussed, became incredibly lucrative because it became the highest grossing film ever, again, at the time, taking nearly $800 million, beating Star Wars. And for E.T., he was back with Universal, but this time he negotiated a new clause in his contract to control the release of the VHS version of the movie. Remember VHSs? And split the profit. When E.T. went to video in 1988, the sales added an extra $70 million to his earnings. Now, E.T., I'm sure you've seen the film, was actually influenced by his parents' divorce, and the character was actually based on an imaginary friend he created. He said, "This is a friend who could be the brother I never had and a father I didn't feel I had anymore."
1: Come on, I think you can do the E.T. voice. I bet you can do the E.T. voice.
0: Oh, God, can I do it? No, hang on.
1: Cast your mind back to the...
0: E.T. phone home. I can't know.
1: That is good, although you've given E.T. a British accent.
0: Have I?
1: Well, I think it's quite rare. I think it's quite sweet that he based E.T. on his parents' divorce. He's clearly quite a sensitive guy too.
0: Yeah, he's sensitive. There's a slight, I mean, if there's one criticism of him, something a little saccharine, some people would say about it.
1: And that's something that his films have also been criticised for by film critics, that they veer on sentimentality. They're very sweet, aren't they?
0: Yeah.
1: So at this point, Steven was also becoming more than just a director. Maybe he was inspired by his good friend George Lucas, but he also set up his own production company named Amblin after that short film we discussed. Steven was now the boss with about 50 staff, and through Amblin, he added the revenue stream of executive producer for major films, including Gremlins, Back to the Future, and Who Framed Roger Rabbit, an underrated classic in my eyes.
0: Ah, yes. Jessica Rabbit was a big heartthrob to me in my youth.
1: Well, Amblin also got Steven into TV, which included cartoons and the incredibly successful drama ER, which ran for 331 episodes. Another pub trivia question, I think.
0: Yeah.
1: Well, by the mid-1980s, Steven increasingly refused a traditional director's fee. Instead, he was betting on the success of his films by negotiating gross points. He said, "I'm a gambler. I love gambling to see what's going to make it and what is not."
0: Now, we're going to skip over the next few films, although we should pause briefly maybe on the second Indiana Jones movie because it got him his second wife. His first wife, Amy Irving, was an actress he met in 1976 during an audition for Close Encounters. Their relationship has been described as tempestuous and troubled over the next decade. They broke up, got back together, eventually married in 1985 and had a son together.
1: But in 1989, the couple divorced, and their settlement is one of the most expensive in history, estimated at $100 million. His second wife, Kate Capshaw, was the actress in Indiana Jones and the Temple of Doom, mm-hmm. if you ever wondered what happened to her. They married in 1991 after she converted to Judaism for him, and they'd go on to have five children together, two of whom are African-American and adopted. In an interview, she said, "We were watching Indiana Jones and the Temple of Doom the other night on television. I turned to Steven and I said, 'What happened to my career after that movie?' He said, 'You weren't supposed to have a career. You were supposed to be with me.' And it's true. My focus was on Steven and a large family. I'm not sure I would personally react that well if that's what my husband told me about my own career. But, you know, clearly they're very happy together."
0: Yeah, well, Steven credits Kate's conversion to Judaism as bringing himself back to Judaism. And soon after, he connected creatively with his faith by directing the Holocaust film 1993's Schindler's List. While filming Schindler's List, Steven said that he cried all the time. It was, in his words, the most personal film I've ever made because it was something I was so ashamed of. It's a 3-hour black and white movie about the Holocaust. It's a hard watch. Steven was convinced it would lose money. Even the budget was just $22 million. But he needn't have worried. The film grossed over $320 million worldwide.
1: However, he actually gave away his profits for the movie, saying, "I was unwilling to keep it because it was blood money." In fact, Schindler's List was the film that got him into philanthropy. After the film, he set up two foundations. One gives grants to Holocaust and Jewish continuity projects, and the other records testimonies from Holocaust survivors. However, he said he mostly gives anonymously because of his faith. He said, "A rabbi sat me down and told me, 'You know, if you put your name on everything, it goes unrecognized by God.' I said, 'Really? So 80% of what I give is anonymous and the other 20% is only where my name can help attract other monies,'" which is a really interesting approach to philanthropy.
0: Yeah, no, obviously he can be a mustering point for other donors, can't he, if he discloses that he's one. Well, Schindler's List won Steven his first Oscar awards for Best Director and Best Picture. And that brought him a new kind of credibility. He was a hit maker, but hadn't been really recognised creatively. But, of course, he wasn't done with blockbusters quite yet. The same year that Schindler's List came out, something quite different, Jurassic Park. Now, Jurassic Park became the highest grossing film ever at the time. I seem to be saying that quite a lot as we go through this.
1: It's a common refrain in this
0: basically
1: episode.
0: Basically, he keeps breaking his own records. And it grossed over $914 million worldwide. Steven and Universal were essentially 50-50 partners on this film. So he was getting money as both a director and as a producer through Amblin. Altogether, he made about $250 million from the film, by far the most an individual had ever made from a movie or any other unit of entertainment that we can find at that time.
1: Well, Jurassic Park also made him money long after the popcorn had been swept off the cinema floors and people had been ushered out. Before the film, Universal had been worried about Steven being poached by Time Warner, another studio. So to keep Steven sweet, his old mentor, Sid Sheinberg, devised one of the most unusual deals in Hollywood. Steven has a habit of racking these up. He would become, and this is so fun, creative consultant for Universal Studios theme parks. And his job was helping to design elements of the parks as well as the rides. I mean, I'm sorry, this sounds like a dream job. In exchange, he would get 2% of all park ticket revenue plus a portion of park concession receipts. And now this really is a phenomenal deal. Steven takes home about $30 million every single year, and he signed that deal in perpetuity. So
0: wow.
1: It means he gets it forever.
0: I wish someone would offer me a deal where I get $30 million a year for the rest of my life.
1: Imagine every single ticket you buy to Universal Studios, a tiny bit of that goes into Steven Spielberg's pockets.
0: Gosh, so, you know, given all of that, it's really not surprising that in 1994, Forbes declared Steven a billionaire aged 46.
1: It's a good thing Steven had a lot of cash floating around because he's about to get into one of the most expensive businesses in the industry, owning his own studio. So let's take Steven Spielberg beyond a billion. After Schindler's List came out, he took a 3-year break from directing to found a company called DreamWorks SKG. The S stands for Spielberg, the K for ex-Disney chair Jeffrey Katzenberg, and the G for music mogul David Geffen. And we've already covered some of this story, by the way, in our David Geffen episode. The three men put in their own money, $33.3 million each, plus $2 billion of other people's money.
0: I remember this being founded at the time. It was like a big, huge deal. It was kind of like money and the creative industries coming together. But starting a studio is a much bigger gamble than a production company. This is the first new big studio in a generation. The other ones were all established before World War II, during that golden age of Hollywood, MGM, all those kind of people. Those studios had vast back catalogues, and the revenue from that keeps them afloat when they make inevitable multi-million dollar flops. So Steven, up to this point, had been relatively flop-free. He had a few duds, but he never really made a film that had lost money. Steven said, "I threw myself over the barbed wire with Jeffrey and David so we could have what we wanted."
1: But with so much skin in the game, you'd assume that Steven would make films exclusively for DreamWorks. But no. The first film he directed after setting up DreamWorks was the Jurassic Park sequel, The Lost World, which was for Universal. But even Saving Private Ryan was a co-production with Paramount. And as Jeffrey Katzenberg put it, having half of something Steven's excited about is better than having none.
0: That's a great quote. DreamWorks released a number of hits, but for every hit, there was at least one flop. And in fact, DreamWorks was on the verge of bankruptcy several times, and the studio began to sort of fall apart.
1: And in 2006, Steven and his partners sold DreamWorks to Viacom, the parent company of Paramount, for $1.6 billion. Steven stayed on as a key creative partner, but it wasn't a happy marriage. 2 years after the deal, Paramount released Steven from his contract. He relaunched DreamWorks as an independent production company.
0: So he continued directing high-profile films, including Lincoln, Bridge of Spies, and The Fablemans, which was semi-autobiographical. And not much of a film, if you ask me. I'm allowed to be a critic here. I thought it was terrible. Anyway, to this day, Steven remains the highest grossing director of all time. His films have grossed over $10 billion at the box office.
1: And in 2017, he had the opportunity to be bought out of his theme park deal for the huge lump sum of between $500 million and $1 billion. But Steven chose to keep that deal, leaving him with one of the most lucrative ongoing revenue streams in Hollywood, and maybe the only one that involves roller coasters.
0: So that's where our billionaire's story ends. 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
1: There we also have over 80 episodes exploring the lives of the super rich, from celebrities to CEOs.
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4: This week on People Fixing the World from the BBC World Service.
5: And now if you look at me, I feel it within myself that I have value.
4: We're in Rwanda meeting women who are speaking up against sexual and gender-based violence.
5: When going through the difficulties I've gone through, you're isolated, you're stigmatized. But I want to tell anyone who's gone through that experience that it is possible to be well. You can be loved, valued, and what's most important is God is with you. He has never left you.
4: We'll also hear how their husbands and church leaders are becoming advocates.
6: Yeah, for real, it's not an easy thing, you know, going in front of the congregation during the church gathering and telling them what you had been doing wrong. But due to the change that I had undergone, I realized that it was very important.
4: Join me, Myra Anubi, as we meet the people challenging sexual and gender-based violence right after the BBC News.
7: BBC News with Moira Alderson. The US military says it shot down several Iranian drones targeting commercial ships in the Strait of Hormuz, hours after both sides indicated they were inching towards a peace agreement. Senior administration officials said a text was close to being agreed. Charlotte Gallagher is in Jerusalem.
8: There's been many times when President Trump has said a peace deal is imminent. We calculated it at about 40 times. However, this time, what we're seeing is optimism from both sides. So both the Americans and the Iranians saying a peace deal should be coming. Now, the first thing that would involve was reopening the Strait of Hormuz. They'd then go into further negotiations for around 60 days to tackle some of the thornier issues, including Iran's nuclear program. Now, what the US wants is for all enriched uranium to be destroyed and taken out of Iran. Iran at this point is saying that's not acceptable. They at least want to keep diluted uranium. So there'll need to be further discussions on that.
7: Meanwhile, Israel has ordered the population of 20 towns and villages in southern Lebanon to leave, saying it'll strike what it says are Hezbollah positions. The AI developer Anthropic says it's had to cut general access to two of its most advanced models after the Trump administration ordered it to exclude foreign entities from the list over national security concerns. There's ongoing tensions between Anthropic and the Pentagon, which designated it a national security risk in March after it refused to allow unfettered access to its AI models, Lily Jamali reports.
9: Anthropic said late Friday that the U.S. government cited national security authorities when it issued an export control directive. That directive requires the company to block access to Fable 5 and Mythos 5 by any foreign national, it said. That includes Anthropic employees who are also foreign nationals and applies whether or not those affected are in the United States. Anthropic said it must disable the AI models in order to comply with the government order, adding that access to its other models are not affected.
7: President Trump says the U.S. military has killed the leader of the Tren de Aragua Venezuelan drug cartel in a joint strike carried out with Caracas. Alongside the message, Mr. Trump posted a video showing a building being hit from the air and disappearing under a huge cloud of smoke. The strike, which killed Hector Guerrero Flores, known as Nino Guerrero, was carried out earlier this week. The governor of Russia's southern Krasnodar region says a fire has broken out in the seaport of Temriuk after a Ukrainian drone attack. Vanyamin Krundafyev said more than 90 people were tackling the blaze at the site, which lies on the Sea of Azov close to the Kerch Strait. He said one person had been killed. Across the water in Russian-occupied Crimea, the authorities in Sevastopol said they were repelling a Ukrainian attack, but gave no further details. World News from the BBC. With the result of Peru's presidential election still on a knife edge, 6 days on from Sunday's second round, the left-wing candidate Roberto Sanchez has asked for a recount, requesting the backing of his right-wing rival Keiko Fujimori. Ms. Fujimori, who's lost the past three election runoffs, leads by just a few thousand. India's main opposition Congress Party has announced a nationwide protest against alleged irregularities and paper leaks in fiercely competitive national exams involving millions of students. It'll hold four meetings in the coming weeks, bringing together students, youth organisations and those affected by the alleged scandals. Congress is also demanding the resignation of the Federal Education Minister. Hungary's former ruling party Fidesz will hold its first Congress on Saturday since its crushing defeat in parliamentary elections 8 weeks ago. The party is expected to accept Viktor Orban's offer to remain at the helm for one more year. Nick Thorpe reports.
10: Fidesz delegates are meeting in a radically different Hungary to the one they governed before the 12th of April. The new Tisza government has lost no time in overturning the power structures and policies which Viktor Orban painstakingly designed. On Friday night, a new media law proposal was published to restore the independence of public service radio and television. And the heads of these secret services were fired with immediate effect. Fidesz delegates are expected to re-elect Mr. Orban as party leader in the hope he can rebuild his party from the ruins.
7: Thousands of people are taking part in the LGBTQ Pride Parade in South Korea's capital Seoul, with a conservative Christian group holding a counter-rally nearby. Participants converged with rainbow flags and drumming troops in what is one of Asia's largest annual Pride gatherings, called the Seoul Queer Culture Festival. Same-sex marriage is not legally recognised in South Korea, and efforts to pass a comprehensive anti-discrimination law have stalled.
11: People fixing the world. From the BBC World Service, this is People Fixing the World, where we imagine a better future and meet people who are making this a reality. I'm Myra Anubi, and this week...
5: It's unbelievable that actually people care about us. But the fact that people want to hear our stories, we feel like we are valued, and a value that we didn't have before. It's here now.
11: How women in Rwanda are finding their voice against violence. Before we start, I do need to mention that we will be talking about sexual and gender-based violence. Now, if this might be a difficult subject, why don't you take time to search for People Fixing the World wherever you get your podcasts and listen to some of the other wonderful solutions we've come across before. When talking about Rwanda, this landlocked East African country, about its beautiful hills, economic growth, and clean streets, we must also talk about its dark history.
12: It has, officials say, been the biggest and fastest flight of humanity the United Nations has witnessed in nearly 50 years. Tens of thousands of refugees pouring out of the country, east to Tanzania and here north to Uganda. Altogether, it's estimated that more than 1 million people have been forced from their homes by a campaign of butchery that shows no sign of ending.
11: Back in 1994, Rwanda went through a horrible genocide that tore through the fabric of the country. Nearly 1 million lives were lost, people were displaced, and there is still a lot of trauma that exists today.
13: I am from Rwanda, and I lived through the genocide, Exodus, in 1994. And these events really changed the course of my life and the life of every Rwandan that I know. And during that time, there was a lot of violence, and there was a specific violence that women suffered.
11: Sabine Nkusi and her family lived with this fear. All around them, women were being raped and killed.
13: I was 14 at that time. I prayed to God. I said to God, if I'm ever able to be out of this situation, I really want to be part of something, a vehicle that will bring an end to this type of violence.
11: Sabine did escape and went on to become an advocate, supporting women who had experienced violence and giving them a voice. She now works for an international charity called Tear Fund and leads its programs to end sexual and gender-based violence.
13: I believe that it is possible to end sexual and gender-based violence and for that to happen in my lifetime. And I see this with the confidence because I have seen the impact of the work.
11: A bold statement. Now, we were keen to know the work that Sabine is doing, so we sent our reporter, Naomi Wellings, to meet her in Kigali, Rwanda's capital city.
14: Another of those hills.
13: Yes, goodness. I mean, this Kigali keeps you fit.
14: You need a good gearbox as well in your car.
13: Absolutely, absolutely. Oh, and the trees. Look at the trees. It's so green.
14: I'm in a taxi with Sabine, winding up and down the steep hills this country is known for. It's a city literally buzzing with activity, with its many motorbikes and construction sites dotted all along the immaculate tree-lined streets, with stunning flame trees with their ready orange blooms and deep pink bougainvillea.
13: I'm looking at these streets and thinking, what a change, knowing what this country went through and seeing the change that has happened. It's just incredible.
14: Now living in London, as Sabine returns to her home country, she does so with a full heart.
13: So I'm actually very emotional, to be honest. So when I landed at the airport, I felt like a piece of me was back in me, if that makes sense.
15: See the beautiful pattern of the stained glass. Absolutely. The rectangles of blues and greens and the cross in the middle.
13: Yes, the cross in the middle. Glasses. And I just remember we used to take pictures of Sunday school standing there, the children just at the top of the stairs.
14: Sabine and I are standing outside the Anglican Cathedral of St. Etienne, where she and her family used to spend their Sundays. It was a time of innocence etched in the memory. Yet today, she's here leading a retreat, honouring her vow to help survivors of abuse. Sabine goes on ahead to greet the women. As I follow through the colourful gardens on this cloudless warm day, I occasionally pick out the flick of a vivid blue sunbird tail in the guava trees. I'm aware this place must feel an oasis for the 12 women who've come, many speaking for the first time of what they've been through. As I walk into the yellow painted hall where they're gathering, I'm immediately struck by the energy in the room and a joy I hadn't anticipated. Here is a safe space for the women to be open.

0: You can hear, you can feel the strength within these women. Women who've had to flee violent fathers, violent partners, some who've been forced into sex work and contracted HIV. Most here have suffered abuse from their own partners. In Rwanda, the UN puts rates of physical or sexual violence against women within the home at one of the highest recorded levels in Africa, with 40% of women and girls aged between 15 and 49 having experienced abuse within their relationships. The purpose of the week's course is to encourage the women to share their experiences, to break the silence and challenge the stigma often attached to them. For most of the week, it's been bright and sunny, but on the final day, the rain is drumming on the hall roof as I sit in the retreat room, surrounded by the women's coloured scarves and notebooks. I'm with a woman I've started to get to know during the retreat. She's chosen to call herself Francine for the interview. Francine, in her late 30s, has each day worn clothes of bright orange and yellow. She's got an expressive face, full of vigour, strength and purpose. And as she starts to speak, tears well in her large round eyes.
1: I came from a family where there was violence from a very young age. And then the genocide against the Tutsi happened here, and we separated as a family. I found myself with my siblings, and it was very, very difficult. I had to resort to sex work so that I could provide for my family, to put food on the table. And I met a young man, and we became involved, but he started abusing me. I also became pregnant during that relationship, and he was still abusing me during that relationship. And he was someone who was quite promiscuous and was always having affairs, and I found myself living with HIV as a result of that relationship.
2: I'm so sorry, you have been through such a terrible time.
1: When going through the difficulties I've gone through, you're isolated, you're stigmatized. But I want to tell anyone who's gone through that experience that it is possible to be well. You can be loved, valued, and what's most important is God is with you. He has never left you.
0: This retreat may be a one-off event, but it's hoped that, like others that have run before it around the world, it will nurture a strong network of women who will support each other as well as advocate for others marginalized by their experiences.
1: And now if you look at me, I feel it within myself that I have value. I have a nice dress. I can go amongst other people. I can tell hope is there. It's possible to be well.
3: From the BBC World Service, this is People Fixing the World with me, Myra Anubi. It's a program that's dedicated to telling you about all the good things happening in our world. And today, we're in Rwanda, hearing about the ways that women are beginning to stand up against sexual and gender-based violence. Now, I've got our reporter here, Naomi Wellings, who brought us that really, really heavy, but also wonderful report. There's a lot that was shared there.
2: Yes, and Mario, I spent quite some time with these women and I was really struck by how telling your story is very much seen as part of your healing. And Mario, there were so many more stories. There were women who were telling me about how they've had to run away from their husbands. One woman that particularly struck me said how she was running away in the night with her young daughter.
3: It's really sad to hear, even for me as a mother. But it's also interesting, Naomi, because I know that the government in Rwanda has a lot of support in place for victims of sexual and gender-based violence, and also that they have laws that protect women, even in marriage.
2: Yes, that's right. There is a specific penalty for conjugal rape, that's rape within marriage. I mean, it should be noted that this has a maximum of 2 years imprisonment, and that's far lower than for other cases of rape, where it can be up to 15 years. But whether there are laws in place or not, you have to bear in mind that there is still a lot of stigma around this. So there will inevitably be a reluctance to take these men to court. Women might be afraid of how they'll be viewed in the community. And of course, they're frightened of physical, financial repercussions from those same partners, mm-hmm. should the case not go their way.
3: I mean, don't get me wrong, Naomi. It's good to hear that there's something that's happening, right? But it's also very clear that you need other people in society almost to become advocates as well.
2: Yes, and it is happening, but slowly. And a key place, Myra, is within the church. Rwanda is a conservative religious society, so the people with perhaps the biggest influence and authority are the pastors and the Catholic priests. I accompanied Sabine to a local church where a special service was being held. Light floods through the pale blue and lilac glass windows as Sabine joins in a song in the local language, Kinyarwanda. A tap on her shoulder sees Sabine reunited with her Sunday school teacher. And it's a warm welcome formally for Sabine. The modern red brick Anglican All Saints Church in the Ribeiro neighbourhood is high up on one of Kigali's many hills. And this morning, several visiting choirs, dressed in rich coloured long silk gowns, are joining the 200 or more worshippers. The focus from the Fathers Union preacher Charles Bayambabazi is on men using their strength for good, not to suppress women.
4: We should be people, great models or role models within your household. Nowadays, things are becoming tougher. We have domestic violence.
2: With further help from my translator, I heard that this message was also being focused on by the church's pastor in his address. Adele Ragima urged his congregation to appreciate again how men should view women.
4: Let me encourage you to read again Genesis. When God created both men and women, they were created in God's image. He didn't discriminate. There was no particular image that is better than the other between men and women.
2: Pastor Odell was one of the church leaders who had his attitudes challenged after he went on a course called Transforming Masculinities. Sabine's charity runs these. She says the focus is all about challenging how the Bible has been used to preach male dominance over women.
5: So one of the exercises that we actually do in a Transforming Masculinities is that we read a series of statements and even talk about, you know, are there some verses in the Bibles that are used to uplift women? And are there some verses in the Bibles that are used perhaps to oppress women? And why is it? So there is a conversation then. That's when then the faith leader comes in and says, actually, this is not what the Bible says. This is what we're reading. Maybe culture can contribute to how we understand this, but this is not what the case is.
2: Because I suppose to differing extents, people see what they want to see in the Bible,
5: yeah.
2: Or they're not challenged by the full context.
5: Yeah, exactly. And the role of faith leaders, I think, is to really help to correct some of those misinterpretation, and they can be a catalyst for change.
2: Change that often starts individually. Over a delicious banana and peanut meal served with beans and rice, I meet up with a group of pastors and their wives. 4 years ago, after coming, some reluctantly, to the Transforming Masculinity workshops, they tell of transformed relationships. None had taken part more reluctantly, perhaps, than Pentecostal pastor Edouard Bourigeaud, who came with his wife Chantal. Yet today they're meeting up again, and this time enjoying demonstrating one of the games that might once have been far more awkward. They use a deck of playing cards. They each pick one and are told not to look at it. Instead, they have to stick it to their forehead. The men and women bow to Chantal, who luckily ends up with a king of spades, while they gesture dismissively to her husband, Edward, who unfortunately ends up with a lowly three of spades on his forehead. It's a tool to teach empathy. How does it feel to be marked out as useless, and how to feel in charge? It opens up conversation, and the group then tackles Bible verses. As Pastor Edward shared, there was one text in particular that he'd never really thought much about, and it was this which prompted him to change his attitude towards his wife, Chantal.
6: Men, please love your wives as Jesus has loved his church and sacrificed his life for the church.
2: So it's very much talking about the nature of that love, the sacrificial nature of that love.
6: Yeah, basically it was about sacrifice, because realizing that Jesus sacrificed his life to the point of dying, and now me, I'm not sacrificing anything for my wife. I'm mistreating her. I feel like she's useless. So before I got trained, I had a different behavior. I did not give enough value to my wife. And when it comes to sexual activities, I used to think that, all the decisions should be made by man. The woman should not contribute in any way. So I used to think that whenever I want her, at any time, she needs to accept without questioning.
2: There were many tears when he said how sorry he was to his wife Chantal, and for her part, she simply couldn't believe it.
7: First of all, I've cried. Although I was happy, but I also cried. There are things that happen to you and you feel like this is a miracle. This is something that could never happen. Although I cried, but I was really happy about what was happening.
2: In terms of your congregation, how open have you felt able to be with them about your experience?
6: Yeah, for real, it's not an easy thing, going in front of the congregation during the church gathering and telling them what you had been doing wrong. But due to the change that I had undergone, I realized that it was very important to go in front of them and tell them, share them my experience.
7: So when other women heard about, my husband's testimony, they were telling me that, you are so lucky, you have like a good life. And us as a couple, we continue, as a type of role model, so in our community, in our churches, because when there were conflict within a couple, they would invite us to go and discuss with them and to help them resolve the conflict. So it has really helped people within the church and also people within our community.
3: You know, Naomi, after hearing this, I'm just realizing that if you have role models who are respected by other people, that does make a big difference and can be a big aspect of the solution, helping the women.
2: Yes, definitely. And there have been before and after surveys of people involved in the Transforming Masculinities courses. In the neighbouring Democratic Republic of Congo, research was carried out by Stellenbosch University from South Africa. And it found that after just 2 years running programmes like these, rates of intimate partner violence halved. And before the programmes had started, around 50% of the male and female participants believed that violence towards women could be justified. But after the programme, this dropped to 25%.
3: Oh, wow. You've mentioned there the Democratic Republic of Congo and South Africa. So I assume this is happening in other places as well?
2: Yeah, Tearfund sees around 250,000 people going through its sexual and gender-based violence programs every year. And that's across more than 40 countries in Africa, but also around the world, including India, Colombia and Brazil. And Transforming Masculinities as a course has run in 24 countries. And there was also one in Nigeria where both Christian Protestant pastors and Muslim imams were involved.
3: I mean, this is a big problem, sexual and gender-based violence. And it's not the kind of thing that will be solved overnight. But it is really good to know that for these women in Rwanda, something is making a difference.
2: Yes, Myra. And actually, when I spoke to Francine, the woman who told us her story earlier on, she said something that really touched my heart.
1: I want to add, thank you even for speaking to me. So I was speaking to other ladies as well, and we were saying it's unbelievable that actually people care about us. But the fact that people want to hear our stories, we feel like we are valued, and a value that we didn't have before. It's here now, so we are well. Murakoze chana.
8: We feel very privileged that you have been prepared to share this with us, so thank you. Murakoze.
9: Murakoze chana.
3: Well, murakoze to both Francine, who we've just heard from, but also to you, Naomi, for sharing this report with us.
2: Thanks, Myra.
3: Now, if you've been affected by anything you've heard today, just search for BBC Action Line or find out more from tearfund.org. 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
10: Hi, I'm Juan Carlos in Havana, Cuba. 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Well done for them. It was very kind of you to dedicate the show to Jose. Lovely indeed.
3: Thank you so much, Juan Carlos. So he's in Cuba, but where are you? Send me a voice note or a WhatsApp message to the number +44 8000 321 721. And as always, I'll be back next week with more good news from somewhere else in our beautiful world. Until then, thanks for listening.
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2: BBC News with Moira Alderson. Lebanese state media say Israel has carried out airstrikes in the south shortly after ordering residents to leave about 20 locations. Earlier, the US military said it had shot down several Iranian drones targeting commercial ships in the Strait of Hormuz, despite both sides indicating they were close to a peace agreement. The AI developer Anthropic says it's cut public access to two of its most advanced models after the Trump administration ordered it to block foreign entities because of national security concerns. It comes amid tensions between Anthropic and the Pentagon, which wants unfettered access to the company's AI models. President Trump says the US military has killed the leader of the Trende Aragua Venezuelan drug cartel, known as Nino Guerrero, in a joint strike carried out with Caracas. With the result of Peru's presidential election still in the balance after Sunday's second round, the left-wing candidate Roberto Sanchez has asked for a recount. He's requested the backing of his right-wing rival Keiko Fujimori. India's main opposition Congress has called a nationwide protest against what it says are irregularities and paper leaks in fiercely competitive national exams involving millions of students. The government has ordered an inquiry and rescheduled some exams. A French court has jailed six Georgians for up to 7 years for stealing rare Russian classics worth millions from libraries. Investigators believe they were part of a criminal network linked to Russia. They say the thieves replaced the valuable works with accurate forgeries. The EU will resume long-stalled membership talks with Ukraine on Monday. Hungary's new government has agreed to drop its veto over Kyiv joining. Thousands of people are taking part in an LGBTQ pride parade in South Korea's capital, one of Asia's largest such events. A conservative Christian group is holding a counter-rally nearby. BBC News.
3: Hygge is about the moment, trying to make little moments perfect.
4: It's a word that we use in the Danish language. It is so embedded in our culture, trying to describe what is going on right now. How can we create something that makes us feel good?
5: You're listening to In the Studio from the BBC World Service. I'm Sahar Zand on a crisp November morning in Copenhagen, the capital of Denmark. I'm here to meet Danish chef and author Trine Hanneman, a leading voice on seasonal Scandinavian cooking, to explore its connection to hygge.
4: Hi!
3: You're so welcome. This is where I grew up. We moved into this one when I was 11.
4: May I ask how old you are now?
3: Yes, I'm 60.
5: Trine now lives in Italy with her husband, but spends much of her time in Denmark.
3: And then you have the front rooms where you, in the old days, would have the dining room and the living room, a long corridor and the kitchen in the end.
4: Vegetables.
3: This is us today.
5: In the spacious kitchen, my eyes are immediately drawn to a mountain of colourful, freshly harvested vegetables on a wooden counter.
4: There's kale and there's celeriac and there's potatoes and there's apples and Brussels sprouts and garlic.
5: And the smell, like as soon as you walk into your kitchen, it hits you.
3: This is one thing I love, just to display it all and enjoy it and think about what it can be. So that's a big Savoy cabbage.
5: It's huge. Where did you get these from? Everything is like
3: this
5: massive.
3: This is from a local farm out 50 kilometers out of Copenhagen in something called Kønneløse. So when you give vegetables terroir, love and attention, it looks like this.
5: So what are you cooking today?
3: My concept is vegetables. Of course, it's built on layers of experience, so I know what works together. Then it's also decided by the season, because I went to the farm yesterday and I bought what she had. And then from there, I start thinking, what would I like to eat today? That was kind of cold outside, so that's changing the feel of my body. And I don't know why, but I get a longing for cabbage and root vegetables and these autumn-winter vegetables. I'm also thinking colors. We have four kind of different green flavors here, and then we have one

0: purple kale, and then we have the beautiful red pomegranate that is just a shining thing. So it is like a painting, like, you know, you have all these colors, and then you look at what I have here, and then you play around.
1: But before we get to cooking, Trina makes us some coffee.
0: I've been a chef for more than 30 years. I started out my career going on tour with rock bands and superstars and cook for them.
1: Any rock bands we know?
0: Oh, yeah.
1: Go on.
0: Red Hot Chili Peppers, Rolling Stones, Soundgarden, Elton John. Whoa. Yeah, lots of people. It went really well, and then I went on tour with some big Danish bands as well. But that, you know, meant that I didn't see my children, so I thought, that's not working out. And I made a lunch company. I wanted to work with everyday food, so I created a canteen company that I owned for 23 years. And with a team of amazing people, I cooked together with them food for 3,000 to 4,000 people a day. A lot of organic, a lot of local produce, but also just understanding what is a good meal. While doing that, I've been writing 20-something cookbooks. I've done television, radio, I travel around the world to talk about what I do and what I love, and that is the everyday. Life is lived on the everyday. The meals we eat, you know, on a Tuesday night, they really do matter. I see the world through food, so I'm trying to explain all the connection it has, both when it comes to cooking and love, but also understanding the way we source, the seasonality.
1: And for Trina, food and hygge are deeply connected.
0: Hygge is making sure that little moments are pleasant and you are present. We use hygge a lot in our language, you know, after we had this coffee. When you leave, I would say to you, det var virkelig hyggeligt. That was a really hyggelig time we had. That's a phrase we use a lot.
1: How significant is the role of hygge in the Danish culture?
0: It's really significant because we have this home culture where being at home and setting the scene for that is a very important part of our day. And there is significance in that, like lighting the candle, making a nice cup of tea, having flowers, doing all the Christmas decorations, or, you know, all through the year, you showcase your home according to seasons. And so you create a lot of moments, and in time, the hygge can happen. And what I love about it is also the emphasis on let's try to have a nice time together.
1: What role does food play in hygge?
0: There is no hygge without food. That's it. Let's do some cooking.
1: Let's do some cooking.
0: Then we have this beautiful, you can see it's regal.
1: Like, what is that?
0: This is celeriac. We're going to bake that whole, but it looks like something that I could hold if I was a queen, right? What do you call that? Scepter.
1: What is a celeriac?
0: Celeriac is a root vegetable, and the season is here in November. It's part of the root family, and it has a very earthy, but also like a aromatic, but it's a staple here in Danish food culture, so we use it a lot. This is a recipe from the Second World War, which you would pretend it was like a piece of meat. So when I have these cravings of vegetables, I treat it like a roast. So I just roast it whole. We need to get the celeriac in the oven because it's a big one, so it needs to bake for some time. When you see this in the supermarket, it will be very gray because it's so freshly harvested. It's actually like almost neon green, right?
1: Yes.
0: And it's important to get all the dirt and soil out. And then I'm putting it onto some parchment paper. Then I'm pouring a bit of olive oil so it's running down the sides. And I'm taking some flaky sea salt and just very close by, sprinkling it so it kind of sticks a little bit. And then black pepper. Alright, and then we pop it in the oven. So it's a whole celeriac baking. Then we have potatoes, which is kind of the core of Danish eating. But three different ones, a purple one, a red one, and a regular one. I'm washing them because I want to eat the skin. There's a lot of flavor in the skin, and there is vitamin and minerals. Alright, so I'm cutting out the potatoes. Alright.
1: So Trina's put all the chopped colorful potatoes in a dish, covering them with salt and pepper.
0: And a bit of olive oil. I'm opening up the fridge, and I'm taking out a bag of herbs. So here we have mint, oregano, tarragon, thyme and sage. Oh, the smell of sage. It has this exotic perfume, deep green, but also a little bit acidic, and then in the end, the earthiness. For the potatoes now, we're going to put leaves of sage into it. This is mustard leaves.
1: Oh, that's a strong flavor, very bitter.
0: And horseradish and wasabi. It's just an explosion in your mouth, that little thing.
1: And it changes, the flavor changes as you chew on it.
0: And then it becomes a little sweeter and then it stays with you. We're going to chop that finely and mix with the potatoes. And it also has the lemon. Some garlic in there. All right, so that's going to go into the oven. Before we move to thinking about all the other vegetable dishes that I'm preparing, I want to get the dessert oven running, which is the tarte tatin. Tarte tatin is a famous French apple tart, and it is just apples cooked in caramel. And the reason why I'm cooking that right now, because I only do it in the autumn when I can get the right apples, and this is the first time this autumn that I'm making it. So these are called Cox apples. Try this.
1: Oh, that is sour, but it has a lovely sweetness to it too.
0: So I'm cutting the apples in half, taking out the core and the seeds, and then I'm also peeling them. You can't put these apples down with the caramel with the skin on. It will be soggy and,
1: The whole kitchen now smells like these lovely apples now.
0: Yeah. And I think this part of the cooking where you prep, you preparing your soul for eating.
1: I watched a TED talk you gave titled, I Cook, Therefore I Am.
0: Yeah.
1: Tell me about that.
0: I think cooking has defined me. My upbringing was very chaotic. I grew up in a commune, a very political one, with a lot of other people, and they experimented with marriage, with parenting, with working, with living together, open marriages. I mean, everything was on the table. And that's very confusing for a child because you can see what normality is out there. And you are not part of that. And what is going on here? And, you know, where's my mom? Where's my dad? All of that. But one thing all the grown-ups did not change was dinner every night. Every night in the kitchen, the commune, there were some people cooking and we would sit down and share a big meal. And we were involved in the cooking. And then when I was about 8 years old or something, I started baking. So I started making all these cakes where I kind of just mixed everything together, put it in the oven, and all these really unedible cakes came out. They were so heavy and so weird. And then one day there was a woman called Anne in the commune who said to me, Trina, try to mix the butter and sugar really well and then add everything in. That was the magic trick. So I started loving baking as well. And then I started paying attention to what my grandmother was doing and learned a lot from her. So you can say cooking has, for me, it's about belonging. It has carved a place in the world for me. It's a way that I express a lot of love. It's a way that I build communities. I've written 20-some cookbooks. I've built companies. I've seen them go bankrupt. I've moved around the world, talked about it. I mean, it has become me, but at the same time, yeah, it's given me refuge, you could say, and that's important in life.
1: This is the documentary in this studio from the BBC World Service. I'm Sahar Zand in Copenhagen with chef and author Trina Hanneman, exploring hygge, the art of creating warmth, comfort, and togetherness.
0: Okay, so I'm measuring some sugar. Have this special pan.
1: So it's a smallish, deep pan.
0: This is made of aluminium and it can go in the oven because it also needs to be baked in the oven. So I'm gonna put on the fire here and then we're gonna melt the sugar. It has to melt and be golden, but it can't burn because then it becomes bitter.
1: So the sugar is now completely melted and it's moving around the pan.
0: I'm adding the butter and then we add the apples. When they start to collapse a little, I will cover it with dough and then put it in the oven.
2: You know, Danes used to always have something home-baked.
1: Tell me about the link of these pastries and sweets to hygge.
2: Comfort. It's cold here.
0: You have a lot of gloomy days where it's just great. You do not see the sun for maybe 2 weeks. Mm-hmm. And it's just like you feel like you're in a bubble of dark and gray. And so, of course, coziness, lighting the fire, candles, drink warm things, and baking makes you feel good. We are now going to look at the leeks. They are enormous.
1: They're massive. They're like half as tall as you.
0: Yeah. So we're going to make something that in Danish is called slik paw. That is boiled leeks because they become so soft. This is a dish that I'm not going to change much. And this is the thing my grandmother would do. Very classic. So the very dark green part you don't use for this traditional dish, but I'm still saving it. Oh, look at that. Wow.
1: Trina cuts the leeks into thick chunks, covers them with water, and leaves them to simmer.
0: And then we have the capers.
1: Next, she fries some capers until they turn crisp.
0: I'm frying the capers so they open up like little flour and becomes crunchy. And I'm taking out the boiled leeks. And you can see they're really cooked, so they get

0: taking a nice piece of parmigiano that I brought with me, and then I'm breaking it up and sprinkling it over the leeks with the capers. And here I have coriander flowers, so when you don't pick the coriander, they make little flowers like that. So I'm kind of taking the coriander flower off.
1: That's so pretty.
0: That's all green and a little bit of white, so that's very beautiful. And then we're going to have cabbage salads with pomegranate with all the different cabbage I have here. We have Brussels sprouts, Savoy cabbage. These are, we call them flower sprouts in English. Here we call them caleta. Try one.
1: It's like a very subtle red cabbage.
0: Yeah, but with a little bit of Brussels sprout without the bitterness.
1: Yes.
0: So it's fresh. It has green peas. It has nuts. It has so many different flavors. So this is a mix of kale and Brussels sprout. And then we have purple kale. Look at that purple color. It's just so beautiful. And then when you see it with the green inside, you think fashion design right away. And then we have another kale, the green classic one we all know. And then we have the cavolo di nero. And then we have something exotic, which is pomegranate, which I love. And we get that in the winter here from the Middle East. So I'm just cutting off the bottom of the Brussels sprout. Cutting them in half, yeah. And then I'm gonna put the heat on over here and I'm gonna fry them just a little bit.

0: Oh, and my favorite, the pomegranate.
1: The pomegranate, yeah. We're going to cut that in half and into the bowl where I'm going to mix the salad. And I'm going to first take all the juices out and then, you know, take all the little kernels. Look at that color. So squeeze the juice. And open up. And all the white pit you take out because that's bitter. So the Brussels sprouts are done.
0: So you pour the Brussels sprouts on top of the pomegranates.
1: Yeah, I'm just going to let it cool down the bowl together. Then I'm doing the flower sprouts. And then I am also adding a little bit of radicchio. Radicchio is a salad and it's very bitter. A bit of resistance to all the sweetness. Okay, and then I'm ripping the cabbage, the carbonero and the kale off the stem. So I'm just kind of rolling up all the kale and again chopping it kind of finely because we're going to have it raw. But now that we put a bit of salt on it in, and the acidity from the pomegranate will also start cooking the kale, even though you don't bring any heat to it. Okay, so I'm adding it. These two hands are my best equipment apart from the knife, because you have a big portion like that. That movement, you get your hands in and you make like this big circular movement. Then you can toss the salad in a different way than cutlery would ever be able to.
0: Why is it better?
1: Because you get it turned around much more and you get a feeling for it.
0: Mm.
1: Yeah. And I'm adding a little bit of balsamic to the salad and black pepper.
2: Yeah, this is your winter salad right there.
1: Full of flavors, textures, and joy.
0: We've been cooking for a good 2 hours now. I am so impressed with your stamina. I'm falling apart and all I'm doing is standing here holding a mic.
1: Yeah, so now we're getting to the last half hour, I would say, where you kind of have to time everything and get the meal together.
0: Finally, Trina takes the celeriac out, the root vegetable she put in the oven more than 2 hours ago.
1: And look how juicy it is. So I'm cutting it out in wedges and dividing them on this. And then now I'm going to brown some butter. Going over baked celeriac.
0: We've spoken a lot about like how eating and food is a big part of hygge.
1: Yeah.
0: Is cooking a part of hygge? Like, do you feel that when you're cooking?
1: I do, but I don't think everybody does. It doesn't have to. But if you lit the candles and make a nice cup of tea or coffee or open up a glass of wine, of course it is. And then hazelnuts. I try to create an atmosphere of that when I can. I like that. Okay. Hazelnut being sprinkled on top. And then I cut off the crust. And finishing up with a lot of black pepper. We're going to set the table. So in Danish culture, the dining table is the center. It's very important.
0: Why is that such a big part of the culture?
1: That's the landscape where you set the scene. And I tell you, I think it's important you're here. Here's the tablecloth and the plates.
0: What a treat.
1: This is it. So I set the table because I think it's very important with a beautiful table when you put this much work into all this beautiful food. So there's a green tablecloth today and green napkins made out of fabric, which I really like. Wine glasses and water glasses and just a lot of different beautiful serving trays. You know, all the food is plated and presented. And then we have the flowers, the tulips, that's going to be moved over behind the candles. I just lit the candles because it gives special atmosphere and it creates a moment. And hygge is about the moment. Hygge is making sure that little moments are pleasant and you are present.
0: I'm looking out of these big windows and it's so dark and it's so cold out.
1: Yeah.
0: And we're sat in this warm kitchen smelling of all of these delicious food with this really nice table. I'm excited, I'm giddy about eating. And I feel close to you and I feel happy and I feel comfortable and these candles are just making me feel so present.
1: It's working. You feel the hygge, but also the værtskab, and why we're here to enjoy a beautiful meal together.
3: Thank you.
2: Now there's no rules. Just dig in and eat a bit of everything. Skål. Thanks for coming.
3: Thank you so much for having me. Okay, let's try this one.
1: Baked celeriac with brown butter, hazelnut and crust.
3: Oh, that is so yummy. It's very creamy.
2: Yeah.
1: First, you get the texture and the creaminess of the celeriac because it's baked for so long. And then you have the crunchiness from the sweet hazelnuts and then some sharp freshness from the black pepper and the crust.
3: Yes. All right, let's try these potatoes.
1: Three different kinds of potatoes. Baked, added lemon, both preserved and lemon juice, and some mustard seeds that I chopped finely. And there's also a bit of garlic in there.
0: Mmm. This is so Moorish.
1: Yeah, that lemony.
0: Every time I bite into it, the flavor changes.
1: The potatoes are soft, of course, but then you get a little bit of toughness from the skin.
3: Mm. All right, let's try the leek.
1: So the leek you have to kind of, it's difficult to cut. So what you do is you kind of roll it up on your fork like this.
0: Kind of like pasta.
1: When you boil leek like this, they're really sweet. So you get some saltiness from the capers, but also creaminess from the parmesan.
0: And the coriander flowers, because they taste like coriander, but not as overpowering.
1: No.
0: It's very subtle. So you still are tasting all of the flavors in the leek.
1: And then we have my signature kale cabbage salad, I would say. So that is flower sprouts, Brussels sprouts. That's been fried a little bit, mixed with raw kale and radicchio, a bit of balsamic, olive oil, and then pomegranate, both the juice and the little kernels.
0: The salad feels like the jewelry, the final touch to it all.
1: The firework. Lots of textures, a lot of flavor, acidity. It actually goes really well with a bite of the celeriac as well.
0: You get sweet, you get salty, you get a little bit of bitter, you get the balsamic, acidity.
1: You know, and you still have the texture of the Brussels sprouts, but you have the sweetness of them just being fried a little bit on the outside.
0: Mm.
1: I enjoy that salad so much. It's almost childish, like, I grew this, you know? Wow.
0: I might have second servings, I hope you don't judge me. And thirds.
1: I'm really glad you like it because it is about my own culture. It's just an elevated, and I brought some of the world with parmesan and pomegranate, not from Piemont. Things that comes from culture from somewhere else, but has entered our culture. And I think that exchange is also important.
0: Mm.
1: Should be very careful that food doesn't become a nationalistic project. We're eating potatoes. 250 years ago, nobody in Denmark ate potatoes. Now it's a staple. And we cannot define what tomorrow's food culture will be. That will be defined by the people who live here right now. But there is political parties who, especially on the right, who uses national identity and promoting that through food as well. And I don't believe in that.
0: But the meal isn't over yet. Trina heads back to the oven.
1: So the tartatang has been in the oven. And you can see how beautiful that puff pastry is. I'm like so excited. But the big thing, the big moment is now, because I have to turn it around and make sure that it's not stuck in there. So now I am placing a plate on top of my tartatang pan. I have to turn it around and then tartatang has to land on the plate. And it's hot and it's complicated. Sometimes it doesn't go your way, and this one, it's right there.
0: Look how golden these apples
1: are. Yes. This is why I love cooking. You put butter, sugar, flour, apples, and then you can make this. Okay, I'm cutting the tart now. Have you ever had tartatang before?
0: No. Nor have I ever seen anyone so excited and emotional over pastry.
1: You can eat it with a lot of things, whipped cream, ice cream, but I prefer creme fraiche.
0: Thank you very much. Okay, let's see. This is gorgeous.
1: Yeah.
0: The sourness of the apple and the freshness of this creme fraiche and the creaminess, crunchiness of the pastry.
1: This is one big, incredible hug from autumn.
0: When I asked you what hygge means earlier, I wish people could just taste this and they would know what it means.
1: Yeah. But you know, I think the meal kind of have a beginning and a middle and an end. The beginning is the expectation, sitting down, looking at all the colors like we did, and then you start eating and enjoying it. That's a middle. And you have a pause where you kind of digest a little and relax. And then come the finish, which is the beauty of a perfect dessert.
3: I must ask, Trina, you put hours, days, some of the stuff that you put in this, you've been preparing for weeks, and you prepare these gorgeous meals and this beautiful table. But of course, within minutes, we have dug in and eaten it. How does it feel for you that you're putting all of this time and energy and you know that it's just going to disappear?
2: But it's not, because you ate it. So you will carry it at least for 24 hours, and you will carry it as a memory as well.
1: Food carries about not only that identity, but it also carries a lot of memories. You know, you think about people, you send them love. So even though it's eaten and digested, it's still there, because it carries a story and it means something. It sounds very naive, but I really think if we saw the world through food, we could come a long way.
0: You've been listening to the documentary in the studio from the BBC World Service. This program was presented and produced by me, Sahar Zant.
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6: At 10 hours GMT, welcome to the newsroom from the BBC World Service with Valerie Sanderson. As the US and Iran say they're edging towards a peace agreement, the US military says it's shot down Iranian drones in the Strait of Hormuz. In Lebanon, state media says Israel has carried out airstrikes on the south of the country after ordering the evacuation of 20 towns and villages there. We get more details from our correspondent in Jerusalem. And in the occupied West Bank, there's international condemnation of ongoing settler attacks against Palestinians.
7: There is a new mentality, the new settlers, who want to put a new outpost for themselves and want to occupy more land, want to kick the Palestinians out from this land.
6: Plus, at the Kennedy Center in Washington, crowds cheer as Donald Trump's name is taken down from the building's facade. On the newsroom after this.
8: BBC News with Moira Alderson. Lebanese state media say Israel has carried out airstrikes on the country's south shortly after the Israeli army ordered people to leave about 20 locations. They say three injured people have been pulled from rubble following a strike on the town of Maraka entire district. Iran says that peace in Lebanon must be part of any agreement with the US. Despite further hostilities, both Tehran and Washington are indicating they're close to an accord, as our international editor Jeremy Bowen in Beirut explains.
9: The Iranian foreign minister said it's all going to be done digitally and remotely. We'll see. They're not talking about a peace deal between Iran and the United States. They're talking about a memorandum of understanding that will reopen the Strait of Hormuz, will probably direct some money towards the Iranians of some sort. They will perhaps offer some language the Americans want on their nuclear ambitions. They might say they'd never want a nuclear weapon.
8: The AI developer Anthropic says it's had to cut general access to two of its most advanced models after the Trump administration ordered it to exclude foreign entities from the list over national security concerns. Lily Jamali has this report.
10: Anthropic said late Friday that the U.S. government cited national security authorities when it issued an export control directive. That directive requires the company to block access to Fable 5 and Mythos 5 by any foreign national, it said. That includes Anthropic employees who are also foreign nationals and applies whether or not those affected are in the United States. Anthropic said it must disable the AI models in order to comply with the government order, adding that access to its other models are not affected.
8: President Trump says the U.S. military has killed the leader of the Tren de Aragua Venezuelan drug cartel in a joint strike carried out with Caracas. He posted a video showing a building being hit from the air and disappearing under a huge cloud of smoke. The strike, which killed Hector Guerrero Flores, known as Nino Guerrero, was carried out earlier this week, according to the U.S. Defense Secretary. Here's Luis Fajardo.
11: El Niño Guerrero had a very long criminal career. Now the U.S. government is saying that in an airstrike, interestingly enough, they say that it was with cooperation of the Venezuelan government, of the Delcy Rodriguez government, they had actually managed to kill him. It is certainly going to be used as a big political victory by the Trump administration in its announced efforts to combat organized crime in Latin America.
8: India's main opposition Congress Party has announced a nationwide protest against alleged irregularities and paper leaks in fiercely competitive national exams involving millions of students. It'll hold four meetings bringing together students and youth organisations. BBC News. A female swimmer has been seriously injured in a shark attack near a Sydney beach, the latest in a spate of shark attacks off Australia's coast. Emergency services were called to Coogee Beach, having learned that the woman had been bitten by a large shark about 30 metres from the shore. The victim suffered severe arm and leg injuries. The England football team have had their boots and training equipment stolen just hours before their first World Cup training session in Kansas City. Reports say the theft took place while the items were being transported in a van from Florida and that two arrests have been made. The theft has left England football officials scrambling for kit, including balls. A French court has handed down sentences of up to 7 years to six Georgians who stole rare Russian classics worth millions from libraries. As well as France, the thefts also hit Germany, Switzerland, Lithuania and the Czech Republic. Sasha Schlichter reports.
12: At the trial, the prosecutor stressed that the six defendants' theft had been massive, organised, planned and executed with meticulousness and cynicism. Investigators say the thieves visited libraries to examine the valuable works by Pushkin, Lermontov, Gogol and others, photographed and measured them, and later returned to swap them with accurate forgeries. They suspect the organised criminal network may have its roots in Russia, which they say would be keen to get its cultural heritage back now that Europe is portrayed by Kremlin propaganda as the enemy.
8: Thousands of people are taking part in the LGBTQ Pride Parade in South Korea's capital, Seoul, with a conservative Christian group holding a counter-rally nearby. Participants converged with rainbow flags and drumming troops in what is one of Asia's largest annual pride gatherings, called the Seoul Queer Culture Festival. Same-sex marriage is not legally recognised in South Korea. That's the latest. BBC News.
6: It's 10.06 GMT. You're listening to The Newsroom on the BBC World Service with me, Valerie Sanderson. As Iran and the US appear to be closing in on a peace deal, there have been further skirmishes, with the US military saying it's shot down drones targeting ships in the Strait of Hormuz. At the same time, Lebanese state media says Israel has carried out airstrikes on the country's south. Iran has said that peace in Lebanon must be part of any agreement with the US. So, for the latest, I'm joined by our correspondent, Charlotte Gallagher, who's in Jerusalem. And Charlotte, where are we now with these negotiations?
13: Well, at this point, Valerie, it seems that both sides, both the Iranians and the Americans, are fairly optimistic about getting a peace deal. I mean, we calculated there's been about 40 times during this war when President Trump has said a peace deal is imminent, it's coming, and then nothing has happened. This time, it appears, something could well be happening in the next few days. Of course, nothing is certain, but Pakistan as well, who've been mediating those discussions, say they're pretty confident too. that we are going to get a deal. And almost immediately, they say, the first thing that would happen would be the Strait of Hormuz would be unblocked by Iran. Also, the US would stop its naval blockade on Iranian ports. So that would allow move again. We know that oil prices have gone up around the world because of that. And also sailors have been trapped on boats for months. So that should get things moving. And then for the next 60 days, there would be discussions about trickier things, chiefly Iran's nuclear program. The US wants all enriched uranium inside Iran taken out and destroyed. Iran have said they want to keep diluted uranium, so that would need to be worked out. And then also there's a situation of Hezbollah in Lebanon. The US says they want Iran to stop sponsoring what they consider to be terror groups in the region, so that would need to be worked out. So some really thorny things to go through. But at the moment, it seems that both sides are positive about getting some kind of deal.
6: Well, you mentioned Lebanon. What do we know about the Israeli strikes that are ongoing, we understand, in Lebanon now?
13: There's not a huge amount of information at the moment, but a few hours ago, Israel issued a warning to residents in southern Lebanon, telling them to evacuate their homes from about 20 different areas, saying they were going to hit Hezbollah targets because they said they weren't observing the ceasefire. So far, we hear that at least three people have wounded, but that information is still coming in at this point, and the situation could obviously change. I mean, it's important to say that Israel have not been included in these peace talks. It's been between the US and Iran. But we know that Donald Trump has been in conversation with Benjamin Netanyahu. The thing they haven't got, which they both wanted, didn't they, Valerie, was essentially the Revolutionary Guards to go. They are still in power in Iran, and many say they're actually stronger now than they were before the war started.
6: And what do you think is the view there of these attacks that are ongoing? Is there support for it?
13: I think inside Israel, particularly northern Israel, on the border with southern Lebanon, they feel that they are at risk from Hezbollah because, of course, there are missiles coming over into northern Israel. So that is largely supported by a lot of people in northern Israel. However, this situation has been going on for some time now, and obviously people are hoping, you know, fingers crossed, that they will finally get peace. But we know that Hezbollah have said they're not going to observe the ceasefire that's been negotiated by Lebanon and Israel. They say there's nothing really to do with them. So it needs really Iran and Hezbollah to be talking.
6: Thanks, Charlotte. Charlotte Gallagher in Jerusalem. Sorry about the sirens there in the background. I hope you could hear what Charlotte was saying. Meanwhile, a UN commission has accused Israeli authorities of being complicit in deadly settler attacks against Palestinians in the occupied West Bank. The report coincides with new sanctions by the UK and other Western governments targeting individuals and networks accused of enabling what's termed horrific levels of violence. Israel rejects the allegations. Wira Davis reports from the West Bank town of Taibe, where residents say attacks from nearby illegal settler outposts have become a regular occurrence.
14: A couple of days ago, this agricultural land just outside the Palestinian village of Taibe in the West Bank was set ablaze. The whole mountaintop was on fire. Even now, the embers are still smouldering and you can see all the dead wood. Now, nobody knows exactly who was responsible. Palestinians suspect it was Jewish settlers from a nearby illegal, newly built outpost trying to encroach on their land. But what is clear is that when the villagers came up here to try and put out the fire, they were met by a mob of angry armed settlers, some of whom fired in the air and scared them off. But Palestinians say it's indicative of what they face now nearly every day, from armed settlers who've set up these outposts on the hills all around here.
7: To the people, they hit them. They stolen the phones and they destroyed two cars.
14: Father Bashar Fawadli is the parish priest here in Taibe and says the impact of the increasing settler attacks on his community has been devastating.
7: There is a new mentality, extremist and fanatic mentality, with the new settlers who would to put a new outpost for themselves under the name of Hilltop Youth and would to occupy more land, would to kick the Palestinians out from this land.
14: Taibe is also one of the oldest Christian communities in the West Bank, but locals say the impact of increasing settler violence and settlement activity has had a huge impact on their lifestyle and also their economy.
15: My family is from Taibeh. Our family tree goes back more than 600 years from the town.
16: Madis Khoury is part of the family that runs the famous Taibeh Brewery. She says business has been hit hard by recent conflicts and that settler violence intimidates everyone in the village.
15: On the first day of the war, on February 28th, it was a Saturday, and there were 30 armed settlers that entered the town, trespassed onto my family's land, stole my cousin's horse and baby horse with the police, Israeli police and the military, and walked out of town. And we couldn't stop them. We couldn't call anyone to help us out.
16: Out of a population of just 1,500, 15 families have left here in the last 3 years. Well, the UK and other Western governments recently announced a limited package of sanctions against individuals and bodies that enable settler violence against Palestinians. There's been an explosion of violence by settlers in the West Bank. 9 Palestinians were wounded last week when settlers attacked the town of Huara. Footage from the scene showed masked assailants and at least one soldier beating Palestinians and damaging property. Israel has criticised the latest sanctions, saying they imposed a political stance on the right of Jews to settle in the land of Israel. But Palestinians and campaign groups say they don't go far enough.
6: Wira Davis reporting. The launch of AI tool Claude Fable 5 earlier this week was unusual for a number of reasons. The company behind it, Anthropic, had already warned that the software was so powerful its release could have dangerous, even apocalyptic implications. But it was launched with safety modifications. Now it's been taken down again after US authorities raised security concerns. Well, the newsroom's Will Chalk joins me in the studio. Tell us more about why this tool is so powerful and apparently dangerous, Will.
17: Well, Valerie, lots of people listening will already be using AI quite a lot. And I think most of us tend to use it for quite mundane things, you know, looking up recipes, maybe editing an image, planning how you're going to decorate your bedroom, that sort of quite mundane stuff. Claude Fable 5 is designed for levels way above that. So it's what's known as an agentic AI model. So it can take on really quite complicated tasks. So that could be building an entire video game, designing some software, even carrying out scientific research. And it can essentially run its own team of AI bots underneath it. And it can run them over long periods of time with little to no human insight. And that's why Anthropic had been hesitant to release it. They said they tested it and it was scarily good at finding and exploiting problems with security systems. And it doesn't take a huge leap of imagination to imagine where this could lead. You know, banks, governments, militaries. In theory, someone could use this tool to hack into them. So Anthropic's solution was to essentially limit their own software. So add in security blocks, make it less powerful than it was before putting it out to the public. So that's what happened. But then just days after its release, the Trump administration ordered for it to be taken down for, and I quote, all foreign nationals, both at home and abroad, saying they found ways to get round some of its security blocks. Anthropic said, look, in practice, we're going to have to disable it for everyone because we've got foreign employees. You know, there's no way of doing that.
6: So what's going to happen next? I mean, could we see it being released again?
17: Well, Anthropic definitely hopes so. They say that these security flaws that were found were only minor vulnerabilities. It's arguing essentially it's being treated unfairly. It's called it a misunderstanding and says it will work to get access back as soon as possible. And just to pour a bit of water on some of the fear and worry here, Anthropic is a slightly unusual company in that it has this habit of kind of warning against its own products as it's releasing them. So in recent weeks, it's called for a pause of AI development. It's put out a blog post about the risks of AI generating itself and overtaking humans. Yet it's always doing this in the same breath as saying how good its products are. And this has led some to accuse it of essentially using fear as a sort of hyping up tool to build its own audience.
6: Thanks, Will. We'll chalk there. Next to Venezuela, where the US military has killed the leader of the Venezuelan gang Tren de Aragua in an airstrike. In a social media post, Donald Trump said, "At my direction, the United States Southern Command delivered a swift and lethal kinetic strike to successfully execute Nino Guerrero." The group is one of Latin America's most violent criminal networks. The US has designated it as a global terrorist organization, citing its reach beyond the region. Luis Fajardo is our Latin America expert from BBC Monitoring, and he joined us from Miami.
11: El Niño Guerrero had a very long criminal career. He was the leader of a very powerful criminal organization, the so-called Tren de Aragua. This group, which had begun in a Venezuelan prison a few years ago, had become a true multinational of crime. It had spread across Latin America, just as millions of Venezuelans were migrating to other countries in the region because of the economic and political crisis in the region. And El Niño Guerrero had been in this jail, in the Tocoron prison in Venezuela, until 2023, when there was a very large operation by the Venezuelan government to try to reestablish control in this prison, which had become the headquarters of this criminal organization. Niño Guerrero escaped at that point, and he had been on the run ever since. Now the U.S. government is saying that in an airstrike, interestingly enough, they say that it was with cooperation of the Venezuelan government, of the Delcy Rodriguez government, they had actually managed to kill him. There have not been too many other details about where this airstrike took place, what were the exact circumstances in which Niño Guerrero was killed, but it is certainly going to be used as a big political victory by the Trump administration in its announced efforts to combat organized crime in Latin America.
6: Luis Fajardo, you're listening to The Newsroom on the BBC World Service. Now to the JFK Kennedy Center for the Performing Arts in Washington, D.C. And that was the sound of crowds cheering as workers on scaffolding take down huge letters spelling out Donald Trump on the building's facade. The US president added his name last December after the original board was fired, then filled with Trump allies who voted to brand it as the Trump Kennedy Center. Meanwhile, another judge has ordered a stop on the administration removing things like plaques and monuments in parks that relate to slavery, civil rights, and climate change. Well, the newsroom's Stephanie Prentice is with me. Now, Steph, there had been a last-ditch appeal to keep President Trump's name on the building, but that was overruled. Tell us what happened.
18: Yeah, you're right, Val. There were appeals or attempts by those lawyers as late as Friday to keep the name, but it didn't work. We saw a team, a huge team actually, working through Friday night and into Saturday morning to take those letters down. And this was a big deal. We saw crowds gathered, US networks had live streams of it, and the woman who started this whole process was there on site. So that's US Representative Joyce Beatty of Ohio. She's actually on the board of the Kennedy Center, and she immediately filed a lawsuit when the renaming happened.
19: The name will come down and justice will rule. The United States Congress, they are the only group that can make a change to the name. This did not come before Congress. This is unlawful.
18: So as she says there, this is unlawful, and that's the point we see at the heart of a lot of these cases that are being brought against the administration. So essentially, it's just doing things and ignoring those formal procedures. And what we've seen in the past 24 hours is federal judges acting as a break. They're challenging the White House on things that relate to American identity. So in this case, the Kennedy Center, seen, of course, as one of America's major cultural institutions. And elsewhere, Val, there's been a protection created for cultural or historical monuments in parks.
6: Well, what is going on with the parks?
18: So this is another judge dealing with another big institution, but doing the same thing. And that's pushing back on presidential power when it comes to those national symbols. So this time we're looking at hundreds of national parks and a scheme that sat under this executive order that was called Restoring Truth and Sanity to American History. Now, that was action last March, and it saw parks across the US removing signs, exhibits, displays related to history and science. But crucially, not all history and science, according to the judge. That was Angel Kelly. She described it as anything that didn't align with the White House's preferred narrative, in her words. So in practice, that was exhibits about slavery and enslaved people. It was any material on civil rights struggles. And it was displays about the treatment of Native Americans and indigenous peoples. So Judge Kelly wrote that removing that kind of information was setting a dangerous precedent of censorship and sanitization. And she did land strongly on another aspect, and that was the removal of anything related to climate change, stressing, of course, how parks are being impacted by things like extreme weather. Now, the parks case is particularly significant because she didn't just stop future removals. She ordered the government to reinstall that material that had been taken down, and she gave them 21 days to do it.
20: Thanks, Stephanie. It's Stephanie Prentice there. Beer kegs, crowd surfing, and an incredible number of American flags. The pictures from the Team USA watch party for their opening football World Cup match in Los Angeles last night are quite something. The host beat Paraguay 4-1. These fans were at a bar in Washington.
21: I think it's promising. I'm excited to see what we have in the future. Yeah.
22: What's your prediction? How far do you think this team can go?
21: Oh, that's tough. I'm not sure. I think we can 16th round maybe. Yeah, I think we can get there.
23: It was very lively. Very lively. Go USA. We're going to win it all.
20: There had been some questions about how much the USA was embracing the tournament, given that soccer, as they call it, is far from their national sport. But the BBC's Isaac Fannin, who was at the game in Los Angeles, says the atmosphere proved otherwise.
24: It went down an absolute treat. Yeah, I've been here in Los Angeles for about a week now, and it felt like the World Cup hadn't really hit this city. It's such a sparse, big city, and you couldn't really tell that there was a big tournament happening. But the stadium was full of American fans, and they made a racket from start to finish, and they were inspired by a brilliant performance from their team.
20: Isaac Fannin in LA. Let's get more on how the tournament is shaping up from our reporter Nick Hatton. And Nick, we've had the opening ceremonies. It's starting to get busy now with four games in the next 24 hours. Tell us more.
25: Yeah, I think today we'll really start to feel like the World Cup is well underway when we have days of back-to-back action like we're about to have. As you say, four matches over the next 24 hours. Lots of eyes on how Brazil will fare and how Morocco will look given their surprise run to the semi-final finals in 2022. Now, the two sides meet at the MetLife Stadium in New Jersey. It's been confirmed in the last few hours though that Neymar will miss that Brazil opener. The 34-year-old has been struggling with a calf injury. He's yet to return to full training. Now, that match is in Group C, which also sees Scotland and Haiti face off at Boston Stadium. Now, Haiti haven't played in a World Cup since 1973. Scotland's wait hasn't been quite as long. 1998 was the last time they featured. Qatar against Switzerland, that completes the opening round of matches in Group B after Canada's draw with Bosnia yesterday. This is the first World Cup that Qatar have qualified for away from being hosts 4 years ago. Switzerland, they're looking to go beyond the round of 16 since 1954. Then Group D's first round is complete when Australia take on Turkey in Vancouver. Turkey at a World Cup for the first time since 2002. They finished third in Japan and South Korea. Australia, they're looking to go beyond the last 16 for the very first time.
20: But Nick, England might be struggling to train today, mightn't they? Tell us more about what's happened to them.
25: Yeah, fascinating story this. This is because of a theft of their training equipment before their arrival in Kansas City later. Now, the Football Association is trying to ascertain what was stolen. Balls and boots are among the items feared to have been taken. It's after vehicles transferring equipment to their base were broken into. Now, the equipment was due to be in place before the arrival of the squad, and it's understood that two arrests have been made in connection with that situation. Well, this theft will come as a disruptive blow for England. They're preparing for their World Cup opener against Croatia on Wednesday. They'll undertake their first training day in Kansas on Sunday.
20: Thanks very much. That was Nick Hatton. Well, we all mishear song lyrics from time to time, and it can be embarrassing when you find out years later you've been singing wrong words for so long. Now, a German song is gaining a lot of new fans online because of one misheard sentence. The newsroom's Chantal Hartl has the story.
26: It's not often a German language song racks up 4 million online streams after just 3 weeks, and it's all because of this.
27: Oh,
0: Nobody's good to know. Nobody's good to know. Nobody's good to know.
26: Many believe the lyrics were "Dooby Scoot Canoe." The actual words, "Dubis Goot Gnook," which translates to "You are good enough." Now, Americans are flooding TikTok and Instagram with videos of themselves singing along enthusiastically and posting memes with the track in the background. The band behind the now viral German song Kitschkrieg doesn't seem to mind the mishap, rather playing into it, posting snippets from the music video with the incorrect lyrics as subtitles. Some countries have their own phrase to describe misheard lyrics. It's known in the English-speaking world as a mondegreen, originating from a line of a 17th-century ballad, The Bonny Earl of Murray, that says, "and laid him on the green," but was often mistaken as "and Lady Mondegreen." The Netherlands refer to it as Mama Appelsap because of this Michael Jackson lyric. Which Dutch children often mishear as "mum apple juice." In Japan, it's known as soramimi, which translates to phantom ear. But perhaps my favourite example, when a man called a radio station in the Dominican Republic to request a song.
1: Sí, yo quiero que tú me pongas la canción que dice, ¿esos son Reebok o son Nike?
2: ¿Esos son Reebok o son Nike?
1: Sí, sí.
2: Pero, ¿cómo se llama? ¿Cómo se llama?
1: Son Reebok o son Nike.
26: The caller is asking for the track that goes, "Are those Reeboks or Nikes?" Thankfully, the DJ was able to find it for him.
2: ¿Será esta?
3: This is the rhythm of the night.
1: Esa misma, ¿ves? Esa misma es.
3: Oh, yeah.
26: Already a well-known club hit when it was released in the 1990s, this misheard lyric pushed the song back up the charts in South America, much like the Dooby Scoot Canoe effect.
20: Goodbye for now.
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1: There are tensions between Anthropic and the Pentagon, which wants unrestricted access to the company's models. President Trump says the U.S. military killed the leader of the Tren de Aragua Venezuelan drug cartel, known as Nino Guerrero, in a joint strike with Caracas. The U.S. Defense Secretary said the strike took place earlier this week. India's main opposition Congress party has announced a nationwide protest against what it says are irregularities and paper leaks in fiercely competitive national exams involving millions of students. The government has ordered an inquiry. Uganda's Health Secretary Diana Atwine has criticised travel restrictions placed on her country over the ongoing Ebola epidemic, saying they're not commensurate with the actual risk. Uganda has confirmed 19 cases, almost all of them nationals of the neighbouring Democratic Republic of the Congo. The governor of Russia's southern Krasnodar region says a fire broke out in the port of Timiryuk after a Ukrainian drone attack. The authorities in Sevastopol in Russian-occupied Crimea say they were also repelling a Ukrainian attack. And thousands of people are taking part in an LGBTQ parade in South Korea's capital, one of Asia's largest such events. And that's the world news from the BBC.
2: 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The BBC World Service broadcasts in 45 languages around the world. Our job here at The Fifth Floor is to bring you the best of those stories in English, and also to get you closer to the extraordinary work our journalists do. This week, the Democratic Republic of Congo's Ebola outbreak continues.
3: Early on Sunday, I declared a public health emergency of international concern over an epidemic of Ebola disease in the Democratic Republic of the Congo.
4: I'm afraid, like any human being, because we have children at school and they still come into contact with a lot of people. Once they come home, they can infect the whole family.
2: Ebola is a frightening and deadly disease, killing on average half of those infected and spreading rapidly without containment measures. So how do BBC journalists report from the center of an epidemic? With me is BBC West Africa journalist Imeri Makumeno, who has been reporting from Kinshasa in the Democratic Republic of Congo on the Ebola outbreak. Moussa Sangari, country director for Sierra Leone for BBC Media Action, who led public information campaigns in the country back in the 2014 epidemic. Camila Mota, journalist with BBC News Brazil, who reported the country's Zika virus outbreak in 2015 and 2016. And Matthias Zibel, producer at BBC Mundo, who reported on the recent hantavirus outbreak in Argentina. Wow, what a team! Welcome to The Fifth Floor. Great to have you all, experts here. So reporting on an epidemic can quickly gather apocalyptic overtones. We might hear words like ground zero, patient zero, and we usually have conspiracy theories spreading not only locally, but even globally. So, Imeri, I want to hear from you because you are on the ground reporting this epidemic right now. What are you hearing and what are you seeing?
5: Well, here in the DRC, let's say that the Ituri province in the eastern part of the country is the current epicenter of this new, also rare, Budubungu Ebola virus. But you also have North Kivu and also South Kivu. These are neighboring provinces still in eastern DRC. One of the other things which is coming very often is, of course, fortunately, the conspiracy theory among the communities. Some are saying this is something that, you know, humanitarians and aid workers have come up with to get more money and get more funding. It is unfortunately there. Despite the fact that at least over 100 have already died, and you have currently over 600.

0: 100 confirmed cases of Ebola, but you still have a lot of skepticism around this Ebola virus within the communities, particularly in Ituri, where we've seen a couple of attacks in Rampara, in Mungwalu, which are also epicenters, whereby the isolation tents and where health workers were trying to attend to the sick, these tents have been burnt by the population, and some of the health workers have been even attacked because they were trying to safely bury the people who have died from Ebola. Unfortunately, it's part of the mix within this epidemic.
1: So a lot of people listening to this program want to know that, you know, when you are in a situation like this and you have to go to the field to report, is it scary? Is it something that you worry about your own health, Emery? Because you're right now in it.
0: Well, I spent a day in the epicenter in Bunia, and I had to be there because that was where things were happening. It's part of our job. It's what we have to do for our audience. Of course, we're not going just for the rush. Of course, we have to make sure that we protect ourselves so that we get to the heart of the story and we do the job properly and also come out safely. Mm-hmm. So we're not just jumping into a void. We are preparing, and there's a lot going on in preparation before you go to report on an outbreak like Ebola. Mm-hmm.
1: Matthias?
2: I think with hantavirus, in the last case for me, it was easier because I had the knowledge before that what hantavirus can do, how you can get hantavirus. I didn't feel I was jumping into the void, as Emery was saying, but I mean, it's going to depend on every new pandemic that we will face.
1: Yeah, Musa?
3: Yeah, absolutely. I think journalists can report safely, I mean, in the midst of an epidemic. But I think the key aspect here is providing them the basic knowledge and training, you know, in terms of keeping themselves safe. You know, at the end of the day, they also get infected, and which can also increase the risk, you know, in terms of reporting, you know, on epidemics.
1: And Camila, you?
4: I'd say it can be scary. Maybe scared is not the best word, but cautious. And I think it's a good thing to be cautious. You know, whenever I'm covering, I see myself in situations like that. There's always like butterflies in your stomach right before you jump in, but just the second before you jump in, because when you're there, you're working and things change. And it makes me think, because here in Brazil, we cover a lot of urban violence as well. So we go to a lot of places in which there are armed groups. So I'd say it's kind of a similar situation, even though the comparison might sound crazy. But still, you know, you're kind of, okay, yeah, let's do this. And then when you're in, you're in.
1: And Emery, in situations like this, people want to know, where did the virus come from? Why did it spread? How did it spread? And they're looking for answers. How do you report on a situation like this if you don't have the answers?
0: Well, the fact that I am here in the country, so I have quite a wealth of contacts to reach in order to verify some of these claims or allegations. So the bottom line is that we are able to reach the people in the response and also the authorities, and trying our best to stick to what has been verified coming from officials themselves and also from our own sources on the ground. And it's not easy, but it is our responsibility to inform accurately the rest of the world.
1: Mm. I want to hear from the rest of you as well, because you've all reported on different kinds of epidemics. Like Matthias, what about you? Have you been in a situation that you were looking for answers but really didn't find answers?
2: I think with the recent case of hantavirus in Ushuaia in Argentina, we went to Ushuaia to cover how this virus got into a cruise ship. And suddenly we started to read in the international press, even in the local press, that the outbreak started in Ushuaia, Tierra del Fuego, in a landfill full of garbage. Mm-hmm. And so the whole global press was talking that the patient zero was a bird watcher, and bird watchers in Ushuaia go to this landfill to watch some specific bird. So you're right to Ushuaia, and logically you started to ask, where is the landfill, which bird they are looking for there? And suddenly you realize that Ushuaia, which is a city, capital city of the province of Tierra del Fuego. Tierra del Fuego never in its history registered any case of hantavirus. There is an official registration since 1996, and never Tierra del Fuego has a case of hantavirus. So you started to think, okay, maybe that answer, the answer that it was in a landfill full of garbage, it's not the right one, or maybe it's not the most probable one. So sometimes the problem is you don't have the answer, but someone created an answer. So you are fighting for looking for answers and fighting the ones that are already established.
1: Yeah. And it spreads like wildfire as well. It's just, it spreads faster than the truth.
2: Absolutely. It's incredible because people say, okay, the rodents transmit the hantavirus. There is a landfill full of garbage. Garbage, rodents. So it was there. And it's like, okay, wait a minute. Talk to the people there. Maybe you have another kind of answer.
1: Yeah. Camila, does that resonate with your experiences as well?
4: Yeah, definitely. And I was thinking, I was actually thinking about the COVID-19 pandemic. The memory is still very fresh. As Emery was saying, we reached out to scientists, to doctors, to authorities, but sometimes they're still figuring out along the way. So there's a lot of hit and miss. And I think the COVID-19 was a humbling experience for journalists, because I remember reporting, you know, saying to people that we should bathe our groceries in alcohol because scientists were saying that to us. Yeah. And then a couple of weeks later, we were like, maybe not. Things have changed. So I think it's also part of the challenge, right? We have to be even more skeptical than we are normally.
1: Yeah. And it's so important at times like this to give the correct information. And that's why I want us to hear a bit from this public information drama by the BBC Media Action for the audiences in Sierra Leone in the 2013 Ebola outbreak. It's called Mr. Plan Plan.
5: I guess plan, yeah. Come by you plan, yeah. I just sell. Me na Mr. Plan Plan. With me baskets and me aid. You can come to me. They sell good thing. Not to eat, I they sell. Now me sense, I they sell. Why you need me, say?
1: That's very catchy, Musa. But can you tell us why Mr. Plan Plan was so important?
3: Yeah, I think that was something very interesting. In terms of the response in Sierra Leone at the time. Because one thing that we noticed was the fact that increased knowledge and awareness about the virus does not necessarily translate to action. So you might meet people who understand the symptoms of the virus and all the sciences behind it, but at the end of the day, they are not taking action in terms of protecting themselves, their loved ones, families, and communities. So we came up with Mr. Plan Plan from the point of view that how could we inspire behavior change and action? So this short drama series is more or less like creating conversations at individual and community level, household level, for people to have a plan in a situation where if there is an outbreak of Ebola, either in your community or your household, what are some of the practical steps you are expected to take? So you don't have to wait until the virus comes. You need to have conversation, you know, at the household level. To say, for example, if my son falls ill, I mean, there might be doubt whether this person has been infected with Ebola, whether this person is ill with malaria, because the symptoms are similar. And there is always this urge and tendency for you to touch a sick person, for you to care for the person. So you are faced with this dilemma. So we create this drama for people to start asking these difficult questions. How do we isolate, you know, sick people? You know, how do we call for help? So once you start having these conversations and you have a plan when such situations happen, because we have to consider the fact that we are also operating in a context and an environment, you know, where the healthcare system is very, very overstretched. It's very, very limited. It's not a situation where, for example, somebody falls ill, you can just call an ambulance. So what are some of the localized solutions that you can put, you know, into practice? And I think Mr. Plan Plan helped to kind of engender some of those conversations, you know, and inspire action from community people. And once you start doing some of those things, then you can help to break the transmission. And also that could also inspire action, you know, from other people.
1: You're listening to the documentary from the BBC World Service. This is The Fifth Floor with me, Farenike Amidi. Camila, you've reported on the Zika virus in Brazil. These days, we are living in a world where, like, the attention span is literally 30 seconds. How long do you think the world, the wider world, will stay with stories like this, in your experience?
4: That's a good question. It's usually, as you said, the attention span is really short. And with the Zika virus epidemic, it was actually really interesting because the world was really watching Brazil at that time because Brazil was on the run-up to the Olympics, right? The Rio Olympic Games happened in 2016 and the outbreak happened in 2015 here in Brazil. So everyone was watching, and then Brazil declared a national health emergency. Then the World Health Organization, right, declared a state of attention because the disease was spreading further away from Brazil in dozens of countries. And the thing which is really interesting, at first, authorities thought that the Zika virus was a benign disease because you'd get a rash and then you had fever and it wouldn't be that bad. But then doctors in Brazil started to realize that a lot of babies were being born with microcephaly. Then they thought there might be something wrong. And the images were so strong, you know, of kids with the tiny heads and everything, and the suffering of the family. So everyone was watching Brazil. 2,000 babies were born with microcephaly at that time, with congenital Zika infection. So, but then in 2017, cases dropped sharply, probably because of the development of herd immunity. And the world, you know, there's so much going on in the world. People stopped paying attention. And that's why 10 years later, last year, we actually went back to some of those families to see how these kids were doing.
2: Talking about the spam of the attention, I had an incredible discussion with the health authorities in Tierra del Fuego, because when we arrived to Tierra del Fuego, we arrived on Friday, and I started to talk to local authorities to give me an interview during the weekend so we can have your version. And they say, no, we don't work during the weekend. We start on Monday. And I said, look, the spam of attention of this story will die on Sunday when the last patient from the ship is evacuated. So on Monday, nobody will care and everybody will think that the outbreak started in your province. So if you have an alternative version, I would suggest to give us an interview during the weekend, because people on Monday will be talking about something else. And thanks to this explanation, we had an interview at midday on Saturday.
1: Musa, you've worked in situations where communities were, in certain ways, able to come together and offer important responses to the outbreak. Can you explain that to us a little?
3: This is very critical, like in terms of breaking the transmission. So what we did back then was to mobilize people who are trusted in communities, you know, using trusted voices. So this could be traditional leaders, this could be religious leaders, because they have like a very large following. And it's easier for them to mobilize, you know, their people and engage them in terms of positive health-seeking behavior, you know, like not touching dead bodies, you know, and reporting early and seeking early treatment. You know, and by engaging these local people, you know, who are trusted and in communities, because there's quite a lot of mistrust, which is currently happening in the DRC, because people are linking the virus, you know, to business, you know, looking at the whole NGO sector as an infrastructure built upon the misery, you know, of people who are in the DRC and they want to make money out of this misery, you know. So once you have those local voices, trusted people within communities, you know, and they're able to mobilize, you know, their people. Because if there is this tension between the response and the community people, which in some cases can manifest itself in violence, then it's a lot more difficult for us to break the transmission. So in all this, the media has to play a very strong role.
1: Camila, I know you've had similar experiences. Could you please tell us about that as well?
4: Sure. And to add on that, it was actually more on the coming together of the scientific community. I think that Brazil's experience with the Zika epidemic was really interesting, because it, you have babies being born with congenital Zika syndrome in other countries. And until then, you know, doctors hadn't put together that maybe those two things were correlated, mm-hmm. that the microcephaly cases were due to the Zika virus infecting the mothers. So it was in Brazil in August 2015 in the northeastern part of the country, which is one of the poorest parts of Brazil. But then doctors started to realize maybe these two things might be correlated. And then it started like wildfire, as you were saying before, but within the Brazilian scientific community. And Brazil is such a large country, but doctors and scientists were exchanging information, you know, and working together to try to understand what was going on. And then the world was watching Brazil, not just because of the disease, but also because part of the answers were coming out from here.
1: Mary, I want to come to you now because you're on the ground right now. And are there community mobilizations happening in the DRC at the moment?
0: Things are starting to be put in place when it comes to community owning this response. It is only now, this is about 27 days into the response, this Thursday, there's a lot of mobilizations of community in order to own and also use leaders of the community to convince the people that reporting early also increases the chance of being healed or to survive Ebola. And it's only starting now, but resistance is still there. Mm-hmm. I also wanted to add one more element that as the World Cup is starting, of course, there will be a big concern over here. This response is in need of over $500 million and not much has been disposed according to the response teams. And now the word is focusing on the football, the biggest event. So the fear here is that commitment or pledges might be forgotten and the people as well might be in shortage of the necessary funding in order to contain this outbreak. Though the government seems to be positive that they've had to deal with Ebola for this is the 17th time for the DRC, but money is needed and more international mobilization is needed for them to contain it.
1: When we're talking about reporting, do you also get a chance to talk about underlying issues, giving more analysis, for instance, about the relationship between poverty, war, disease, all of these things? Is there a capacity in your audiences for absorbing that kind of reporting as well, Matthias?
2: I think you have different steps. I mean, in the first situation, people are scared that they can get whatever they are afraid of. Remember with COVID and now with hantavirus. So for me, this first moment phase is the phase of, can I get it? Or how can I avoid
1: getting it?
2: Getting it. So it's really difficult in this first moment to try to explain, you know, links between touristic industry, people flying, or things like that. After this first moment of, are we having another COVID pandemic? I think you have more opportunities to explain, okay, these are linked with this. Don't be afraid if you are here because it's happening here. For example, hantavirus is a virus that has not a lethality level like COVID or Ebola. So it's like, people is like, is hantavirus as lethal as COVID? No, it's not. So for me, it's different in the first phase of the concern. And after a week, maybe you have this chance to explain a little bit more.
1: And Musa, is it something that you and media, BBC Media Action also get to talk about?
3: Yes, of course, because you can't just isolate Ebola from the other diseases, which are endemic, you know, in most parts in Africa, in those communities, you know. And for us, yes, Ebola is a public health emergency, and there is a need for us to provide life-saving information. But during the course of our programming, we also had to take a hard look in terms of the whole healthcare system. And I think that brings us to the question of accountability as well, because at the end of the day, government has a responsibility for them to provide some of those basic services. And if you don't ask those questions, you know, and people feel that we are moving from one epidemic to the other. You know, today is Ebola, probably 2 or 3 years time, another outbreak occurs.
1: Yeah.
3: You know, how do you hold some of those leaders accountable so that you have a healthcare system that is also resilient, you know, to some of those issues. We cannot, I mean, more or less, like, say, prevent another outbreak, but the response system can be a lot better. And there will also be a mechanism where we're able to address some of those endemic diseases that people suffer with on a daily basis. You know, because if you take Ebola away, people still die of malaria. You know, probably more people die of malaria than even Ebola. You know, there are other diseases as well that are also affecting people. You know, you have pregnant women who are also facing challenges in terms of delivery, lack of ambulances, you know. So the problem is just so massive.
1: Exactly.
3: And I think we have to take a hard look at some of those issues, even though at times it's very difficult for you to treat all those, you know, in the heat of an emergency, because you want to focus much more on providing life-saving information to audiences. But I'm sure there's a need for us to look at the whole healthcare system and see how media can also be able to hold government accountable to improve those services.
1: Yeah, interesting. Coming up, you know, with, as Musa mentioned, you know, we are having more epidemics, more outbreaks, more frequently these days in today's world. Do you find that it's become more important to actually talk about these interrelations and underlying issues in our reporting?
4: Definitely. And I think that audiences might be paying more attention to that because of the COVID pandemic. So much was talked about how these things are intertwined, you know, climate change and deforestation. I mean, if you take forests away, mosquitoes will reproduce and invade your city, and that might be a problem. And I think the more we go through these traumatic experiences, the more maybe people are open to, you know, consuming that kind of coverage. And specifically on the question about all the underlying issues, poverty and other things that come together and are also part of the problem. I also think that there is, I mean, with the experience with Zika, whenever you have an answer for unanswered questions, even if it comes years after the fact, people are paying attention to it, because these have been such traumatic times that people are like, oh, wait a minute. And we have a specific example, because in Brazil, pregnant women in the northeastern part of the country were the most affected, more than in any other part of the country. So when there were the first hypothesis on why that happened, people were like, oh, wait, I remember that. Explain it to me. So that's still, the memory is still fresh, which is a good thing for us, right? And we're talking about the attention span being so short nowadays. I think maybe there are these windows in which we can still, you know, access and connect with audiences.
1: Yeah. Guys, Musa, Camila, Emery, Matthias, fantastic to have you. Thank you so much for giving your time to us.
6: Thank you.
4: Thanks for having us.
1: That's all we've got time for today. If you want to let us know what you think about the show or you have questions for us, send an email to thefifthfloor@bbc.co.uk. We love hearing from you. You can write to us at thefifthfloor, all one word, @bbc.co.uk.

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3: We were really experiencing a slow-motion terror attack on ourselves, on our psyche, on our mentally, emotionally, psychologically, spiritually, religiously, and physically. 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And so talking about him and showing pictures of him publicly was trying to get people to care enough to galvanize them to actually take action and do something.
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4: Live from NPR News in Washington, I'm Windsor Johnston. A white tarp now covers scaffolding outside the Kennedy Center in Washington, D.C., where a legal battle has been playing out over the building's new signage, which bears President Trump's name. According to the New York Times, crews began working to remove Trump's name overnight, just hours after the center requested a 12-hour extension of a court-ordered deadline. The Times says one of its photographers was able to peek through the tarp and saw one of the letters being removed. Earlier this year, the Kennedy Center's Trump-aligned board voted to add the president's name to the venue. The move sparked a lawsuit filed by Democratic lawmakers who argue only Congress has the authority to change the center's name. The Washington National Opera has filed a lawsuit against the federal government. The complaint alleges that the Kennedy Center owes the orchestra more than $17 million in donations. NPR's Isabella Gomez Sarmiento reports.
5: The WNO's lawsuit accuses the Kennedy Center of wrongfully withholding several years' worth of donations and contributions. The Opera and Performing Arts Center ended their long-term affiliation earlier this year. In the complaint, the WNO states that the opera's funds were managed by the Kennedy Center, but that they were supposed to remain two separate legal entities. The opera claims it has been trying to collect the funds for over 5 months to no avail. In a statement shared with NPR, the Kennedy Center says the opera had a deficit. It calls the lawsuit meritless and says it plans to pursue a countersuit. Isabella Gomez Sarmiento, NPR News.
4: SpaceX had a banner day on its stock market debut on Friday. NPR's John Brewich reports it made Elon Musk the world's first trillionaire.
6: SpaceX broke records with its IPO, raising $75 billion. And when the shares traded on the NASDAQ, demand was strong. The stock opened up 11% from the IPO price and ended the day up more than 19%, making SpaceX one of the biggest companies on Earth by market cap. Some experts say it's overvalued, though. The company has a unique toehold in rocketry and satellite communications, and it's also involved in artificial intelligence. But it lost $5 billion last year and another $4 billion in the first quarter of this year. SpaceX doesn't lack for ambition. It wants to put people on Mars. But its path to profitability is unclear. John Ruwich, NPR News.
4: Only about 21 countries in the world have a GDP over the trillion-dollar mark. The U.S. and China lead the way. The president of Cuba has announced economic reforms to attract investment and involve Cubans abroad in the economy. The announcement comes amid a severe economic crisis with power outages and shortages. The U.S. tightened oil supply restrictions on the island in January. This is NPR. Anthropic says it will disable its latest AI models known as Fable 5 and Mythos 5. The move came after the White House ordered the company to suspend the use of the models for use by foreign nationals, citing national security concerns. It marks the government's biggest step to date to restrict access to the most advanced AI models. The FBI is warning FIFA World Cup fans not to fly drones around stadiums, festivals, and other event locations. Host cities, including Atlanta, are establishing temporary flight restrictions. Lily Oppenheimer from member station WABE in Atlanta reports.
7: Waves of green jerseys erupted into cheers across Atlanta as Mexico beat South Africa in the first match of the World Cup on Thursday. Thousands turned up at fan fests, including at the city's downtown Centennial Olympic Park. But the FBI says during all the partying, at least three people had their drones seized. The FBI warns the park is now one of several temporary flight restriction areas, or TFRs. The FBI's Marlo Graham warns drones have become a nationwide security concern during the World Cup.
8: Violations can result in criminal fines up to $100,000, 1 year in prison, and seizure of your drone.
7: Graham says you should always check TFRs on the Federal Aviation Administration website before you fly. For NPR News, I'm Lily Oppenheimer in Atlanta.
4: I'm Windsor Johnston, NPR News, in Washington.
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2: Welcome to The New Yorker Radio Hour. I'm David Remnick. Ever since October 7th, 2023, we've tried very hard on this show to reflect the politics, the cruelties, and the complexities of the endless Israeli-Palestinian conflict. And our guests have included a range of prominent Palestinians, Israelis, and Americans. They've been witnesses, politicians, journalists, and scholars. Our guest today, Rachel Goldberg-Polin, was born in Chicago. She immigrated to Israel with her young family in 2008 and created a fulfilling life of observance, community, and above all, tight-knit family. Prominence was the last thing on her mind. "I am the Jewish Jane Doe," she'll tell you. But when her eldest child, her son Hirsch, was taken hostage by Hamas on October 7th, Rachel Goldberg-Polin became the emblematic parent, the most effective spokesman of all the many Israeli relatives whose sons or daughters, parents or grandparents, disappeared into the tunnels of the Gaza Strip. Hirsch, who was 23, had been at the Nova Music Festival, and in the initial assault, most of his left arm was blown off by a Hamas grenade. Throughout Hirsch's long captivity, Rachel argued to anyone who would listen that Israel's priority should be to bring the hostages home, first and foremost. She talked to politicians throughout Israel. She talked to Pope Francis. She addressed the Democratic National Convention, insisting that the killing of all innocents, Israeli and Palestinian, was a moral outrage and had to stop. But after nearly 11 months in captivity, after Rachel went to the gates of Gaza to shout her son's name in both agony and prayer, Hirsch was executed. Thousands in Jerusalem attended his funeral. And then Rachel Goldberg-Polin continued advocating on behalf of all the other hostages until the rest were finally freed. She recently published a book called When We See You Again, a book of unrelenting, unapologetic pain. Pain that is both particular, the pain that will be with one person to the end of her life, and at the same time, representative of the pain felt by so many parents forced to endure loss in Israel and Palestine. Rachel, welcome here. And I guess I should start by asking how you and your family are.
3: I say all the time that that's a really innocuous, human, normal, standard, civil question. And I have this very visceral, tactile, inappropriate response, which is, I always think, how do you not see this dagger sticking out of my chest? How could someone possibly ask how we are?
11: How can they miss it?
3: Right. And yet I realize that people don't see it. Either I have to tell the truth, which I don't think people want to hear, or I'm put in a position to lie and say, oh, you know, we're breathing, we're trying.
11: We're bearing
3: every
11: up.
3: Day,
11: we're holding up.
3: You know, yeah. We're making our way. We're hopeful.
11: Are you any of those things?
3: I'm breathing and I'm trying. But I also am very much suffering.
11: And yet you've taken it on yourself, and I want to ask why, to write this book, a remarkable book, to be a public figure for a very long time now, which must seem like an eternity. On the one hand, it began because you thought it might save Hirsch, your son, and it's gone on longer. Tell me about this decision to be public, to write a book, to be on television, to come into a studio like this and talk through the worst possible thing.
3: Well, I think it went through several permutations, because the initial advocacy was simply what any parent alive would do for their child. And so from October 7th, we had 251 families who were all doing that for their loved ones. There wasn't a plan and there wasn't a strategy. It was just reflexive. And our goal from that very beginning was to get all of the hostages home. And we were really experiencing a slow motion terror attack on ourselves, on our psyche, on our mentally, emotionally, psychologically, spiritually, religiously, and physically. We were, and all of the hostages were suffering that as well, and their families. And so talking about him and showing pictures of him and talking directly to him publicly was trying to get people to care enough to galvanize them to actually take action and do something. And when Hirsch was murdered and our quest to get him home alive was over, we still had over 100 hostages who were being held. And after the traditional Jewish mourning period, John and I said, well, we have still over 100 people who are there and we have work to do. Until more than 500 days later, when the final hostage came home on day 843, then there was this scaffolding, the emotional, loving scaffolding that so many millions of people around the world had given to all of us hostage families, continued and is still needed, is. You know, when people make the mistake and say, you went through so much, we think, no, we're still here. We live here in the after, in a place where we will always be.
11: Well, one of the most extraordinary things about the book is that the portrait that you provide of Hirsch is so vivid and, you'll forgive me, alive in you and on the page. You paint a picture of Hirsch that it does not romanticize, you know, down to the smell of his armpits, which is repeated more than once, and of a very deeply sweet, intelligent being who's becoming himself, that he's doing what a lot of kids all over the world who were able to do it, particularly in Israel, where they go on these kind of Wanderjahrs, and he did a warm-up trip for, I think, 9 weeks or so in Europe. And that's the period where the book takes place, there's a scene that I'll never forget is October 6th. It's Shabbat. It's Friday evening. Tell me about that. The family is all together.
3: So we're one of those families that goes to synagogue both Friday night and Saturday morning. Mm-hmm. A couple of years before October 7th, Hirsch had come to John and me and said, listen, I'm not going to be keeping Shabbat the way that our family keeps Shabbat. This happens a lot with us, with our children, right? Something that's very meaningful and valuable to us. We are trying desperately to get our children to appreciate it the way we do. Mm-hmm. And it just doesn't, it doesn't happen. No. Or someone says, for now. And that was what Hirsch was saying to us, for now, I'm not going to be doing this. Hirsch had said he was coming with us to synagogue. He was coming with us to Shabbat dinner after synagogue. We were walking to friends next to our synagogue to eat dinner. He said, but I'm bringing my camping backpack because Aner, his best friend, mm-hmm. and I are going to go do something fun afterwards. And I said, great. Because I was happy that he was coming with us.
11: You take what you get.
3: Exactly. I was happy he was coming with us. We went to Shabbat dinner after synagogue, and at 11 o'clock, he, from behind, he came and he kissed me right here, and he kissed John. And he turned around in the doorway, and very casually, he glanced at me and said, love you, see you tomorrow. And that was 1,000 days ago. The following morning, John had already said goodbye and left for shul, left for synagogue. I was still having a cup of tea when suddenly sirens started to wail in Jerusalem. And I went running to my girls' rooms to wake them. And I said, we have to get in our safe room. And the protocol is you wait 10 minutes. So after 10 minutes, I went out and I said to the girls, this is a life or death situation. Somewhere the bombs are falling. And I know that Hirsch and Aner are sleeping outside somewhere. And I turned on my phone at 8:23, and 12 minutes before that, two simultaneous back-to-back messages had come into the group that John Hirsch and I have together. And the first message said, I love you. And the second message immediately at, both were at 8:11, said, I'm sorry. And I handed my phone to my daughter, who at the time was 20. And I said, find him. And she started to look through social media that she had to try to figure out where is Hirsch. And she right away said, oh my gosh, I bet you they're here. And she shows me a picture of people at the Nova Music Festival screaming and running.
11: The Nova Music Festival was took place quite close to Gaza near the kibbutzim that are around it. And there were many thousands of people.
3: Correct. There were,
11: and the attack came at about 6:30 in the morning.
3: Right.
11: And you got more information eventually about what had happened.
3: Right.
11: Horrifically, through Anderson Cooper of CNN.
3: Yes. Anderson had gone down to the Nova site to do a documentary for CNN, and the IDF soldiers had found a camera, and he watched the footage of some young men and boys being dragged from a bomb shelter onto a pickup truck. And you hear Anderson say, Jesus Christ, he has no hand. And that's Hirsch, who gets onto the truck. And Anderson suddenly realizes, as he's speaking to us live, holy cow, I have footage of their son being kidnapped. And he didn't want to frighten us. And he didn't want to use this.
11: Did you watch that footage?
3: I did once. We could see that Hirsch's left dominant forearm had been blown off. He had managed to make sort of a makeshift tourniquet, but you could very vividly see this jagged bone sticking out from below the tourniquet. And he stays sitting. The other hostages who were taken were sort of in, they were wounded so badly, they were lying down.
11: And you should say what they had survived. Prior to that, they had been trapped in a bomb shelter, and grenades were being tossed in one after the other. And his friend was tossing them back out. until not. And
3: the room was actually smaller than this room that you and I are sitting in. The room was 5 feet by 8 feet, and there were 28 young, crunchy granola music lovers shoved in there. And yes, Hamas was tossing in hand grenades, which Aner Shapira was so heroically throwing out. And I don't use that word in a small way. Aner Shapira was absolutely a hero. And anyone who is alive today from that bomb shelter is alive for one reason and one word, and that is Aner.
11: Have you ever met any of those kids who survived?
3: Yes. And so we knew Hirsch was taken alive. So we immediately were told, it will help him if you start talking about the fact that you know he's alive.
11: And yet, while I know you are not primarily or even secondarily a political person, there were among the parents of the hostages people who were furious with the government, who would shout at cars taking government people to and from various sites around the country. I don't need to, you know, get into the details. You know it better than I do. You decided not to be among those, and you carried yourself in a very different way. Why is that?
3: I think everyone was doing exactly what felt natural and what felt would be helpful for them and for their loved one. And what I really appreciated during that time is that you had 251 families that were in the most excruciating, agonizing pain. Everyone was doing different things. And I never felt any judgment, and I never felt any judgment toward anyone else. I think maybe I was so traumatized that I felt like speaking would be a better path than screaming.
11: Was anybody particularly embracing?
3: Most people were embracing.
11: In a genuine way.
3: Well, that is the bigger question. Most people were very embracing, but you know, in this world, we are not what we say, and we're not what we think, and we're not even what we believe.
11: Tell me what you mean.
3: We are what we do. So people can say whatever they want and think whatever they want and believe whatever they want. But if they don't do anything, that is what defines people.
11: I have to say, Rachel, behind what you're saying seems to be a fair measure of anger that you don't want to betray.
3: It's just the reality. It's not even that. It's funny because people are desperate for us to be angry, fury, to feel things that I think that they assume they would feel if they were in the position that we were in and that we are in. But the truth is, I'm open to feeling anything. Like, the chips have flown out the window, right? That ship has sailed. I put Hirsch in the ground on September 2nd, 2024. So all of this after that I'm in is a completely different universe. And I am completely open to whatever feelings come my way.
2: I'm speaking today with Rachel Goldberg Polin. Her book is called When We See You Again, and will continue in just a moment. 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
2: This is the New Yorker Radio Hour. I'm David Remnick, and I've been speaking today with Rachel Goldberg Polin. In a book called When We See You Again, she recounts the pain of losing her son, Hersh Goldberg Polin, who was abducted by Hamas from Israel on October 7th and later executed. It's her first book, and it's extraordinary and deeply moving. I'll continue my conversation now with Rachel Goldberg Polin. I will never forget, among other things, sitting at home watching the Democratic Party nominating convention, which nominated Kamala Harris to run for president after the drama of Joe Biden's stepping down. And you got up to speak with John. And it was, first of all, I wonder if you anticipated one kind of reaction or another.
3: Definitely. We actually had been told we were kind of embargoed. We were hiding for the couple of days before.
2: Why?
3: Because we had been told that there were threats and that people hated us and that we were a symbol of something that people were filled with fury over and that we were not going
2: because
3: to be...
2: Because of the accumulating death toll in Gaza.
3: Right. And that we were not going to be received well, and which was...
2: How did you say, as somebody who is very familiar with Americanness, how did you feel about that?
3: Well, I believed it, and yet I was confused because we were so much saying from day one, you know, this adversarial paradigm of choosing a team and that's it, it's all or nothing, is so demeaning to us as human beings. We were bestowed with all of this insight and intellect and wisdom, and that we are capable of holding multiple truths. And so we were saying from the get-go, we are extremely concerned and worried for the innocent civilians in Gaza, and, not but, and we are extremely worried and concerned for the innocent civilians in Gaza who were dragged there on October 7th. And I know one very well. He has my DNA.
2: I will tell you, Rachel, I mean, even as it's a minuscule thing compared to you, but even as somebody who wrote as much, to try to do, to hold more than one thought in one's head at the same time, it doesn't invite admiration all the time.
3: Right. And so that was, so we just kept thinking, we're all much bigger than this. We can do, like, come on.
2: I mean, I just thought to listen to someone who is telling me my son is being tortured and dying in these tunnels, and at the same time, I feel for innocents of all kinds who are dying by the dozens every single day was an extraordinary gesture that I don't know that everybody picked up on.
3: What did you sense in the room? Well, so that was what was interesting. So to us, it just seemed so obvious. Innocent is innocent, you know, and there's no competition of who's tears are the saltiest. You know, we're all suffering when we have these conflicts and we don't use any sort of profound creativity. All we do is cause more suffering to everybody. And it seems so obvious to us, but we were steeled walking out onto that stage with 25,000 people in the arena that evening at the DNC. They were so sure that the response was going to be so viscerally horrible that they didn't want us out until the last possible minute. And then Cory Booker introduced us and we walked out and we were holding hands. And I remember, you know, like my nails were, you know, shoving themselves into John's palm. And I started to hear something and it sounded like galloping. And I realized, no, they're saying something. What are they saying? What are they saying? Oh my gosh, are we in trouble? And they were saying, bring them home. Bring them home. And then it was 24,000 people screaming, bring them home. And I remember, I don't know how this happened, but I looked and maybe 30 rows back, I saw a woman in a keffiyeh and she was saying, bring them home, bring them home. And she had tears coming down her face. And all of a sudden, I was overcome, and there's clips from it. I put my head down on the podium, and I started to cry because I was so prepared for the hate, but I was not prepared for humanity.
11: If I remember right, there was objection that the party, there had been a movement to have Palestinian spokesmen on the stage, not with you, but elsewhere, and that was blocked, and that was also part of the drama, if I recall correctly.
3: I don't even know, because part of what saved

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1: People die and that's it and it's over. Right. And I very much don't believe that, but I'm not sure what that looks like, the world to come. But to me,
2: do you want that sooner than later?
1: I would be fine with it. But I feel bad when I say that.
2: Why?
1: Because I have a lot of blessing and goodness and beauty and joy in this world still, with obviously my partner, John, who is a gift, and my two gorgeous, dynamic, vivacious, talented, hilarious daughters. But there is part of me that is in the world to come. Now, I don't think that I will ever know in this lifetime why this had to happen to any of us. Honestly, when people say, why me, why me? John says something I think is amazing, which he says, why not us?
2: I've been to Israel a number of times since October, many, many times in my life, but a number of times since October 7th. And the mantra, the thing you hear the most, and it doesn't get any less with time, is that the word trauma and traumatized, and you hear that in Jerusalem, you hear it in Tel Aviv, you hear it in Ramallah, and you see it in Gaza, which is a ruin. And tens and tens of thousands of people dead and wounded, and you elected to go live in Israel. The prospect for peace and calm and the life that you had, I think, hoped for there is, that's difficult to imagine in the near future. Why do you remain where you are? What's the nature of your commitment to living where you are?
1: Hirsch was very committed to being part of the fix. And he was a radical listener, and he was starving with curiosity. One of the things that we learned about Hirsch in captivity was from the released hostage, or Levy.
2: Mm-hmm.
1: They were held for a few days together and suffered together. And Orr shared with us that Hirsch had a mantra that he kept repeating and sharing with those other hostages in that tunnel. Eli Sharabi and Orr Levy were two of them, that he was quoting Viktor Frankl in his epic work, Man's Search for Meaning. He was saying, when you have a why, you can bear anyhow. When you have a why, you can bear anyhow. When you have a meaning, a purpose, an aim, a goal, you can bear anyhow. And Hirsch shared that with these young men. And Orr and Eli both said he was murmuring it to himself the whole time. And I had never read the book. I didn't know Hirsch had read the book. The book's in my bag here. I mean, I carry it everywhere I go. And because since then, I have read it. And what I do know is my how, meaning the how is how do I get through the rest of this world without Hirsch in it in the way that I'm used to him being here. And the why, the meaning, the purpose, the goal, the aim, is what John and I are honing in on now. Where we live in our region, there is so much room for us to do things that change for the good. When a tsunami hits, you know, on the one hand, it's complete destruction. And on the other hand, now you have this blank canvas. And so what John and I are really working on now is figuring out how do we use this unique, excruciating situation that we've been put in to do something. And it's a real question. And if I had a real answer in beautiful gift wrapping with a gorgeous bow on it,

0: I would give it to you, but I'll keep you in suspense.
1: Rachel Goldberg-Pelham, thank you so much.
0: Thank you for having me.
1: Rachel Goldberg-Pelham. Her book about the loss of her son Hirsch is called When We See You Again. This is the New Yorker Radio Hour. More to come.

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1: My name's Dave Reddick. I live in Kirkwood, Missouri. I am a proud sustaining member of St. Louis Public Radio. 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
3: This is the New Yorker Radio Hour. I'm David Remnick. The sports journalist Pablo Torre once described what he does as, quote, taking stupid things seriously. Now, he's being kind of a smartass. He certainly doesn't think sports are stupid, but he does take them very seriously. In fact, Torre just won the Pulitzer Prize for audio reporting. And that's a feat because the number of Pulitzers given for sports journalism in any medium is tiny. He investigated a scheme by one NBA team to circumvent the salary cap. And that story aired on his podcast, Pablo Torre Finds Out. Now, that kind of work is hard to do. The industry of sports, the leagues, the team owners, the top players, none of them like it when a journalist asks too many questions. Too much money is at stake. Torre got his start as a staff writer on Sports Illustrated in the twilight of that magazine's tremendous reach and influence, and he later became a familiar presence on ESPN's Pardon the Interruption, as debate shows were replacing old-fashioned sports reporting.
4: I got into the end, and I could taste the exhaust pipes of what this great institution used to be.
3: Yeah.
4: What if we argued instead of reported?
3: Yeah.
4: Really, it got to the point of being, I would say, it got to be such a big box office that the question became, who is left to make it deeply uncomfortable using journalism for the people in power?
3: So now we get to the crux of the matter, because there's plenty of entertainment around. I can go all over the place and get podcasts about the NBA, but you did something extraordinary this year. You won a Pulitzer Prize in audio for rigorous journalism, sports journalism. And, you know, listeners should know that I'm on the Pulitzer board. I'm raising my hand and being transparent about that. But just an amazing piece of work. Tell me about the story and take us through it, what happened and what you found out.
4: Yeah, so I did not launch my show to investigate a guy with $145 billion.
3: We're talking about Steve Ballmer, the former Microsoft executive and innovator who now owns a professional basketball team.
4: The Los Angeles Clippers. So I got a tip at some point that said, hey, there's a team sponsor with a very on-the-nose sort of brand name called Aspiration. And they are a big sponsor of the Clippers. You should look into them.
3: What does Aspiration do?
4: Aspiration is a carbon credits company, which means that they plant trees to help zero out the footprint of your company. And they were started by these two Democratic power players, Joe Sandberg and Andre Czerny. This is one of these good guy companies with a good guy name. And when I was told, yeah, you should check this out, I didn't really know what to do with it. Because I was like, okay, they have a $300 million, 23-year deal with the Clippers to be their sponsor. And I was like, okay, this seems, I don't know, kind of banal. But then what happens as I go through my life is I see that this company eventually files for bankruptcy. And in the bankruptcy filing, which I go, and I'm the type of guy who, as the show indicates, wants to find out stuff, I love documents. I went and pulled the bankruptcy filing for Aspiration and saw a list of creditors. And on the list of creditors, there is Meta, there's the Red Sox, there are the Clippers. And also there's this LLC called KL2 Aspire LLC. And I'm a basketball fan, and all you need to know about basketball in this case is that the star player of Los Angeles Clippers is this guy, this enigmatic character named Kawhi Leonard, and his jersey number is, you will be shocked to hear, 2. So KL2 Aspire LLC led me to this question of, okay, so why is this LLC, if it is in fact Kawhi Leonard's LLC, owed $7 million outstanding by this now defunct carbon credits company? And you do the thing where you look for every available public record in which there is proof of some business relationship. And there is not. And one of the other things that happens when you are going through the remains of a bankrupt company is that you can start calling people, current and former employees, who now might have insight and more willingness to speak about this. And what they say is, oh, yeah, this was like a really big part of our lives working at this company. Kawhi Leonard was not just an endorser of Aspiration. He was the highest paid endorser of Aspiration. In fact, we had other endorsers. We had Robert Downey Jr. We had Leonardo DiCaprio. We had Drake, Orlando Bloom, Cindy Crawford, on and on and on.
3: And Kawhi Leonard as a personality, you use the word enigmatic. What were you getting at?
4: He doesn't advertise things in general. He's kind of famous for being uncomfortable in the public. And so the idea that that guy was paid, I was told, more than 4 times what everyone else was making, all the A-listers were making, combined, it was like something that didn't add up to me. And I said, okay, if I'm being told about a $28 million deal in which Kawhi Leonard was his endorser, but yet there is no proof of it, the question becomes, if he was being paid as an endorser, how is it that no one ever even announced that this deal existed? And this is something that I think I've buried even in our recap here.
3: Right.
4: Kawhi Leonard did nothing. Not only did he not publicly endorse, he never did anything as part of this deal.
3: It wasn't in TV commercials?
4: It was a no-show job.
3: And like in The Sopranos.
4: He was importing-exporting. On the dock somewhere.
3: Webistics.
4: And so the follow-up question, the rabbit hole you fall into is, what was happening here? And so to sort of speed run through the big takeaways, it turns out that according to my reporting, Steve Ballmer entered into a secret deal to pay Kawhi Leonard through this company that he was personally invested in to the tune of $50 million, the biggest investor in the company individually. And Steve Ballmer was, according to my reporting, using Aspiration to funnel money to Kawhi Leonard to circumvent the NBA salary cap, which is
3: ding, ding, ding, ding.
4: Not a law in America.
3: Right.
4: It's not a federal statute. And for that reason, it's actually fascinating because this is something that fell in between the cracks of the collapse of Aspiration. It was not something that came to light because the federal government was investigating the collapse of Aspiration, which they were. Joe Sandberg has since pled guilty to 2 counts of wire fraud. It was something that kind of fell inside of the cracks of this company because it wasn't explicitly illegal, the NBA salary cap, not a federal law.
3: And within the ethics of the NBA, is dubious at best.
4: The NBA has some cardinal rules, and one of them, for those not familiar, is that you cannot spend whatever you want to get the thing that in this sport particularly matters the most, which is a superstar player.
3: Right.
4: And for those not familiar, 5 players to a team, that is the fewest of any of the major sports. So a superstar is the thing you need to contend. And what I love about investigating sports billionaires and leagues and these power players is that sports, it's this industry in which the richest people, more than ever, in accordance with the surging values of these teams, are hungrier and hungrier to join the most exclusive country club, which is sports ownership. And they find that once they show up, they can't merely buy the thing they want the most. Because in sports, there are rules. There are regulations around fair play. There are these norms because of fans, I would argue, that are cardinal rules, that are to be taken seriously.
3: What do you mean?
4: So, for instance, the salary cap. I am not saying that on a moral, cosmic level, we must regulate spending in the NBA. But because that is the regulatory landscape that rules over how superstars join different teams, when Steve Ballmer allegedly breaks that cardinal rule, it's at the expense of his competitors. And so that zero-sum game in which if there's an advantage over here by rule-breaking, that there is suffering over here by some fan whose owner stupidly decided to play by the rules, well, now we're in a position in which there is something like an attention that does follow ethics and norms. And for those who don't give a shit about sports, just know that in sports, at the very least, shame for rule breaking may yet remain possible.
3: So you think you have the story, and then you go to Steve Ballmer or his representatives, and you go to Kawhi Leonard,
4: yeah,
3: and you go to the company, and you present them with your evidence and your thesis, and what did they say?
4: So we assemble in the end, before publishing part one, more than 3,000 pages of internal documents. And we go to the Clippers and Steve Ballmer before publication, of course. And the quote we get is that these allegations of salary cap circumvention are provably false.
3: What were the extent of the denials on the side of the other parties?
4: So
3: Steve Ballmer, et cetera.
4: Yeah, it was, this is provably false. And we had a deal with Aspiration in which we transacted along the lines of carbon credits. They were a sponsor. And as the series went on, it became clear that Steve Ballmer wanted to establish he, in fact, was a victim of Joe Sandberg, lost his investment, the $50 million, and he put in another $10 million in the spring of 2023.
3: So what's going to happen to him?
4: Well, the NBA launched an investigation.
3: And where is that investigation now?
4: The investigation is ongoing. They hired Wachtell Lipton, their preferred outside counsel, a big white shoe law firm who I have visited with and talked with. And they have the joy of, I suppose, subscribing to my show and trying to make sure that they're not missing anything and vice versa.
3: What would be the upshot if they determine that your story is true? What do you think would happen to Steve Ballmer?
4: What we are describing here is the largest salary cap circumvention scheme in the history of the NBA and possibly professional sports. I have not done the analytics across all sports. I just know that the money here and the ambition here, in which this company, which was supposed to go public, was also a team sponsor and was also selling carbon credits to the team, and the owner was personally invested, and you had Kawhi Leonard secretly being paid off to the side, allegedly, to circumvent the cap. This is a level of enmeshing with a fraudulent entity that raises questions that, I should also say, the federal government has recently been reexamining. And I say this because one of the things that we also reported deeper into the series is the existence of a whistleblower complaint,
3: yeah,
4: that was filed by two Aspiration employees in February of 2023.
3: And you're continuing to drop episodes about this.
4: Yeah. Yeah.
3: Now, here's the problem. We go to sports as human beings for escape. So do your fellow sports writers celebrate you for this kind of investigative work? What's the reaction?
4: I have been very, I think, deliberate in signaling whenever possible, the water is real warm where I am.
3: Jump in.
4: Jump on in. The pool is empty, largely, and there's not only now substance, but there is now attention. There is juice. It is fun to talk about investigative journalism in sports. It gets to the thing that fans, I think, and I'm so grateful that they feel this way, are actually intrigued by.
3: They are.
4: I have been, on paper, carbon credits, salary cap circumvention, guy who's the most boring superstar in sports, arguably.
3: He's up there. He's up there.
4: Those are not the ingredients for an algorithmic viral success. And yet, I have been heartened that whether it's the way that we have been reporting this story, maybe even just the basic premise of we're going to take on an entity that has $145 billion plus and telling you what they don't want you to know, that's exciting to fans, it turns out. And so I have been heartened by that. And yet, when I signal and I get to part 10, and I'm backed by a whistleblower complaint in which specifically they're saying carbon credits to circumvent the cap involving Kawhi Leonard. They are spelling it out before I ever published episode one, which is so vindicating on some level. As much as I am doing that and urging people to join me in the pool, it kind of feels like I'm the guy who is the proverbial turd.
3: At the garden party.
4: Inside the pool itself. Like, we got out of here, actually, because of you. And that has been a little disappointing.
3: You feel lonely.
4: It is. It is lonely. And I wish it was not as lonely as it has been.
3: But isn't that because I'm watching ESPN because I'm escaping CNN or the like? Precisely because I can't stand to listen to any more politics or corruption or the horrible parts of public life?
4: I think that, in fairness, a bunch of people, because I worked at ESPN, it did feel sometimes like, and I want to credit my friend Ethan Strauss for this metaphor, but like, sports television is a vending machine that typically sells candy.
3: Yeah.
4: And sometimes
3: You're the broccoli guy?
4: I'm the sardine. Popped out. I wanted something sweet. What is this? What is this ancient fish? And in that regard, I get it. But I think what's been so heartening is that sports, where we are now, sports have never been more valuable. In this era of fragmentation in which sports media has been deeply disrupted in the ways that you led with, sports have never been more relevant.
3: And it's the only thing we all watch. So, it's the one monocultural thing that's still there.
4: And see how everyone else is using it, right? Politically, it's being used all of the time as the MMA fight at the White House or Donald Trump and his conversation around being invited to a Knicks game by his good friend Jim Dolan, the owner of the team. All of that, as all of that suggests, sports are increasing in value. And so at some point, what I am betting on is that fans, the people who want otherwise, candy, realize that knowing the truth about their favorite thing that has never been more important and more valuable and more powerful does not need to feel like just vegetables or just sardines. It can be fun to know the truth.
3: Well, what are some of the biggest stories in sports that have so far eluded us that you want to know about?
4: I mean, what we are doing as we consider the demand for sports to be inelastic is we are raising the values of these franchises, of these assets, to a point at which no individual can even afford them.
3: Their value is unbelievable. I just did an obituary, wrote an obituary for Donald Newhouse, who's, you know, one of the heads of the family that owns the New Yorker and much else and many newspapers. His father had a choice between buying the Yankees and buying four newspapers in Syracuse, New York. He went for the newspapers.
4: Yeah. Yeah.
3: What would the Yankees be worth now?
4: What would this office be like? I marvel that there was once a choice like that.
3: Yeah.
4: Because no human individually, even Steve Ballmer, is going to be able to individually afford these teams.
3: There'll be consortiums.
4: And that's what we're seeing now. And so what's happening in sports is that private equity is now being welcomed in. Institutional investors, hedge funds and the like, they are going to be the things that can actually afford these teams. And the reason I spotlight that is because we are watching in sports right now, as the green arrow on sport continues to go up and to the right, we are watching the replacement of fans as owners.
3: Mm-hmm.
4: We're watching them be replaced by institutional investors who are here for the growth, for the profit, for the money, because it's only going up. And so what sports is running the risk of now, as they become so big, and as, by the way, there is a challenge because the cable television faucet is almost turned off because, again, media has been disrupted because the cable bill no longer supports the tonnage. You know, that was how these things got to be billion-dollar assets, was, wow, media rights deals. TV networks need us. Well, now the value is contingent on the last gasps of the networks, and the new buyers are going to be tech companies. Netflix, Apple, Google. These are companies.
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4: These are companies that don't need sports existentially. 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
3: 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I'm David Remnick. 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
2: 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So the stakes have never been higher. Public media is facing unprecedented challenges. We've lost federal funding, and though a judge ruled the executive order leading to the loss was unconstitutional, those funds have not returned and most likely will not return. So if you've been asking, what can I do? Well, this is it. 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Show that you value mission-driven public media at stlpr.org, or you can call us at 314-516-4000. It's a very easy process. It'll take less than 2 minutes, and I can promise you, you will feel very good after you make a donation or increase your sustaining membership. Thank you very much. It's 7 o'clock. Good morning. I'm Rose Dalton. Thank you for joining me. Stay tuned for Weekend Edition on St. Louis Public Radio.
7: From NPR News in Washington, D.C., this is Weekend Edition. I'm Alyssa Nadworny. This hour, the Trump administration has blessed the union of two rival Hollywood titans. Then we'll take you to Senegal, where aid cuts have led to shortages in malnutrition care.
8: This is something natural. This is something human. 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But whenever your child is just suffering, you suffer with them.
7: We'll talk to an actor who memorized all 154 of William Shakespeare's sonnets, and the World Cup is underway. The U.S. won its first game, 4-1 over Paraguay. First, our newscast. It's Saturday, June 13th, 2026.
9: Live from NPR News in Washington, I'm Windsor Johnston. The U.S. military says it shot down several Iranian drones as they were heading toward the Strait of Hormuz. NPR's Carrie Khan reports both the U.S. and Iran say they're seeing progress in signing a preliminary peace deal.
10: In a post on social media, the U.S. Central Command says Iran launched what it called multiple one-way attack drones to strike commercial ships in the vital waterway. U.S. forces shot all the drones and that, quote, traffic flow through the strait continues unimpeded, according to CENTCOM. Meanwhile, Iran's foreign minister posted on social media that a deal had, quote, never been closer to being reached. Pakistan's prime minister also signaled that a deal was nearly finalized. A senior Trump official official also confirmed to reporters that the two sides were close, but added a bit of caution, saying most in Iran want to sign the deal, but, quote, not everybody, adding that Iran's system is very complicated. Carrie Khan, NPR News, Tel Aviv.
9: A federal judge has issued a preliminary injunction blocking the Trump administration's nearly $2 billion anti-weaponization fund. As NPR's Ryan Lucas reports, the court said the move was necessary.
11: At a court hearing on a lawsuit challenging the fund, U.S. District Judge Leonie Brinkema said the public statements from DOJ officials that the department was abandoning the fund were not sufficient. She noted that President Trump continues to publicly support the fund and that the government has refused to formally declare under oath that the fund is indeed dead. Judge Brinkema therefore issued a preliminary injunction blocking the fund, but she gave the Justice Department 1 week to provide a clear, unambiguous declaration under penalty of perjury, signed by the acting attorney general and the U.S. Treasury secretary, that the fund will not move ahead. If it does so, the judge said she will likely dismiss the lawsuit. If the government does not do so, then the case will move forward. Ryan Lucas, NPR News, Alexandria, Virginia.
9: Stocks seesawed this week, but all three major indexes ended higher. NPR's Scott Horsley reports Wall Street's not the only place where prices are going up.
12: The week was marked by a couple of eyebrow-raising inflation reports. Consumer prices in May were up 4.2% from a year ago. That's the biggest annual increase in more than 3 years. Wholesale prices jumped more than 6%. Investors are concerned that stubborn inflation will prevent the Federal Reserve from cutting interest rates anytime soon. Fed policymakers hold their next rate-setting meeting next week. SpaceX blasted off as a public company on Friday. The record-setting IPO raised tens of billions of dollars to help bankroll the company's ventures in spaceflight and artificial intelligence. For the week, both the Dow and the S&P 500 index rose about 0.2%, while the Nasdaq climbed 0.7%. Scott Horsley, NPR News, Washington.
9: This is NPR News. Shares of SpaceX jumped 19% in their Wall Street debut on Friday, pushing the company's market value to about $2.1 trillion. The surge also made founder Elon Musk the world's first trillionaire. Forbes estimates his net worth now stands at about $1.1 trillion. Heat can be dangerous for pregnant women. A new study looks at how certain proteins inside a pregnant body respond to heat and how that can affect both mother and fetus. NPR's Alejandro Barunda reports.
13: One way bodies deal with heat stress is to ramp up the production of molecules called heat shock proteins.
14: Fundamentally, their job is to protect the cell.
13: That's Carrie Breton. She's an environmental epidemiologist at Washington University in St. Louis. She says that's extra important during pregnancy when feeling too much heat can affect both mother and fetus. The new study in environmental science and technology shows that heat exposure ramped up the amount of protective heat shock proteins in most pregnant women's blood. But some women who developed lots of the proteins ended up having their babies early. It's a hint about why some pregnant people might be more sensitive to heat than others. Alejandra Burunda, NPR News.
9: Oil prices fell by more than 3% this week, their lowest level since early March. Gas prices are also easing. The national average for a gallon of regular is down by about 40 cents from a month ago. The U.S. men's national team opened its World Cup champion with a 4-1 win over Paraguay last night. The Americans next faced Australia next week. This is NPR News.
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16: 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Good morning. I'm Rose Dalton. It's 7:06, Saturday, June 13th. A chance of showers and thunderstorms, mainly this evening, mostly cloudy with a high near 90. Chance of showers and thunderstorms likely overnight tonight. Some could produce heavy rainfall. Low around 65. Sunday partly cloudy, high near 80. Currently 72 in St. Louis, 70 in Quincy, 70 degrees in Rolla.
7: This is Weekend Edition from NPR News. Scott Simon is away. I'm Alyssa Nadworny.
17: The biggest challenge facing the Trump administration right now, a peace deal with Iran. And it's become a bit of a will-they-won't-they story. It's gone like this. The president announces a deal is forthcoming, and we wait. This week, as we waited, an Apache helicopter went down off the Gulf of Oman. The U.S. blamed Iran. The U.S. struck Iran. Iran struck Gulf neighbors. The president threatened to strike Iran again, quote, very hard. And then just hours later, Trump announced he'd canceled that plan and that a peace deal was forthcoming. Joining me now is NPR senior contributor Ron Elving. Good morning.
18: Good to be with you, Alyssa.
17: So this deal is a memorandum of understanding. And yesterday, Iran's foreign minister said it's in the final stages and that his country's leadership had approved it. Do we know exactly what's on the table yet?
18: Not really. We only know what might be. Uh-huh. Right now, the one thing the two sides seem to have agreed on is their interest in having an agreement, or what each side can say is an agreement. That would help President Trump celebrate his 80th birthday this weekend by claiming victory and by ending what has become a politically expensive misadventure. And if there really is a deal that holds up, it should re-energize the world oil market and bring prices down worldwide for gas and fertilizer and ultimately food as well. It would help Iran get back to selling its oil and accessing some of its frozen assets. And so for the moment, everyone seems eager to sign and smile. But the real test comes once a deal is actually in place and we see whether both sides perform as agreed and whether that produces the desired results.
17: Right. Okay, Ron, last week you talked about the bipartisan upset on Capitol Hill over Trump's pick of Bill Pulte, the head of the Federal Housing Finance Agency, to step in as Director of National Intelligence. So now there is a new name, Jay Clayton. Will this pick satisfy the lawmakers?
18: It surely won't satisfy all of them, but it seems likely to placate them, or at least to placate enough for Clayton to be confirmed. Clayton has been a U.S. attorney for the Southern District of New York. His background in intelligence is quite limited, but Pulte had no such background at all. That's why a bipartisan group of senators has been loath to even have him in the job for a minimal transition period. And that alone may abbreviate the confirmation process for Clayton and lead some senators to give him the benefit of the doubt.
17: Okay, on to the economy. President Trump had this response Wednesday when he was asked about the new data that showed the highest level of inflation in more than 3 years.
19: The numbers were great. You know what I really love? I love the inflation. You know why?
17: That sentence, I love the inflation. It got a lot of attention. But there was more to his answer. I mean, what point was he making?
18: It would make sense for him to brush off that ugly inflation report and claim that the upward trend would soon be reversed and that inflation would come down. And he may have meant to say he loved not inflation itself, but the inflation number that was out that morning, the measurement, if only because it could have been still worse. And if that's what he meant, then he failed to say it clearly enough. So now he's on tape saying he loves the inflation. Not a good look in an election year. Trump has already fallen 20 points among independents since the start of last year. He won't be on the ballot this fall to bring out his hardcore base of supporters. So November could bring a serious setback in the midterms.
17: Yes, of course, which people will be paying attention to inflation. Okay, finally, Ron, what are you going to do tomorrow night?
18: Tonight, of course, it's the Knicks and Spurs and Game 5 in the NBA Finals. But tomorrow night is going to be, well, it's going to be hard not to watch the Octagon on the White House South Lawn. This is the new spectacular arena that's been built near the site of Trump's rally on January 6th, 2021. That rally became an assault on the Capitol and routed the members of Congress. On Sunday, the South Lawn will be the site of Trump's multi-million dollar UFC cage match. It's a huge money-making event to mark Trump's 80th birthday, and it just might be splashy enough and flashy enough to keep the focus off that particular number. And the other age-related issues swirling around the nation's second octogenarian president.
17: That is NPR senior contributor Ron Elving. Thank you so much, Ron.
18: Thank you, Alyssa.
17: The Trump administration has blessed the union of two rival Hollywood titans. The Justice Department said late yesterday it has no qualms about Paramount's $111 billion bid for the much bigger Warner Brothers Discovery. The merger would tie up Paramount's movie studios with Warner's, Paramount Plus with HBO, and CBS with CNN. NPR's David Folkenflik has been covering this and joins us now. Hi, David.
20: Good morning, Alyssa.
17: So the Justice Department was investigating this proposed merger for how it would affect competition and consumers. What did it conclude?
20: Well, it said after a careful 8-month review that it found there would be no threat to competition within the industry, which is to say people, you know, let's say producers or directors or actors, would they be unfairly disadvantaged because you had the combination of these two enormous studios, you know, and these television properties, and also that consumers wouldn't be adversely affected. They said no harm, no foul, and they put zero conditions on this. Often when you have major mergers, you have to spin off properties here or there. You have to make promises to the government. None of that was done here by the Justice Department's antitrust division.
17: So how surprising is that?
20: Well, there's two ways to answer that question. One is this is the biggest combination of like with like I can think of in the history of Hollywood. These are, you know, the two of the last remaining enormous legacy properties in Hollywood, the studios. You've got these two major TV news divisions. You've got the two streamers. It is very much like with like. And at the same time, of course, the Justice Department's antitrust regulators, as did Paramount, argued, look, we're an age of streamers. You have these digital giants. They're enormous. You have the resources behind Netflix and Apple, the world's largest digital device makers. And you've got Amazon, the Everything Store, doing its own with Prime Video. There is plenty of competition out there. Why would we only look at it through the narrow frame of Hollywood? So there are arguments to be made for it. People thought that this was likely to happen. And at the same time, it's extraordinary.
17: This merger would put a Trump ally in charge of CNN, which is one of the president's frequent targets in the media. I mean, did politics play a role in their approval?
20: And this is why, actually, that despite the size and magnitude of this, this was all but predicted by people analyzing this. President Trump has said, for example, that he wanted CNN in the hands of the Ellisons. Larry and David Ellison took over Paramount's parent company only just last year. Larry Ellison, the co-founder of Oracle, one of the richest people on the planet, his son David, the founder of Skydance Media, which helped to arrange this bid for Paramount last year. So he took over CBS. Trump has liked what he's seen. Ellison, among other things, has put Barry Weiss, a former opinion journalist, the founder of the center-right news and views site, The Free Press, in charge of CBS, and there's been an extraordinary level of controversy and crisis since. Trump has liked what he's seen, and therefore it was believed that his regulators would give it sort of the Matador defense and green light that puppy.
17: Mm-hmm. Okay, so with the end of the DOJ investigation, I mean, is it going to be smooth sailing for the takeover bid?
20: Well, the FCC, Federal Communications Commission, has to review it as well because there are CBS's locally owned stations that are part of the combination, and there's going to be an enormous infusion of foreign capital into this for this deal. The Saudi Sovereign Wealth Fund is among the investors, but people expect that to go through. But you have states, attorneys general, and you also have the European Union and regulators in the United Kingdom still reviewing this. We don't know exactly what all that means, but we have seen Democratic states' attorneys general becoming much more aggressive about challenging antitrust deals like this in the courts, and that's likely where this is headed.
17: That's NPR media correspondent David Folkenflik. Thanks, David.
20: You bet.
17: In the FIFA World Cup, historically, wins and goals have been hard for the U.S. to come by, but not last night. The Americans beat Paraguay 4-1 in the first game of their run, the most goals the U.S. has ever scored in a World Cup game. NPR's Becky Sullivan was there in Los Angeles and has this report.
21: U.S. striker Fallard Balogun was born in New York City. His parents are Nigerian, and he was raised in England. All of that made Balogun eligible to represent three different national teams. A few years ago, he chose the U.S.
22: When I committed and throughout the whole cycle and the whole journey to me being at this point, I've always said, you know, the fans gave me so much, you know, motivation, you know, showed me so much support. And for me, the most important thing has always been to be able to repay that.
21: His World Cup debut paid that back and more. His first goal came in the 31st minute off a perfect cross from forward Christian Pulisic. Then the second was all his own. He shed one defender, then another, then put the ball in the far upper corner of the net where the Paraguayan goalkeeper had no chance to save it.
22: Yeah, I visualized my debut, you know, in the World Cup scoring. But yeah, you know, the reality did surpass that, was scoring two goals. And the second goal was a fantastic goal as well. So, as I said, a very dreamy night.
21: Balogun's performance Friday was one for the history books. No American has scored multiple goals in a World Cup game since the very first tournament back in 1930. And this was the most lopsided World Cup win for the U.S. men's team since then. There's one small concern, the health of Pulisic, who was pulled from the game at halftime after he was kicked in the calf. But after the game, coach Mauricio Pochettino made it clear he was thrilled with his team's performance.
0: He was amazing, of course. Balu was amazing, of course. Team Rim was amazing, of course. Chris Richard was amazing, yes.
21: He kept naming guys on the team, one right after another. Amazing, yes. Amazing, amazing.
0: The performance of the team overall was really good. But it's only one game. It's only one game. We need to keep improving in many another thing and knowing that it's going to be, the journey is going to be really, really difficult.
21: In other words, last night's victory won't be enough to guarantee that the U.S. will move on from the group stage and into the knockout round, but another win next Friday against their next opponent, Australia, would almost certainly be enough. Becky Sullivan, NPR News, Los Angeles.

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5: I'm Windsor Johnston with these headlines. Scaffolding and white tarps now cover part of the Kennedy Center amid an ongoing legal battle to remove President Trump's name from the building. The developments follow a series of legal setbacks for the administration, including its latest failed attempt to keep the signage in place. The Prime Minister of Pakistan says the United States and Iran have moved a step closer to a peace deal. Iran's foreign minister says negotiators are still working through details, including terms related to the country's nuclear program. The U.S. men's national team opened its World Cup campaign with a 4-1 win over Paraguay last night. The U.S. will go against Australia next week. I'm Windsor Johnston, NPR News in Washington.

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1: This is Weekend Edition from NPR News. I'm Alyssa Nadworny. Plumpy Nut works wonders. 3 packets a day of this peanutty paste for several weeks can bring a malnutritious child back from the brink. In most countries, kids have to see a doctor to get Plumpy Nut. But Senegal has been training community health workers to treat them closer to home. Now, aid cuts have led to shortages, leaving children hungry. As NPR's Jonathan Lambert reports.
2: Yasin Lo's twins were clearly not well. Last year, she noticed they were weak and lethargic, not moving around like babies should. Malnourishment is common in her village, and she recognized the signs. She says seeing her kids that way makes her sad.
3: Because when her kids are not well, she can't be well either, and she can't even eat.
2: Then she learned that a small clinic nearby in Kurumbar could help, so she wrapped her babies on her back and set off on foot across the dry, dusty landscape. She says shade is hard to come by.
3: It takes long because it's far from here. It's really very painful with the babies on the back under the hot sun.
2: I spoke with Lo at that clinic, outside a room where about a dozen women and their kids were gathered to receive malnutrition care. Fatma Diouf is a community health worker there. She seems to know everybody.
3: This guy in the middle, he's a village chief.
2: Diouf smiles at every kid we pass, greeting them by name. When kids first come to her clinic, Diouf brings them to the courtyard, where a small scale hangs from a tree.
3: They just start by weighing the child, seeing that he has a normal weight or not.
2: Then, Diouf runs through a checklist of other signs of malnutrition. Things like swollen feet, lumpy skin, or fever. If a child shows signs of severe acute malnutrition, which can be deadly, Diouf hands them a near miracle food. Plumpy Nut is a brand of what's called a ready-to-use therapeutic food, or RUTF. It's a peanutty paste that comes wrapped in foil, like an energy bar, and it's packed with essential nutrients. Diouf says the kids really like it. Yasin Lo's twins liked it too. And over time, they improved.
3: She's really happy to see her kids in good shape. Because this is something natural. This is something human. When you see that your kids are in good health, you are happy and you feel good. But whenever your child is just suffering, you suffer with them.
2: That suffering has grown over the past year and a half. While Lo's son has recovered, her daughter, Diara, still needs care. And these days, when she comes to the clinic, they often have no RUTF to give.
3: It is difficult to get here, so this is a big problem.
2: The problem was sparked by the Trump administration's massive cuts to foreign aid in 2025. Before then, the U.S. government was a major funder of nutrition programs in the country. It was also the biggest funder of UNICEF, which buys most of the RUTF in Senegal. But most families who come to these clinics don't know all of this. Fatma Diouf says they often blame her.
3: That you choose who to give the plumpy nuts to and just leaves them aside. She feels really hurt because she's here for everybody. She belongs to this community.
2: Her community is just one of hundreds in Senegal reeling from the cuts. Across the country, the Senegalese government, in conjunction with NGOs and foreign aid, has set up hundreds of clinics like hers. Together, they serve as a net that catches kids with malnutrition and offers this superfood. Before reaching Diouf's clinic, RUTF was stored in a warehouse in Djorbel that fed her larger area. Latsouk Feya, a regional health official, brought me to the cement building with big metal doors.
4: This is a
2: This warehouse used to be full, Faya says. There could be up to 4,000 boxes, enough to treat over 4,000 kids. Since the aid cuts, he says the district is still getting RUTF, but much less than it used to. About half, Faya says. The shortages are forcing many families to go home empty-handed from community clinics like Geoff's. As a result, a lot of them stop coming back. Back in Kurumbar, another mother is grappling with the shortages. Teneng Nom is the primary caregiver for her baby nephew, Aliu, who gets treated at Geoff's clinic. She says that when she comes and they don't have any plumpy nut,
3: it's very difficult for her because the child starts crying and they don't stop crying. They never stop crying.
2: Nom says that Aliu had been getting better.
3: But there is a shortage, so sometimes they have no access to the product, so they just fall down ill again.
2: Health officials worry that this kind of relapse is happening more broadly. While RUTF is starting to flow again, the supply is still unstable. And that net of community health workers, who serve as links between families and this life-saving treatment, is fraying, says Fatma Diouf.
3: Since this aid cuts, they are no longer getting paid. For some areas, it has halved, but for other areas, there is quite no one coming.
2: Senegal's Ministry of Health is partnered with the NGO Helen Keller International, a nonprofit that helped build out these community clinics. Astu Badien, Helen Keller's country director, says they're trying to fill the gaps. But she says neither the nonprofit nor the Senegalese government has the resources to easily match what's been lost.
4: So it was really a severe shock for the national health system. We need to treat these children, and they cannot wait. They need RUTF.
2: In March, Senegal signed a new 5-year, $90 million health aid framework with the U.S. government. That's far less than the $230 million sent by the U.S. in just 2024. Badien says that money for community health workers and nutrition was left out. The State Department told NPR that the deal is in line with Senegal's priorities, but they didn't respond to questions about the shortages. For now, Badien's team is scrambling to find other funds. Jonathan Lambert, NPR News, Diourbel, Senegal.
1: And Rolando Arrieta traveled with Jonathan Lambert to produce this story. Some of the world's wonders are natural, and others are man-made, even mundane, like a landfill.

0: That is the title track from the latest album from Fruit Bats. Eric Johnson is the band's sole permanent member, and he joins us on tour backstage with Fruit Bats in San Diego, California. Thank you so much for joining us.
1: Yeah, thanks for having me.
0: Okay, so landfills. How did you get hooked on the landfill? What fascinated you with them?
1: It was growing up in Illinois.
0: Okay.
1: When I was a kid, I lived in this apartment complex when I was like 10, and it was a fairly featureless view out my window, but there was a landfill, which I always found to be very epic. It's just a very Midwestern thing. You just like don't see hills.
0: Yes, I'm from Erie.
1: Yeah. I just always liked that image and those words. Sometimes when I write songs, I get the title first because, and it's like, it's evocative, but I don't know why. Huh. It sort of turned into this metaphor for life. A landfill is the mountain that we stand on that we can look upon everything that we've made, but it's a mountain that we stand on that's made from our own garbage. That's sort of like where the metaphor came in, but I had to figure that out later. I had to sort of retrofit that, which often happens with me. I get struck by something first that I just am like, I like this image, but I don't know what it means yet. And then I'll kind of start writing.
0: So it's like you're meditating on an idea and you're just kind of free writing to get to a song?
1: Yeah, pretty much. I call it walking down the wrong hallway. I'm not Brian Wilson. You know, like, I feel like there's certain people where they can see the finish line. I never can. I'm always just, like, fumbling towards something, but in a good way. Like, where you just took a wrong turn and it took you somewhere cool, you know?
0: Yeah. And you're not afraid of, like, losing your way?
1: Not at all. I kind of need to.
0: Yeah. So you begin the album with the song, The Saddest Part of the Song.
1: Yeah.
0: Which I find pretty funny.
1: Yeah.

0: Okay, usually you have to wait a bit to get to like the sad part of a song or an album. Like, why start with it?
1: Hey, I love referencing a song within a song, for one thing. And in this case, like sort of a song within a song within an album.
0: What do you mean by that?
1: I love to reference songs. I hate using the word like meta or something like that. But just singing about listening to a song or singing about writing a song or something like that. I've always liked that idea.
0: Why?
1: I mean, because we'll write what you know. So, like, and that's what I know. I'm not going to write about, like, sword fighting or something like that because I've never done that.
0: Do you like writing those sad parts? Like, is there payoff?
1: Yeah. I mean, I've always said my music is happy because I'm writing it to soothe myself. You know, like, I'm it's actually kind of riddled with anxiety, but I'm writing it to...

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0: perhaps we're a storm still taking form.
1: Yeah.
0: What is it that's still taking form for you?
1: I don't know. Like, well, for one thing, that image I slightly cribbed from Stevie Nicks from the song Storms off of Fleetwood Mac Tusk, where she sort of describes herself. She's a, I have always been a storm. And I thought that was just such a beautiful image. Mm. I mean, I think she's talking about some tempestuous relationship stuff, as like I think a lot of Fleetwood Mac stuff in the 70s yeah. was mostly about that. So, and maybe that's what I'm talking about too, but that was like an image that stuck with me, like people as storms, you know, which is like these things that they're fleeting, you know, like they form and then they, it's crazy and then they dissolve, you know. So, I mean, it's all just an allegory for life.
0: And so it's just like this building storm.
1: Yeah.

0: Eric Johnson, it was a pleasure to chat with you.
1: Yeah, great chatting with you too. This was fun.
0: Fruit Bat's new album is called The Landfill. Weekend Edition is a production of NPR News, which is solely responsible for its content. 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The Alabama Republican Party meets tomorrow to decide if Senator Tommy Tuberville has lived in the state long enough to run for governor. He overwhelmingly won the Republican primary last month with 85% of the vote. But now Tuberville has to prove his residency. This comes amidst allegations that he may have voted illegally in Florida. From WBHM in Birmingham, Richard Banks reports.
2: Tommy Tuberville has long had a beach home on the Florida Gulf Coast where he spent a lot of time. In fact, when he was running for the U.S. Senate in 2020, his primary opponent, Jeff Sessions, called him Florida Man after he wouldn't debate.
3: Maybe Tommy Tuberville would be willing to debate if we did it at his home in Florida.
2: Now that Tuberville is running for governor of Alabama, his unsuccessful GOP primary opponent, Ken McPheeters, is making the same argument. McPheeters finished a distant second, but challenged Tuberville's residency throughout his campaign. Now McPheeters says Tuberville is relying on the Republican Party to clear him.
4: The vast majority of people in Alabama don't believe he actually lives in Alabama and that it's a go-around to get around Alabama's constitution, which states he has to live here for 7 years continuously.
2: County records show Tuberville's wife and son have owned a 1,500-square-foot house in Auburn since 2018. Tuberville's name did not appear on the deed until last year. McPheeters insists Tuberville show more proof.
4: Be transparent. Give your records to the people of Alabama, and it all goes away. You'll be on next governor.
2: Attorneys for Tuberville released heavily redacted tax records. They say prove he's lived in Alabama since 2018. Problem is, records also show that Tuberville voted in Florida in November of that same year. Tuberville is a co-sponsor of President Donald Trump's Save America Act. Here's Tuberville on the Senate floor earlier this year.
5: The Save America Act is most important. It requires voters to show a government ID to vote in federal elections. What a thought. This is common sense.
2: For his part, Tuberville told the Alabama Daily News he had no clue about how he voted.

0: voted in Florida in 2018, while also filing income tax returns in Alabama that same year. Tuberville's spokesperson said he did not switch over his driver's license to Alabama until 2019. Noemi Oding is a political science professor at Samford University in Alabama. She says critics now want to see his driver's license records.
1: You know, the SAVE Act, one of the key parts of that is the requirement of a photo identification card. And so I think the biggest question here is, will Senator Tuberville provide his proof of Alabama driver's license?
0: The Tuberville campaign did not answer that question, and they did not grant an interview. But Morgan Murphy, Tuberville's former national security advisor, says there are good reasons not to release driver's license records.
2: There are a lot of security concerns in Brown being such a public figure as coach. I worked for him in his office in D.C., and he regularly got death threats.
0: Murphy says he believes Tuberville has released all he needs to. Besides, he says, Republican voters have already made up their minds.
2: Well, he has satisfied voters. The voters chose overwhelmingly to elect him as the Republican nominee for governor by a landslide.
0: Even if the Alabama Republican Party rules in Tuberville's favor, a court challenge to his residency qualifications is likely. For NPR News, I'm Richard Banks in Birmingham, Alabama.
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4: 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And from Cinema St. Louis, the QFest Film Festival presents Mary Oliver, Saved by the Beauty of the World, a documentary portrait of the beloved poet's life, work, and identity, June 19th at the High Point Theater. 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
3: I'm Windsor Johnston with these headlines. President Trump says the U.S. is close to reaching a peace deal with Iran. The Prime Minister of Pakistan says the two sides have agreed on the text of a preliminary accord. Iran's foreign minister says negotiators are working toward an initial agreement. President Trump says the U.S. military has killed the alleged leader of a Venezuelan gang. The White House says he was involved in drug smuggling and human trafficking. Shares of SpaceX jumped 19% in their Wall Street debut on Friday, pushing the company's market value to about $2.1 trillion. The surge also made founder Elon Musk the world's first trillionaire. I'm Windsor Johnston, NPR News in Washington.

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1: This is Weekend Edition from NPR News. I'm Alyssa Nadworny. The New York Knicks could win their first championship in more than 50 years when they play the San Antonio Spurs tonight in the fifth game of the NBA Finals. Backup point guard Jose Alvarado is the only native New Yorker on the Knicks roster this year. He's now a hometown hero. Samantha Max of member station WNYC has this story from his old neighborhood in Brooklyn.
2: Jonathan Wilson is shooting hoops on a basketball court across from the Berry Street houses where Jose Alvarado grew up.
3: I've been taking my lunch break here, just taking a couple shots.
4: Are you a Knicks fan?
3: Of course. Let's go Knicks.
2: The fenced-in court next to a playground is small, but locals say it's still a favorite for pickup players in this part of Williamsburg. There are fresh nets and glass backboards. Alvarado grew up playing on courts like these. After Game 4 on Wednesday night, Alvarado described himself as a kid from here.
5: I'm in Madison Square Garden in the fourth quarter playing with these guys, and we playing for something special. I was just excited. It really something I couldn't put in words.
2: Alvarado was raised in public housing in a neighborhood that's now known for its luxury waterfront high-rises and trendy coffee shops. It's also home to many New Yorkers of Puerto Rican heritage, like Alvarado. The 28-year-old played in high school in Queens and in college at Georgia Tech and joined the NBA in 2021. The Knicks signed him this February. Alvarado has scored some clutch points throughout the final series. He also had a viral moment earlier this week when he stumbled into the lap of former Mayor Michael Bloomberg during Game 3.
6: As Alvarado dives into the stands and checks with former New York City Mayor Mike Bloomberg.
2: A few blocks from Alvarado's home, Alex Perez is in a Knicks hat. He says he's waited his whole life for this moment. He was born in 1974, the year after they last won the NBA championship trophy.
7: Hopefully, you know, they could do it.
2: With Alvarado representing Williamsburg, Perez and his friend Luis Lopez say the neighborhood has been loud. They say it means a lot for a local to be on the squad.
7: It's great. Good.
8: I mean, it shows what we can do over here, right? It's talent and all types of different creeds come from right here in Williamsburg, and we've been here. So Alvarado doing what he's doing is really helpful to us.
2: Now Alvarado is one game away from winning a championship with a team he's been rooting for since he was a kid. For NPR News, I'm Samantha Max in New York.
1: Socrates warned against writing things down. He said, "It was an invention that weakened the strength of our memories," similar to the warnings about AI weakening our minds. Humans do have a staggering capacity for memory. We once memorized not only which plants were edible, but could recite poems like the Iliad over the course of days. We wanted to talk to a super memorizer, so we called William Sutton. The actor and teacher has memorized all 154 of Shakespeare's sonnets. He joins us from Amsterdam. Hello.
9: Hello there.
1: So 154 sonnets by your namesake, William Shakespeare.
9: That's correct.
1: And you know all of them?
9: Yeah.
1: Is there one that particularly resonates with you?
9: Yeah, there's definitely one that resonates with me. The most famous one is sonnet number 18, right? Which is, "Shall I compare thee to a summer's day?"
1: Mm-hmm.
9: Most people got that one at school.
1: I think I learned that in the seventh grade.
9: Right? It's an English class favorite. Mm-hmm. But number 81, that's my one.
1: Okay, let's hear it.
9: Okay, here we go. "Or I shall live your epitaph to make, or you survive when I in earth am rotten. From hence your memory death cannot take, although in me each part will be forgotten. Your name from hence immortal life shall have, though I, once gone, to all the world must die. The earth can yield me but a common grave, when you entombed in men's eyes shall lie. Your monument shall be my gentle verse, which eyes not yet created shall o'er read, and tongues to be, your being shall rehearse. When all the breathers of this world are dead, you still shall live. Such virtue hath my pen, where breath most breathes, even in the mouths of men.
1: Wow.
9: That's Sonnet 81. And the first time I heard that final couplet, that just felt to me like the most complete prediction and immortality through poetry. I literally looked behind me when I first read that. I thought he was there.
1: Wow. What do you think is like kind of the greatest like love of the sonnets?
9: The one line that really just gets me every time is in sonnet number 108. So that eternal love in love's fresh case weighs not the dust and injury of age, nor gives to necessary wrinkles, but makes antiquity for aye his page. Just the lightness of the dust. It feels like it's accumulating on my hand as I say it.
1: What made you want to memorize so much Shakespeare?
9: To prove to the other actors that I could memorize Shakespeare, I guess. When I first had the idea, oh yeah, I'm going to learn them all, I did not realize how much work it actually was.
1: Do you think memorizing Shakespeare helps you memorize other things?
9: Yeah, I do. I also believe that just memorizing Shakespeare is just good for your soul.
1: How do you do that? Like, how do you remember it all?
9: It's come to the point where it's now ingrained. It's now there. A bit like an AI, I need a prompt. You know, somebody needs to say something that will remind me of it, and I'll say, ah. And then I just lock in, and off we go.
1: And do they mean something to you? Like, are you thinking while you're memorizing? Are you hearing the words you're saying? Or is it kind of like tapping into a robot brain?
9: I believe that your heart and brain should be connected when you're reciting poetry. When you memorize them, it becomes yours. It's like, you know, teaching sonnets to people, first time through, they understand nothing. By the third time through, they're getting an idea. But it still takes another 30 times before they go like, oh, I think I understand that bit. And then once they've got it, once they've made it their own, it's theirs forever.
1: You know, we live in this world where everything's coming at us so fast. You're scrolling on social media. Our brains are just, our attention span is so low.
9: Yes. I mean, that is absolutely the case. I bemoan the mediums that we have at the moment. It's just so quick. It's so easy. It's so, and so unfulfilling. It's like fast food for the brain. And with something like this, it feels like I'm chewing. It feels like I'm actually getting some fiber. It feels like I'm actually getting some vitamins inside me. So in that sense, it does spur you on to want to learn more.
1: Yeah.
9: Can I give one final couplet? Because this is what I think the sonnets are about also.
1: Of course.
9: So shalt thou feed on death that feeds on men. And death once dead, there's no more dying then. Nice one. That was the final couplet of sonnet number 146.
1: That's William Sutton in Amsterdam, who has memorized all 154 sonnets by William Shakespeare. Thank you so much, William.
9: Thank you.
1: It's a simple setup for a movie. Small town girl falls for a charming con man who's just swept into town. Caroline is played by Australian actress Samara Weaving. Oliver is played by Kyle Gallner. And in Carolina, Caroline, the pair cross the South pulling increasingly ambitious scams, forcing Caroline to confront who she really is and the cost of the freedom she's been chasing.
4: How do you know if we're good people pretending to be bad or bad ones pretending to be good?
10: When I read that, I was just going, bad people don't ask that. She's proving, to me at least, that she's good.
1: I asked Samara Weaving what makes the con man Oliver so appealing to Caroline.
10: He's just so mysterious, you know? She's in this small town. She kind of knows everyone. Not many people come through. And if they do, they're probably not some, like, Canadian tuxedo, devil-may-care, handsome guy. So, you know, like, there's that immediate sort of attraction. And then he sort of rips off her boss.
11: Excuse me, sir. I saw what you did in there. You got a 20 for a 10 and 10 ones, but half of that money belonged to the store.
12: That's right.
11: You walked out the store with money that ain't yours.
12: What's your name?
11: Caroline.
1: Okay, so when they meet, Caroline tells him that all she wants to do is get to South Carolina.
10: Yeah, big dreams.
1: Big dreams, yeah.
10: It's so endearing, that scene, that, like, she wants to travel. And he's like, okay, where? And she's just going, oh, one state over. It's so cute. Yeah, I mean, I think for Caroline, there's a few things. I think there's, like, where does she come from? Who's her mother? Like, this mysterious woman who she's never really talked about with her dad, but is got this, like, longing to know who her mother is. And she knows she's in South Carolina, and that's kind of all she knows. And then I think on a larger, like, more philosophical sense, she's wondering, like, is she like her mom?
1: Caroline and Oliver fall in love. They drive across America. They carry on different cons to get by. Who's in power in the relationship?
10: I think that's what's quite interesting, is that you assume it's him. And I think when I was reading it, I got nervous that he would be, like, the bad influence that would get her in trouble. But she's the one kind of pushing them along. She's the one that's encouraging this bad behavior. And I think in another actor's hands, it could have very easily been an ego-driven performance by Oliver. But what Kyle brings is this, like, immediate sense of, I love this woman so much and I'm willing to do anything for her.
12: I had this job once, hated it. And then one day I was sitting outside on my break in the alley and I see these birds perched on the telephone wire. I think to myself, these birds can fly anywhere in the world. So why do they always seem to stay in the same place? And then I asked myself that same question.
10: What he did was so wonderful, because another male actor could have made him quite unlikable. I think it would have been easy to be like, I'm the macho guy, I'm the leader. Like, but instead, Kyle was like, no, I'm just following you. I'm just letting you lead.
1: I want to play a scene from the film. Caroline and Oliver have graduated from these small cons to robbing banks. Your character is basically doing all the work. Let's listen to a little bit.
12: It's just like you imagine. You're gonna walk in, lift your gun in the air, and you're gonna yell.
13: Everybody stay calm. This is a robbery.
14: All right, I need you to fill this up and pass it real quick.
12: You got two jobs. Crowd control.
13: Get out. I said get out.
12: And cattle prodding.
1: I mean, what was that like for you?
10: Do you know what was wild? Was that we were shooting in these, like, actual small town banks, and the owners and managers of the bank wanted to be in the movie. So they were essentially living their worst nightmare.
1: What?
10: I know, but you know what? It was sort of like, I think as an actor, it's so fun because you get to pretend to do these, like, insane things that you would never do in a million years, you know, because you get to live out this, like, weird fantasy that I didn't even know I had.
1: Yeah.
10: In the safety of being able to go home at the end of the day and suffer none of the consequences.
1: Okay, but how did you nail the accent? Did you have, like, a favorite phrase?
10: Well, in that accent, they turn the, like, E's into I's, you know? So instead of 10, it's 10. And then there was, like, one sentence that Kyle's face when I said it, and I think it was like, what, like my dream? And he just was like, that is the best. The accent and the outfits were, like, what kind of unlocked that character for me. Because you can kind of get away with doing anything with that accent. It's so charming. You know, if it was like my Australian accent, they'd be like, lock her up, you know? But she's going, oh, I'm sorry. And you're like, oh, cute.
1: You know, you've starred in a number of horror films. The Babysitter, Ready or Not, the Scream movie. This role feels really different.
10: Yeah.
1: Did you approach it in the same way, or like, how is it different for you?
10: I mean, I always sort of seem to come back to horror, which is great. I love the genre, but I do like when I play people that aren't covered in blood and screaming. So this was really fun. It just felt like such a classic love story with a little bit of crime thriller in it. And I hadn't done that before. I hadn't been like a lead of a romance, and I wanted to see if I could pull it off, which was challenging in its own way and depended so much on the chemistry with Kyle. And I feel like we got so lucky that we got along so well and the camera picked up on that element. It's hard to manufacture chemistry, you know? It was really nice not to be running for my life for once.
1: Do you have things you do like about being a Scream queen, though?
10: Yeah, I think it's great. I mean, who doesn't want to be a queen? That sounds lovely. Yeah, it was funny that both Kyle and I kind of have this reputation of being like Scream Queen and Scream King. And then I imagined all these horror fans coming to the movie and then like super disappointed when it's like totally the opposite.
1: Samara Weaving stars in Carolina Caroline, which is in theaters now. Thanks so much for being with us.
10: Thank you.
1: This is Weekend Edition from NPR News. BJ Lederman writes our theme music, and I am Alyssa Nadworny.

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1: 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And from TEDx St. Louis, where big thinkers from St. Louis share breakthroughs with the world, like Lindsay Hermes's talk, Not a Moonshot, a Mind Shift, at tedxstlouis.org. It's 8 o'clock. Good morning.
2: From NPR News in Washington, D.C., this is Weekend Edition. I'm Alyssa Nadworny. This hour, China's effort to become dominant in university research.
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6: Live from NPR News in Washington, I'm Windsor Johnston. The U.S. military says it shot down several Iranian drones targeting commercial ships in the Strait of Hormuz hours after both sides indicated they were inching toward a peace agreement. NPR's Deva Shivaram reports a senior administration official told NPR the agreement could be finalized in the coming days.
7: The official, who was not authorized to speak publicly, says the U.S. and Iran are about 80 to 85% of the way to an agreement, but nothing is finalized. The U.S. official says the deal would reopen the Strait of Hormuz and end the blockade there, and it would end Iran's nuclear program and work on a performance-based model with incentives for Iran.
6: It's NPR's Deva Shivaram reporting. The Justice Department has given its seal of approval for allies of President Trump to merge two Hollywood titans, Paramount and Warner Brothers Discovery. But as NPR's David Folkenflik reports, it's likely not the end of the story.
8: The $111 billion deal would put Paramount Pictures and Warner Brothers Studios under the same roof. Same for HBO and Paramount Plus, CBS and CNN. The Justice Department cited the major streamers, that's Netflix, Amazon, and Apple, in saying competition wouldn't be hurt in Hollywood, and neither would consumers. Trump has said he wants the deal to go through so CNN would be run like CBS News. The new editor-in-chief at CBS has had a rocky go. Her brief tenure has been marked by crisis and accusations of ideological bias. Trump's pick as head of the Federal Communications Commission has signaled he's likely to approve the deal, too. But authorities in the UK and Europe are still reviewing it. And several Democratic states' attorneys general are investigating. They may sue to block the merger. David Folkenflik, NPR News.
6: The U.S. has won its opening game of the FIFA World Cup, beating Paraguay 4-1. NPR's Becky Sullivan reports from Los Angeles. It was a historic night for the American team.
9: The goals came early and often for the U.S. The first came in the seventh minute. An own goal deflected off the foot of a Paraguayan defender. Then came not one, but two goals by striker Falaron Balogun, the New York-born Londoner making his World Cup debut. It was a dreamy night, he said afterward. Finally, substitute midfielder Gio Reyna knocked in a goal in extra time. Four goals is the most the U.S. has ever scored in a World Cup game, and Balogun's brace is the first time an American has scored twice in a World Cup game since the very first tournament in 1930. Next up for the Americans is a match against Australia next Friday. Becky Sullivan, NPR News, Los Angeles.
6: Anthropic says it will disable its latest AI models. The move came after the White House ordered the company to suspend their use by foreign nationals, citing national security concerns. It marks the government's biggest step to date to restrict access to the most advanced AI models. This is NPR News.
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11: Hiya, it's Marissa Ann Lewis-Thompson here, your afternoon newscaster at St. Louis Public Radio. I have been the afternoon newscaster and a general assignment reporter here at St. Louis Public Radio since October 2017. Every day is a little bit different. In this newsroom, I have been the voice of so many breaking news moments, from political figures having to resign to eclipse coverage to, you know, unfortunate tragedies. Being a part of those moments, sometimes it's really hard to take in that my voice is a part of that history. I think there's a level of gratitude that I have, knowing that people trust my voice. We say this all the time on the air, during pledge drives, community events, but it is very much so true. If it wasn't for you, it would be a lot harder to do what we do every single day. I'm fortunate enough to work with some really talented people who go out and cover a wide range of stories. The work that we do every single day truly takes a village. That is you. You make that possible for all of us.

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1: 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Good morning. I'm Rose Dalton. It's 8:06, Saturday, June 13th. A chance of showers and thunderstorms, mainly after 5 today, mostly cloudy, high near 90. Showers and thunderstorms possible overnight tonight, low around 65. And Sunday, partly cloudy, high near 80. Currently 73 degrees in St. Louis, 68 in Quincy, 70 in Rolla.

0: This is Weekend Edition from NPR News. I'm Alyssa Nadworny. President Trump travels to Evian, France next week for a G7 summit. It was originally expected to be a meeting focused on a variety of separate economic and security issues, but it has been overtaken by concerns over surging energy costs, as well as differences over the escalating conflict with Iran. NPR's Franco Ordonez reports.
1: The bubbling tensions between the U.S. and its G7 allies over the war in Iran exploded into public view a few weeks ago when Trump announced the withdrawal of at least 5,000 U.S. troops from Germany during a clash between the Europeans over their reluctance to support the U.S.-led war in Iran.
2: We defend all these countries, and then do you have any minesweepers? And they say, well, would it be possible for us not to get involved?
1: The decision was partially reversed, with the troops redirected to Poland. But the episode illustrated what diplomats describe as the real security consequences of embarrassing or crossing the president. Constance Stelzenmüller, a transatlantic security expert at the Brookings Institution, said leaders will carry that lesson into any meetings with President Trump at the summit.
3: Any meeting that includes the president raises the prospect of significant uncertainty. The president's volatility is legendary. He can get upset very quickly. He can be charming at other times, and he can whiplash between one and the other.
1: Yet some analysts say the friction in the relationship has had some unintended consequences, strengthening European cohesion. Repeated U.S. pressure over trade, defense spending, and security policy has pushed European governments closer together and led to greater strategic autonomy.
4: Europeans are in a much better place now than they were a year ago.
1: Natalie Tocci, a former top EU foreign policy advisor, now at Johns Hopkins, said repeated U.S. threats, many of which were acted on, have forced Europe to adapt.
4: There is less bending of the knee going on, and there's more willingness to politely be firm on certain issues.
1: Yet they're still in a bind because of Trump's war and the economic fallout. Brett Bruen, who served at the National Security Council during the Obama administration, said the war is now unavoidable in the leaders' discussions.
5: There is no doubt that Iran is going to dominate the agenda at Evian. It is going to be both a military and security challenge. It's a major economic challenge, but it's also a political challenge.
1: The United Kingdom is working with France to build a coalition of nations to help with the demining of the Strait of Hormuz once a peace deal is reached. Trump has also said that he expects European and other Western countries who depend on the strait to have a role. But Trump has other priorities he wants to focus on as well. At the top of the pile are strengthening economic ties, investment partnerships, and the critical mineral supply chain, as well as other global pressing issues such as innovation, AI, and addressing the Ebola outbreak. Still, the divide comes at a moment of heightened global risk, which observers like Brett Bruen, who will be meeting with G7 officials at the summit, say have shown the limits of an America-first approach to a global crisis.
5: We're seeing how a single country can create such military, economic, and political hardship for us due to the fact that we are so isolated.
1: And he says if the U.S. can't contain a smaller power like Iran, then how will it push back on a larger power if needed? Franco Ordonez, NPR News.
0: And now it is time for sports. The Knicks are just one win away from an NBA title, and the city of New York is electric. Will the San Antonio Spurs spoil things? And in college football, what will the NCAA do with Brendan Sorsby? Joining us now to answer these questions is sports writer Howard Bryant. Good morning.
6: Good morning. How are you?
0: I am good. After last night's win, which we have to talk about, World Cup match, the U.S. scored four goals. In its opening match over Paraguay. Wow. I mean, nobody expected much from this American team. Did you think that last night's results are going to change your mind?
6: No, maybe not. I mean, it's fun. I mean, I think that Well, I mean, I think that when you think about soccer and the World Cup in the United States, obviously it begins with the women, and that is they're always going to be the standard because of their dominance.
0: So
6: and
0: good.
6: So
0: mm-hmm.
6: The men, on the other hand, you don't have any expectations for them to score four goals. They had never scored four goals before. Mm. You don't go into this expecting that sort of excitement. However, as a host nation, there is a sort of added level of adrenaline that's going to come with it. And I think that there is a sort of feeling that, you know, maybe one of these days there'll be a great run that American soccer fans on the men's side will be able to sort of enjoy. But I think that it's hard to have a better debut than that with all
0: right.
6: the turmoil that men's soccer's had. So have fun with it.
0: Soak
6: enjoy it.
0: Up. Yep.
6: Exactly. And see what they do against Australia.
0: Okay. The New York Knicks and their fans have been waiting 53 years for a title. It could happen tonight in
6: it
0: San
6: could.
0: Antonio. Do you think the Spurs are going to force a game six in New York? What's going to happen?
6: It's been a crazy series. I think that the Knicks have been the best team this postseason. They've only lost three games. They have been by far the more poised team. They are on the cusp of a championship. They should win tonight, and if they don't win then, they should win probably the next game in New York. And it really feels inevitable. This team reminds me, I know New Yorkers are going to hate it, but I'm going to say it anyway. They have that 2004 Red Sox feel to them, this feel of inevitability that everything they do works for them. They fire, you know, the Red Sox fired their manager in 2003, and then they bring in Terry Francona, and he takes them to the championship. The Knicks fired Tom Thibodeau last year, and then this new team, which is actually in a lot of ways the same team, they come back and they're on the cusp of a championship. This team has been down by 20 points twice in the playoffs in the fourth quarter and has won. So there is this feeling of inevitability. They should win. On the other hand, San Antonio's had the lead in the final 2 minutes of all the games. And so, you know, Victor Wembanyama has come back and he said, hey, we can win the next three games. And they can. But I think after 53 years, I think that city has been waiting to explode. And I think they're going to get their chance.
0: Amazing. Going to be a great game. Okay, so finally, in college football, Texas Tech quarterback Brendan Sorsby was banned for life by the NCAA for betting on his own team. That has been basically an unbreakable
6: 40 times,
0: rule.
6: By the way.
0: Oh,
6: Alyssa.
0: Goodness, that's
6: 40
0: a lot.
6: Times.
0: Okay, so that's kind of like a no-no. I mean, going back over a century, but this week a Texas judge granted Sorsby an injunction allowing him to play the season before his trial in February. I mean, what's your take on this? A lot of people
6: condemned
0: it.
6: Well, my feeling on it is it's total corruption in a lot of ways. And
0: really?
6: This is the hard part of all of this is that this is what they've all asked for, and it's what the sports have asked for when in 2018, when the national and the barring of sports betting was lifted by the Supreme Court. It's exactly what we knew was going to happen. You know, we talk about gambling addiction and the whole thing, but you know, it's the teams. It's the league. I don't see Texas Tech saying, hey, for our integrity, we shouldn't have this player. They want him too because he's a great player.
0: Right.
6: And so this is what has happened. This is what you knew was going to happen. And one of the things that one of the more difficult pieces of this is that so much of media as well is underwritten by gambling as well. So it's not surprising, but this is just another step to, we don't trust the games anyway. It's going to get even worse.
0: Yeah. That's sports writer Howard Bryant. Thank you.
6: Oh, my pleasure. Thank you.
0: The Trump administration has imposed some controversial restrictions to keep Ebola and the hantavirus out of the U.S. NPR health correspondent Rob Stein reports on how that's affected some passengers from the cruise ship hit by the deadly hantavirus outbreak.
7: It's been more than a month since the U.S. government evacuated Angela Perryman and 17 other Americans from the cruise ship to the National Quarantine Unit in Omaha. Three cruise passengers who weren't from the U.S. died from hantavirus. When Perryman and another passenger tried to leave the Omaha facility, the CDC imposed federal mandatory quarantine orders.
8: Suddenly, I couldn't leave. I feel hugely betrayed. I'm a prisoner.
7: And she wasn't alone. Another passenger asked NPR not to use his name to avoid harassment.
9: There were a couple of people who had decided to stay the whole time, but the rest of us were just appalled and outraged. The word is Kafkaesque. We were left there to rot.
7: The 30-year-old bird photographer says he got so distraught he went on a hunger strike and became suicidal.
9: I had been in solitary confinement for 2.5 weeks, and I was facing the prospect of another 3.5 weeks, and that was pretty devastating. I knew at the time that it wasn't rational, because even in the worst case, I would be out within 3.5 weeks, and I had the rest of my life. But, you know, there's a point at which panic and desperation and despair overtake rationality.
7: He was finally allowed to quarantine in his parents' guest house when New York State agreed to post a guard outside 24/7. So far, Perryman, who's 47, hasn't been as lucky. Florida refused the federal demand for a round-the-clock guard outside her home, agreeing with most public health experts that it's unnecessary.
8: It's having pretty severe effects. I just generally feel unwell due to the stress. I haven't been able to eat or sleep properly. I've even had some chest pain due to the anxiety of being here. I've struggled to not cry. I'm in severe distress.
7: Perryman got word this week that an internal CDC review concluded she could quarantine at home without extra restrictions, so she's hoping the government will soon let her go. Rob Stein, NPR News.

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4: 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Author Denise Kiernan will discuss Obstinate Daughters, the Rebel Writers, and Renegade Women Who Ignited the American Revolution, June 30th at the Grandel. Tickets at mohumanities.org.
5: I'm Windsor Johnston with these headlines. The U.S. military says it shot down several Iranian drones as they were heading toward the Strait of Hormuz. Both the U.S. and Iran say they're seeing progress, meanwhile, in signing a preliminary peace deal. The United States beat Paraguay 4-1 in their first home World Cup game in more than three decades. Tens of thousands of fans packed a stadium near Los Angeles for last night's matchup. The U.S. will go against Australia on Friday. The New York Knicks take on the San Antonio Spurs in Game 5 of the NBA Finals tonight. The Knicks are leading the best-of-seven series 3-1. I'm Windsor Johnston, NPR News, in Washington.

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1: This is Weekend Edition from NPR News. I'm Alyssa Nadworny. The Trump administration said it has killed the leader of a drug cartel in Venezuela in coordination with the Venezuelan government. Over the last several months, the U.S. has killed dozens of people it claims are drug traffickers in boats off the coast of Venezuela. Here to talk about last night's announcement is NPR White House correspondent Deepa Shivaram. Hello, Deepa.
2: Hey, good morning.
1: So what do we know about the strike?
2: So Defense Secretary Pete Hegseth has said in a statement on X that this attack took place earlier this week, though he didn't cite a specific date. And he said it was, quote, in full collaboration with Venezuelan security forces. It took place on a compound inside Venezuela. And he said that the U.S. and Venezuelan forces killed the leader of Tren de Aragua, who's known as Nino Guerrero. And Southcom Commander General Francis Donovan, he said Guerrero was, quote, a wanted fugitive charged by the U.S. Department of Justice with ordering, directing, and facilitating acts of terrorism and violence in the United States. So that's kind of the context of all of this. President Trump posted on social media late last night and called this attack retribution for the deaths of U.S. citizens who were killed by illegal immigrants.
1: Okay, wait, connect those dots for me. How is the cartel leader tied to those deaths?
2: Yeah, so Trump has long blamed Tren de Aragua for violence in the U.S. and cited them as a reason for his mass deportation agenda, which you'll recall he talked a lot about during his campaign for president, right? And Trump also cites Tren de Aragua as one of the reasons that the U.S. has carried out dozens of strikes on boats off the coast of Venezuela that the administration says are carrying drugs, and that's happened over the last several months. Around 200 people, though, have died in those strikes, and many legal experts consider these to be extrajudicial killings. The Trump administration basically designated Tren de Aragua as a foreign terrorist organization, and so that's expanded the ways they go after members of that cartel. So that's kind of how all of these dots are connected and where the Trump administration is coming from.
1: So in this case, the U.S. says Venezuela actually helped it carry out the attack. Remind us what U.S. relations are with Venezuela right now.
2: Right. So back in January, the U.S. military carried out an extraordinary capture of the country's president, Nicolas Maduro, who's in the U.S. right now facing charges of narco-terrorism, conspiracy, cocaine importation, conspiracy, weapons charges. He's pleaded not guilty. And the U.S. is now working with Maduro's vice president, Delcy Rodriguez, as the acting leader of Venezuela. And in his post about the strike last night, Trump said the attack was, quote, coordinated closely with our friends in Venezuela, with whom we are working very well. And keep in mind, the strike is coming at a challenging time for Trump and his presidency, right? On a global stage, the president is still waging a war with Iran that he and Israel started. It's been disastrous for the economy and his poll numbers. And so to him, this attack in Venezuela is a win. It's something he's presenting as a win. In recent days, he's been talking about how successful U.S. relations are with Venezuela and claiming that capture of Maduro, you know, the U.S. took over Venezuela. So to him, this is really a success. And in the middle of everything else going on the world stage, something that he's really touting as a win.
1: NPR White House correspondent Deepa Shivaram, thanks so much.
2: Thank you.
1: This is Weekend Edition from NPR News. I'm Alyssa Nadworny. President Trump wants Senate Majority Leader John Thune to fire Senate parliamentarian Elizabeth McDonough. Why? Because she said funds for his ballroom don't belong in the recently passed immigration enforcement bill. And she says Trump's bill to require voter ID is subject to the filibuster. Alan Fruman served as Senate parliamentarian for decades under both Democratic and Republican leadership, and he joins us now. Welcome.
3: I'm glad to be here.
1: So we said why President Trump wants your successor fired, but why does she get to say what can and can't be done in Senate legislation?
3: The Senate has complex rules, and the Senate needs to have a competent, career, nonpartisan professional interpreting those rules. And that person's Elizabeth McDonough.
1: How does one get to be a parliamentarian?
3: Everybody who's been Senate parliamentarian has come up through the ranks. Elizabeth McDonough, like I, was hired to be the most junior parliamentarian. She was hired in 1999 when Republican Trent Lott of Mississippi was the majority leader. She basically said, I want to make nonpartisan service to the Senate my career. And everybody who's been Senate parliamentarian has basically made that pledge to the Senate. I'm staying here. You are training me. You are evaluating me. And if I am capable and you respect my integrity, ultimately, when it's my turn, I will become the parliamentarian.
1: What's the process for hiring and firing one?
3: I always take issue when people say the majority leader appoints the parliamentarian. I tell people the majority leader inherits the parliamentarian, the person who's either in that position or next in line if there's a vacancy. And so majority leaders have no role in elevating people to the position of parliamentarian. However, the majority leader has the power to direct the Secretary of the Senate to fire that person.
1: Does that often come under pressure from a president?
3: Never has.
1: Interesting. Now, the House has a parliamentarian as well. Why don't we hear about that one? Like, why do we hear about the one in the Senate so much more often?
3: Because the burdens placed on the Senate parliamentarian are unique. The House is a majoritarian body. It operates basically by strict majority rule. It has a rules committee that determines the procedural landscape for the consideration of legislation. And so the House parliamentarian is not faced with a vast number of judgment calls that the Senate parliamentarian is faced with.
1: Can you talk about your experience, maybe with the Affordable Care Act? I mean, that was legislative high drama during President Obama's first 15 months in office.
3: Well, I told the Democrats that they should not look to the reconciliation process. The reconciliation process avoids a filibuster. The Democrats were close to getting 60, which is the magic number you need for cloture. And I told the Democrats that something as complicated as what we now know as Obamacare could never pass through reconciliation. And don't darken my door and try to convince me that Obamacare, I said it would just be impossible. And that's what they did. The Affordable Care Act was passed as a regular filibusterable bill. However, there are problems with it that needed tweaking. And the Democrats did use reconciliation to tweak some of the problems that were found in the Affordable Care Act. During that period of time, there were rumors that I had death threats. And the sergeant at arms denied that he had heard any rumors of death threats, but nonetheless, he posted security at my house.
1: And did you feel in that time like you were at the center of a storm? Did you worry about the state of your job?
3: I didn't worry about the state of my job. I worried about my personal safety. And when somebody says, you know, we believe you've been having death threats, you don't just ignore that. You know, I felt my job was secure, but my life wasn't.
1: Oh, wow. I guess I wonder, like, does President Trump have, legislatively speaking, a fair case to make with his complaints?
3: No, absolutely not. I have not heard any rational argument made on behalf of people who are taking issue with what Elizabeth McDonough is doing. She's doing her job.
1: That's former Senate parliamentarian Alan Fruman. Thank you so much for speaking with us.
3: You're quite welcome. Happy to talk to you.
1: The U.S. used to be the research engine of the world. Now China may be taking the dominant role, thanks to massive investment and a disruptive year for American universities. I'm going to tell you about this dynamic through two researchers, one in Boston and one in Shanghai, hoping for the same breakthrough, a gene therapy for deaf teens.
4: I mean, I've been working on the inner ear for close to 50 years now.
1: David Corey is a professor of neurobiology at Harvard Medical School. His research focuses on how cells in the inner ear and the proteins within them translate sound to the brain.
4: So if there are mutations in the protein, then the ear doesn't work. And if it's a hereditary mutation, then a child might be born without hearing, might be born deaf.
1: Corey is developing therapies that can alter those proteins, reestablishing hearing in kids. And they were making really good progress. But last year, the federal research grant funding Corey's lab at Harvard was frozen by the Trump administration. It was among the billions of dollars in grants to universities that the White House halted after many of the schools, Harvard among them, rejected a list of the administration's demands.
4: This is a research program that we've been doing for 40 years, and now it's kind of cut off at the knees without any real reason.
1: The White House did not provide comment on why Corey's grant was frozen. But after a federal judge ruled the Trump administration had broken the law by halting research grants, his grant was reinstated. By then, staff had left, research had stopped, and it's taken months to restart. New federal policies that add scrutiny to current grant proposals are making it harder to get new research dollars. Just last month, a handful of elite universities, including Harvard and Duke, had dozens of research grants held up or paused without explanation.
4: Science at major academic medical centers is really going well. It's really exciting. I mean, every day there are new breakthroughs, new understandings of how different tissues or organs or senses work. And these are leading to cures for diseases. So at the time when it's kind of most exciting and we really want to work on this, to have the funding taken away makes it very, very difficult. Meanwhile, there's really exciting work being done in other countries.
5: I have enough money to do research. I just use money to do research.
1: That's Dr. Eli Xu. He is a physician and research scientist at Fudan University in Shanghai. China is pouring huge resources into developing all sorts of biological research, including gene therapy. For Xu, who is working on solving the same problems David Corey is, that means his lab has plenty of staff, supplies, and can just get more done in his growing lab.
5: It's growing bigger. My lab is bigger than the lab when I was in Boston.
1: Xu actually trained in Boston at Harvard Medical School, where Dr. Corey works. For decades, the U.S. has brought the smart

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1: Loss in economic opportunity. And without funding, he says, we won't have as many breakthroughs or cures to make us all healthier.
2: It's great that the progress is being made, but I think it could have been made in the United States.
1: I asked Eli Hsu about this rivalry.
3: There's got to be a little bit of joy, though, in being the first, in beating the U.S.
4: Yes.
1: And yet, from Hsu's spot as a superstar in the field, it's hard to watch what's happening to research funding in the U.S.
4: To be frank, I feel kind of sad because when I was in Boston, 12 years ago, I think the environment is better.
1: Harvard does produce more research now than it did 2 decades ago. But China continues to pour more money into university research. In a global ranking measuring academic output from Leiden University in the Netherlands, Harvard lost its top spot to a university in China. In fact, 7 out of the top 10 schools are in China. For families in the U.S., David Corey says it's pretty simple.
5: You know, it may be that we can tell somebody, yeah, there's going to be a cure for your deaf child.
1: You just might have to go to Shanghai, he says, to get it. 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
6: Last call!
7: It's a familiar refrain in Boston bars before 2 a.m., after which Massachusetts prohibits the sale of alcohol. But now the state is one of several to loosen alcohol restrictions during the World Cup. Boston's one of the tournament's host cities. But this licensing move is raising public safety concerns. Joining us to discuss it is Corinne Reynolds. She's the director of Nightlife Economy for the City of Boston. Thanks for being here.
8: Thank you for having me.
7: Okay, so first up, how will the extended last call actually work in the city?
8: What's important for people to understand that this isn't a blanket flip of a switch. The state enables, but does not require, bars and restaurants with liquor licenses to extend service by 1 hour, running from June 8th through July 31st. Establishments still have to go through their local licensing board to participate. Alongside that, we're also authorizing designated social districts, which are basically outdoor public spaces where open containers are permitted within a set boundary. We actually piloted a version of this on a street that we call Temple Place in our downtown area. And the response from both businesses and residents was they really encouraged it and enjoyed it. And there was economic impact there.
7: I'm sure that you are aware that there are some public safety concerns. Soccer fans, for example, can sometimes get a bit rowdy. Others are concerned about more drunk driving. I mean, what's your response to all that?
8: Whenever we expand hours, you have to be honest about what it means for public safety, what it means for our late night workforce, or for our neighbors that are living near our entertainment district. Mm-hmm. And so what we've done is we've gathered each license see by neighborhood. We've had public safety conversations with them. We've provided drink covers to prevent drink tampering. We've created partnerships with our EMTs to provide CPR training. So we're really being thoughtful about how we do nightlife here in Boston, not just for the summer, but in perpetuity.
7: Some would say that Boston's nightlife scene isn't as fun as it could be. I mean, that's in large part because alcohol restrictions in the state are notoriously strict, especially compared with neighboring states. I mean, for example, happy hours are illegal. Are these changes that you're doing for the World Cup, are they something that you'll be pushing for permanently?
8: Well, Massachusetts has had a complicated relationship when it comes to alcohol policy. I'll start there. The Commonwealth was one of the earliest places in the country to adapt temperance laws in the 19th century. But

0: even after the repeal of prohibition, Massachusetts just retained some of the most like cautious alcohol policies. It's a highly regulated system. And Mothers Against Drunk Driving 40 years ago got rid of the happy hour that you mentioned. But what I want to acknowledge is there's technology that has advanced since then. Our laws do not reflect the advancement of technology. And so I do see a path in the future for us to be more innovative. That, amongst other things, I think is what we will have to get gains on before we see more permanent change in this work.
1: That's Corrine Reynolds, the director of Nightlife Economy for the City of Boston. Cheers.
0: Cheers.

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1: 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According to the National Labor Relations Board, charter schools are considered private entities, even though they receive public school funding. More at AFT St. Louis on Facebook.
2: I'm Windsor Johnston with these headlines. President Trump says the U.S. is close to reaching a peace deal with Iran. The Prime Minister of Pakistan says the two sides have agreed on the text of a preliminary accord. Iran's foreign minister says negotiators are working toward an initial agreement. Scaffolding and white tarps now cover part of the Kennedy Center amid an ongoing legal battle to remove President Trump's name from the building. Developments follow a series of legal setbacks for the administration, including its latest failed attempt to keep the signage in place. SpaceX had a banner day on its stock market debut, making Elon Musk the world's first trillionaire. Shares jumped 19% in their Wall Street debut on Friday. I'm Windsor Johnston, NPR News in Washington.
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0: This is Weekend Edition from NPR News. I'm Melissa Nadworny. SpaceX had the largest initial public offering in history yesterday. At the closing bell, it was valued at more than $2 trillion, making it one of the largest companies on Earth by valuation. But is SpaceX really worth that much money? Joining me to discuss this is NPR's Jeff Brumfiel. He's been following the space launch company for years and has been covering the IPO. Hello.
4: Hi, Alyssa.
0: Okay, so just remind us how SpaceX got its start. Where did this company come from?
4: Yeah, it was founded by Elon Musk in 2002. It made its name building these really cool reusable rockets that could sort of shoot up to space and then the booster could come back and land on Earth. These rockets ended up even taking astronauts to the space station. But the thing is, the rocket business really isn't all that big. Only about $10 billion a year globally is spent on launching things into space. So a few years ago, SpaceX started a satellite internet business called Starlink.
0: And oh,
4: Alyssa,
0: yeah.
4: You probably used that in Ukraine, right?
0: I did. That's right.
4: Yeah. Well, that one turns out to be a moneymaker, but it's still not enough to justify this valuation. So this year, SpaceX remade itself into an AI company. In February, it acquired xAI. That's Elon's other AI company. And a lot of this valuation rests on AI making the company a lot of money going forward.
0: In the future, okay. But is SpaceX making money today?
4: No, it's actually losing tons of money. This is one of the things we found out when it released its financial disclosures. According to those documents, SpaceX lost $5 billion last year and another $4 billion in the first quarter of this year.
0: Whoa.
4: A lot of those losses are due to the AI side of the business. It's been burning cash at an incredible rate. I've been calling it a financial black hole as a bit of a space joke. Now, the satellite internet part of the company and the rocket part are doing better, but as I said, they're still not worth that much money. My colleague John Ruich spoke to Morningstar analyst Nick Owens. Here's what he said.
5: We value the base business, the rockets, and the Starlink at $40 a share, And then we did a range of scenarios for what might happen with AI.
4: And in the end, Owen says he believes, including AI, SpaceX shares might be worth around $63 each. But the closing price on Friday was just under $161.
0: Whoa, that's a big difference. Can you explain why SpaceX is worth all this?
4: I'd say there's two things. First, Morningstar itself admits there's a great deal of uncertainty as to how much the artificial intelligence market is actually worth. It's a new technology. But second, this is really a bet on Elon Musk. You know, people want to pay for his vision of the future. They hope it'll make them money. And this vision is crazy ambitious. In its financial disclosure documents, SpaceX said, I want to read this to you. Our mission is to build the systems and technologies necessary to make life multiplanetary, to understand the true nature of the universe, and to extend the light of consciousness to the stars. So, you know, that could be worth $2 trillion, I suppose.
0: How far along is SpaceX on this actual journey to extend the light of consciousness?
4: Yeah, as someone who looks at the technical side of things, I do think it's important to note they have a ways to go. They want to fly huge AI data centers into space, build factories on the moon, colonize Mars. And to do all that, they're really depending on a giant new rocket called Starship. That rocket's behind schedule. It's costing billions to develop. We've got some critical tests coming up this year, and I think seeing how well it does and whether they can get it into orbit, that should tell us more about the company's future.
0: That's NPR's Jeff Brumfield. Thanks, Jeff.
4: Thank you, Alyssa.
0: A new novel about a giant, glowing monster of a jellyfish off an island in Maine mixes marine biology with magic. If that sounds like a quirky combo, imagine how the residents of the imaginary island of Shattering Point feel. The monster jellyfish is killing their summer tourism season, and they quickly turn on each other. Their only hope is a prickly scientist, Josephine Ness, or Joe, who is brokenhearted in multiple ways when the book begins. I'm joined by Tessa Yang, who wrote the novel, The Jellyfish Problem.
6: Hi, Alyssa. Thanks so much for having me.
0: Let's talk about the main character, Joe. You know, she gets this call from an old friend, an old crush, maybe, about something that she can help with. I mean, what's the call about? Set that up for us.
6: Joe is a very introverted, know-it-all dork who, unsurprisingly, has a pretty difficult time making and holding on to friends. So the friends that she does have are really important to her. And then, yeah, out of the blue, she gets this phone call from her unrequited college crush, Nadia, telling Joe that Nadia now lives on this remote island off the coast of Maine where they are having this jellyfish problem, and would Joe be able to help? Joe drops everything to go, partially because she's, you know, a little bit intrigued at the thought that there might be something scientifically for her to discover about this big jellyfish, but she's mostly going because she wants to reconnect with Nadia.
0: What do we need to know about the jellyfish? What drew you to this creature?
6: You know, I didn't set out to write a book about a giant jellyfish. I set out to write a book about a sea monster, but I knew that I wanted that monster to be based on a real life animal. But what I loved about jellyfish is they kind of resist all efforts to see ourselves in them. You look at a jellyfish and have to ask yourself, where's its mouth? Where are its eyes? And I think that makes something a very good candidate for a monster, because what is a monster if something that we can't relate to and can't see ourselves in at all?
0: Joe, is she similar to the jellyfish that she studies and loves so deeply in the sense that she's not the easiest character to love? Are there parallels in Clementine, you know, the massive, glowing, mysterious jellyfish? Are there parallels in Clementine's story, her fate, and Joe's?
6: I think Clementine is profoundly misunderstood. And I think Joe is someone who herself has been misunderstood her whole life. So I think that journey toward being understood is one that Joe and, you know, hopefully Clementine get to be on. And throughout the book, Joe is kind of forced to grow, particularly in the wake of the loss of her best friend, Aldo.
7: Yeah, let's talk about that, because she's going through kind of a tough time. I mean, her best friend and research partner, Aldo, recently drowned, and Joe kind of believes it was her fault.
6: Aldo plays a really significant role in the story, despite not being physically present in it, because he passes away before it starts. He's constantly on Joe's mind. She's often thinking, what would Aldo do in this scenario? Especially when she gets to the island and is confronted by things that make no sense. Because Aldo was a scientist like Joe, but he was open-minded in a way that she wasn't. So she kind of finds herself reaching for his personality and trying to think about what his approach to the jellyfish problem might be.
7: Yeah. There's a passage in the book, it's on the top of page 189, and I wonder if you could read it for us.
6: Was Shattering Point's giant jellyfish an ancient and invincible monster that had been stalking these shores for decades? One that had already taken a human life and was poised now to take 47 more? Or was she an animal like any other, struggling to adapt to a degraded ocean? Her pulsating light less a signpost of danger than a cry for help.
7: What is Joe pondering there?
6: Joe's trying to figure out to what extent Clementine conforms to her understanding of jellyfish and to what extent she radically departs from it. Joe's kind of a know-it-all, and she really identifies a lot with being this scientist and this jellyfish expert. And then she's getting some evidence, anecdotal evidence, that this is a jellyfish that's breaking all the rules.
7: Tessa, would you recommend reading this book when you're at the beach?
6: Well, now that it's appeared on a few beach read lists for summer, I feel like I kind of have to say yes. Yeah, I think you should totally read it at the beach. Why not? I don't know if you should read it and go scuba diving, but if you want to read it and then splash around in the shallow water, sure. You might just want to like keep your eye out for jellyfish if you get in the water right after reading it.
7: I love it. Tessa Yang's debut novel is called The Jellyfish Problem. Thanks so much for being with us, Tessa.
6: Thank you for having me. It's a fun conversation.
7: 1 month from now, Art Yulin will turn 90 years old. If his birthday goes as planned, he'll be celebrating atop the world's highest freestanding mountain, Mount Kilimanjaro, elevation 19,341 feet. If he makes it, he'll be the oldest person on record to summit Africa's tallest mountain. Yulin joins us now to talk about his upcoming climb. Hello, thank you for being with us.
8: It is a pleasure to be here, Alyssa.
7: So in a few weeks, you'll be getting on a plane, heading to Tanzania to start this climb. I'm curious how your friends and family reacted when you told them your plans.
8: My family has been remarkably supportive. To be honest with you, I was a little surprised. They told me they want me to stop skiing, but they don't have any problem with me climbing Kilimanjaro. Part of that has to do with the fact that I've done it three times before. I reached the summit successfully twice. The last time I went up, I wasn't feeling well at 17,000 feet. So I turned around. I repressed my ego and went back down.
7: And is this all about breaking the record? I think you'd beat the current Guinness World Record holder, Anne Lorimore, by about 10 months.
8: That has nothing at all to do with it. But it's kind of fun. It'd be a bonus if I reach the summit. This has to do with my approach to life generally. Most people worry about their lifespan. Smart people worry about their health span. That's how much of your life you're in good health. And I want those to be equal. I want to be in perfect health until the day I die. When I die, I want my friends to say, "What happened? He looked..."
7: I just saw him yesterday.
8: He looked so good yesterday. What happened? I'm more interested in my peak span, which is how close I can stay to my peak potential. I may not be able to stay at my potential when I was at 30 years old, although I'm significantly ahead physically than I was at the age of 50. For me, Mount Kilimanjaro is a metaphor for life. Peaks, valleys, up, down. I mean, that's life for you.
7: So you've summited Kilimanjaro twice.
8: Yes.
7: Tell us what it takes to get up there.
8: It's really not that hard. It's a 35 mile. Well, most people, when we're telling people, say, I'm climbing Mount Kilimanjaro. It's not a climb. It is not a technical climb. There are no ropes. It is a 35 mile uphill walk. And the way you do this is you put your left foot forward and then you put your right foot in front of your left foot. And then you repeat that 55,000 times.
7: Sounds simple. I read that your training sometimes involves two different gelato shops.
8: Yes, we have one about a mile and a half from my home, and there's one 4 miles from my home. And so when I'm sitting here, not really wanting to go out and walk, I mean, I got to be honest about it. I don't like exercise, but I say to myself, you know, if you just get out the door and walk to the nearby gelato place, a mile and a half away, you could have a small gelato. And that gets me right out the door. And some days I say, I'm not happy with a small gelato. I want the big cup and I want two flavors. So I walk 4 miles to get it.
7: You're a retired doctor.
8: Yes.
7: A gynecologist. And some listeners might remember you as the Today Show's medical correspondent.
8: 21 years on the Today Show.
7: You must have some secret for being able to stay fit this long and aging so well.
8: The secret is that I do not buy into the stereotype. There is a stereotype about aging, and that is that it is a stage of inevitable decline. You're going to get wrinkled. You're going to get decrepit. You're going to lose your strength. And there is some decline with aging. You lose some muscle fibers, little bit of strength. But in the vast majority of people, the decline can be mitigated with work, exercise, sleeping well, good nutrition, social connection. That's very, very important for staying healthy. Stress management. All of those things contribute to a process that allows you to stay closer to your peak. We leave too much potential on the table. And if you want to find out who you really are, then you need to stretch your limits.
7: I got to tell you, Art, I am planning on running a marathon, and this conversation really made me feel like that is the right choice for me. Because I was having doubts.
8: I wish you a great run, and just keep on going. This is only your first marathon.
7: This is actually my fourth, so I know I can do it, but I haven't done it in 6 years, so my body is much older, and I was very inspired by your approach here.
8: The older body is beautiful.
7: That's Art Uhlein, who is planning to climb Mount Kilimanjaro next month for his 90th birthday. Thank you so much for your time, Art, and good luck.
8: I thank you for your interest and your kind words.

0: This is Weekend Edition from NPR News. Scott Simon returns next week. I'm Alyssa Nadworny.
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2: 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It's 9 o'clock.
0: From NPR News in Washington, D.C., this is Weekend Edition. I'm Alyssa Nadworny. This hour, the Trump administration has blessed the union of two rival Hollywood titans. Then we'll take you to Senegal, where aid cuts have led to shortages in malnutrition care.
3: This is something natural. This is something human. When you see that your kids are in good health, you are happy and you feel good. But whenever your child is just suffering, you suffer with them.
0: We'll talk to an actor who memorized all 154 of William Shakespeare's sonnets, and the World Cup is underway. The U.S. won its first game, 4-1 over Paraguay. First, our newscast. It's Saturday, June 13th, 2026.
4: Live from NPR News in Washington, I'm Windsor Johnston. President Trump has recast parts of the nation's capital in his own image and name. Today, that changed at the Kennedy Center, which was forced to strip Trump's name from the building under court order. NPR's Frank Langfitt reports from Washington, D.C.
5: Crystal Brewer was among the crowd who came to document the event late Friday. She said removing Trump's name was a way to reclaim a piece of Washington from a president who's tried to put his stamp on the nation's capital.
6: Checks and balances, accountability. It's about not being able to do something just because you think you're the most powerful person and you can defy the courts.
5: A federal judge ruled that adding Trump's name to the center was illegal and required congressional approval. Workers draped the facade in tarps early Saturday, which prevented the crowd from documenting the historic reversal. Brewer said she thought it was also an attempt to spare the president further humiliation. Frank Langfitt, NPR News, Washington.
4: Pakistan, which is mediating peace talks between Iran and the United States, has said it expects an agreement to be finalized in the next 24 hours. The Pakistani prime minister said he was prepared for the truce to be signed immediately afterwards. The BBC's Joe Inwood reports.
7: This is the strongest signal yet that an agreement has been reached. Over the last 48 hours, first the Americans, then the Iranians, and now the Pakistani mediators have said they expect something to be signed this weekend. Prime Minister Shahbaz Sharif posted on social media that we are closer to a peace deal than ever before. with finalization in the next 24 hours. But what he's talking about is not actually a full peace deal, but a memorandum of understanding that would reopen the Strait of Hormuz and most likely begin unfreezing Iranian assets.
4: That's the BBC's Joe Inwood reporting. Anthropic says it's taken its latest AI models offline to comply with a directive from the Trump administration. NPR's Matt Bloom reports the decision was made to prevent their use by foreign nationals.
8: Anthropic says it received the directive from the government on Friday. According to a statement from the company, the Trump administration's letter did not provide specifics of its national security concerns. But the company said it believed it was due to fears about potential security vulnerabilities. The export controls mark the government's most significant step to date to restrict user access to some of the world's most advanced AI products. Fable 5 and Mythos 5 are super powerful models that Anthropic says can work on complex projects and prompts for hours or even days. Anthropic called the order a misunderstanding and said it hopes to restore access to the models as soon as possible. Matt Bloom, NPR News.
4: This is NPR.
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9: My name is Alex Hoyer. I'm the executive producer of St. Louis on the Air, St. Louis Public Radio's flagship program. When it comes to my job as executive producer of St. Louis on the Air, I think of the show each and every day as a blank canvas. We have an hour of radio that we can choose what to put on. We choose how long to spend on that topic. It is a tremendous opportunity in terms of what we can do. It can be news, it can be arts and culture, it can be anything that we want, but it's also a tremendous responsibility because we know that our community, the community that we live in, depends on this kind of fact-based information to make decisions about what they want to do in the world, where they want to go. 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One of the things that we're really intent on doing now is finding joy. So yes, there is the serious news to cover, but we also know that we want to highlight why it's awesome to live in this community. And that's a big way of how we approach the show. 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
2: 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Good morning. I'm Rose Dalton. It's 9:06, Saturday, June 13th. Chance of showers and thunderstorms today throughout the afternoon. Mostly cloudy, high near 90. Chance of showers and thunderstorms overnight tonight, low around 65, and Sunday, partly cloudy, high near 80. Currently 73 in St. Louis, 68 in Quincy, 70 degrees in Rolla.
0: This is Weekend Edition from NPR News. Scott Simon is away. I'm Alyssa Nadworny. The biggest challenge facing the Trump administration right now, a peace deal with Iran. And it's become a bit of a will they, won't they story. It's gone like this. The president announces a deal is forthcoming, and we wait. This week, as we waited, an Apache helicopter went down off the Gulf of Oman. The U.S. blamed Iran. The U.S. struck Iran. Iran struck Gulf neighbors. The president threatened to strike Iran again, quote, very hard. And then just hours later, Trump announced he'd canceled that plan and that a peace deal was forthcoming. Joining me now is NPR senior contributor Ron Elving. Good morning.
11: Good to be with you, Alyssa.
0: So this deal is a memorandum of understanding. And yesterday, Iran's foreign minister said it's in the final stages and that his country's leadership had approved it. Do we know exactly what's on the table yet?
11: Not really. We only know what might be.
12: Uh-huh. Right now, the one thing the two sides seem to have agreed on is their interest in having an agreement, or what each side can say is an agreement. That would help President Trump celebrate his 80th birthday this weekend by claiming victory and by ending what has become a politically expensive misadventure. And if there really is a deal that holds up, it should re-energize the world oil market and bring prices down worldwide for gas and fertilizer and ultimately food as well. It would help Iran get back to selling its oil and accessing some of its frozen assets. And so for the moment, everyone seems eager to sign and smile. But the real test comes once a deal is actually in place and we see whether both sides perform as agreed and whether that produces the desired results.
6: Right. Okay, Ron, last week you talked about the bipartisan upset on Capitol Hill over Trump's pick of Bill Pulte, the head of the Federal Housing Finance Agency, to step in as Director of National Intelligence. So now there is a new name, Jay Clayton. Will this pick satisfy the lawmakers?
12: It surely won't satisfy all of them, but it seems likely to placate them, or at least to placate enough for Clayton to be confirmed. Clayton has been a U.S. attorney for the Southern District of New York. His background in intelligence is quite limited, but Pulte had no such background at all. That's why a bipartisan group of senators has been loath to even have him in the job for a minimal transition period. And that alone may abbreviate the confirmation process for Clayton and lead some senators to give him the benefit of the doubt.
6: Okay, on to the economy. President Trump had this response Wednesday when he was asked about the new data that showed the highest level of inflation in more than 3 years.
13: The numbers were great. You know what I really love? I love the inflation. You know why?
6: That sentence, "I love the inflation," it got a lot of attention. But there was more to his answer. I mean, what point was he making?
12: It would make sense for him to brush off that ugly inflation report and claim that the upward trend would soon be reversed and that inflation would come down. And he may have meant to say he loved not inflation itself, but the inflation number that was out that morning, the measurement, if only because it could have been still worse. Hmm. And if that's what he meant, then he failed to say it clearly enough. So now he's on tape saying he loves the inflation. Not a good look in an election year. Trump has already fallen 20 points among independents since the start of last year. He won't be on the ballot this fall to bring out his hardcore base of supporters. So November could bring a serious setback in the midterms.
6: Yes, of course, which people will be paying attention to inflation. Okay, finally, Ron, what are you going to do tomorrow night?
12: Tonight, of course, it's the Knicks and Spurs and Game 5 in the NBA Finals. But tomorrow night, well, it's going to be hard not to watch the Octagon on the White House South Lawn. This is the new spectacular arena that's been built near the site of Trump's rally on January 6th, 2021. That rally became an assault on the Capitol and routed the members of Congress. On Sunday, the South Lawn will be the site of Trump's multi-million dollar UFC cage match. It's a huge money-making event to mark Trump's 80th birthday, and it just might be splashy enough and flashy enough to keep the focus off that particular number and the other age-related issues swirling around the nation's second octogenarian president.
6: That is NPR senior contributor Ron Elving. Thank you so much, Ron.
12: Thank you, Alyssa.
6: The Trump administration has blessed the union of two rival Hollywood titans. The Justice Department said late yesterday it has no qualms about Paramount's $111 billion bid for the much bigger Warner Brothers Discovery. The merger would tie up Paramount's movie studios with Warner's, Paramount Plus with HBO, and CBS with CNN. NPR's David Folkenflik has been covering this and joins us now. Hi, David.
14: Good morning, Alyssa.
6: So the Justice Department was investigating this proposed merger for how it would affect competition and consumers. What did it conclude?
14: Well, it said after a careful 8-month review that it found there would be no threat to competition within the industry, which is to say people, you know, let's say producers or directors or actors, would they be unfairly disadvantaged because you had the combination of these two enormous studios, you know, and these television properties, and also that consumers wouldn't be adversely affected. They said no harm, no foul, and they put zero conditions on this. Often when you have major mergers, you have to spin off properties here or there. You have to make promises to the government. None of that was done here by the Justice Department's antitrust division.
6: So how surprising is that?
14: Well, there's two ways to answer that question. One is this is the biggest combination of like with like I can think of in the history of Hollywood. These are, you know, the two of the last remaining enormous legacy properties in Hollywood, the studios. You've got these two major TV news divisions. You've got the two streamers. It is very much like with like. And at the same time, of course, the Justice Department's antitrust regulators, as did Paramount, argued, look, we're in an age of streamers. You have these digital giants. They're enormous. You have the resources behind Netflix and Apple, the world's largest digital device makers. And you've got Amazon, the Everything Store, doing its own with Prime Video. There is plenty of competition out there. Why would we only look at it through the narrow frame of Hollywood? So there are arguments to be made for it. People thought that this was likely to happen. And at the same time, it's extraordinary.
0: This merger would put a Trump ally in charge of CNN, which is one of the president's frequent targets in the media. I mean, did politics play a role in their approval?
14: And this is why, actually, that despite the size and magnitude of this, this was all but predicted by people analyzing this. President Trump has said, for example, that he wanted CNN in the hands of the Ellisons. Larry and David Ellison took over Paramount's parent company only just last year. Larry Ellison, the co-founder of Oracle, one of the richest people on the planet, his son David, the founder of Skydance Media, which helped to arrange this bid for Paramount last year. So he took over CBS. Trump has liked what he's seen. Ellison, among other things, has put Barry Weiss, a former opinion journalist, the founder of the center-right news and views site, The Free Press, in charge of CBS, and there's been extraordinary level of controversy and crisis since. Trump has liked what he's seen, and therefore it was believed that his regulators would give it sort of the Matador defense and green light that puppy.
0: Mm-hmm. Okay, so with the end of the DOJ investigation, I mean, is it going to be smooth sailing for the takeover bid?
14: Well, the FCC, Federal Communications Commission, has to review it as well because there are CBS's locally owned stations that are part of the combination, and there's going to be an enormous infusion of foreign capital into this for this deal. The Saudi Sovereign Wealth Fund is among the investors, but people expect that to go through. But you have states' attorneys general, and you also have the European Union and regulators in the United Kingdom still reviewing this. We don't know exactly what all that means, but we have seen Democratic states' attorneys general becoming much more aggressive about challenging antitrust deals like this in the courts, and that's likely where this is headed.
0: That's NPR media correspondent David Folkenflik. Thanks, David.
14: You bet.
0: In the FIFA World Cup, historically, wins and goals have been hard for the U.S. to come by, but not last night. The Americans beat Paraguay 4-1 in the first game of their run, the most goals the U.S. has ever scored in a World Cup game. NPR's Becky Sullivan was there in Los Angeles and has this report.
15: U.S. striker Fallard Balogun was born in New York City. His parents are Nigerian, and he was raised in England. All of that made Balogun eligible to represent three different national teams. A few years ago, he chose the U.S.
16: When I committed and throughout the whole cycle and the whole journey to me being at this point, I've always said, you know, the fans gave me so much, you know, motivation, you know, showed me so much support. And for me, the most important thing has always been to be able to repay that.
15: His World Cup debut paid that back and more. His first goal came in the 31st minute off a perfect cross from forward Christian Pulisic. Then the second was all his own. He shed one defender, then another, then put the ball in the far upper corner of the net where the Paraguayan goalkeeper had no chance to save it.
16: Yeah, I visualized my debut, you know, in the World Cup scoring. But yeah, you know, the reality did surpass that, was scoring two goals, and the second goal was a fantastic goal as well. So, as I said, a very dreamy night.
15: Balogun's performance Friday was one for the history books. No American has scored multiple goals in a World Cup game since the very first tournament back in 1930. And this was the most lopsided World Cup win for the U.S. men's team since then. There's one small concern, the health of Pulisic, who was pulled from the game at halftime after he was kicked in the calf. But after the game, coach Mauricio Pochettino made it clear he was thrilled with his team's performance.
17: He was amazing, of course. Balo was amazing, of course. Tim Rim was amazing, of course. Chris Richard was amazing, yes.
15: He kept naming guys on the team, one right after another. Amazing, yes. Amazing, amazing.
17: The performance of the team overall was really good. But it's only one game. It's only one game. We need to keep improving in many another scene and knowing that it's going to be, the journey is going to be really, really difficult.
15: In other words, last night's victory won't be enough to guarantee that the U.S. will move on from the group stage and into the knockout round, but another win next Friday against their next opponent, Australia, would almost certainly be enough. Becky Sullivan, NPR News, Los Angeles.

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5: I'm Windsor Johnston with these headlines. Scaffolding and white tarps now cover part of the Kennedy Center amid an ongoing legal battle to remove President Trump's name from the building. The developments follow a series of legal setbacks for the administration, including its latest failed attempt to keep the signage in place. The Prime Minister of Pakistan says the United States and Iran have moved a step closer to a peace deal. Iran's foreign minister says negotiators are still working through details, including terms related to the country's nuclear program. The U.S. men's national team opened its World Cup campaign with a 4-1 win over Paraguay last night. The U.S. will go against Australia next week. I'm Windsor Johnston, NPR News in Washington.

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1: This is Weekend Edition from NPR News. I'm Alyssa Nadworny. Plumpy Nut works wonders. Three packets a day of this peanutty paste for several weeks can bring a malnourished child back from the brink. In most countries, kids have to see a doctor to get Plumpy Nut. But Senegal has been training community health workers to treat them closer to home. Now, aid cuts have led to shortages, leaving children hungry, as NPR's Jonathan Lambert reports.
2: Yasin Lo's twins were clearly not well. Last year, she noticed they were weak and lethargic, not moving around like babies should. Malnourishment is common in her village, and she recognized the signs. She says seeing her kids that way makes her sad.
3: Because when her kids are not well, she can't be well either, and she can't even eat.
2: Then she learned that a small clinic nearby in Kurumbar could help, so she wrapped her babies on her back and set off on foot across the dry, dusty landscape. She says shade is hard to come by.
3: It takes long because it's far from here. It's really very painful with their babies on the back under the hot sun.
2: I spoke with Lo at that clinic, outside a room where about a dozen women and their kids were gathered to receive malnutrition care. Fatma Diouf is a community health worker there. She seems to know everybody.
3: This guy in the middle, he's a village chief.
2: Diouf smiles at every kid we pass, greeting them by name. When kids first come to her clinic, Diouf brings them to the courtyard, where a small scale hangs from a tree.
3: They just start by weighing the child, seeing that he has a normal weight or not.
2: Then, Diouf runs through a checklist of other signs of malnutrition. Things like swollen feet, lumpy skin, or fever. If a child shows signs of severe acute malnutrition, which can be deadly, Diouf hands them a near miracle food. Plumpy Nut is a brand of what's called a ready-to-use therapeutic food, or RUTF. It's a peanutty paste that comes wrapped in foil, like an energy bar, and it's packed with essential nutrients. Diouf says the kids really like it. Yasin Lo's twins liked it too. And over time, they improved.
3: She's really happy to see her kids in good shape. Because this is something natural. This is something human. When you see that your kids are in good health, you are happy and you feel good. But whenever your child is just suffering, you suffer with them.
2: That suffering has grown over the past year and a half. While Lo's son has recovered, her daughter, Jara, still needs care. And these days, when she comes to the clinic, they often have no RUTF to give.
3: It is difficult to get here, so this is a big problem.
2: The problem was sparked by the Trump administration's massive cuts to foreign aid in 2025. Before then, the U.S. government was a major funder of nutrition programs in the country. It was also the biggest funder of UNICEF, which buys most of the RUTF in Senegal. But most families who come to these clinics don't know all of this. Fatma Diouf says they often blame her.
3: That you choose who to give the plumpy nuts to and just leave them aside. She feels really hurt because she's here for everybody. She belongs to this community.
2: Her community is just one of hundreds in Senegal reeling from the cuts. Across the country, the Senegalese government, in conjunction with NGOs and foreign aid, has set up hundreds of clinics like hers. Together, they serve as a net that catches kids with malnutrition and offers this superfood. Before reaching Diouf's clinic, RUTF was stored in a warehouse in Djorbel that fed her larger area. Latsouk Feya, a regional health official, brought me to the cement building with big metal doors.
4: This is a
2: This warehouse used to be full, Faya says. There could be up to 4,000 boxes, enough to treat over 4,000 kids. Since the aid cuts, he says the district is still getting RUTF, but much less than it used to. About half, Faya says. The shortages are forcing many families to go home empty-handed from community clinics like Geoff's. As a result, a lot of them stop coming back. Back in Kurumbar, another mother is grappling with the shortages. Teneng Nom is the primary caregiver for her baby nephew, Alyu, who gets treated at Geoff's clinic. She says that when she comes and they don't have any Plumpy Nut,
3: it's very difficult for her because the child starts crying and they don't stop crying. They never stop crying.
2: Nom says that Alyu had been getting better.
3: But with this shortage, so sometimes they have no access to the product, so they just fall down ill again.
2: Health officials worry that this kind of relapse is happening more broadly. While RUTF is starting to flow again, the supply is still unstable. And that net of community health workers, who serve as links between families and this life-saving treatment, is fraying, says Fatma Diouf.
3: Since this aid cuts, they are no longer getting paid. For some areas, it has halved, but for other areas, there is quite no one coming.
2: Senegal's Ministry of Health is partnered with the NGO Helen Keller International, a nonprofit that helped build out these community clinics. Astu Badien, Helen Keller's country director, says they're trying to fill the gaps. But she says neither the nonprofit nor the Senegalese government has the resources to easily match what's been lost.
4: So it was really a severe shock for the national health system. We need to treat these children, and they cannot wait. They need RUTF.
2: In March, Senegal signed a new 5-year, $90 million health aid framework with the U.S. government. That's far less than the $230 million sent by the U.S. in just 2024. Badien says that money for community health workers and nutrition was left out. The State Department told NPR that the deal is in line with Senegal's priorities, but they didn't respond to questions about the shortages. For now, Badien's team is scrambling to find other funds. Jonathan Lambert, NPR News, Djourbel, Senegal.
1: And Rolando Arrieta traveled with Jonathan Lambert to produce this story. Some of the world's wonders are natural, and others are man-made, even mundane, like a landfill.

0: That is the title track from the latest album from Fruit Bats. Eric Johnson is the band's sole permanent member, and he joins us on tour backstage with Fruit Bats in San Diego, California. Thank you so much for joining us.
1: Yeah, thanks for having me.
0: Okay, so landfills. How did you get hooked on the landfill? What fascinated you with them?
1: It was growing up in Illinois.
0: Okay.
1: When I was a kid, I lived in this apartment complex when I was like 10, and it was a fairly featureless view out my window, but there was a landfill, which I always found to be very epic. It's just a very Midwestern thing. You just like don't see hills.
0: Yes, I'm from Erie.
1: Yeah. I just always liked that image and those words. Sometimes when I write songs, I get the title first, because, and it's like, it's evocative, but I don't know why. Huh. It sort of turned into this metaphor for life. A landfill is the mountain that we stand on, that we can look upon everything that we've made, but it's a mountain that we stand on that's made from our own garbage. That's sort of like where the metaphor came in, but I had to figure that out later. I had to sort of retrofit that, which often happens with me. I get struck by something first that I just am like, I like this image, but I don't know what it means yet, and then I'll kind of start writing.
0: So it's like you're meditating on an idea, and you're just kind of free writing to get to a song?
1: Yeah, pretty much. I call it walking down the wrong hallway. I'm not Brian Wilson. You know, like, I feel like there's certain people where they can see the finish line. I never can. I'm always just, like, fumbling towards something, but in a good way. Like, where you just took a wrong turn and it took you somewhere cool, you know?
0: Yeah. And you're not afraid of, like, losing your way.
1: Not at all. I kind of need to.
0: Yeah. So you begin the album with the song, The Saddest Part of the Song.
1: Yeah.
0: Which I find pretty funny.

0: usually you have to wait a bit to get to like the sad part of a song or an album. Like, why start with it?
1: Hey, I love referencing a song within a song, for one thing. And in this case, like sort of a song within a song within an album.
0: What do you mean by that?
1: I love to reference songs. I hate using the word like meta or something like that. But just singing about listening to a song or singing about writing a song or something like that. I've always liked that idea.
0: Why?
1: I mean, because we'll write what you know. So, like, and that's what I know. I'm not going to write about, like, sword fighting or something like that because I've never done that.
0: Do you like writing those sad parts? Like, is there payoff?
1: Yeah. I mean, I've always said my music is happy because I'm writing it to soothe myself. You know, like, it's actually kind of riddled with anxiety, but I'm writing it to make myself happy. You know, so, like, I think comedians are kind of like that. But that the rhythm of comedy is soothing to them. And for me, I think like, yeah, major keys, that's usually just where I start.
0: Sure. I mean, it's an interesting thing to think about, especially for you. What, Fruit Bats has 12 albums? You're part of Bonnie Light Horseman. You've worked on a couple of film scores. It would be apt to say that you are prolific.
1: Yeah. We live in a weird era where we've gone back to being like, you know, the Beatles used to make like 2 records. I'm not comparing myself to the Beatles, by the way, but like they would make 2 records a year. You know, I kind of started off in the early 2000s. You would make a record and then tour on it for like 3 years. Mm-hmm. Making a record was like the Olympics. And
0: 4 years later,
1: you'd be like training. Yeah, you're training. But like the notion that where you're like, just keep making stuff, that is kind of fun. So for me.
0: I want to play one more song, and to me, this kind of also sounded like you were trying to find something in the song, Perhaps We're a Storm.

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1: Eric Johnson, it was a pleasure to chat with you.
2: Yeah, great chatting with you, too. This was fun.
1: Fruit Bat's new album is called The Landfill.

0: You're listening to Weekend Edition from NPR News. The Alabama Republican Party meets tomorrow to decide if Senator Tommy Tuberville has lived in the state long enough to run for governor. He overwhelmingly won the Republican primary last month with 85% of the vote. But now, Tuberville has to prove his residency. This comes amidst allegations that he may have voted illegally in Florida. From WBHM in Birmingham, Richard Banks reports.
1: Tommy Tuberville has long had a beach home on the Florida Gulf Coast where he spent a lot of time. In fact, when he was running for the U.S. Senate in 2020, his primary opponent, Jeff Sessions, called him Florida Man after he wouldn't debate.
2: Maybe Tommy Tuberville would be willing to debate if we did it at his home in Florida.
1: Now that Tuberville is running for governor of Alabama, his unsuccessful GOP primary opponent, Ken McPheeters, is making the same argument. McPheeters finished a distant second, but challenged Tuberville's residency throughout his campaign. Now McPheeters says Tuberville is relying on the Republican Party to clear him.
3: The vast majority of people in Alabama don't believe he actually lives in Alabama and that it's a go-around to get around Alabama's constitution, which states he has to live here for 7 years continuously.
1: County records show Tuberville's wife and son have owned a 1,500-square-foot house in Auburn since 2018. Tuberville's name did not appear on the deed until last year. McPheeters insists Tuberville show more proof.
3: Be transparent. Give your records to the people of Alabama, and it all goes away. You'll be on next governor.
1: Attorneys for Tuberville released heavily redacted tax records. They say prove he's lived in Alabama since 2018. Problem is, records also show that Tuberville voted in Florida in November of that same year. Tuberville is a co-sponsor of President Donald Trump's Save America Act. Here's Tuberville on the Senate floor earlier this year.
4: The Save America Act is most important. It requires voters to show a government ID to vote in federal elections. What a thought. This is common sense.
1: For his part, Tuberville told the Alabama Daily News he had no clue about how he voted in Florida in 2018, while also filing income tax returns in Alabama that same year. Tuberville's spokesperson said he did not switch over his driver's license to Alabama until 2019. Noemi Oding is a political science professor at Samford University in Alabama. She says critics now want to see his driver's license records.
5: You know, the SAVE Act, one of the key parts of that is the requirement of a photo identification card. And so I think the biggest question here is, will Senator Tuberville provide his proof of Alabama driver's license?
1: The Tuberville campaign did not answer that question, and they did not grant an interview. But Morgan Murphy, Tuberville's former national security advisor, says there are good reasons not to release driver's license records.
6: There are a lot of security concerns in Brown being such a public figure as coach. I worked for him in his office in D.C., and he regularly got death threats.
1: Murphy says he believes Tuberville has released all he needs to. Besides, he says, Republican voters have already made up their minds.
6: Well, he has satisfied voters. The voters chose overwhelmingly to elect him as the Republican nominee.

0: for governor by a landslide.
1: Even if the Alabama Republican Party rules in Tuberville's favor, a court challenge to his residency qualifications is likely. For NPR News, I'm Richard Banks in Birmingham, Alabama.
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3: 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It's 9:40. Good morning.
4: I'm Windsor Johnston with these headlines. President Trump says the U.S. is close to reaching a peace deal with Iran. The Prime Minister of Pakistan says the two sides have agreed on the text of a preliminary accord. Iran's foreign minister says negotiators are working toward an initial agreement. President Trump says the U.S. military has killed the alleged leader of a Venezuelan gang. The White House says he was involved in drug smuggling and human trafficking. Shares of SpaceX jumped 19% in their Wall Street debut on Friday, pushing the company's market value to about $2.1 trillion. The surge also made founder Elon Musk the world's first trillionaire. I'm Windsor Johnston, NPR News in Washington.

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1: This is Weekend Edition from NPR News. I'm Alyssa Nadworny. The New York Knicks could win their first championship in more than 50 years when they play the San Antonio Spurs tonight in the fifth game of the NBA Finals. Backup point guard Jose Alvarado is the only native New Yorker on the Knicks roster this year. He's now a hometown hero. Samantha Max of member station WNYC has this story from his old neighborhood in Brooklyn.
2: Jonathan Wilson is shooting hoops on a basketball court across from the Berry Street houses where Jose Alvarado grew up.
3: So, I've been taking my lunch break here, just taking a couple shots.
4: Are you a Knicks fan?
3: Of course. Let's go Knicks.
2: The fenced-in court next to a playground is small, but locals say it's still a favorite for pickup players in this part of Williamsburg. There are fresh nets and glass backboards. Alvarado grew up playing on courts like these. After Game 4 on Wednesday night, Alvarado described himself as a kid from here.
5: I'm in Madison Square Garden in the fourth quarter playing with these guys, and we playing for something special. I was just excited. It really something I couldn't put in words.
2: Alvarado was raised in public housing in a neighborhood that's now known for its luxury waterfront high-rises and trendy coffee shops. It's also home to many New Yorkers of Puerto Rican heritage, like Alvarado. The 28-year-old played in high school in Queens and in college at Georgia Tech and joined the NBA in 2021. The Knicks signed him this February. Alvarado has scored some clutch points throughout the final series. He also had a viral moment earlier this week when he stumbled into the lap of former Mayor Michael Bloomberg during Game 3.
6: As Alvarado dives into the stands and checks with former New York City Mayor Mike Bloomberg.
2: A few blocks from Alvarado's home, Alex Perez is in a Knicks hat. He says he's waited his whole life for this moment. He was born in 1974, the year after they last won the NBA championship trophy.
7: Hopefully, you know, they could do it.
2: With Alvarado representing Williamsburg, Perez and his friend Luis Lopez say the neighborhood has been loud. They say it means a lot for a local to be on the squad.
7: It's great. Yeah.
8: I mean, it shows what we can do over here, right? It's talent and all types of different creeds come from right here in Williamsburg, and we've been here. So Alvarado doing what he's doing is really helpful to us.
2: Now Alvarado is one game away from winning a championship with a team he's been rooting for since he was a kid. For NPR News, I'm Samantha Max in New York.
1: Socrates warned against writing things down. He said, "It was an invention that weakened the strength of our memories," similar to the warnings about AI weakening our minds. Humans do have a staggering capacity for memory. We once memorized not only which plants were edible, but could recite poems like the Iliad over the course of days. We wanted to talk to a super memorizer, so we called William Sutton. The actor and teacher has memorized all 154 of Shakespeare's sonnets. He joins us from Amsterdam. Hello.
9: Hello there.
1: So 154 sonnets by your namesake, William Shakespeare.
9: That's correct.
1: And you know all of them?
9: Yeah.
1: Is there one that particularly resonates with you?
9: Yeah, there's definitely one that resonates with me. The most famous one is sonnet number 18, right? Which is, "Shall I compare thee to a summer's day?"
1: Mm-hmm.
9: Most people got that one at school.
1: I think I learned that in the seventh grade.
9: Right? It's an English class favorite. Mm-hmm. But number 81, that's my one.
1: Okay, let's hear it.
9: Okay, here we go. "Or I shall live your epitaph to make, or you survive when I in earth am rotten. From hence your memory death cannot take, although in me each part will be forgotten. Your name from hence immortal life shall have, though I, once gone, to all the world must die. The earth can yield me but a common grave, when you entombed in men's eyes shall lie. Your monument shall be my gentle verse, which eyes not yet created shall o'er read, and tongues to be, your being shall rehearse. When all the breathers of this world are dead, you still shall live. Such virtue hath my pen, where breath most breathes, even in the mouths of men.
1: Wow.
9: That's Sonnet 81. And the first time I heard that final couplet, that just felt to me like the most complete prediction and immortality through poetry. I literally looked behind me when I first read that. I thought he was there.
1: Wow. What do you think is like kind of the greatest like love of the sonnets?
9: The one line that really just gets me every time is in sonnet number 108. So that eternal love in love's fresh case weighs not the dust and injury of age, nor gives to necessary wrinkles, but makes antiquity for aye his page. Just the lightness of the dust. It feels like it's accumulating on my hand as I say it.
1: What made you want to memorize so much Shakespeare?
9: To prove to the other actors that I could memorize Shakespeare, I guess. When I first had the idea, oh yeah, I'm going to learn them all, I did not realize how much work it actually was.
1: Do you think memorizing Shakespeare helps you memorize other things?
9: Yeah, I do. I also believe that just memorizing Shakespeare is just good for your soul.
1: How do you do that? Like, how do you remember it all?
9: It's come to the point where it's now ingrained. It's now there. A bit like an AI, I need a prompt. You know, somebody needs to say something that will remind me of it, and I'll say, ah. And then I just lock in, and off we go.
1: And do they mean something to you? Like, are you thinking while you're memorizing? Are you hearing the words you're saying? Or is it kind of like tapping into a robot brain?
9: I believe that your heart and brain should be connected when you're reciting poetry. When you memorize them, it becomes yours. It's like, you know, teaching sonnets to people, first time through, they understand nothing. By the third time through, they're getting an idea. But it still takes another 30 times before they go like, oh, I think I understand that bit. And then once they've got it, once they've made it their own, it's theirs forever.
1: You know, we live in this world where everything's coming at us so fast. You're scrolling on social media. Our brains are just, our attention span is so low.
9: Yes. I mean, that is absolutely the case. I bemoan the mediums that we have at the moment. It's just so quick. It's so easy. It's so, and so unfulfilling. It's like fast food for the brain. And with something like this, it feels like I'm chewing. It feels like I'm actually getting some fiber. It feels like I'm actually getting some vitamins inside me. So in that sense, it does spur you on to want to learn more.
1: Yeah.
9: Can I give one final couplet? Because this is what I think the sonnets are about also.
1: Of course.
9: So shalt thou feed on death that feeds on men. And death once dead, there's no more dying then. Nice one. That was the final couplet of sonnet number 146.
1: That's William Sutton in Amsterdam, who has memorized all 154 sonnets by William Shakespeare. Thank you so much, William.
9: Thank you.
1: It's a simple setup for a movie. Small town girl falls for a charming con man who's just swept into town. Caroline is played by Australian actress Samara Weaving. Oliver is played by Kyle Gallner. And in Carolina Caroline, the pair cross the South pulling increasingly ambitious scams, forcing Caroline to confront who she really is and the cost of the freedom she's been chasing.
4: How do you know if we're good people pretending to be bad or bad ones pretending to be good?
10: When I read that, I was just going, bad people don't ask that. She's proving, to me at least, that she's good.
1: I asked Samara Weaving what makes the con man Oliver so appealing to Caroline.
10: He's just so mysterious, you know? She's in this small town. She kind of knows everyone. Not many people come through. And if they do, they're probably not some, like, Canadian tuxedo, devil-may-care, handsome guy. So, you know, like, there's that immediate sort of attraction. And then he sort of rips off her boss.
11: Excuse me, sir. I saw what you did in there. You got a 20 for a 10 and 10 ones, but half of that money belonged to the store.
12: That's right.
11: You walked out the store with money that ain't yours.
12: What's your name?
11: Caroline.
1: Okay, so when they meet, Caroline tells him that all she wants to do is get to South Carolina.
10: Yeah, big dreams.
1: Big dreams, yeah.
10: It's so endearing, that scene, that, like, she wants to travel, and he's like, okay, where? And she's just going, oh, one state over. It's so cute. Yeah, I mean, I think for Caroline, there's a few things. I think there's, like, where does she come from? Who's her mother? Like, this mysterious woman who she's never really talked about with her dad, but is got this, like, longing to know who her mother is. And she knows she's in South Carolina, and that's kind of all she knows. And then I think on a larger, like, more philosophical sense, she's wondering, like, is she like her mom?
1: Caroline and Oliver fall in love. They drive across America. They carry on different cons to get by. Who's in power in the relationship?
10: I think that's what's quite interesting, is that you assume it's him. And I think when I was reading it, I got nervous that he would be, like, the bad influence that would get her in trouble. But she's the one kind of pushing them along. She's the one that's encouraging this bad behavior. And I think in another actor's hands, it could have very easily been an ego-driven performance by Oliver. But what Kyle brings is this, like, immediate sense of, I love this woman so much and I'm willing to do anything for her.
12: I had this job once. Hated it. And then one day I was sitting outside on my break in the alley, and I see these birds perched on the telephone wire. I think to myself, these birds can fly anywhere in the world. So why do they always seem to stay in the same place? And then I ask myself that same question.
10: What he did was so wonderful, because another male actor could have made him quite unlikable. I think it would have been easy to be like, I'm the macho guy, I'm the leader. Like, but instead, Kyle was like, no, I'm just following you. I'm just letting you lead.
1: I want to play a scene from the film. Caroline and Oliver have graduated from these small cons to robbing banks. Your character is basically doing all the work. Let's listen to a little bit.
12: It's just like you imagine. You're going to walk in, lift your gun in the air, and you're going to yell.
13: Everybody stay calm. This is a robbery.
14: I need you to fill this up and pass it real quick.
12: You got two jobs. Crowd control.
13: Get out. I said get out.
12: And cattle prodding.
1: I mean, what was that like for you?
10: Do you know what was wild? Was that we were shooting in these, like, actual small town banks. And the owners and managers of the bank wanted to be in the movie. So they were essentially living their worst nightmare.
1: What?
10: I know, but do you know what? It was sort of like, I think as an actor, it's so fun because you get to pretend to do these, like, insane things that you would never do in a million years, you know, because you get to live out this, like, weird fantasy that I didn't even know I had.
1: Yeah.
10: In the safety of being able to go home at the end of the day and suffer none of the consequences.
1: Okay, but how did you nail the accent? Did you have, like, a favorite phrase?
10: Well, in that accent, they turn the, like, E's into I's, you know? So instead of 10, it's 10. And then there was, like, one sentence that Kyle's face when I said it, and I think it was like, what, like my dream? And he just was like, that is the best. The accent and the outfits were, like, what kind of unlocked that character for me. Because you can kind of get away with doing anything with that accent. It's so charming. You know, if it was like my Australian accent, they'd be like, lock her up, you know? But she's going, oh, I'm sorry. And you're like, oh, cute.
1: You know, you've starred in a number of horror films, The Babysitter, Ready or Not, the Scream movie. This role feels really different.
10: Yeah.
1: Did you approach it in the same way, or like, how is it different for you?
10: I mean, I always sort of seem to come back to horror, which is great. I love the genre, but I do like when I play people that aren't covered in blood and screaming. So this was really fun. It just felt like such a classic love story with a little bit of crime thriller in it. And I hadn't done that before. I hadn't been like a lead of a romance, and I wanted to see if I could pull it off, which was challenging in its own way and depended so much on the chemistry with Kyle. And I feel like we got so lucky that we got along so well and the camera picked up on that element. It's hard to manufacture chemistry, you know? It was really nice not to be running for my life for once.
1: Do you have things you do like about being a Scream queen, though?
10: Yeah, I think it's great. I mean, who doesn't want to be a queen? That sounds lovely. Yeah, it was funny that both Kyle and I kind of have this reputation of being like Scream Queen and Scream King. And then I imagined all these horror fans coming to the movie and then like super disappointed when it's like totally the opposite.
1: Samara Weaving stars in Carolina Caroline, which is in theaters now. Thanks so much for being with us.
10: Thank you.
1: This is Weekend Edition from NPR News. BJ Lederman writes our theme music, and I am Alyssa Nadworny.

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2: 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I'm Steve Seal. 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
1: 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It's 10 o'clock.
3: 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I'm Alzo Slade.
4: And I'm Peter Sagal. One team has captured America's heart by virtue of their spirit, their grit, and the fact that some of the most famous people in the world go to their games. I mean, we'd root for Voldemort if Taylor Swift was wearing his T-shirt. We'll ask about this Cinderella team that's already a princess, plus comic genius Robert Smigel tells us how his creation Triumph the Insult Comic Dog is nothing like him, and Alzo Slade is very disappointed by our backstage catering.
3: Guys, it's just Chex Mix.
4: We'll ask what's really not that appetizing on our quiz coming up right after this hour's news.
5: Live from NPR News in Washington, I'm Louise Schiavone. The U.S. military says it shot down several Iranian drones as they were heading toward the Strait of Hormuz. NPR's Carrie Khan reports both the U.S. and Iran say they are seeing progress in signing a preliminary peace deal.
6: In a post on social media, the U.S. Central Command says Iran launched what it called multiple one-way attack drones to strike commercial ships in the vital waterway. U.S. forces shot all the drones and that, quote, traffic flow through the strait continues unimpeded, according to CENTCOM. Meanwhile, Iran's foreign minister posted on social media that a deal had, quote, never been closer to being reached. Pakistan's prime minister also signaled that a deal was nearly finalized. A senior Trump official also confirmed to reporters that the two sides were close, but added a bit of caution, saying most in Iran want to sign the deal, but, quote, not everybody, adding that Iran's system is very complicated. Carrie Khan, NPR News, Tel Aviv.
5: President Trump is once again threatening to revoke Washington, D.C.'s system of limited self-governance known as home rule. Jackson Sonnenberg from member station WAMU reports the city's mayoral race spurred the attack.
7: While speaking in the Oval Office yesterday, Trump was asked how he would react if progressive-leaning D.C. councilmember Janice Lewis-George won the Democratic nomination for D.C. mayor.
8: I wouldn't like it, and maybe we'd take back Washington and run it on the federal basis.
7: Lewis-George ran a campaign reminiscent of New York City Mayor Zoran Mamdani. She responded on social media, calling Trump's comments, quote, an attack on democracy, and that D.C. voters want someone who will stand up to the president. In a poll released last week by The Washington Post and George Mason University's Schar School, Lewis-George was leading the other frontrunner, Kenyon McDuffie, by around 9 points. For NPR News, I'm Jackson Sinnenberg in Washington.
5: The U.S. Justice Department has dismissed concerns about broadcast industry consolidation and has determined that Paramount Skydance's proposed acquisition of Warner Brothers Discovery is unlikely to be harmful to consumers. Among the combined assets under this merger, Paramount's movie studios and Warner Studios, and CBS and CNN. The Federal Communications Commission still needs to weigh in. NPR's David Folkenflik explains.
9: The FCC, Federal Communications Commission, has to review it as well because there are CBS's locally owned stations that are part of the combination, and there's going to be an enormous infusion of foreign capital into this for this deal. The Saudi Sovereign Wealth Fund is among the investors, but people expect that to go through. But you have states' attorneys general, and you also have the European Union and regulators in the United Kingdom still reviewing this. We don't know exactly what all that means, but we have seen Democratic states' attorneys general becoming much more aggressive about challenging antitrust deals like this in the courts, and that's likely where this is headed.
5: NPR's David Folkenflik. This is NPR.
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11: Hiya, it's Marissa Ann Lewis-Thompson here, your afternoon newscaster at St. Louis Public Radio. I have been the afternoon newscaster and a general assignment reporter here at St. Louis Public Radio since October 2017. Every day is a little bit different. In this newsroom, I have been the voice of so many breaking news moments, from political figures having to resign, to eclipse coverage, to, you know, unfortunate tragedies. Being a part of those moments, sometimes it's really hard to take in that my voice is a part of that history. I think there's a level of gratitude that I have, knowing that people trust my voice. We say this all the time on the air, during pledge drives, community events, but it is very much so true. If it wasn't for you, it would be a lot harder to do what we do every single day. I'm fortunate enough to work with some really talented people who go out and cover a wide range of stories. The work that we do every single day truly takes a village. That is you. You make that possible for all of us.

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1: 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Good morning. It's 10:06. I'm Rose Dalton. Chance of showers and thunderstorms throughout the day, mostly cloudy, high near 90. More showers and thunderstorms overnight tonight, low around 65. And tomorrow, partly cloudy with a high near 80. Currently 74 degrees in St. Louis, 70 in Quincy, 70 degrees in Rolla.
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3: 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I'm Alzo Slade, filling in for no one. 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
4: Thank you, Alzo. Thank you, everybody. Thank you. Good to be back home in Chicago. Thank you so much. We have a wonderful show for you today. Later on, we're going to be talking to the legendary comedy writer Robert Smigel. He is also the hand up the butt of Triumph, the insult comic dog. His latest project is a podcast where he and his friends give advice to non-funny people on how to be funny. And no, we don't need his help. We're just visiting with him. We'd love to have a chat with you, too. 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The number is 1-888-WAIT-WAIT. That's 1-888-924-8924. Let's welcome our first listener contestant. Hi, you're on Wait, Wait, Don't Tell Me.
5: Hi, this is Emily Dykehouse, and I'm calling from Holland, Michigan.
4: Holland, Michigan, there on the opposite shore.
5: Yeah.
4: Of Lake Michigan, we could walk outside and wave to you across the lake. What do you do there?
5: So I actually work as an admin assistant and an occasional grant writer for a nonprofit immigration legal office here in Holland, and that is probably us. Thank you. And that's probably as stressful as it sounds.
4: Yeah, I was about to, I mean, yeah, you probably didn't think that you'd be like, I don't know, a warrior for good when you took that job. Well, welcome to the show, Emily. Let me introduce you to our panel. First up, she's a writer and comedian who most recently wrote for Clean Slate. That's available on Prime. It's Shantira Jackson.
6: Hi, Emily. Hi, Shantira.
4: Next, he's a comedian you can see in Portland, Oregon at Kickstand July 18th and in Denver at Dude IDK Studio on July 24th and 25th. It's Shane Torres.
7: Hello.
4: And he is a co-host of the podcast, The Nightly, and will be performing at the Comedy Studio in Cambridge, Massachusetts on September 19th. It's Josh Gondelman.
8: Hello.
5: Hi.
4: So, Emily, welcome to the show. You're going to play Who's Alzo this time. Alzo Slade is going to read you three quotes from this week's news. If you can correctly identify or explain just two of them, you will win our prize. Any voice from our show you might choose for your voicemail. Are you ready to play?
5: I hope so. I've been listening to the show for years, so I'm so excited.
4: Yeah, we're not going to do any of that material, though, so this is all new.
8: President Barack Obama.
4: Here, Emily, is your first quote. It was heard in New York City Wednesday night.
3: My mayor's Muslim, my bagel's Jewish, the Pope's on our side, Nick's in five.
4: That was the chant heard across New York City as for the first time since 1973, the Knicks were on the verge of winning what?
5: The NBA championship.
4: Yes, the NBA championship. New York has fallen in love with this team, with millions of New Yorkers discovering just this week that they are lifelong Knicks fans. This has become a national story. Some say that's just because so much media is based in New York, but according to the media based in New York, shut up, rubes. Everybody is talking about all the celebrities who go to the Knicks games, like Timothy Chalamet and Spike Lee. But that's not fair. San Antonio has celebrities at their games, too. Timothy Chalamet and Spike Lee have been flying in for them.
7: I'm a big New York Liberty fan. That's my one New York team.
4: The WNBA team?
7: Yeah, that's right. And every Liberty game, they show writer Fran Lebowitz on the Jumbotron.
4: Really?
7: And everyone goes crazy. No, there's other celebrities, too, but Fran is a mainstay. And
4: really?
7: I think they're just so excited to see her. It's awesome.
4: The finals have affected all of New York, even for people who don't follow basketball. Traffic, non-existent during the games. You can walk into the most exclusive restaurants in the city without a reservation. And, of course, there's no better time to break into Timothy Chalamet's house.
6: I don't want anything out of there.
4: Yeah. Wouldn't it be fun, though, just to know you could wander around?
6: Just wander around and find the skinniest pants.
9: Oh, yeah.
4: This is true, by the way. Most people, very excited about the Knicks, except for June brides.
6: Oh.
4: And apparently it just got worse because now with the games going back to San Antonio for perhaps the deciding game on Saturday, all of those weddings are like in chaos, right? It's just like, who's going to be focusing on the wedding? I mean, everybody's going to be a little teary-eyed at the "Where's her father dance?"
9: I gave away my little girl and 20 grand.
7: My sweet daughter, Kalshi. A beautiful name for a baby girl.
4: All right. Here is your next quote. It's from a commenter in the New York Times on a story.
10: The simplest explanation is usually the correct one. People are staring at these at night instead of having sex.
4: That was someone talking about two new studies that have finally proved that what technology has caused the birth rate to decline.
5: Oh, my God. I feel like it's cell phones, but I also feel like that's way too obvious.
4: It's way too obvious, but apparently it's true. Specifically, smartphones. Yes.
5: Oh, my God.
4: Yes, new research has finally proved something people have long suspected. The arrival of smartphones in 2007 directly caused a significant drop in the birth rate. That is why so many since then have felt the sting of hearing, "Not tonight, honey. I'm watching a miniature pony play the piano."
7: Well, we have to be clear about how this happened, right? It's not like physiological. Like, guys can be like, "No, no, no, we don't need to use protection. I have an Android."
6: Honestly? That would work for some people. You have an Android?
4: Yeah.
6: Some girls might not hook up with you.
4: This is how they proved it. At first, you may remember, only AT&T customers could get an iPhone. So researchers looked at places back then which had AT&T coverage and compared them to birth rates in places that didn't and discovered that when they had AT&T coverage, birth rates dropped. That's why AT&T initially offered the "you'll never have a family" plan.
7: But I do think this is great because they can start using that in the advertising, right? Google Pixel, it's better than sex.
4: Reproductive health scientists desperate to reverse this are trying to come up with a way to make sex as exciting as Wordle. Oh, look, honey, we got it in two.
7: For an NPR crowd, I don't know that they'll clear that bar.
4: It's true. All right, here, Emily, is your last quote.
10: Guys, it's just Chex Mix.
4: That was a writer in Bloomberg News talking about how something new is just really the same old thing, proving America has lost its genius when it comes to creating new what?
5: I think I'm going to need a hint.
4: Well, what is Chex Mix?
5: What? It's a snack?
4: It is snacks, yes.
5: Oh, my God.
4: America is the snack capital of the world. But apparently we have lost our sense of innovation and creativity. It's left us dreaming of the days when you'd be at the store and say, "Whoa, whoa, whoa, sour cream and onion?" Bloomberg says we're in a crisis after the winner of this year's Powerhouse Snack Award, there is one, was Hershey's Dot Snack Mix, a blend of pretzels, corn cereal, and pita chips and garlic rye chips. In other words, yeah, it's just Chex Mix. They're just recycling old snacks and new packaging. This cannot stand. We need a Manhattan Project, but for Fritos.
11: You know it was getting bad when we all allowed Flamin' Hot to be a flavor.
4: Yeah.
11: Because like neither one of those words is a flavor.
4: That's right.
11: That's bad. It's just the same thing twice.
4: Yeah. And usually used in contexts that are not particularly appetizing. Like, how does that sore feel?
7: It's a real Mountain Dew Code Red, if you will. This America punishes snack innovation. We shouldn't be surprised. IKEA had horse in their meatballs, and we shut that down right away.
4: Yeah.
7: We punish innovators.
4: It's really true.
6: But there's 85 different Oreos. What more do we want?
11: 86.
4: Alzo, how did Emily do in her quiz?
10: She was perfect. 3 out of 3.
4: Congratulations.
5: Thank you so much.
4: Thank you so much for playing. Take care. Panel, it is time for you to answer some questions about this week's news. Shane, there's a healthcare trend in China that we hope at least will soon spread here. People are getting their medical exams and various treatments where?
11: Airports.
4: No.
11: Shopping malls?
4: I'll give you a hint. You do shots and then you get some shots.
11: This is genius. This is a bar. Oh my God.
4: Bars. At a bar, just go down to your local watering hole for a cocktail and a checkup, but not Cheers, because going where everybody knows your name is a HIPAA violation. It's just like a regular bar. You got cold beer on tap, maybe you got a dartboard, you got an MRI machine. Sure, it's not the best, maybe not the best medical care available, but on the other hand, you are absolutely ready to go when it's time for the urine sample.
7: Like, I don't mean to tell tales out of school, but I know people in America who are taking prescription pills at bars.
4: Yeah, exactly.
11: Yeah. Finally, those punching bag machines you see in bars. I got some bad news for you, but good news, we have something for you to hit already.
4: Exactly. I mean, it's convenient, I guess. I mean, once I got so drunk at a bar, I passed out, but I woke up, the bartender told me I had no polyps and didn't have to come back for 5 years. I mean, also, the one problem is, like, every doctor knows you're lying when you say, oh, just 1 or 2 drinks per week. These doctors like, come on, you had 2 beers while I was taking your blood pressure.
7: Yeah, that's how I keep it down, doc.
12: I could be your doctor and I could be your nurse. I think I see the problem.
4: Coming up, our panelists give you some advice. It's our Bluff the Listener game. Call 1-888-WAIT-WAIT-TO-PLAY. We'll be back in a minute with more of Wait, Wait, Don't Tell Me from NPR.
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10: 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From NPR and WBEZ Chicago, this is Wait, Wait, Don't Tell Me, the NPR News Quiz. I'm Alzo Slade. We're playing this week with Josh Gondelman, Shane Torres, and Shantira Jackson. And here again is your host at the Studebaker Theater in Chicago, Illinois, Peter Sagal.
4: Thank you, Alzo. Thank you so much. Right now, it is time for the Wait, Wait, Don't Tell Me Bluff the Listener game. Call 1-888-WAIT-WAIT to play our game in the air. Hi, you are on Wait, Wait, Don't Tell Me.
14: Hi, this is Vanessa Sanchez calling from the best city in the world, Chicago.
4: Yes, agreed. What do you do here in this fair and fine city?
14: Well, I'm a mom of an 18-year-old, also a dog and cat mom. I work at the amazing National Museum of Mexican Art. And on Sundays, I'm out on the Chicago River practicing with a dragon boat team.
4: What is a dragon boat? That's one of those Chinese boats?
14: Yeah, yeah. There's 20 people on the boat, and you are paddling as fast as you can to beat another boat if you're in competition. But it's just really fun, and it's a great time to just enjoy the Chicago River, which not many of us get to do.
4: That's true, because it killed so many of us. But it's better now. It's better now. Vanessa, welcome to the show. You're going to play our game in which you have to tell truth from fiction. Alzo, what is Vanessa's topic?
10: Words of wisdom.
4: Words of wisdom. Can be hard to come by. I mean, you can only eat so many fortune cookies. This week, we read about somebody who received some game-changing advice at the perfect time. Our panelists are going to tell you about it. Pick the one who's telling the truth. You win the weight waiter of your choice on your voicemail. Are you ready to play?
14: I think so.
4: All right, let's hear first from Josh Gondelman.
15: The year was 1980. Andrew Lloyd Webber was coming off a smash hit with his musical Evita. The world was his oyster. He could have it all. Drugs, parties, actual oysters. But, according to a forthcoming memoir, Weber had two problems. First, a mysterious pain in his knee. And second, he knew his next show needed to be populated by non-human characters, but he couldn't figure out which animals to spotlight. At his doctor's office, Weber found himself lost in thought, and I do incredible impressions.
16: What creatures on God's green earth can prowl the stage, embodying the themes of class, glamour, religion, sort of, and for some reason, railways?
15: His reverie was interrupted by a recommendation from his physician. I think we'd better do a CAT scan, said his osteologist, Dr. Grisabella.
16: Well, that's it, Weber exclaimed. Cats can! Cats can do it all!
15: And the rest was history. Cats went on to be a massive success, despite no one being able to follow the plot even a little.
4: Andrew Lloyd Webber figures out his next mega hit when he gets a CAT scan. Your next story of some good guidance comes from Shantira Jackson.
17: Fresh off of winning his first Oscar, actor Michael B. Jordan was recently invited to play golf with friend and colleague Samuel L. Jackson. Throughout all 18 holes, Michael B. Jordan watched Samuel L. do the two things he enjoys most in his free time, hitting golf balls and saying the F word. In an interview with Time magazine, Jordan explained how before teeing off, instead of shouting four, Samuel L. likes to yell things like, you gotta take a mother bleeping shot, like it's a mother bleeping hole in one. By hole 10, Michael B. Jordan realized that though laden with expletives, everything Sam was saying was brilliant life advice. You should go where you're bleeping supposed to. And sometimes thinking too mother bleeping much gets you in your mother bleeping head and messes up your mother bleeping game. Michael B. Jordan has stated that he left that golf match not only knowing how to be a better golfer, but also how to be a better artist and a better friend.
4: Uh-huh. Michael B. Jordan gets life advice just from listening to Samuel Jackson play golf. And your last advice column comes from Shane Torres.
11: We've all sent a text message to the wrong person before. Just last week, I meant to text my girlfriend something flirty and romantic, but instead it went to my best friend, and now he thinks I want to shower with him. But this week we heard about how an accidental text was the key to movie magic. In the middle of filming Disclosure Day, a movie we all know exists whether we like it or not,
9: Actor Josh O'Connor says he got some of the best acting advice ever in a text from Mr. Steven Spielberg. O'Connor didn't know how to play a certain scene until he got a text from Spielberg saying, "The door's on the latch. Just push." According to O'Connor, it, quote, unlocked the whole scene for me. It's genius. But it wasn't actually genius. It was a text Spielberg meant for his wife, who apparently doesn't know how to open a door. The advice helped O'Connor nonetheless, and that story is a testament that directing might not actually be that hard.
18: Okay. So here are your choices, Vanessa. From Josh Gondelman. From Josh Gondelman, how Andrew Lloyd Webber, Lord Andrew Lloyd Webber, got the idea for Cats from a CAT scan. From Shantira Jackson, how Michael B. Jordan got valuable life advice just by playing golf with Samuel L. Jackson. And from Shane Torres, how the actor in the lead in Steven Spielberg's new movie got brilliant advice from Spielberg in a text that wasn't even meant for him. Which of these was the real story of unexpected but life-changing advice in the news?
14: This is the hardest decision I've ever had to make. just because I am a cat mom, I'm gonna go with A and Andrew Lloyd Webber.
18: You're gonna go with Josh's story of how Andrew Lloyd Webber knew that his next big musical would be about some animal. Didn't know which one.
14: No, then I will go with I'll go with B then.
18: You're gonna go with B, the second story you heard. That is Shantira's story of how Michael B. Jordan went golfing. Well, to bring you the real story, here's actually the person who got that fabulous advice.
19: I received this text from Steven saying, "The door is on the latch, just push." And it unlocked the whole scene for me.
18: That was Josh O'Connor speaking on Fresh Air about the wise text he accidentally got from Steven Spielberg that led to his acting breakthrough. I'm so sorry, Vanessa, but as you heard, Shane had the real answer. You did earn a point, though, for Shantira for her uplifting story about Samuel L. Jackson swearing. Thank you so much for playing.
14: Thank you.
18: Take care.
14: Bye-bye.
18: Bye-bye.
20: Appreciate your great advice, but I don't want to do my hair.
18: And now the game we call Not My Job. Robert Smigel has been one of the funniest people in comedy for decades, but you probably wouldn't recognize him, because he's usually just off camera from his alter ego, Triumph, the insult comic dog. He's also written for Saturday Night Live, Late Night with Conan O'Brien, many movies, TV shows, and in his new podcast, he helps non-funny people be funny. Robert Smigel, welcome to Wait, Wait, Don't Tell Me.
21: Thank you so much. Thank you so much. Great to be here.
18: It's so great to have you.
21: Well, I'm a big fan of the show. I really am.
18: Well, thank you. And I'm a huge fan of yours. In fact, I was amazed to discover just this week that you're not really a brilliantly successful sketch and comedy writer, producer, performer. You are a failed dental student.
21: Oh, is that? Yeah, big time failure.
18: Yeah.
21: Yes.
18: And another thing I found out was that your father was...
21: Yes.
18: And I don't know if I've ever said this phrase before, a legendary dentist.
21: He was. He dwarfs my achievements in comedy, I have to say.
18: He's
21: like the Steve Martin of dentistry. He sort of developed the tooth bonding technique, and he went from there and revolutionized dentistry, and I'm very proud to be a son.
18: Sure, but you.
22: it sounds like your dad made dentistry sexy.
21: He did. He made it, and I'm making comedy gross.
18: And you actually tried to follow in his giant footsteps.
21: I did. I mean, I had no idea that I could succeed in comedy or television. It just seemed ridiculous at the time, but it was all I was ever good at.
18: When did you first know you were funny, or could at least be funny?
21: Oh, my God. I mean, when I was like 4 or 5, I could draw really well. So I could draw Fred Flintstone and Snoopy. And then probably a couple of years later, I started drawing them having sex.
18: Wait a minute.
21: You know, I'm seven years old. I'm trying to make my friends laugh. Give me a break.
22: They didn't have smartphones.
18: No, yeah.
21: Exactly. Exactly.
18: For those who don't know, I want to turn to Triumph, your alter ego. Again, I just found that this week that apparently you and your wife discovered Triumph, or the first version of Triumph, at some sort of knick-knack shop or antique store.
21: Yeah. My wife and I, we were newlyweds, or actually, we were furniture shopping, and there was this quaint little store called Mabel's in Manhattan, and they had an even quainter rack of puppets, rubber puppets that were just animal heads. You know, there were dogs and cats, and there was a sheep, and there was, you know, an owl. So I just grabbed the dog head, and I was so amused by how realistic it looked that I put it on my hand and immediately sniffed my wife's with it.
18: Yeah, well, as you would, as he would.
21: In the middle of the store.
18: Yeah.
21: And, of course, she laughed, and that's why we're still married all these years.
18: You've been doing Triumph for so long. Does he have, like, his own personality? They're like, are there things that, like, Triumph will say, but you could never bring yourself to say?
21: Well, I mean, he would probably insult your show, even though I'm a big fan.
18: Right.
21: For example.
0: Oh, my God.
18: Whoa.
21: I was, this is so exciting!
18: I was both.
21: Wait, don't tell me. Hey, does your audience know that Wait, Don't Tell Me, it's not only a beloved NPR quiz show, but it's also the game NPR employees play when they're guessing if they're still employed. Oh, yes! Sorry, I only got one joke. It's NPR. You guys don't pay well.
18: I was both terrified and hoping that would happen. So nice to see you. Triumph. Do people actually ask, like, oh, Robert Smigel, can Triumph, if you will, dump on me?
21: I mean, I look in the mirror every morning and I'm bored. I wish Triumph was there.
18: That's sure.
22: What would Triumph say if he was roasting you?
21: He'd probably borrow a line from Don Rickles and say, it's over, Rabbi, give it up for it.
18: I want to ask you about the new podcast, which is like an amazing idea. Humor me.
21: Yes.
18: So, well, why don't you describe it?
21: So my wife actually came up with this show. It's called Humor Me with Robert Smigel and Friends. And every week we have people who have called in, left a message, and they need help with some sort of task they have. We had one guy who had to make a eulogy for a father-in-law that he hated and needed advice on how to make, he wanted to insult him and be tasteful. And we had one woman who wanted to break up with her

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1: One of the most famous emotional support animals was Wally the Emotional Support Alligator. True story, he made news when Citizens Bank Park in Philly would not let his owner come in with him. What ultimately happened to Wally the Emotional Support Alligator? A, he signed an endorsement deal and is now the MetLife Insure-a-gator. B, after a peaceful death of natural causes, he is now a set of emotional support luggage.
2: That you can take on a plane.
1: No, yeah, that's true. Or C, somebody reported a loose alligator to the authorities. He was duly picked up and released in a swamp in Georgia and hasn't been seen again.
3: My goodness, this is a hard one.
2: It is.
3: Emotional support luggage sounds so believable.
1: It does.
4: But I'm going to go with C.
1: You're right, Robert. Yes. Somebody kidnapped him from his enclosure, left him someplace else. Somebody saw him there, called the Department of Natural Resources. They picked him up, and they brought him back home to a swamp. And as far as we know, he is still there living his best life. All right. Here's your next question. Sometimes real service animals can cause problems, as when which of these happened just a week ago? A, a seeing eye dog in Arizona got a whiff of a female dog in heat and dragged its owner into a canal. B, a service dog on an American Airlines flight had, quote, an accident on the plane, causing human passengers to become ill and forcing an emergency landing. Or C, a service dog with an undiagnosed condition gave mange to the entire South Carolina State Senate.
4: Wow.
1: Yeah.
4: I'm just going to go with B. It just seems the most believable.
1: It is, in fact, B, yeah.
4: I wanted to believe A.
1: I know, but it was B. They had to make an emergency landing and had emergency crews rush the plane, and none of the emergency guys rushed back out going, ah! All right, last question. Go for perfect if you can. A service dog who was being trained to detect sudden changes in blood sugar was taken to the vet for a checkup, and this dog alerted to the veterinarian herself. What happened next? A, the vet was diagnosed with type A diabetes just in time to save her life. B, it was discovered the dog couldn't sense blood sugar at all. It just happened to like white coats. Or C, the vet got busted for bringing donuts to work but not sharing them with her coworkers.
4: Well, it's gotta be A.
1: No, I'm sorry. The answer was actually C. The dog detected the secret donut.
4: Oh, that's amazing.
1: Isn't that something?
4: God bless these dogs.
1: Also, how did Robert Smigel do in our quiz?
5: Not that bad. 2 out of 3.
1: That's pretty good.
4: That's all you need, right?
1: That's
6: all right.
1: Robert Smigel is a writer, comedian, and the creator of Triumph the Insult Comic Dog. His new podcast, Humor Me, which is both hilarious and sometimes kind of moving, is out now. Robert Smigel, what a joy to talk to you. Thank you so much for being on our show. Take care. 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Call 1-888-WAIT-WAIT to join us on the air. 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
1: 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From NPR and WBEZ Chicago, this is Wait, Wait, Don't Tell Me, the NPR News Quiz. I'm Alzo Slade. We're playing this week with Shantira Jackson, Josh Gondelman, and Shane Torres. And here is your host at the Studebaker Theater in Chicago, Illinois, Peter Sagal.
2: Thank you, Alzo. Thank you so much, everybody. 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It's our limerick challenge. If you'd like to play, give us a call at 1-888-WAIT-WAIT. That's 1-888-924-8924. Right now, panel, some more questions for you from the week's news. Shane, according to The Guardian, it may be outdated and unnecessary to do what every day?
3: Bathe?
2: He said, hopefully. No, not bathe.
4: Oh, can I get a hint, please?
2: Sure, it's like goodbye, breakfast, lunch, and dinner. Hello, constant random grazing.
4: Eat? Snack? What? I'm sorry.
2: The traditional advice is... traditional standard, yes, may not be appropriate anymore. The traditional standard of...
3: eat 3 square meals a day.
2: Exactly, yeah. Right. Experts are saying we no longer need 3 meals a day. That's because science says we need 6 meals a day, right? Right? Yeah. According to some experts, it's better to, quote, embrace culinary spontaneity, unquote. Follow your body's instincts and follow whatever regimen works best for your health. That's why, since I heard this news, I've given up 3 square meals a day. I just eat 1 6-foot-long sub once a week, and then I lay around motionless for 4 days like a snake.
5: Culinary spontaneity is like a very beautiful phrase for shoveling something into your mouth over the sink.
2: Exactly right.
6: Well, yeah, I'm being culinary spontaneous, honey.
7: This is also just girl dinner.
2: Girl dinner? What's
7: yeah.
2: Girl dinner? All right. Explain to me, Shantira.
7: Girl dinner is when you piece together whatever you want for dinner. So, like, for me, a girl dinner would be fries that I get from, like, a restaurant, 24 Oreos, and then, like, a shot of vodka. That's girl dinner.
8: You just went to a 7-Eleven.
7: Sometimes there's brie.
8: Ooh. Ooh, la, la.
7: The whole wheel, though. No slicing.
2: Just the whole wheel?
7: The whole wheel.
2: You just pick it up?
7: Yeah, that's girl dinner.
2: That's... Shantira, legendary movie star John Travolta has announced that because, quote, men can have fun too, he has now started to do what in public?
7: Frolic.
2: Frolic. He's going to frolic. Yeah. He's going to gamble.
7: Yeah, he's going to skip around.
2: Yes, that'll be very exciting to see. No, that's not it.
7: Can I have a little hint?
2: Yes, in this, he is just like countless French artistes and also Che Guevara.
7: Okay. He's wearing a beret?
2: Exactly. He's wearing berets.
9: A picture of John Travolta on the red carpet at Cannes went viral because of his beard and his beret, both dyed dark black. He says that he has now directed his first movie. He had looked up images of classic Hollywood directors, and many of them were wearing berets. And also, men should be able to have fun with their fashion, which is a lot of things to say instead of the simple two words, I'm bald.
5: Yeah, that's the mistake. You got to pick a signature hat before the hair is gone.
9: Exactly.
5: Then nobody knows what's going on under there.
9: Exactly, you're right.
7: Wearing a beret is the same thing as frolicking.
9: That is, yes. if you're standing there motionless, but you have a beret on, you're frolicking.
7: You're frolicking. You don't even have to move.
8: Look at all the fun that guy's having, stone face.
1: You're either frolicking or you're like a super, like, Black Panther revolutionary.
9: Yeah, that's true.
1: Because they weren't doing no frolicking back then.
9: That's true.
5: And who knows which one John Travolta is?
9: Oh.
1: He's a Scientology revolutionary.
9: Yeah. I mean, to be fair, it's his life. He can do what he wants. I mean, once he was a matinee idol. Now he wants to look like a substitute theater teacher who owns just the meanest little dog. It's his life.

0: 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If you'd like to play on air, call or leave a message at 1-888-WAIT-WAIT. That's 1-888-924-8924. You can catch us most weeks right here at the Studebaker Theater in downtown Chicago. Come see us on the road. We'll be in Milwaukee on July 9th and in Sonoma County, California, July 30th. For tickets and information to all of our live events, go to nprpresents.org. Hi, you're on Wait, Wait, Don't Tell Me.
1: Hi, Peter. This is Vanessa calling from Charlestown, Massachusetts.
0: Charlestown, I know it well. What do you do there?
1: I am a public school kindergarten teacher.
0: You wow. are the best.
2: Wow. Yay. Amazing.
0: Let me ask you some advice. Believe it or not, in the fall, I'm about to send my little son, Elliot, to kindergarten for the first time. Is there anything you would like me to either let him know or prepare him in some way so as to make the kindergarten teacher's life easier?
1: You know what? Just have a good time and be his little self. That's all that matters.
0: I will relay that message, Vanessa. Thank you.
3: I just felt like she was talking to me just now.
0: Well, Vanessa, welcome to our show. Alzo Slade is going to read you three news-related limericks with the last word or phrase missing from each. If you can fill in that last word or phrase correctly in two of the limericks, you will be a winner. Ready to play?
1: Sure am.
0: Here's your first limerick.
3: Strong drinks I am not in the thrall of, but a dirty martini we all love. So I will not pass on a tall highball glass filled with soda and brine and an...
1: I need a clue
0: well,
1: here.
0: Do you know what a...
1: My rhyming should be better for kindergarten.
0: You'd think. Dirty martini is a strong clue. You know what a dirty martini is?
1: Yeah, olive.
0: Yes, it's olive.
3: Yes.
0: Every summer has the song of the summer. Every summer has the drink of the summer. And according to the internet, which is never wrong, this year's drink is a glass of ice, soda water, and the brine left over from the olives.
2: Ooh.
0: That's what it is. You're all drinking it, whether you like it or not. It's the drink of the summer. Didn't you hear me say that?
4: People, you know, they called the Dirty Shirley a couple summers ago, right? It was like a Shirley Temple with alcohol. Olive brine and soda, that's the nasty Shirley. That's the filthy Shirley.
5: You know, you can also clean your tires with olive brine and soda. Oh.
0: All right, very good. Here is your next limerick.
3: Brother Squirrel, I think that you scammeth. Giant beasts in your cheeks will not crammeth. If you are so famished, just make a nut sandwich. No way you could eat woolly
1: mammoth?
0: Woolly mammoth, yes. Scientists were able to extract DNA from ancient squirrel feces, something these scientists did voluntarily, and discovered that back in the Ice Age, squirrels ate mammoth meat and saber-toothed tiger meat. It's true. Wow, how the mighty have fallen. You used to eat mammoth. I just saw you eat a bagel out of a dumpster. Have some dignity. There's another finding, too. This is a little terrifying. It finds out that even after tens of thousands of years, the ancient squirrel feces still stank. According to one researcher, quote, I did not think 700,000-year-old poop would smell anymore, but it was intense. Can you imagine how difficult things were back then? Like somebody light a match. We can't. We've never invented fire.
4: I don't understand the premise that something would smell better after 700,000 years.
5: Well,
4: that's not how smell works.
5: Well, for real. Like, have you smelled a grandmother?
6: My grandma smells good.
5: Sure.
7: Not all of them, you know.
0: Here is your last limerick.
3: More than 5,000 years he's been dead. Mountain ice was his chilly death bed. Dormant biomes we found for a crusty baked round. We have harvested yeast to make...
1: bread?
0: Yes, bread. Otzi the Iceman is a 5,000-year-old caveman who is so well-preserved, he still has living microbes in his stomach. And this week, researchers at Italy's Institute for Mummy Studies, which... shockingly, only sounds like we made it up, announced they had taken those microbes and made sourdough bread out of them. The scientists say the dough is, quote, very, very good, but I don't care how good bread is. If somebody you're sharing it with says, and while we're at it, whose milk is the butter from?
4: We're talking about American snacks falling behind. This is what we're talking
0: this
4: about.
0: This we're talking about. Also, how did Vanessa do in our quiz?
3: Grade A for our teacher. 3 out of 3.
0: Congratulations.
4: Yeah.
0: Well done.
1: Yeah. Thank you.
0: Enjoy your summer break.
4: Yep.
1: Thank you, Peter. Thank you, everybody.
0: Now on to our final game, Lightning Fill-in-the-Blank. Each of our players will have 60 seconds in which to answer as many fill-in-the-blank questions as they can. Each correct answer now worth 2 points. Alzo, can you give us the scores?
3: Yes, I can. Shantira and Josh are tied at 2 with Shane in the lead for 3.
0: Okay. Shane, you're in the lead.
4: Mm-hmm.
0: Shantira and Josh are tied for 2nd, so we'll just arbitrarily choose Josh to go first.
4: Okay.
0: Here we go, Josh. The clock will start when I begin your first question. Fill in the blank. On Thursday, Trump threatened to seize Karga Island from blank.
4: Iran.
0: Right. On Friday, private space company blank held their much-anticipated IPO.
4: SpaceX.
0: Right. This week, defense officials say a false alarm led to the blank being locked down.
4: The Pentagon?
0: Right. On Thursday, the 2026 blank kicked off with a game in Mexico City.
4: World Cup.
0: Right. This week, the UK government issued a warning to supermarket shoppers that their migraines may be triggered by what?
4: Cheese?
0: Yes. Very good.
4: All
0: on
4: right.
0: Wednesday, streaming music giant blank said it had removed tens of thousands of phony podcasts from their app.
4: Spotify?
0: Right. On Tuesday, tennis great blank played her first match in almost 4 years.
4: Serena Williams.
0: Right again, just in time for America's 250th birthday celebrations, a giant American flag in Connecticut blanked.
4: Caught fire.
0: No, blew into some utility lines and cut power to 40,000 people. A 3,000 square foot American flag. Yes, got blown into some utility lines and cut off power to over 40,000 people in Connecticut who were assured that this was not, in fact, a symbol of anything. It took almost a full day to get the flag untangled, but that's only because emergency workers had to keep saluting the whole time. Also, how did Josh do in our quiz?
3: It was impressive. He got 7 right for 14 more points, total of 16.
0: All right.
6: Not gonna do that.
0: Well, you don't know. Okay, Shantira, you are up next. Fill in the blank. On Thursday, John Healy, the defense minister of blank, resigned.
6: Education.
0: No, the defense minister of
4: education.
6: This is America.
0: Kingdom, the United Kingdom. This week, a new government study recommended limiting blank consumption to 1 drink a day.
6: Alcohol?
0: Right. According to new filings, the Trump administration will spend over $60 million to host a blank fight at the White House.
6: Oh, UFC.
0: Right. This week, a man in Canada was charged after it was revealed he had been blanking for 17 years without a license.
6: Driving?
0: No, piloting airplanes for Air Canada. On Monday, Apple introduced a new AI-powered version of their digital assistant blank.
6: ChatGPT?
0: No, its digital assistant is Siri, citing concerns it might make people seriously ill. A grocery store in New Zealand pulled a chicken dish called blank off their shelves.
6: Mr. Chicken.
0: No. It was called Death by Chicken. The grocery store sent out an advisory to customers warning them that they were recalling their deli's pre-made Death by Chicken sandwich for being undercooked and therefore dangerous. Listen, say what you want about the recall, but the people who bought Death by Chicken cannot say they were not warned.
4: The problem is it's not strong enough.
0: Exactly. It's not called mild illness by chicken.
4: That's right.
0: Also, how did Shantira do?
3: Well, Shantira forecasted that she wouldn't do as well as Josh, and she undersold herself. She got 2 right for 4 more points, total of 6.
6: Listen, you can't be upset. I told you what was going to happen.
0: You did.
3: You did.
0: You did not lead us on. You were correct. Also, how many does Shane then need to win?
3: 7, Shane.
0: Oh, my goodness, Shane. Here we go.
4: Okay.
0: This is for the game. Fill in the blank. On Tuesday, Bill Gates testified before Congress about his relationship with blank.
5: Jeffrey Epstein.
0: Right. For the first time in years, the U.S. blank rate rose above 4%.
5: Inflation.
0: Right. This week, cryptocurrency blank fell to $60,000 each.
5: Bitcoin?
0: Yes. On Wednesday, severe blanks caused over 1,000 flight delays across the Midwest.
5: Severe thunderstorms?
0: Yes. This week, a couple in Tennessee were brought to the hospital after their food truck, which was named Blank, exploded.
5: Death by Chicken.
0: No. Their food truck was called TNT Tacos. On Tuesday, NASA unveiled the crew who would be on the next mission to the blank.
5: Moon?
0: Yes. This week, scientists at Texas A&M University have come up with a clean and efficient way to clean up oil spills at sea simply by using blank.
5: Caveman gut biome.
0: No. By using fire tornadoes.
6: Oh.
0: So if an oil spills at sea, you can either let it spread to the coastline, that's bad, or you can set it on fire, which is just as bad because of all the pollution. But researchers have shown that if you can set it on fire and then spin the flames with massive winds into a giant fire tornado, it solves the problem efficiently. It takes less time with less pollution. Sure, it also implodes the whole world, but it looks sick as hell. Also, did Shane do well enough to win?
3: Oh, not quite. He got 5 right for 10 more points, total of 13, which means Josh Gondelman wins.
0: Yay, Josh Gondelman.
4: Well.
0: In just a minute, our panelists will predict what'll get the birth rate back up now that we know it was smartphones that destroyed it. 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Philip Gotica writes our limericks, our public address announcer is Paul Friedman, our operations manager is Jasira Vardak, and thanks to the staff and crew at the Studebaker Theater. BJ Lederman composed our theme, our program is produced by Jennifer Mills, Miles Norboss, and Lillian King. Special thanks to Blythe Robertson. Peter Gwynn is 7'4". Emma Choi is our visual host. Technical direction is from Lorna White. Our CFO is Colin Miller. Our production manager is Robert Newhouse. Our senior producer is Ian Chillog. And the executive producer of Wait, Wait, Don't Tell Me is Michael Danforth. Now, panel, how will we get the birth rate back up? Shantira Jackson.
6: If the Knicks win, we should probably see some babies in about 9 months.
0: Shane Torres.
4: Bill Curtis, sexy fireman count.
0: Josh Gondelman.
4: 3 words. Oyster-flavored spindrifts.
3: And if any of that happens, we'll ask you about it on Wait, Wait, Don't Tell Me.
0: Thank you, Alzo Slade. Thanks also to Josh Gondelman, Shantira Jackson, and Shane Torres. Thanks to our fabulous audience here at the Studebaker Theater in beautiful downtown Chicago, Illinois. Thanks to all of you for listening wherever you might be. I'm Peter Sagal. We'll see you right here next week. This is NPR.
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8: 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Iffy Wadaway from Dropout TV shares his intense opinions on film.
10: Everyone did not like Pacific Rim as much as I did. 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
8: Oh.
9: And comedian Lori Kilmartin is always herself.
12: Yeah, I'm bringing my old lady rhythm to the show.
8: It's a trivia contest that ends with surprise experts. A
13: lot of muscles in that interaction right there.
9: And lots of personal revelations.
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9: this is Go Fact Yourself.
8: But first, news. Live from NPR News in Washington, I'm Louise Schiavone. A senior administration official is telling reporters an agreement to end the war with Iran could be finalized in the coming days. NPR's Deepa Shivaram has the latest.
14: The official, who was not authorized to speak publicly, says the U.S. and Iran are about 80 to 85% of the way to an agreement, but nothing is finalized. It comes after days of back and forth from Trump, who relaunched attacks on Iran this week after saying a peace deal would come within 2 to 3 days. The U.S. official says the deal would reopen the Strait of Hormuz and end the blockade there, and it would end Iran's nuclear program and work on a performance-based model with incentives for Iran. The official says they expect U.S. allies, including Israel, to get on board with the peace agreement. Iran's foreign minister posted on social media saying an agreement has, quote, never been closer. Deepa Shivaram, NPR News, The White House.
8: President Trump's name was removed from the front of the Kennedy Center today, according to a notice of compliance filed by the administration. The removal comes after federal courts denied last-minute attempts to halt a deadline for the name to come down. The executive director of the Kennedy Center has confirmed that they are gone. The Washington National Opera has filed a lawsuit against the federal government alleging more than $17 million are owed. NPR's Isabella Gomez-Sarmiento reports.
15: The WNO's lawsuit accuses the Kennedy Center of wrongfully withholding several years' worth of donations and contributions. The Opera and Performing Arts Center ended their long-term affiliation earlier this year. In the complaint, the WNO states that the opera's funds were managed by the Kennedy Center, but that they were supposed to remain two separate legal entities. The opera claims it has been trying to collect the funds for over 5 months to no avail. In a statement shared with NPR, the Kennedy Center says the opera had a deficit. It calls the lawsuit meritless and says it plans to pursue a countersuit. Isabella Gomez-Sarmiento, NPR News.
8: Anthropic says it has taken its latest AI models offline. NPR's Matt Bloom explains.
16: Anthropic says it received the directive from the government on Friday. According to a statement from the company, the Trump administration's letter did not provide specifics of its national security concerns. But the company said it believed it was due to fears about potential security vulnerabilities. The export controls mark the government's most significant step to date to restrict user access to some of the world's most advanced AI products. Fable 5 and Mythos 5 are super powerful models that Anthropic says can work on complex projects and prompts for hours or even days. Anthropic called the order a misunderstanding and said it hopes to restore access to the models as soon as possible. Matt Bloom, NPR News.
8: This is NPR News in Washington.
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17: 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I'm Jason Rosenbaum, St. Louis Public Radio's political correspondent. 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
7: St. Louis Public Radio. Chance of showers and thunderstorms throughout the day today. Cloudy, high near 90. More showers and thunderstorms overnight tonight. Some storms could produce heavy rainfall. Low around 65, and Sunday, partly cloudy, high near 80. Currently 74 degrees in St. Louis, 72 in Quincy, 70 in Rolla.
19: Are you a real know-it-all? Do you annoy your family by shouting the answers while watching Jeopardy? Do you drive people crazy when you start a sentence with, well, actually? Well, guess what? You can go fact yourself. Hey, everyone. Welcome to Go Fact Yourself, the show where we quiz the smartest people we know and find out why they love what they love. I'm Helen Hong. And now from the Carl Sagan and Andrean Theater at the Center for Inquiry West in Los Angeles, here's our moderator, J. Keith Van Stratton.
20: Thank you so much, Helen. Wonderful to see you.
21: Thank you, everybody.
20: Helen, I understand you were in the midst of planning something rather exciting.
19: Yes, yes. Longtime listeners of Go Fact Yourself know that I planned a one-year-old birthday party for my nephew, which in the Korean culture is a very, very big deal. And so I had to plan essentially a quinceañera for a one-year-old. Mm-hmm. Now my father in September is turning 80. So now I have to plan a quinceañera for an 80-year-old.
20: Oh.
19: There's a backdrop, and there's bowing, and there's costumes, and man, it is expensive.
20: I'm in the midst of trying to plan a wedding, and it turns out those are also rather expensive.
19: Oh, yeah.
20: Yes.
19: Yeah.
20: Maybe we can combine them.
19: Oh.
20: Yes. That's a thing.
19: A wedding octosignera?
20: Yeah, a wedding octosignera.
19: Yeah.
20: All right.
19: Yeah.
20: Deal.
19: My dad would love to do the Hamanagila.
20: I don't know it.
19: I don't think he knows what that is, but I'm sure he would love it.
20: Yeah, either way, there's going to be a lot of broken glasses going on at that event. All right, today on Go Fact Yourself, two guests will compete to answer questions about facts they know, facts they may not know, and frankly, facts they should know. Plus, we'll meet actual experts on two very different topics, and finally, we'll declare one of our guests the winner of today's show. Let's get started and meet today's guest, Helen, who is up first.
19: He is a comedian, actor, writer, and filmmaker who co-hosts the podcast Maximum Film on Maximum Fun. It's Iffy Wadaway.
20: Iffy Wadaway.
22: Hey, Iffy. Great to see you. You look great.
23: Hello. How's everybody doing?
20: Let's talk about Maximum Film. What's so nice about it is you have these very civil discussions with your co-hosts, even when you all disagree. Can you remember what have been some of the biggest disagreements, though, about how you see movies?
23: Oh, man. I think everyone did not like Pacific Rim as much as I did. Mm. I think I'm quoted as calling it a perfect movie.
19: Iffy.
20: I don't even know if the movie makers called it that.
19: Oh, my.
23: You know, it is a perfect movie because, you know, I went in, they promised that I'd get to see a giant monster get hit with a boat like a bat, and you know what I saw?
20: giant monster get hit in the boat like a bat. Yeah, okay.
19: You're an easy to please man.
23: I'm just a big fan of, like, clear and consistent communication. A lot of movies don't have that, you know?
20: As a movie fan, I'm curious, what are your feelings about the Oscars in general?
23: I mean, it's always, I think there's just not enough categories, and I think the amount of movies that people actually see, mostly on the Academy, you know, kind of determines what actually gets justice and what gets left behind.
19: I know. I still feel like, and I know they keep talking about, like, we're adding more Academy members and younger ones and more diversity, and I still feel like every year I'm like, you picked these movies? These are the movies?
23: Yeah.
19: Like, who watched these movies? movies, like all five of you.
23: Yeah, yeah. Well, whoever, because, you know, they have all the events. It's all bankrolled, so they show up to the ones that have the best snacks and drinks, which, if I'm going to be honest with you, if I'm on the Academy, same thing.
20: Yeah.
23: If you don't have a banging buffet, I'm not there. Sorry.
20: Yeah.
23: Oh, so Retta didn't get the buffet? All right, sorry. Then I'm going to the other one. I'm going to Oppenheimer one. They said they got free beers there, you know? Like,
20: you've got an exciting new hosting gig that is very, very cool. Tell the people about it.
23: Yeah, I'm hosting a show on Dropout TV called Actually. It's a nerdy game show where we read incorrect nerdy statements, and the guests have to buzz in and say actually before each of their corrections.
20: Right.
19: No way!
20: Yeah. Yeah. Yes. Excellent. Well, we appreciate that you are actually here tonight. Iffy Wadaway, everybody. Helen, against whom will Iffy be competing?
19: She is an award-winning writer, best-selling author, and comedian who co-hosts the podcast The Jackie and Lori Show on Maximum Fun. It's Lori Kilmartin.
20: Lori Kilmartin. Yes. Coming out with a little dance, a little shuffle, a little marching. We appreciate that.
12: Yeah, I'm bringing my my old lady rhythm to the show.
20: The Jackie and Lori Show. You guys now have over 400 episodes talking about comedy and women in comedy every single time. It's a really great show. I actually am not aware, though. How did you and Jackie meet? I assume it was through the comedy circuit.
12: I think we met during the first podcast.
20: Really?
12: One of the reasons we started it is when we started in comedy in the late 80s and throughout, they never put more than one woman on a show. And often the clubs would only book like one woman every couple months. Mm-hmm. And Jackie and I just kind of met later in our careers, and we decided to do a podcast together at a time when it felt like all the comedy podcasts were men talking about being comics and kind of defaulting to obviously their own experience. And we were like, well, it's not like, you know, you can't sleep with the wait staff if you're a woman. It's a little, I mean, you can once or twice, but it does get dangerous. And so we thought we'd provide that perspective.
20: Excellent. And Jackie, of course, is Jackie Cation, the wonderful comedian who's been a guest on our show as well.
12: Yeah.
20: And has it gotten better for women? You mentioned when you first started, you would be lucky to have one woman a month. Have you noticed that improving?
12: I think it's totally different now. Yeah, it really is.
19: 100%.
12: Yeah.
19: Last night, I was on the main stage at the Hollywood Improv, and there were three women on the bill out of five comics.
20: Whoa.
12: Yeah.
19: I mean,
12: yeah, for a time, it was none or one.
19: Yeah.
20: You have an exciting new special that actually is kind of based on or is related to the work that you've done on Twitter and the attention that that got.
12: Oh, sure. Yeah, I have a new special. It's called Cis Woke Grief.
20: Mm-hmm.
12: And part of it is about how I got doxxed after I did an abortion joke on MSNBC and the right wing went insane. I have some stuff about that. Mm-hmm. Sean Hannity did a segment on me on a show. Ooh. And then I have a bunch of jokes about my mom dying of COVID, as one would.
20: but that's something that you pretty much live tweeted it as it was happening.
12: Yeah.
20: It was really incredible.
12: Yeah.
20: I found it very, it was obviously very funny, but also very moving. And some people were very judgmental about it, but you're the one that was affected by
12: it. Yeah, it's my mom.
20: Yeah, and it was your mom. I feel like you get to make the call.
12: If you knew her, you know I earned those jokes.
20: And again, the special is called, because I feel like I should not say most of these words,
12: Cis Woke Grief.
20: It's that person herself, Lori Kilmartin.
12: Yay.
20: All right, Iffy and Lori, we ask each of you to provide us with a few topics outside your field of work that you know and love. Iffy, for you, you said that would be MTV's The Challenge, black hockey players, and this will come probably as no surprise, Godzilla.
23: Yes.
20: Godzilla. Yeah. Whereas, Lori, for you, you said that was the TV show The Walking Dead, living British royals, and, bit of a contrast, the Irish Republican Army. You don't like to take sides, it turns out, looks like.
12: I like the whole drama.
20: You like the whole drama, yeah. Well, later on, we're going to ask each of you some in-depth trivia questions about one of those topics. But first, we're going to get your thoughts on something you might know nothing about. It is time to split some hairs with our What's the Difference round. We'll have one question for each of you, each worth up to 2 points. If either of you gives an incorrect or incomplete answer, the other person has a chance to steal. Your topic today, drilling for oil. First up in drilling for oil is Iffy with drilling. Iffy, your question comes from a listener. Who is it, Helen?
19: I will let them tell you themselves because we have an in-person listener question. Come on up here, listener. And other listeners, if you'd like to submit a suggestion for our What's the Difference round, go to GoFactorPod.com and click on Get Involved. Okay, hi, listener.
20: Hello, listener.
1: Hi. Now I got the giggles. Hi.
20: That's all right.
1: I'm Yanira Johnson, and I'm from Los Angeles. My question for What's the Difference is, while both might whip you into shape if you're in the U.S. military, what's the difference between a drill sergeant and a drill instructor?
20: Thank you so much. We appreciate your being here.
19: Thank
20: everybody.
19: Thanks, listener.
20: Thank you for listening and for attending the show. All right, Effie, you heard our wonderful listener there. What is the difference between a drill sergeant and a drill instructor?
23: The drill instructor is the actual name of the person who yells at you and tells you to get into shape. And a drill sergeant is what they've been calling them in movies.
20: Oh, interesting. Okay.
23: Yeah, yeah.
20: Movies like Pacific Rim?
23: Yeah. Or, okay. Or, yeah. Or Major Payne.
20: Okay.
23: A Full Metal Jacket.
20: Okay. We're going to go through all of our...
23: Maybe MASH, mm-hmm. A prequel.
20: Mm-hmm. Stripes, I think.
23: Stripes. Yeah.
20: We'll look up that whole category on IMDb later.
2: Well, no Lou Gossett Jr.? Guys,
20: wow.
2: That's the original. That's the original.
20: He may be an officer, but he's no gentleman, this guy.
2: All right,
20: we've got Iffy's answer. We don't know yet if he's entirely correct. Laura, anything you'd like to add or change?
2: Yeah, I think an instructor teaches the sergeant. Is that correct?
20: We'll find out. All right, well, it's time for this segment to drop and give me 20. Let's go to Helen Hong at the judges' table for the facts.
19: Here are the facts. Drill sergeants are in the Army. Mm-hmm. Drill instructors are in the Marines, Air Force, and Space Force. And in the Navy and Coast Guard, where the rank of sergeant does not exist, people who fulfill this role are called military training instructors.
20: Yes, that's right. By the way, on episode 17 of Go Fact Yourself, we met Donnie Dunnigan, who had been the youngest drill sergeant in the Marines. Before that, he was the voice of Disney's Bambi. Yes, true fact.
2: Wow, I was in love with him.
20: Oh.
2: As
20: the drill instructor or as Bambi?
2: As Bambi.
20: Okay. He left the Marines in the 1970s, and the Marines changed the name from drill sergeant to drill instructor in the 1970s. Coincidence? Probably. Helen, how did our guest do?
19: I don't think either one of you got any points on that.
20: No, I'm terribly sorry.
19: Unfortunately.
20: But entertaining nonetheless.
19: Yeah.
20: All right, up next in Drilling for Oil is Lori with Oil. Lori, while both might help your drill sergeant's pasta stay separated, what's the difference between olive oil and extra virgin olive oil? O-O and E-V-O-O.
2: I guess the virgin olive oil comes from trees that haven't been gotten wood.
20: Deflowered, if you will.
2: Yes.
20: Yes.
2: So olive oil could be virgin, even though it's not called virgin.
20: I'm just saying that there happen to be three different categories. There's olive oil, there's virgin olive oil, and there's extra virgin olive oil. We're asking for the difference between olive oil and extra virgin olive oil.
2: You've just confused me.
20: Okay.
2: And I feel like I've given my answer.
20: All right. Well... All right, we don't know yet if Lori is correct. Iffy, anything you'd like to add or change?
23: Yeah. I'm just trying to, reach the back of my brain and see if one of my ADHD wormholes got me to this Wikipedia page. And I'm going to say that olive oil has filler in it.
20: Filler.
23: It has filler to fill out, oil it up. Uh-huh. And extra virgin olive oil... Uses more olives.
20: Mm-hmm. Okay, this segment needs lubricating. Let's go to Helen Hong at the judges' table for the facts.
19: Here are the facts. Olive oil comes from squeezing olives using mechanical means and or heat and or chemical solvents. Extra virgin olive oil comes from squeezing the olives mechanically only. No heat, no chemicals. This process leads to EVOO being less acidic and having a lower smoke point than regular OO.
20: That's right. Now, because of that lower smoke point, extra virgin olive oil is best used in applications that are not heated, like salad dressings, and regular olive oil is best for higher temperature applications, like deep frying. By the way, last year, authorities in Italy and Spain confiscated over 250,000 liters of fake olive oil with a street value of over $8 million. And if you're interested, I might know a guy. Helen?
2: Well, isn't what Helen said kind of what I said?
20: Well, let's find out, Helen. What do you think?
19: No.
20: Oh, okay.
19: No, I'm sorry. You said, quote, trees that haven't gotten wood.
20: Right.
2: I don't...
20: Now, if he did mention that there was some filler, which a chemical
23: like solvent,
20: yeah, might be. Do you want to give Iffy half a point?
19: Oh, that is true. Yeah, I will give you half a point because you did say fillers to oil it up.
20: Oil it up.
19: So, yeah.
20: I think we've got our theme for the rest of the show. Helen, what is our score at the end of that round?
19: At the end of that round, Iffy Wadaway has half a point and Lori Kilmartin has 0 points.
20: All right, but those scores are bound to change as we move on to questions about topics our guests have chosen for themselves. That's all up ahead when we oil it up on Go Fact Yourself.
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19: Welcome back to Go Fact Yourself with our guests, Iffy Wadaway and Lori Kilmartin. Once again, here's J. Keith Van Stratton.
20: Thank you so much, Helen. Thank you, everybody. Thank you, Iffy. Thank you, Lori. All right, Iffy, of your many interests, you told us that you know and love MTV's The Challenge, Black Hockey Players, and Godzilla. Let's find out a little bit more about each of those. First, tell us what MTV's The Challenge means to you.
23: Well, MTV's The Challenge combines my two favorite things, messy social politics and just meathead activities. Big Brother, The Circle, Amazing Race. If you've been on a reality show, you are now eligible to come on, and it causes judgment. So, like, if you're a Big Brother person, they're like, you can't trust their social game. They're good at lying. There was a whole drama because someone was from The Mole. She came in and she was like, I'm not going to tell people I was on The Mole. And then someone found out and was like, she's already moling.
20: You know what they say? Moler's going to mole. Moler's going to mole. All right, next, if you tell us what your knowledge of black hockey players means to you.
23: My knowledge of black hockey players, that's probably my newest knowledge. I've really gotten hockey despite white people. I've been snowboarding a bunch, and I've been wearing, like, a hockey jersey over my hoodie to, be just because it's a little more waterproof. And I noticed I was getting quizzed by old white men. So I was like, oh, okay, we going to play that? Then I'm going to really know. And now every old white dude regrets when he asked me about hockey because I got opinions.
20: All right. And then finally, Iffy, as if we needed to know, tell us what Godzilla means to you.
23: Oh, man, I just love kaijus in general. All the movies are great. The newer ones I'm kind of more well-versed in. I really like Shin Godzilla. And it's like kind of in the same way like Doctor Who's commitment to being as lo-fi as possible. I think that Toho has done that so far. And I think that's why Minus One was so wild, because they're like, okay, we're going to get serious.
20: All right. Well, to summarize, Iffy, you said that you know and love MTV's The Challenge, Black Hockey Players, and Godzilla. Today we want to quiz you about MTV's The Challenge.
23: Yes!
20: Now, you seem to be very into fitness. Have you thought about auditioning?
23: I want to be on that show so bad. Yes, I do.
20: Okay.
23: I'm ready. I have my game plan. I've done it. I'm so ready. I'm waiting. I'm locked in. I'm ready for TJ to call me up.
19: Wait, but do you have to be on another show first to get on the challenge?
20: And does this show count?
23: Yeah, I've been trying to finesse and see if, you know, Dropout TV show presences, right, or maybe live podcasts, yeah, can get me on there. But they, in the past, they've had seasons where it's like fresh meat and it's like, this is, you're just a new guy.
20: Yeah.
23: You know, you're not from another show.
20: All right. Well, okay, we all wish you luck with that. Just ahead, we're going to enlist the help of a bona fide expert in your topic with an expert level question worth up to 3 points. But before that, to let you show your love, Iffy, here are 5 trivia questions about your topic, each worth 1 point. Okay. If you want it, you'll let a hint for any 2 of these 5 questions. Now, Lori, do listen closely, because if Iffy answers incorrectly, you could steal. Lori, by the way, how much do you know about MTV's The Challenge?
2: 0. Okay. Just what I found out tonight.
20: Okay, well.
2: So you're safe.
20: Let's see how you do. Here's question number 1. The Challenge premiered in 1998 as a competition between contestants who had been on 2 other reality shows on MTV. One was Road Rules. The other is what seminal reality show which aspires to find out what happens when people stop being polite and start getting real?
23: That is, in fact, Real World. Let's go.
20: Helen, are we going?
19: Let's go.
20: Yeah, we're going. Oh,
19: that is correct.
20: Fun fact, as you had mentioned, although The Challenge began with contestants only from The Real World and Road Rules, casting has expanded to include contestants from other reality shows, including, as you said, Survivor, Big Brother, and Love Island, all of which are in the Paramount universe. That's what we call synergy.
23: Yes.
20: Here's question number 2. Of the dozens of contestants and dozens of seasons, only one player has been on 20 of the seasons and won 7 of them. That mega winner is John Amadeus Devananzio, who is better known by what fruitful nickname?
23: Baby, that is Johnny Bananas.
20: Helen?
19: Baby, that is correct.
20: That is correct. Fun fact, Johnny Bananas is on the American version of The Traitors, along with fellow Challenge champion...
23: CT
20: Tamborello.
23: Let's go.
20: Some other contestant nicknames from The Challenge include Piggy, Puck, Ammo, Gabbo, Turbo, Tech, and Big Easy. Do you have a nickname picked out for yourself if you're on the show?
23: I think I'm just going with Iffy, and then, you know, the fans can call me If Dog.
20: If Dog. Here's question number 3. You're 2 for 2, Iffy. In the 39 seasons of The Challenge, 39 seasons, there have been several subtitles that accompany the title, but which of the following is not one of them? Is it Cutthroat, Rivals, Blood Feud, Fresh Meat, or Dirty 30?
23: That's going to be Blood Feud.
20: Helen?
19: That is correct.
20: No hesitation. Wow.
19: Wow. Yes.
20: Iffy Dog just going like a chainsaw through these.
19: No, If Dog.
20: If Dog. If Dog. Fun fact, others include Battle of the Bloodlines, The Inferno, Double Agents, Final Reckoning, Battle of the X's, and Battle of the X's 2.
23: Yes.
19: They go hard with these titles.
23: They're all good seasons. Double Agents is especially good because they're pretending to be spies, and so TJ's kind of like their handler. Before, he was just, you know, a BMX guy, because it was Dave Mira at first, and then TJ took over, and TJ has been doing a great job since.
19: I didn't understand a word you just said, but I'm going to nod emphatically.
20: Yeah, we
19: and
20: love
19: agree.
20: The enthusiasm, yeah, though. Yeah,
19: emphatically.
20: Yeah. Come on. Here's question number 4. As you may know, the show has long been hosted by TJ Lavin, but not always. Of the other people who have hosted The Challenge, who is the only one who won an Olympic gold medal?
23: Is it Dave Mira? Yeah, I'll use my hint to be safe.
20: Helen, how about that subtle hint?
19: It rhymes with Lonnie Blowsley.
23: Oh.
20: Lori, ready to pounce.
23: Ronnie Mosley?
20: Helen, is it Ronnie Mosley?
19: It is not.
20: No,
19: Ronnie
20: Lori
19: Mosley.
20: With a chance to steal.
2: It's Johnny Mosley.
20: Helen?
19: That is correct.
20: A successful steal from Lori.
2: He's a skier, right?
20: Yes, yes.
2: If Dog. How embarrassing.
23: I only know skateboarders, BMXers, and snowboarders. Skiers are only in the way on the slopes.
20: Okay. Well, if he did say Mosley, do you want to do a 0.5 for him and 0.5 for Lori?
19: All right, I'll give you half a point.
20: All right, 0.5 because you got Mosley, and she came in with the Johnny. Fun fact, Johnny Mosley won his Olympic gold in moguls at Nagano. In addition to hosting The Challenge, he also once hosted Saturday Night Live with musical guest Outkast.
23: Ooh.
20: Yeah.
23: That is a banger one.
20: That is a banger lineup, yeah.
23: Yeah.
20: All right, let's see if we can bounce back with question number 5. You do still have a hint available.
23: Okay.
20: According to @ challenge stats, because 8 players players made the final without playing an elimination during a 2019 season, the Red Skull twist was introduced in the next one. Since then, only one player has made the final without playing an elimination in a season. That is, until the episode that aired just this week, when how many of the seven finalists did?
23: Oh, okay. Corey didn't hit a final. Sorry, spoilers, by the way. Nerese did go in an elimination. She's in there. And how many more questions I have left?
20: This is it. This is it.
23: This is the last one? Yeah. Go ahead and give me a hint.
20: Helen, how about that hint?
19: There are seven finalists, and most of them didn't play an elimination.
23: Yeah, okay. That was going to be my guess. I'm going to say six.
20: Helen?
19: That is correct.
23: Yes.
20: Nice job, Ify. Very good.
23: Nerese, and Nerese held it down. Nerese, I'm gunning for you to win next week.
20: All right, we'll see what happens. Fun fact, until this season, the previously mentioned CT was the only one since the change to make the final without winning an elimination. This season, Nerese is the only one who didn't. All right, you did quite well on that, Ify, but now here's your expert-level question that requires multiple answers. It is time for your cluster fact.
23: Okay. Oh, wow.
20: Yeah. We'll be bringing on an expert to discuss your response. Ify, in 2023, a new edition of the challenge featured a competition of winners and select contestants from versions of the show that ran in Argentina, Australia, the UK, and the United States. For up to 3 points, what was this international competition called? What was the title given to participants who came from the flagship MTV series? And how much money did the two winners split for winning this edition of the challenge?
23: It was the Challenge World Championship.
20: Okay.
23: I want to say it was, they were called the Legends.
20: Okay.
23: The Legends. And I think they both split $500,000.
20: $500,000. All right, Helen is taking note of those answers. We have an expert on hand who can tell us for sure. Helen, who do we have tonight?
19: Joining us tonight is an actor, an athlete, and four-time champion of the challenge, including winning last year's international competition. It's Jordan Wisely.
20: Jordan Wisely, everybody. Jordan and Ify embracing. A lot of muscles in that interaction right there.
0: You are good.
23: Oh, I've been watching. I've been watching you.
0: You are ready. Don't worry. I will tell TJ if he is ready.
23: Oh, wow.
20: We got a connection right here. Very nice. Well, thank you so much for joining us, Jordan, and thank you for staying, even though you may have heard Ify refer to you as a meathead.
0: No. He's very much so right. But I pride myself on not being the guy who like sticks it to the meatheads.
23: Yeah, very good.
0: I'm holding it down for the average size guys.
20: All right, well, let's talk about the challenge. You, of course, were on The Real World Portland, I believe, before you were on the challenge. Did you think you'd still be in that universe, 10-plus years later?
0: No. It was, I always wanted to be an actor. And that is, and then I got found in a bar in Oklahoma, and it was an MTV casting call. Some friends and I happened to go to the bar at that time. And they were like, "Have you ever thought about doing reality TV?" I was like, "No." I played very competitive sports growing up, and so like to Ify's point earlier, like whether you know it or not, you've seen clips of The Challenge or The Real World. It's just been around for so long. So I saw clips growing up, and my brothers and I would just make fun of them all the time. We'd be like, "Oh, we would smoke those guys," because they're like wrestling in the sand and like jumping off of buildings and stuff. We're like, "We could do that. We'd smoke them." So I go through the whole interview process with The Real World, get down to the last interview, and they're like, "Yeah, you're in. You're going to Portland." I filmed that at the end of 2012. We filmed that, and I've literally just been unemployed ever since. Like the before

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1: I took that into the challenge and the social politics that come with that. Like, so it's not only do you have to compete physically, but we have to like stroke egos and massage alliances and all this strategy and stuff and just keep people happy. These were all things that I had to learn, but they never really like made a big deal about it. And they would even like, they'll have challenges where it's, they're like, okay, with one hand do this and the other hand do this.
2: Right.
1: I'm like, who's art department here? I'm like, who okayed this? Because guys, this is my eighth season. You knew I was going to be here, you know?
2: All right, well, let's get to the reason we brought you here as far as our game is concerned. You heard the questions that we asked of Iffy. First, we wanted to know, what was the title of 2023's international competition? Helen, what did Iffy say?
3: Iffy said the Challenge World Championship.
2: And Jordan?
1: I am the Challenge World Champion.
2: Yes, and that is a point for Iffy. Very
1: That's
2: nice.
1: That's a point. Yes.
2: Next, we want to know, what was the title given to participants who came from the flagship MTV series? Helen, what did Iffy say?
3: Iffy said the Legends.
2: And Jordan?
1: Yeah, I mean, heroes live forever, but legends never die. So, legends, baby.
2: All right, another point for Iffy. And finally, want to know, how much money did the two winners split for winning that edition of the challenge? Helen, what did Iffy say?
3: Iffy said $500,000.
2: And Jordan?
1: Yeah, I had something to say about it. I thought it should have been a million, but it was 500.
2: It was 500,000. A perfect cluster for Iffy. Very nice.
4: I need you to understand that Jordan is my guy. I was like, this is the one I would stand up screaming at my TV.
3: Wow.
4: They would take shots at him. The War of the Worlds.
2: So, Iffy, is there anything you'd like to ask or say to Jordan while we have him here?
4: Jordan, I just want to thank you for being one of the most badass challengers and holding it down. And like, yeah, you know, like you said, you know, they don't change the challenges for Jordan, and he still
3: really
4: it's nonstop, and he never gives up. He is all about like going at it, giving someone a fair chance, giving them a run for their money. He is one of the cleanest players in the game, and every time, M can attest to this, that I've said, if I ever go on the challenge, that's who I'm going to play like, Jordan.
2: Wow.
1: Thank you very much. Thank you very much.
2: Great.
1: I'm glad that shines through, because those are things that I want to push through. Like, even if it means that I'm going to lose, I don't care. Like, it's got to be fair, and I want everybody, you know, I try and stand up before we start filming every season and just let everybody know, like, hey, no matter what, be a showman and go for it. Because they will remember it.
2: Jordan, we're certainly going to remember you. If people want to find out more about you and what you're up to, where can they do that?
1: I'm on socials, you know, at Jordan Wisely. It's like choose wisely, but there's an extra E. And these lights are hot.
2: Yeah. And they keep getting hotter the longer you're out here for Helen. Jordan Wisely, thank you so much for being here, Jordan. Appreciate it. Helen, what is our score at the end of that exciting round?
3: Oh, my gosh. After that round, Iffy Wadaway has 8 points, and Lori Kilmartin has half a point with a round of questions for Lori coming up.
2: That's right. We're going to talk with Lori about a topic she knows about. Plus, later, Iffy and Lori will go head-to-head in our Fast Facts round, all to find a winner on Go Fact Yourself.
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1: Welcome back to Go Fact Yourself with our guests, Iffy Wadaway and Lori Kilmartin. 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
2: Thank you so much, Helen. Thanks, everybody. All right, Lori, of your many interests, you told us that you know and love the TV show The Walking Dead, Living British Royals, and the Irish Republican Army. Let's find out a little bit more about each of those. First, tell us what you know and love about the TV show The Walking Dead.
3: I started watching it with my son. My son had already seen all 11 seasons, mm-hmm. and I didn't think I would like it. I was not into zombies mm-hmm. or any of that kind of stuff, and I loved it. We just finished the original series. We've done the Negan series, Negan and Maggie series. We've done Daryl in France, and now we're doing Fear of, so we're halfway through Fear of the Walking Dead, and then we're eagerly awaiting Rick and Michonne's new show.
2: Very cool.
3: Wow.
2: Usually you don't hear the Walking Dead as something that would bond mother and son.
3: I know.
2: It's a very special relationship that
3: weird.
2: You have. All right, next, you said that you know and love the Living British Royals.
3: I grew up at a time when it was Princess Diana, Lady mm-hmm. Di, and like many women of my generation, just became obsessed with Diana Spencer. So it's a teenage obsession that was revived when Meghan was brought in.
2: All right. And then finally, tell us what the Irish Republican Army means to you.
3: Well, you know, when I was a teenager, it was just like a huge story that they were on. The hunger strikers were a huge story when I was like 14, and I had a huge crush on Bobby Sands. So then I just became really interested in the IRA and the troubles and all that stuff, because mm-hmm. I'm of Irish descent way many generations mm-hmm. back, though. So I just had an interest there.
2: All right. Well, to summarize, Lori, you said that you know and love the TV show The Walking Dead, the Living British Royals, and the Irish Republican Army. Today we're going to quiz you about The Walking Dead.
3: All right.
2: And do you have a favorite characters or favorite episodes?
3: There's an incredible episode where Morgan kind of meets this forensic psychiatrist, and it's like a bottle episode at a cabin. And it's incredible. Morgan goes on to become a major character in The Walking Dead and Fear of, and then, you know, that guy, of course, it was just a one-time thing. He was amazing.
2: Well, just ahead, we're going to enlist the help of a bona fide expert in your topic with a question worth up to 3 points. But before that, to let you show your love, we're going to give you 5 trivia questions about the topic, each worth 1 point. And, of course, you're allowed a hint for any 2 of these 5 questions.
3: Okay.
2: Now, Iffy, do listen closely, because if Lori answers incorrectly, you could steal. By the way, Iffy, how much do you know about The Walking Dead?
4: I have the compendium, and I read up until, like, you know, quite a few issues. But as far as the show itself, I only really watched the first season.
2: Okay. Well,
3: I don't even know what the word compendium means, so I...
2: We'll see if either of you fail spectacularly. Here is your first question. In an iconic scene from the first episode, Rick comes across a barricaded door spray-painted to say, "Don't open, dead inside," or perhaps, "Don't dead, open inside." Either way, Rick is wearing a gown because he just woke up in Harrison Memorial, what?
3: Hospital.
2: Helen?
1: That is correct.
2: Lori's on her way. Very nice. All right, here's question number 2. With so many characters and so many groups, it can be hard to keep track of them all. Fortunately, one group of survivors, the wolves, helps you identify them by writing the letter W on what part of their bodies?
3: Oh, forehead.
2: Helen?
1: That is correct.
2: That is correct. 2 for 2. Fun fact, they also carve a W into their victims' foreheads. That is called synergy. Here's question number 3. There are many memorable episodes of The Walking Dead, but of the 177 of them, which of the following is not an actual title of one?
3: Oh.
2: Is it The Grove, The Gate, The Well, The Cell, or Tell It to the Frogs?
3: I'm going to say The Grove.
2: Helen?
1: That is not correct.
2: No, I'm terribly sorry. Iffy with a chance to steal.
4: I'm going to try The Well.
2: Helen?
1: Also not correct.
2: Nope, no harm, no foul. No, it was the gate. The gate is one that was not there.
1: Wow.
2: The Grove, by the way, was recently ranked by Variety as the best episode of the series. Other The episodes include The Calm Before, The Storm, The Distance, The Damned, The Key, The Bridge, The Tower, and The Lucky Ones, and Johnny Bananas. No. Add that
3: I'm not a titles gal.
2: That's all right. No worries, no worries. Let's see if you can bounce back with question number four. Season 6 sees Dr. Denise Cloyd try to find a specific beverage, a can of soda, that her girlfriend Tara liked so much she was talking about it in her sleep. With what brand of beverage does Denise hope to surprise Tara?
3: Can I have the hint?
2: Helen, how about that first hint?
1: Yes. It sounds like someone likes a citrus fruit.
3: Lemon?
2: Or?
3: Lime?
2: Okay, those as well.
3: Grapefruit?
1: Or
3: pomegranates?
2: No. There's a big one you're not thinking of.
3: Orange?
2: Okay, and if you have puppy love for someone, you might have...
3: Crush?
2: So put that together.
3: Orange Crush?
2: Helen?
1: That is correct.
2: That is correct. We got there. Oh. Fun fact, Orange Crush is not believed to be product placement, unlike the Hyundai Tucson, which appears in several seasons and was part of a sponsorship deal with the car maker. Hyundai released a special The Walking Dead edition of the Tucson in 2014 that came with exclusive graphics packages, floor mats, and a backpack-style zombie survival kit.
1: Ooh, I want that.
2: Synergy. All right, Laura, here's question number five. You do still have your hint available.
3: Okay.
2: The Walking Dead received 16 Emmy nominations. Six of those were in the same category, and the only two Emmys the show won were also in that category. What category is it?
3: I mean, I know the answer, but I'd love the hint.
2: All right, Helen, how about that second hint?
1: The award kind of sounds like Maybelline products for artificial limbs.
3: Best special effects? Best?
2: Helen?
3: Best CGI? Best... wardrobe?
2: Helen?
3: Best arms?
2: Oh, I'm sorry. You're still going best orange?
3: Arms. Best arms?
2: Helen?
1: You know what? I'm going to give it to you.
2: Really?
1: Yeah.
2: Okay.
1: Because it's outstanding prosthetic makeup.
2: Oh, very generous from Helen. It's a point there for Lori.
3: That's nice. I honestly didn't know that was an Emmy category.
2: Yes, it is. Fun fact, the show won the award in 2011 and 2012. It never received any awards or nominations for acting.
3: Are you serious?
2: Enough. Yeah. No.
3: That is enraging.
2: Enraging. Well, yes. Let's see if you can channel that rage into this last question, because now here is your expert level question that requires multiple answers. It is time for your cluster fact. Thank you. We'll be bringing on an expert to discuss your response. Lori, played by Josh McDermott, one of the more memorable characters from the show is Eugene, an eccentric, intelligent survivor who shows up in season 4 claiming to be a scientist and rocking a mean mullet.
3: Right.
2: By the end of the series in season 11, we find out that he's been assigned a job by the Commonwealth and has a daughter. So, for up to 3 points, when Eugene reveals he isn't really a scientist, what character repeatedly punches him, knocking him out? Next, what was his actual job, which became his job again with the Commonwealth? And what is his daughter's name, who was named after another character on the show?
3: I'm going to say Maggie.
2: Maggie, all right. And then what was his occupation that he had before that he had again with the Commonwealth?
3: Teacher.
2: And the name of the daughter?
3: Lori.
2: Lori. All right. Well, Helen is taking note of those answers. We have an expert on hand who can tell us for sure. Helen, who do we have tonight?
1: Joining us tonight is a comedian and actor who for 8 seasons played Eugene Porter on The Walking Dead. It's Josh McDermott.
2: Josh McDermott! Lori and Josh embracing, saying hello to Iffy. Hello, Josh. Nice to see you.
5: Oh,
1: my gosh.
5: It's great to see everybody.
3: Oh, man. Because I hated you at first. I was so mad. And then, you incredible, incredible, incredible work.
5: I like that you say you hate me with a big smile.
2: Yeah.
5: Because there were people that hated me, and I didn't know if they were going to, like, kill me. They'd run up to me on the street, I hate you. And I'm like, whoa.
1: It's called acting.
2: Yeah. Well, your character did have a big arc. Mm-hmm. Do you now have people going up to you and saying, oh my God, I love you? And is that any better than people saying, I hate you?
5: I mean, I still have people that are holding a grudge and are so bitter about some of the things that this guy did to survive.
2: Yeah.
5: And I just have to tune it out because it's like, listen, anybody would do that in a situation like, Jay Keith, I might shoot you right now if a zombie comes through the door. Oh. I don't know. I mean,. I'm just saying.
2: Well,
5: I might
2: we got
5: do
2: a surprise
5: it.
2: For you. Here, no.
5: It's a surprise for you.
2: So where were you in your career when you joined Walking Dead?
5: I'd done sitcoms and stuff and was like, you know, mostly known for comedy. You know, I do improv and sketch in Los Angeles. And then I just, this was like, I don't know, this is my favorite show. I'm not into zombies and everything, but there was something about The Walking Dead that I was drawn to. I loved it. It wasn't about the horror of it. It was about like the human beings and what they would do to survive and how they would get over on each other. And so all of a sudden I just got to audition for it. And then I'm on it. I mean, think of your favorite show growing up and all of a sudden you get to be on it. I mean, I was like,
1: Star Trek TNG. I would die.
2: Price is Right.
5: Yeah. I literally showed up like, I hope I don't screw this up. I don't want to ruin my favorite show.
2: So what was it like at the end, knowing that it was going to be the end and transitioning to whatever was going to be next?
5: It was tough. It was bittersweet. I mean, 8 seasons that I did, the show was on for 11. It was really hard to let that come to an end. Mm-hmm. But also knowing the relationships that I formed with the people, with the fans, like, that's not ending. And so I just try to lean on that when I get kind of sad and nostalgic. But, you know, plus we got, and I love that you watched all these spinoffs, Lori.
3: Oh, yeah, yeah.
5: I mean, you are really into it.
3: Well, yeah, my son is. So, I mean, I love it too, but it's an incredible world. And I always just think, aside from the zombies, it does feel like we might be headed to that sort of
5: 100%.
3: Dystopia.
5: Yeah.
3: Yeah. Yes.
5: As soon as that happens, I'm shooting Jay Keith.
2: Oh!
5: Why am I making that joke? We shouldn't make that joke.
2: No, we'll look forward to that.
3: Incredible.
5: I mean, the thing I love about you watching it with your son is, like, you know, we do these fan conventions and, like, I'll meet people who are, you know, 90 years old and, like, little kids, like, grandparents watching it with their grandchildren. Like, it brings people together.
3: It's crazy.
5: In ways that, like, I've had many times, like, just like this old rugged man going, like, oh, I don't know how to connect with my 13-year-old daughter, but we do during your show, and thank you. And I'm like, oh my God, like, this is, it's not just about blood and guts and you know, shooting squirrels with arrows and things like that.
3: Oh,
5: like,
3: yeah.
5: It's really bringing people together, and that was a special thing.
2: Very cool.
3: Yeah.
2: I do have to ask you about the mullet. Was that some of the award-winning prosthetic makeup, or was that something that was au naturel?
5: No, unfortunately, I had a mullet. And it was dyed brown for 8 seasons. And I kept it in between.
1: You did?
5: Yeah.
1: So, did you come back to L.A.? Where were you based when you were not in Atlanta?
5: Yeah, I was here, in
1: so
5: L.A.
1: So you would come back with the mullet?
5: I would come back with the mullet, and it was weird because, like, I couldn't get away. Like, people just instantly know.
2: Right.
3: Yeah.
5: So I could never get away from it. But I tried, you know, this is my natural hair. I tried going back to blonde one season, and it turned orange. And I'm like, yep, nope, not doing that again. So I just went straight mullet the whole time for 8 years, 8 long years.
2: All right, well, let's get to the reason we brought you here as far as our game is concerned. You heard the questions that we asked of Lori. First, we wanted to know, when Eugene reveals he isn't really a scientist, what character repeatedly punches him, knocking him out? Helen, what did Lori say?
1: Lori said Maggie.
2: And Josh?
5: That would be Abraham.
2: Abraham did it, yes.
5: Played by Michael Cudlitz.
3: Yeah. That's a brutal beatdown, right?
5: It was a brutal beatdown, yeah. But he's a pro. Like, he's, you know, beat many people down in movies and television before. Like, it was a dance, and he walked me through it.
2: All right. Sorry, Lori. No point there, but very entertaining fun facts. We appreciate that. Next, we want to know, what was Eugene's actual job, which became his job again with the Commonwealth? Helen, what did Lori say?
1: Lori said teacher.
2: And Josh?
5: That is right.
2: That is right. Applause for Lori. Very nice.
5: Yay.
2: And finally, wanted to know, what was his daughter's name, who was named after another character on the show? Lori, I think you know what it's
3: no,
2: somewhere
3: it's
2: in the
3: not
2: brain.
3: Lori. And it's
5: that me. Was Rick's wife.
3: I know. I was
5: Eugene doesn't know Lori. He doesn't know who that is.
3: Well, you don't have to attack me like this.
5: I'm so sorry.
3: This is classic Eugene, by the way. I know you sided with Negan.
2: Helen, what did Lori say as her answer?
1: Lori said Lori.
2: And Josh?
5: Rosie. Rosita. Yeah.
2: I think it was somewhere rattling in the brain there. Just couldn't quite access it. No worries there. Lori, while we have Josh here, anything else you'd like to ask or say to him?
3: Ooh. Can I ask my son if he wanted a question?
2: Sure.
1: Yeah.
2: Let me do that now.
1: Son, get up here.
3: Do you have one, hon?
6: I love you. Thank you.
2: Yay!
5: I love you too. Thank you.
2: So much love. Josh, if people want to find out more about you and what you're up to, where can they do that?
5: Probably at like Tito's Tacos in Culver City.
2: Okay.
1: Yeah. Good choice.
2: We'll look for you there. Thank you so much for joining us, everyone. It's Josh McDermott. How great is that? All right, Helen, what is our score as we go into the final round?
1: Ooh, at the end of that round, Ify Wadaway has 8 points and Lori Kilmartin has 5.5 points.
2: All right, but now it is time for our final round. We call Fast Facts. I'll read 10 statements and each contestant will answer with true or false. Here we begin. Ify, we are all on a podcast network called Maximum Fun.
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1: Correct.
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4: True.
2: All right, we're not going to count those last few. Let's give Ify, Wadaway, and Lori Kilmartin a nice hand as Helen tabulates the final score. That was a variation of our game called Oops, All Truths. Helen, are you ready to announce the final score in today's game?
1: I am, after that awesome, fun game. Ify Wadaway has 12 points, and Lori Kilmartin has 9.5 points.
2: Congratulations, Ify. Thanks, you are the facting champion on Go Fact Yourself. Ify, what will you do with your championship?
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2: All right, we'll see if it counts. 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
2: All right, thank you so much for joining us, Ify Wadaway. Lori Kilmartin, what about yourself?
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2: Lori Kilmartin, everybody. Never a dull moment. Thanks for being here. Ladies and gentlemen, you are so lucky because my hosting partner is Helen Hong.
1: Yay! You can follow me on Instagram and TikTok at Funny Helen Hong. You know not to follow that other Helen Hong because she's not funny.
2: But this one is. She is funny. She is Helen. She is Hong. She is Helen Hong. And me, you can follow me on the socials at jkeith.net, all spelled out. That just leaves me to thank Ify Wadaway, Lori Kilmartin, Jordan Wisely, Josh McDermott, everyone here at the Center for Inquiry, and thank you for listening and supporting our show, especially now at MaximumFun.org. I'm J. Keith Van Stratton. 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Helen?
1: 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Our show engineer is Dave McKeever. 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Special thanks to Jess Guinevan at Guinevan PR, Clinton Pickens, Jen Collins, Jason Block, Danny Wasco, Sarah Rodenbaugh, and Jim Underdown and Alice Pine at the Center for Inquiry West. I've been Helen Hong!
2: Let's go do the challenge!
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6: If you've ever done anything, anything at all, you know that stuff is not supposed to work out. But there's going to be a monkey wrench, that the universe is not your friend. You can't foresee what's happening tomorrow, much less predict how it's going to go down next year. But then every once in a while, something shifts. Things start working out, fitting together, A plus B equals C, like maybe the universe has money on it, and you're there for the ride. On the next Snap Judgment, Kismet. Amazing story from real people pushing the hand of fate. Snap Judgment. Cinema of sound. Movies of the mind. Storytelling with a beat. Right after this break.

0: Live from NPR News in Washington, I'm Louise Schiavone. President Trump's name was removed from the Kennedy Center this morning, a court filing says, ahead of the noon deadline. NPR's Frank Langfitt has details on how the Kennedy Center was forced to strip Trump's name from the building under court order.
1: Crystal Brewer was among the crowd who came to document the event late Friday. She said removing Trump's name was a way to reclaim a piece of Washington from a president who's tried to put his stamp on the nation's capital.
2: Checks and balances, accountability. It's about not being able to do something just because you think you're the most powerful person and you can defy the courts.
1: A federal judge ruled that adding Trump's name to the center was illegal and required congressional approval. Workers draped the facade in tarps early Saturday, which prevented the crowd from documenting the historic reversal. Brewer said she thought it was also an attempt to spare the president further humiliation. Frank Langfitt, NPR News, Washington.
0: Pakistan, which is mediating peace talks between Iran and the United States, has said it expects an agreement to be finalized in the next 24 hours. The Pakistani prime minister said he was prepared for the truce to be signed immediately afterwards. The BBC's Joe Inwood has more.
3: This is the strongest signal yet that an agreement has been reached. Over the last 48 hours, first the Americans, then the Iranians, and now the Pakistani mediators have said they expect something to be signed this weekend. Prime Minister Shahbaz Sharif posted on social media that we are closer to a peace deal than ever before, with finalization in the next 24 hours. But what he's talking about is not actually a full peace deal, but a memorandum of understanding that would reopen the Strait of Hormuz and most likely begin unfreezing Iranian assets.
0: The BBC's Joe Winwood reporting. The U.S. Justice Department has given its seal of approval for allies of President Trump to merge two Hollywood titans, Paramount and Warner Brothers Discovery. But as NPR's David Folkenflik reports, it's likely not to end the story.
4: The $111 billion deal would put Paramount Pictures and Warner Brothers Studios under the same roof. Same for HBO and Paramount Plus, CBS and CNN. The Justice Department cited the major streamers, that's Netflix, Amazon, and Apple, in saying competition wouldn't be hurt in Hollywood, and neither would consumers. Trump has said he wants the deal to go through so CNN would be run like CBS News. The new editor-in-chief at CBS has had a rocky go. Her brief tenure has been marked by crisis and accusations of ideological bias. Trump's pick as head of the Federal Communications Commission has signaled he's likely to approve the deal, too. But authorities in the UK and Europe are still reviewing it, and several Democratic states' attorneys general are investigating. They may sue to block the merger. David Folkenflik, NPR News.
0: This is NPR News in Washington. Thousands of New York Knicks fans have traveled to San Antonio for Game 5 of the NBA Finals against the San Antonio Spurs. The Knicks hold a 3-1 lead. If the Knicks take this game, they'll take the Larry O'Brien Trophy for their first time in 53 years championship victory. Team England is dealing with an unexpected setback ahead of its opening World Cup match. Police say equipment was stolen from a team van in Kansas City, where the English squad has been training. Greg Eklund reports.
5: The equipment was being shipped from West Palm Beach, Florida, where England had been holding a preliminary camp. According to the Daily Mail in the UK, boots belonging to England captain Harry Kane and midfielder Jude Bellingham were among the stolen items. The Kansas City police have acknowledged the theft in a statement and arrested two people. England is one of four nations with a World Cup team base in the Kansas City area, but the only team among the four that isn't playing a match in Kansas City. England is scheduled to play their first match on Wednesday in Arlington, Texas, against Croatia. For NPR News, I'm Greg Eklund in Kansas City.
0: The U.S. opened its first home World Cup in 32 years with a 4-1 victory over Paraguay. The game took place in front of a sold-out crowd of 70,000 outside Los Angeles. The Americans will face Australia next week. Off the coast of Australia, officials say an 11-foot white shark attacked a 35-year-old woman. Bystanders, including an off-duty doctor, helped apply a tourniquet. I'm Louise Schiavone, NPR News, Washington.
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9: Okay, so, sophomore year, Grand Valley State University, and on the laundry room bulletin board, I see a poster about jobs available in food services, and I write down the number to call. But when I finish my laundry, I can't read my own writing, so I go back to the bulletin board, and the poster's gone. And that doesn't make any sense. I'm sure that someone just stapled another poster on top of the poster I'm looking for. So I start excavating the bulletin board, pulling stuff off to see what's underneath. Missing dogs, chess club party, tutoring needed. And I see half a sign. And it says, apply now, fellowships to Asia. And I don't know why, but I look at that sign and I do need to get out of Dodge. The likelihood is less than zero, but so what? I pull a tab from the sign and I do apply. Later, I'm told to meet at the dean's office, and a man comes out and congratulates me on being chosen for the Asia Fellowship, a year-long trip. Whoa! You will represent our school at a brand new program in Japan. This is an extremely selective admissions process. You should be very proud. Whoa! Extremely selective. I was chosen, picked. Well, how many people apply? Well, that's not really important right now. What's important? No. Really, how many people did apply? Well, in truth, you were the only applicant, but that doesn't change the fact we are proud to have you represent our university overseas. No one else applied. No one. Probably because they posted a notice buried three posters deep on a random laundry room bulletin board. And truly, that trip changed my life. Fate? Destiny? Maybe. But today on Snap Judgment, we're calling it Kismet. Amazing stories from real people being directed by the fates. My name is Glenn Washington. Always remember, qualifications are for suckers. When you're listening to Snap Judgment. Now then. On the Kismet episode, when Elena first started looking for someone on the internet, she thought that an online romance would stay just that, online. Snap Judgment.
10: I remember the first time I saw Meg's profile. I think I remember glasses, and I kind of thought she looks geeky. She tried to write her profile in Russian. She just translated the words that she wanted to use, and it came out very, very hilarious. But it was stunning. There was so much energy in that letter. We started writing back and forth. It was wonderfully easy. I have never felt that way ever in my life. We didn't play any games. We didn't feel self-conscious. We were so honest to each other. It was just mutual. We were mutually drawn to each other. I realized that she was on the other side of the world, that she was Canadian, and I was in Ivanovo in Russia. It was the very end of 2005. She said once in the letter to me that it would be a great idea if we met in Kiev. Of course, I got scared. I absolutely couldn't imagine how could I go to Kiev to see a woman? At the time, I was an architect working in a small town. I was 25, and I did not know almost anything about the world. I was not out. I told her that simply my society will not allow me to be with her. She tried to play it cool and she told me, well, whatever then, if we part, that's fine with me. And you see, the thing is, because she said so, I realized if I will let her go now, I will lose her. And so I decided to go to Kyiv. Of course, I had to do it in secret. If somebody finds out in Russia that you are gay, your life turns upside down instantly. Children lose their home. If my mother knew that I was homosexual, I could end up on the street without documents, without job, without any money. But it didn't matter to me anymore. I knew that I need to see this woman. My mother knew that Meg was my pen pal, and she knew that I was writing to her. I think me and her were walking to work, and I told her that I have bought the ticket and that I'm going to see Meg, and that I was going to practice my English with her. She was cranky. She said, spend only 2 to 3 days and come back immediately. Oh, how I felt that morning. Wow. The most amazing thing was going to happen in my life. I was going to see Meg, the person that I yearned for so long. When I landed in the Borispol airport, I could barely walk, and I felt like my legs are made of cotton. The first time when I saw her eyes, she wore glasses. I remember the first thought that hit me, she doesn't look anything like her pictures.
8: She recognizes me immediately, and she just gets this incredible grin on her face. She puts her arms around me, and I put my arms around her, and she's taller than I expected.
10: It's like lightning went through me. I think I was so excited that I was ready to drop unconscious there.
8: She's actually kind of shaking, and I just remember holding her, and I think what I said was that it's okay now, it's okay. We get to the apartment, and there's Elena and I standing in the hallway, and it was just and just sort of almost take each other in. That was interesting.
10: Awkward. For me, it was very awkward. We didn't even know what to talk about at first. I remember thinking that I am obligated to kiss that woman. When we met for the first time, we both felt like there was so much expectations and there was so much pressure.
8: It was like one of those moments where you just stand in front of someone and you're just sort of, you paint them with your eyes. You take in every minute. Wow, it's real.
10: The day before I left for Kyiv, I have written my parents a letter and I hid it in my desk. In the letter, I said to my parents, I found the person I love. I'm happy now. We are going to meet. I wanted them to understand that there is nothing to worry about. And that was it. In fact, I remember even crying while typing it. It actually felt very invigorating because I think obviously what it was my coming out to my parents. I hid the letter in my desk before I left for Kyiv. My idea was when I was going to be in Kyiv, I would phone my mother and I would tell her that that's where it is and that I want her to read it.
8: Once the letter was out in the open, let's just say the guano hit the fan.
10: She phoned pretty much instantly. Yeah, my mother told me that she wants to see me. She wants to come to Kyiv to see me and Meg and to see that I'm truly okay. And then I can just live my life the way I want. I didn't want to meet with her. I didn't want to expose Meg to her. I knew there would be conflict. But I was trained like a poodle to obey my mother. I thought I have to. I remember it was March 1st. I remember the date well. When we came to the train station...
8: It's huge. It's gigantic.
10: We couldn't find her anywhere.
8: She's not there. We're looking around. The phone is ringing. Where are you? Where are you?
10: She was standing so far away from the building of the train station. And so I kind of thought, that's odd. Why would she be standing there?
8: She's standing on these platforms, like, quite a ways away, waving her arms up and down in slow motion. And the only way to get to them is there's these underground access tunnels.
10: And so I'm rushing to my mother and pulling Meg after me.
8: She's heading toward her mother quite quickly. And it's dark. It's very dark.
10: And I realize, uh-oh, this is an ambush.
8: She told me something's wrong. And she actually literally pushed me back. Her father jumps out of an adjoining stairway, and her parents grabbed her. Lena kind of sort of turns around, and she's desperate. They were yelling at me, go away. They were yelling at Lena to shut up.
10: I told Meg to go back to apartment and wait for me there, because I knew that with Meg around, my parents are going to be... They simply going to be nasty.
8: She's saying, it's fine, no problem, just go, go. And she just wanted me out, so I you know, okay. So I did. I just left.
10: They brought me to the second floor of the McDonald's restaurant, barricaded me there with the tables to prevent me from leaving, telling me how awful I am, that nobody... Young people usually don't do things like that to their parents, and I was asking her, what exactly am I doing to you? I just want to be with Meg. And so my father slapped three train tickets back to Russia in front of me and said, that's it, you're going with us. I imagined me going back with them, and I realized I will never see Meg again. I'm not letting these people do this to me. I will be with Meg, and that's what I told them. I told them, I'm not going with you. I was trying to stand up and leave. They were not letting me go.
8: My phone rings. And I hear kind of muffled and banging and crashing. And then I hear Lena. All she's saying to me is she says, McDonald's, train station, McDonald's. And then she says, I love you. She says it again, Meg, I love you. And then silence.
9: 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Snap Judgment, the Kismet episode continues right after this break. Stay tuned.
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15: Sensitive listeners should know, this story contains strong language and involves violence. Please be advised.
8: She says, McDonald's, train station, McDonald's. And then she says, Meg, I love you. And then silence. It was like I had been slugged in the gut. And I couldn't believe that I had left her.
16: So I went back to the train station. I found McDonald's. I went up to the second floor.
8: I see half the upstairs eating area is filled with people, literally crammed up against one side of the restaurant, and the other half of the restaurant is sort of empty, except for Elena. Elena's a mess. She's got makeup running all over her face. She's crying, and she's jammed against a wall in the corner. She's trying to stand up, and her father shoves the table against her. I didn't know what to do. And all of a sudden, a fist comes out of nowhere and just floors me. Her father, he was wild. And the guy had just slugged me. I looked around at the people dining, and everybody's just sitting there munching on their McHappy meals. I just said, you know, like, Malizia, we need the police. Nobody did anything. Her father then pulls out this photograph that I had sent Lena. And he's showing it literally almost around the restaurant and saying, criminal, criminal, this is a criminal, you know, help us. This criminal is after us.
10: After the attack, we got taken to the police station nearby. Being a police was a torture. It was so stupid. They held us there for so many hours.
17: I believe it was they couldn't find anything to charge us with, and of course I'd also paid the bribe, which is why I'm sure they let us go.
10: A few days later, obviously, I checked the bag. The passport was gone. Of course, I knew that my mother took it. We went to Canadian consulate.
16: Got to the embassy, and we spoke to one of the staff members.
8: And when she was basically telling us that you know, you're cooked in Kiev, you know, you need to get out. She said the police were corrupt, that they would know where we were, and that we should not go back to the apartment, that her parents would be dangerous. Her official position was, let us get you on an airplane and get you out of here. Canada would officially help evacuate me from Ukraine.
16: Without a passport,
8: they couldn't do anything for Elena.
18: You know, why didn't you just leave Elena? You just met. You don't owe her a single thing. You know, you could have just left and been on your way.
8: Why didn't I do that? Well, I loved Elena. There was no way I was going to feed her to the jackals. The only way she could make it was with me.
16: I knew what we had to do.
8: First of all, get out of Kiev where they could find us. And second of all, then get out of Ukraine and find a way to Canada.
10: We had to find a way to get me to Canadian soil on our own. And nobody else would help us but ourselves.
8: There was only one other option, and that was to go underground. I had no idea what we were doing. We were like the Marx Brothers. We switched clothes. We colored our hair. We hung around the train station, and Lena approached women who looked like her, you know, and said, hey, do you want to sell your passport?
16: We thought about stowing away on a freighter, buying an airplane, hiring people smugglers. The ideas that we were coming up with were simply outrageous, but we were looking for any way out of this mess.
18: Why can't you go back to Russia and just get a visa there? You can go to a different city, you can apply for a visa, and then just fly out.
10: I think what people don't understand, what it actually takes for a Russian citizen to get a visa. I would say it's about 20 documents you have to provide. My parents tried to kidnap me, part me with the love of my life, and why don't I just go back home and collect all those documents for visa? How stupid is this? I mean, you know, I was actually manhandled by these people.
17: she's sort of saying, well, what are we thinking of doing? And then it just kind of hit me. How about, let's buy a boat. We can get a sailboat and we can sail it down the river and out into the Black Sea. And then she's like, okay, yeah, okay. And I realize she doesn't understand a thing.
10: I really had no idea what she was talking about.
17: From Kiev, we took a taxi to Odessa. From Odessa, a plane to Turkey. In Turkey, they only let Lena have 60 days in the country, so there was no stopping. We had to go on.
10: We went to take a look at potential boats we could use to get to Canada. We took the boat out of the marina to see how it sails. And so that was the time when I realized, uh-oh, I'm gonna be really screwed now. I really had no idea what the ocean is like. I realized, so this bathtub is gonna take us all the way across all those oceans and seas to Canada. I physically was sick. I was terrified. I couldn't believe I'm gonna end up in this environment. I couldn't believe Meg was so damn happy buying it. And she was standing in the helm all shiny and happy. And I thought, my God, this woman is crazy.
17: Alana's got no money. Everything she's got is tied up by her mother. And she doesn't have two kopecks to rub together. So there was no other choice. I mortgaged my house. We needed the boat. I think we needed the boat more than we needed the house. Our ultimate destination was Victoria, British Columbia, which is where I lived. We thought we were going to go from Marmaris nonstop through the Straits of Gibraltar. We would see if we could get into the Panama Canal. We would then come up all the way through the Pacific Ocean to Vancouver. I estimated the trip would take probably 8 months or so.
10: We knew it was pretty much impossible. We had a small boat. We wouldn't be allowed to ask a Coast Guard for help. We were not going to be allowed to dock at any country on the way. We absolutely knew that we could die.
18: So, like, did Elena understand what a greenhorn you were at this?
10: Yeah, interesting question, huh?
17: I don't think so. I'm I put on a pretty good act. I mean, I figured, okay, I had flown over a lot of ocean, and I had looked down at it.
18: Did you know how to sail in the open ocean?
17: No.
18: And what's the longest that you had ever gone sailing at all without landing?
17: A few hours.
18: And, like, what's the extent of all the research that you've done to really see that this is possible?
17: I read a book that I found at the Frankfurt Airport. So I read that book.
18: Okay. So you read one book.
17: Oh, it's a pretty big book. I mean, it's pretty long.
10: We packed everything we could think of.
17: We packed over 2 metric tons of food.
10: Tons of milk, tons of juice.
17: Over 100 rolls of toilet paper.
10: Canned vegetables.
17: Almost 100 gallons of UHT milk.
10: Cookies, rice, pasta.
17: I don't know why we had this, but we had literally great big bags of sealed Kalamata olives.
10: There was somehow... there was this strange feeling that we can do anything. I realized that I can be master of my own life. And the fact that it was going to take just 1 year to get to Canada, it didn't bother me at all. I was not afraid anymore.
17: When we were leaving, we only had one Turkish tradesman come to see us off, and it was because there was some last-minute welding to do. His name was Kamil. He's this great big man. And he was so worried. He was so worried about things. And he didn't speak much English. And he was checking things on the boat and tugging at things and saying, good, strong, good. And then he'd pull on something else. Good, strong. The sun was setting, so the sky was all orange. The air was perfectly still. Heat is just starting to sort of settle down. Everything starts to almost refresh at that point. And everything is incredibly quiet. Only the sound of the engine. And he gives us hugs. And he helps push the boat out. We're disappearing toward the breakwater in the marina. And he's standing there on the dock.
8: He's holding these tools in his hands, and he's just standing there.
17: And we can see that he has tears in his eyes.
10: I remember mostly leaving the harbor when I remember I was sitting in the cockpit and I was eating cookies with milk, and I was pretty upbeat. And I just couldn't believe. I thought so special. I thought, oh my God, I'm just this little Russian girl, you know, who was supposed to be sitting at home raising babies, and here I am having this amazing journey with the woman I love. You see, those two things, the person that I love, an amazing journey, I thought would never happen in my life. And I felt so invigorated. I felt so happy that I even forgot to be scared. And later, the sun went down, Meg went down below, and then there was nothing but moon. I was completely alone, sitting at the helm, looking around me, and realizing, wow, I'm sailing away from land on this stupid boat. And that was, I think, one of the scariest moments of my life. And I hated the world then. Because I realized I was saying goodbye to literally my entire life. And I realized then that I was losing it all. With every single day and even hour that we were spending on the boat, we both were becoming more confident. We were learning how to sail. And I think fear eventually was going away, even for me. The boat is 46 feet. The funny thing is, it actually does not feel that big at all when you have to live in the thing. A small boat with small rooms and a lot of bruises.
18: Did you guys get on each other's nerves?
16: Oh yeah, Meg is the messiest person in the world.
17: She goes into the bathroom to wash her face, and it's like a water buffalo blew up in there.
10: Yeah, the boat is very boring. Not much to do. I mean, what saved us is having computers. They were entertaining us. I think we had some games. It was Sims. I don't know if you played it, but it's actually quite a nice game. Because it allowed us to have a life among people and on land. I guess my favorite thing was to just to create a home, you know, like you have to build a house and then choose the furniture. That was wonderful. And I also loved to feed her, you know, that character. And I like to order pizza. and I remember, I think we actually had Meg character too in the same village. And we would meet together and have fun. I think mostly what we were doing there in the game is watching television together and cuddling. Yeah, it's a hilarious game.
8: I would say it could be November. We left at the beginning of July. And, you know, by this time we're pretty seasoned sailors. There's not much wind. We're basically drifting along.

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1: We sit in the cockpit and we wait.
2: And I think we were absolutely still, statues frozen on the bench. I don't think we made a sound. I don't think we moved. And the only parts of our bodies that moved was head and eyeballs.
1: And this vessel comes over the horizon and it's making just this ungodly racket. So it's this big steel patrol boat. It's probably 50 feet long. It's got lots of rust all over the place, and it cuts its engines, it slows down, and it starts circling us. On the front of it, it's got a tripod-mounted machine gun with a guy standing behind it. There's other guys standing on the deck with various weapons, and they're not saying a thing. And they're sort of looking down, and they bring this boat back to an idle, and they circle us slowly, just at idle, chug, chug, chug, chug, chug, chug, chug, chug, chug, chug. And our little boat is bobbing away in the waves that they made. They didn't say anything. We didn't say anything. Everybody just stared. Circle us two or three times. And somebody from the flybridge, I assume it was the captain, he also was carrying a gun. He just snapped something. The engines on that boat revved up, and it just tore off. And it just went back across the horizon and left us alone. We just went below, and I think we crawled into bed and held on to each other and just shook.
2: We are in the North Pacific. We're almost there.
1: We were 2 weeks away and out of 10 months of hell at sea.
2: I would say that like water was boiling. It was nothing but black.
1: We're basically 1,000 miles off San Francisco. We're not supposed to be there. Nobody is supposed to be there. Certainly not in a little boat. And we're climbing north, climbing north. It's one gale after another. They're relentless. They go on for days. We were making 10 miles north and 5 miles back. 10 miles north and 5 miles back. We know something's going to happen. We know the cold fronts are coming down on us like freight trains. And we know there's a Pacific storm just waiting for us. The wind picked up. It got to over 55 knots, and it overwhelmed Lena. She lost control of the boat. The boat goes over on its side. So it's basically being dragged sideways through the water, and all of this stuff is on top of me. Books, clothes, tools, whatnot. And I wake up, and I sort of hear this muffled screaming through the headphones. So I make my way to the cockpit. And Lena is hanging onto the wheel. There's water coming up against the deck. The cockpit is full of water. Everything's crashing and falling. She's screaming. The water is coming down through the companionway, and we're dragging more of it in. And I know the heavier it gets, the further into the water it's going to sink. Lena was frozen solid on the wheel. She was terrified. She was paralyzed. And she sort of comes to.
2: I realized that I cannot turn the wheel. It does not, my strength is not enough. I guess at that point in time I thought, well, this is it. The water is very close. And that's probably the end. And I think I kind of got stuck in this situation, in this thought. And I was just staring at that red compass. There was a compass right there behind the wheel. And I don't know for how long I was staring at it.
1: I jumped for the wheel. I grabbed it, wrenched it out of her hands, and basically once again started swearing at her to get the sails down, release the damn main sheet, get the wind out of it now, or we're going to die.

0: and I was ripping that cloth. I was pulling it down to me, and I remember my hands, the knuckles hurt so much, I think I actually bled then. How I got it down, I don't know, but I did. We turned back. I went down below, and I was staring at the blue flames of that heater we had. I think Meg was in the cockpit for a while, and I remember sitting there crying like crazy. And I was completely wet, and God, the boat was in shambles.
1: There was a foot of water down below. The floorboards are soaking. And the electrical system is shot. Everything is... I mean, it was literally... We were wrecked at that point. We're just talking, and the decision was we're going to die if we keep going. And yet, we're not going to make it if we turn around. I told her I thought we could. And so over the next few days, we slowly put the boat back together, and we turned back into that wind, and we made it.
2: Tell me about the moment you landed.
1: The actual moment we landed was in the middle of the night. It was intensely quiet. It was absolutely surreal. I couldn't actually believe it. And your brain is telling you something's wrong. And I'm looking out the windows, and I'm seeing lights. I'm seeing street lights, and I'm seeing stuff. I'm actually hearing traffic noise. We can see the lights of Victoria. They're all spread out. I mean, that's it. That's my hometown. It's just like, wow. I figure no matter what happens now, we're good.
0: Finally, after so many months, I smelled something. It was land, and I think it was dirt. We tied it to a dock. I jumped on it. I made a few steps, and the dock was moving under my feet. Only then I realized this is it. I indeed got here. It's strange. More than anything, what was strange is to see the boat from distance. And so when you actually walk away from it and look back, it stunned me. It looked small, and I couldn't believe that this thing got us all the way to Canada. I feel a lot about this boat. It's my blood, sweat, and tears. And this is really my home.
1: And we're still on the same damn boat.

Very special thanks to Elena and Meg, who are still traveling on their boat. Elena has written a book about their adventure. It's called Talking to the Moon. She and Meg also have a website where they've mapped their journey to the smallest detail. Find out more at snapjudgment.org. The original score on that story was by Leon Morimoto. The piece was produced by Liz Mack.

0: Snapchat Judgment Returns, you always hear about the people who are going to change the world with art. But what if someone actually does? When the Kismet episode continues, stay tuned.
1: 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I'm Steve Seal. 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
2: 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And thank you very much. 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
0: Welcome back to Snap Judgment, the Kismet episode. My name is Glenn Washington, and today we're exploring those remarkable times in life when things seem a little bit too fixed, too planned, too faded. Our next story is about music, but don't put on your dancing shoes quite yet. The Hungarian composer, he dreamed of changing the world with music. Please note, this story does allude to some mature content. It contains strong language and involves suicide and violence. Sensitive listeners, please be advised.
3: I remember when I was 5, my dad was playing the piano in the next room from my bed, and I heard that beautiful melody that just touched me immediately. The next morning, when I said, "What was that song that you were playing yesterday?" He said, "You are still little one, so please don't even think about it. Forget it. When you will be adult, it will be okay, but now it's not."
4: That's Laszlo Marosi, a Hungarian music conductor. He's talking about a song composed by Rezo Sheresh in the early 1930s.
3: Rezo Sheresh was growing up in a very poor Jewish family in Hungary, but he didn't go to school to learn the piano. He himself just was sitting from the piano and with right hand started to discover the keyboard, what kind of sound is coming from what note.
4: There's not much known about Sheresh's early life, except that he aspired to become a famous songwriter. So he did what other aspiring songwriters did. He moved to Paris.
3: Paintings, arts, theater, everything. Paris was the center. He had a girlfriend with him, so he thought that the doors of life are opening for him.
4: In Paris, Sheresh composed many songs, many of them now unheard of. He was trying to live the life of a big-time composer, but there was one problem. He was not a big-time composer.
3: Everyone thought, "Hey, who is this amateur?" He didn't really succeed in Paris. He did not succeed at all.
4: His girlfriend nagged him constantly, telling him to give up his dream, get a 9-to-5 job. But he wouldn't have it. Either he'd become a successful songwriter and change the world, or he'd live out on the streets.
3: When she saw that he didn't become famous, he didn't got the money, he didn't succeed the way how they expected. So she just said, "Okay, bye-bye."
4: And bye-bye went the love of his life. The day after their breakup, which happened to be a Sunday, Sheresh found himself alone in his apartment. Like the many fruitless times before, he started tapping away at the piano, trying to capture the emotions from the fresh breakup.
3: And that moment in that gloomy afternoon, on that Sunday, a sad and mysterious melody started to appear in the mind of Sheresh.
4: Inspired by the melody, his poet friend helped him write the lyrics. They would call the song Somoru Vasharna, or Gloomy Sunday.
3: The beginning of the song, a beautiful, inviting, dark sound with those ascending arpeggio of a minor chord.

0: all together, the melody, the phrasings, the text that he uses there to describe his pain and his sadness is just so lovely. And it's a very sympathetic way stated everything, no complaining, still offering the love. I know that you left me, I know this all, but please know that I love you forever and my love can't be stopped even if I am dead. Don't close my eyes because my love will still go through my dead eyes. Beautiful.
1: Cherish went to many different publishers to try to get his song recorded. They all turned him down, saying that his song was just too emo. But finally, he got his break and is recorded by the top Hungarian pop singer, Paul Kalmár, and many others. The rest is history.
0: Lowest level of society till the top. Everyone loved that song. Everyone was singing it. The radio played it in the 30s almost every day, everywhere where we went. There was no one social gathering, and the Gloomy Sunday was not a song.
1: Gloomy Sunday resonated all around the world. People in England, Germany, France, America, they were all singing it.
0: You will forget all your pain and you will be just sad, very sad. But it's a beautiful sadness and you can cry and those tears will clear your mind. It's beautiful. I love that.
1: Cherish's dream of becoming famous had finally come true, and perhaps now he could win back his girlfriend's love. But that's when it started to happen.
0: People started committing suicide.
1: There's the story of a Hungarian shoemaker who left a note at the scene of his suicide, quoting some of the Gloomy Sunday lyrics.
0: In Vienna, a teenage girl drowned herself by clutching a piece of the song's sheet music.
1: One man shot himself after telling relatives he couldn't get that song out of his head.
0: A woman in London overdosed listening to records of the songs keep over and over and over and over.
1: A young shopkeeper in Berlin hung herself in her apartment, the sheet music to Gloomy Sunday in her bedroom.
0: We don't even know the exact number because not everyone was discovered.
1: At least 19 suicides have been linked to the song, although many claim hundreds. We'll never know. Others say the Great Depression had a role in the deaths as well. Soon, the song became widely known as the Hungarian Suicide Song and was banned on BBC Radio. When asked about his infamous song, Cherish said,
0: I stand in the midst of this deadly success as an accused man. This fatal fame hurts me. I cried all my disappointments of my heart into this song, and it seems that others with feelings like mine have found their own hurts in it.
1: So the story goes, Cherish tried finding his ex-lover who had inspired him to write Gloomy Sunday. But to his horror, she too had taken her own life with poison.
0: And she had the music Gloomy Sunday with her. Basically, he, the composer, says that I am ready to die for you because I love you so much. Even if you don't love me, I have to tell you that I love you more than you can imagine because I am ready to die for you. And I think the girl killed herself. She demonstrated that she is the same as he stated in the text. It's a very, very good Shakespearean topic.
1: Many years later, after World War II and disappearing from the spotlight, a heartbroken Cherish finally surrendered to the curse of his song. As proclaimed in the climax,
0: my heart and I have decided to end it all. He jumped out of his window of his apartment, but he survived. But while recovering in the hospital, he choked himself to death.
1: Was that really necessary?
0: Why do you think did he have a choice? If he wrote that song, this was the only way how he could demonstrate that he was serious. he wouldn't be faithful to himself if he wouldn't have done that. He needed to do that. And he knew that, and he did.
1: Cherish may now be dead, but his song's haunting legacy lives on. Gloomy Sunday has been recorded over 80 times, covered by Billie Holiday to Elvis Costello to Bjork.

0: although they've tacked on an extra verse to make the song PG. Apparently, the death mentioned in its lyrics was just a dream.
1: Oh no, it's a cheating. You can't say after Romeo and Juliet, "Oh, sorry, I was just kidding." Wait a second, you were not kidding. It's part of the human life. You can't have everything happy end. He should come back and just tear those pages to pieces.
0: What about you? I mean, you're a Hungarian musician. What does this song mean for you?
1: So what it meant for me, something beautiful. This is that came to my mind. Not the sadness, not the drama, but beautiful. Beautifully sad. If I would have the chance to die, I would do that. Commit suicide with this song, put it on. And yeah, I just haven't decided which day. Not yet.
2: Thank you so very much to Laszlo Marosi for telling us that story. That piece was produced by Davey Kemp.

Here's the good news. More amazing Snap Judgment storytelling awaits. If you even missed a moment, get yourself the Snap Judgment podcast for free. 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Now the bad news, there's no bad news. Snap was produced by the team that never says never. Give it up for the Uber producer, Mark Ristich, the man with the plan, Pat Messini Miller, Anna, shaken, not stirred, Sussman, Liz, stirred, and not shaken, Mac, Joe to the Rosenberg, Renzo, can't go, yo, Leon says Morimoto, Adiza Egan, can only juggle one ball at a time, Eliza, do run, run, Smith, Shayna knows Sheila, Tail Decott, dresses conservatively, and Jasmine Aguilera, we'll see you now. Word on the street is that this is not the news. No way is this the news. In fact, you could see a bunch of people running in the same direction, then bravely turn around and face the danger, thereby rendering yourself extinct. And though we would remember you fondly, you would still not be as far away from the news as this is. But this is P.

0: It's 12:59, and you're listening to St. Louis Public Radio. 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
1: Mr. Moran, the deep baritone voice rang out. I stood up with my hands shaking violently and walked to the lectern of the Supreme Court of the United States.
2: Next up, the Moth Radio Hour with stories of identity, mostly genuine, but some totally fake. All the ways we declare who we are and let the world know.
1: And I went to the men's department, and after teaching a class at the end of the day, and I was wearing pretty much what I'm wearing today, khaki pants, polo shirt, 5 o'clock shadow, and I said, I need a dark conservative business suit. And the man looked me over and he said, job interview, sir? And I said, no, U.S. Supreme Court argument. And
2: that story and more coming up next on the Moth Radio Hour from PRX, right after this.
3: Louise Schiavone. The Pakistani prime minister says he expects a peace deal to be signed between the U.S. and Iran within the next 24 hours. President Trump on his Truth Social platform says the deal is scheduled to be signed tomorrow. Iran has not confirmed the deadline. NPR's Dia Hadid has more.
4: The Pakistani prime minister, Shehbaz Sharif, posted on X that his country is preparing for an electronic signing of the peace deal, followed by technical level talks the following day. The foreign minister, Ishaq Dar, posted similar news, saying the U.S.-Iran negotiations were in their final stage. The Iranian foreign ministry spokesman was reported in Iranian media as saying the deal will include releasing billions of dollars that's been frozen in Gulf banks. And he says at this stage, the deal will not address Iran's enriched uranium. While there appears to be momentum for the latest Mideast war to end, Iran and the U.S. have come close before to negotiating a deal, only to have it fall apart. Dia Hadid, NPR News.
3: The Trump administration says it has killed the leader of the Tren de Aragua cartel in Venezuela in coordination with the Venezuelan government. Defense Secretary Pete Hegseth said in a statement on X, the attack took place earlier in the week and in collaboration with the Venezuelan security forces. NPR's Deepa Shivaram has more.
5: Keep in mind, this strike is coming at a challenging time for Trump and his presidency, right? On a global stage, the president is still waging a war with Iran that he and Israel started. It's been disastrous for the economy and his poll numbers. And so to him, this attack in Venezuela is a win. It's something he's presenting as a win. In recent days, he's been talking about how successful U.S. relations are with Venezuela and claiming that that capture of Maduro, you know, the U.S. took over Venezuela. So to him, this is really a success. And in the middle of everything else going on the world stage, something that he's really touting as a win.
3: NPR's Deepa Shivaram reporting. President Trump's name has been removed from the facade of the John F. Kennedy Center for the Performing Arts. NPR's Chloe Veltman reports the removal early this morning occurred after federal courts denied late-stage appeals by the Trump administration.
6: The Department of Justice filed a notice of compliance with the order to remove Trump's name on Saturday. The takedown occurred 2 weeks after a federal judge ruled the addition of Trump's name last December was illegal and required congressional approval. Mallory Miller is a co-founder of Hands Off the Arts. The activism group has spent months campaigning for the removal of Trump's name.
7: While this surely won't be the last time that Mr. Trump's overreach into our institutions is defeated, it was the first time that his name was taken off of something, and I'm so proud that Hands Off the Arts got to be a part of that.
6: The Kennedy Center did not immediately respond to NPR's request for comment. Chloe Veltman, NPR News.
3: This is NPR.
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9: My name is Rose Dalton, and I am the weekend announcer, bringing you shows like Weekend Edition, Wait, Wait, Don't Tell Me, Radiolab. I have been a long-time listener of St. Louis Public Radio from as long as I can remember. It's been in every car radio I grew up in with my parents. My dad has always had 90.7 KWMU on in the car. Even at home, we are a radio family where music and talk radio, STLPR, is always on in our house. So I became a sustaining member probably around 2012, and I will just say that it was probably the smartest thing that I'd have ever done. It's one of the most things I feel really good about. It took me a while. I hemmed and hawed about it. Every time I heard these fun drives, I would get this pit in the bottom of my stomach, and I would feel guilty because I was not a member, but yet I listen to this station almost every day. I go to it for news and entertainment, and so when I finally became a member, I felt good. I have been able to sustain or to increase my sustaining membership a couple times. And I will say when I first became a member, I didn't think that my initial donation would count or would make much of a difference because I could only give about $2 or $3. But let me tell you, everything makes a difference. I will say that just becoming a sustaining member, even donating a month or so, it's just something that you can feel very, very good about. And it's something that I encourage everyone to do in order to keep this amazing resource, this great medium, a great source of news and entertainment on the air so that we can always listen, so it can be available to everyone. 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And I am very grateful to not only be able to be a member, but to also be a part of this team. It's one of my favorite things on the weekends is I get paid to listen to Wait, Wait, Don't Tell Me. It doesn't get much better than that.
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2: 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Those favorites include this story, which revolves around a forged bus pass in London. Here's Judith, live from the Housing Works bookstore in New York City.
10: Hola, me llamo Judith. Soy española y a mucha honra. But, well, maybe you want me to talk in English, right? I don't know. Maybe you can understand me better. All right, so before telling you my story, I need to tell you a little bit about my culture. I'm from Spain, so I'm gonna let you know how the Spaniards are. The Spaniards, we love to get things for free. The more we can get, the better. Just imagine you have a bowl of candies, and the Spaniard will get one for themselves, and one for the cousin, one for the mother, one for the father, the sister, the daughter, for all the whole family. If there is nobody in the room, they will take all the candy and the bowl because it will look amazing in the living room. Well, when I was 25, I was an art student in London, and I was broke. As you can imagine, paying rent or paying for food, it was a struggle, and certainly was paying for transport. One day I was waiting for my bus at the stop, and I was looking at my bus pass and thinking, this will be so easy to falsify. And, you know, like I'm an artist, I can't do things. So I was thinking, oh my God, I can't do this with my eyes closed. So I decided to give a try. And the first time I tried, I was a bit scared. But you know, it worked. So, like, after a couple of weeks, it just became a routine to start my week clicking around the computer, hitting print. Y ya está. I was ready to go. So, I don't know, after a couple of months doing that, I was so easy that I didn't feel that I had any more fake bus pass. It was totally real for me. So another day, I was just going to downtown London for a party, And I was going in the bus, like listening to my music, looking through the window. And I feel like somebody stabbing my shoulder. I turn around and I see an inspector asking for my bus pass. So I just hand it to him, and as soon as I'm giving to him, I remember that I'm giving him a bus pass that is fake. And I look at his face, and I can notice that he knows it too. So the next thing he does is taking his notebook, name, please. And without even thinking, I say, Antonia González, which obviously is not my real name. And Antonia González is kind of the most Spanish name, the most common name that you can find. It would be like here saying John Smith, something like that. But, you know, I thought, okay, he's going to put me a fine, this fine that they give to everybody when they don't pay their tickets, like it's £20. And that's a shame because that would be a few less beers tonight. But what can I do? Just will pay it, that's it. So the next stop, he made me go down the bus. And there is a line of 10 policemen waiting. Two of them, they grab me by my arms, so high that my feet can barely touch the floor. And like in a movie, they bring me to the police station, reading my rights. When I arrive there, I manage to sneak my ID into my panties. Because I realize they think I'm Antonia González there. And I don't want they think I lie about my name. So after that, they freeze me and they take everything I have in my pocket. They take my piercing, everything, and they couldn't find it. And they asked me as well where I bought the bus pass. And I say, I bought it on the street. I didn't know even it was fake. So, I don't know, they didn't believe me too much, but they have to ask if I wanted a court-appointed lawyer. And I say, of course, you know, I needed to defend my innocence. So I have to wait for a couple of hours until he came, and they brought me into a cell. They took off my shoes, they opened the door, and I see like a cement bed with a blue mat, like this one that you can find at the gyms, a metal toilet, and in front of it a camera. So they cannot lose any detail. They can't know even if you are constipated there. In those 2 hours, I was thinking about my story, what I was gonna say. Like thinking about where I bought it exactly, from who I bought it, but without trying to give too many details. I didn't want it to point to anybody in concrete because I'm a good person, you know? So my lawyer came, I tell him all my story, and they bring us to an interrogatory room with a police officer, and she start recording and make me all kind of questions. I start answering, but none of my answers seems to please her. And she start playing with the fact that English is not my mother tongue. So everything I was saying, she was changing the meaning of everything. And after like 45 minutes, like going back and forth, she just asked me if I want a translator. And then my lawyer, again like in the movies, look at her and say, can I talk to my client, please? So she stopped the recording, leaves the room. My lawyer turned to me and said, listen, this is how the things work in England. Like the police here has a 90% of solved cases. And that's because you need to say what they want to hear. So when she come back, just say to her that you are a student, you don't have much money, you knew it was fake, and you know it's wrong what you did, you regret, and you're never going to do it again. At that point, I was so convinced of my story and my innocence that I didn't want it to do that. I was like, why have to say that? But, you know, I was like the whole night there. I was like 5-6 hours with them. And I was thinking, okay, maybe he's the lawyer. Maybe I should follow his advice. And the police officer came back, and I say my speech. And after that, she doesn't make me any more questions or say anything else. She stopped the recording, leave the room. And when she come back, she said that they are going to release me. So I say, great, I'm just feeling great. Everything is finished. They are going to release me as soon as they certify my identity. Oh. Yeah. Antonia González. So at that point, my whole world crumbled. I was like, I just start crying and crying, and the lawyer and the police officer, they were handing me Kleenex. They didn't know what was going on. I couldn't even talk. Keep crying until I managed to say to them that I lie about my name. And then the lawyer was looking at me, and he was kind of smiling, thinking, I think he knew it was I was a young person. I didn't know what I was doing. But the police officer thought that I was a terrorist. So after that, it took me like hours to make them believe which one it was my real identity and demonstrate that I wasn't a criminal, because they thought that too. During all that time, I never once pulled out my ID. Because, you know, I thought it was going to be an insult to the police officer who frisked me before. So I think at the end they just felt sorry for me, and they thought it was enough, like having me the whole night like that. I think they thought it was enough punishment. So they let me go without any fine at the end. No fine, nothing. So when I get out at 6 in the morning from the police station, the only thing I could thought about, it was how I'm going to get home now without my bus pass. And obviously, I learned my lesson. After this, I never in my life, even there, about falsifying another bus pass. But you know, lately, I've been observing at the MoMA membership card. Because $25 to get in? Come on, I should be free. Thank you.
2: That was Judith Samper-Alabaro. Judith is from Vienna, a Mediterranean city in Spain. She moved to the U.S. 9 years ago and currently teaches at California State University and works as a virtual reality specialist and illustrator while continuing to develop her passion for art. She loves camping with her dog, too. Judith told us that, luckily, her bus pass forgery has only come back to haunt her one time. Last year, during her green card interview, this issue came out, and she had to request her criminal records from England. They let her go home without a warning, and it didn't affect the process of her permanent residency beyond an extra 3 months of paperwork and some anxiety. She told us, thankfully, youthful stupidity gets cured with time. Next up is Sean Gohl, who told this story at our Open Mic Story Slam series in New York, where WNYC is a media partner of The Moth. Here's Sean.
11: So it's the first night of summer camp, and I'm trying really hard to bond with the other guys in the dorm when one of them goes, "Hey, Sean, tell us about your first kiss." And I'm like, oh. This is my nightmare question for two reasons. One, I am a huge dork. At this point in my life, at 16, I've only kissed, like, my PSAT book for good luck. And and two, I am in the closet, so anything about intimacy in general makes me retreat into my body like a shy turtle. But luckily, I have prepared an answer for this very specific question, a fake answer. So I turn to him and I go, my first kiss was Sarah Brown. We met at Disney World. Sparks flew. We had our first kiss outside the France Pavilion at Epcot. But unfortunately, you know, we lost touch. And the guys are like, very good, yes. So we're leaving the room and one of them goes, "Hey, did you really kiss Sarah Brown?" And I'm like, as a matter of fact, yes, I did. And he goes, that's so crazy because, like, you know, she's here. And I was like, Who's here? So it turns out that there may or may not be a Sarah Brown in Florida, but there definitely was a Sarah Brown at this camp in the girls' dorm. That in itself is not a problem, because then I was going to go to plan B. Oh, wrong Sarah Brown. Common name, common mistake. But what I didn't anticipate was that this news would pinball across camp and get to Sarah, And that made her nervous because Sarah, like me, had never kissed anyone. And she didn't want people investigating her kissing history and then making fun of her for never having done so. So instead of saying, no, I don't know who this guy is, she said, yeah, like we did. It's not a big deal. So the next day, I'm eating a turkey sandwich and this throng of guys comes up to me and they're like, yo, dude, we talked to Sarah. She remembers her kiss. And I'm like, what? But I didn't think she'd remember. That's so crazy. And they're like, yo, this is great. Like, you're going to have a reunion and this summer you're going to hook up. And I'm like, oh, crap. So I kid you not, the next 6 days, I basically hid in the bathroom for 45-minute intervals, trying to avoid this hormonal, twilight-obsessed, roving mob of teenagers hungry for a romance to make happen in real life. But all good things must come to an end, and I emerge from the bathroom one day, and lo and behold, there is Sarah Brown. And she comes up to me and she goes, oh, hey, Sean, I'm Sarah. I think it's really funny that you told everyone we kissed. And I was like, oh, hey, Sarah, I think it's really funny that you exist. It's like the legend of Bloody Mary. Like, I've said your name enough times that you've manifested yourself and are, like, gonna ruin my life. And we make a little bit more small talk, and then she goes, you know, like, we don't have to keep lying, like, we can just, like, quickly make this true. And she gives me the look. And then I'm like, oh, my gourd. I'm just processing the fact that my fake gay beard has manifested herself and is now proposing the summer fling that everyone thinks we already had at Epcot. And the second thing growing through my mind is I don't want to make this real. But also, I don't want to keep lying, and it's like I am in this weird in-between where I don't want the social capital. I'm lying solely as a defense mechanism, but my lies have backfired, and instead of making me disappear, they've been pushing me further and further into the spotlight. So I realize in order to stop this roller coaster, I just have to be honest with this girl. And I'm like, Sarah, I can't. And she looks at me, and she squints her eyes. And I could see the wheels turning. And she goes, you can't. And I say, yes. And she goes, because of your religion. And I go, kind of, yes, yes. So actually, that pretty much settled the matter. When you bring up Hinduism in rural Pennsylvania, people are just like, okay, cool. But not only was I thankful that this story died, I was really thankful that, at this time in my life, this secret was such a burden. And I was really thankful for that moment. So I could see that in an environment as difficult as high school, there were other people sort of putting on a performance, and it made me feel a little bit less alone. So, thank you.
2: 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One worn by a lawyer arguing in front of the Supreme Court. 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
2: 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I'm Jay Allison. In this episode, our stories are about crafting your image, playing a part, faking it until you make it, and dressing for the job you want. That's what our next storyteller, Dave Moran, has to do when called upon to argue in front of the Supreme Court. Dave told the story to Grand Slam in Ann Arbor, where we partner with Michigan Radio. Here's Dave Moran.
1: Mr. Moran, the deep baritone voice rang out. I stood up with my hands shaking violently and walked to the lectern of the Supreme Court of the United States. 4 months earlier, the court had granted review in a case that I was representing an indigent defendant who had been convicted of a crime greater than he should have been convicted of. And I had never been to the U.S. Supreme Court before, so I didn't know what I was in for. And the first thing you do when you're a lawyer and you're going to a new court is you read the court rules. And I read the court rules, and one of the first things I noticed is that a counsel shall appear, and I quote, in dark conservative business attire. Well, I'm a law professor, and I dress badly, so I went to the department store at Briarwood Mall, and I went to the men's department, and after teaching a class at the end of the day, and I was wearing pretty much what I'm wearing today, khaki pants, polo shirt, 5 o'clock shadow, and I said, I need a dark conservative business suit. And the man looked me over, and he said, job interview, sir? And I said, no, U.S. Supreme Court argument. And I'm certain he didn't believe me, but I got the suit. And I, of course, the other part things you do when you're preparing for U.S. Supreme Court is you do a lot of preparation. So the case was about the double jeopardy clause of the Fifth Amendment for those lawyers present. I read everything, every case I could to get as ready as I could possible. But the problem is I had never even seen a U.S. Supreme Court argument. So in March 2003, a month before my scheduled argument, I flew to Washington and went to watch an argument of another criminal case. And the argument started, and first thing that I noticed was that this is a really small room. Those of you who've been there know this. This is a really small courtroom, and the lawyer is just a few feet under the nose of Chief Justice William Rehnquist. And the argument started, and it was a death penalty case, and the lawyer arguing for the inmate was getting into it with Justice Scalia about what the record really showed. And it turns out Justice Scalia had this weird habit of he would ask a question and you would think he was done and there'd be a deep breath and a long pause and then there'd be more question coming. And the lawyer was very eager and he kept starting to answer the questions and then Justice Scalia would ask some more. And this happened two or three times and suddenly Chief Justice Rehnquist leaned forward and said, you will let Justice Scalia finish asking his questions. There will not be two people talking at the same time. Now, the lawyer at the podium didn't seem fazed at all. He just went on with his argument after a quick apology. But if cameras were allowed in the courtroom, you would have a video of all of the blood draining out of me. So I came back home, and I told people in Michigan about this terrifying experience, and everybody had a Chief Justice Rehnquist story, how he loved to chew out attorneys. If an attorney sometimes got the name wrong, the justices don't have nameplates on the bench, and so some attorneys mistake the name, and he would say, "That was Justice Souter, not Justice Kennedy." Or the worst thing you could do would be to answer a question and start the answer with, "Well, Judge O'Connor, it's Justice O'Connor." So I was terrified that I was going to go there and be humiliated in front of my friends and family, all of whom had been invited to go to Washington for me. But I prepared as best I could. I wore my suit, made sure it fit, and we flew to Washington in April 2004. Now, the night before the argument, we all agreed to meet the friends and family and the other lawyers on the team. We met at a Mexican restaurant just a few blocks from the Supreme Court. I ordered enchilada suizas. They were delicious. I thought, you know, margaritas might help me sleep. So I had one margarita, and then I had another margarita, and I thought, three margaritas, not a good idea. So I had two margaritas, and I got a good night's sleep. And I got up the next morning, and we walked to the court, and waited until the case was called, Mr. Moran. And I walked up there, terrified that I was going to be humiliated, handshaking. And I said, "Mr. Chief Justice, and may it please the court," and started the argument. And quickly the questions started coming, and the tension melted away, because as a lawyer, I'm very happy to answer questions. It's easier than just making a speech like this. And Justice Scalia asked a lot of questions, and I counted to myself, 1,001, 1,002, 1,003. And I waited until I was sure he was done, and I began to answer. And the questions came, and I thought it went pretty well. And it's 30 minutes of argument in front of that court. And the case was over, and I walked out the doors down the magnificent marble steps and thought, that was pretty fun. And I've been back 5 times since then. And I've won some and I've lost some, but every single argument has been fun, and I haven't been chewed out by any of the justices. And I must say that Chief Justice Roberts runs a much nicer, more friendly court than Chief Justice Rehnquist. But every time I walk out of there, walk out those great doors and down those magnificent marble steps, I think to myself, damn, that was fun.
2: That was Dave Moran. Dave is a professor at the University of Michigan Law School, where he co-directs the Michigan Innocence Project. He always eats at the same Mexican restaurant the night before a Supreme Court argument, and he always orders the enchilada suizas and two margaritas. And he buys a new suit. This is the second story of Dave's that's aired on the Moth Radio Hour, and while this story features him dressing up, his first story was about him dressing down, way down, and posing nude for a drawing class. To hear that story, as well as see a photo of Dave fully clothed on the steps of the Supreme Court, visit themoth.org.

0: Next up, Camille Querban. Camille told this story at a story slam in Sydney, Australia, where we partner with the Australian Broadcasting Corporation, ABCRN. Here's Camille, live from Sydney.
1: Hello. I'm Fairy Twinkle Toes. At least I was. I worked at the Fairy's Wishing Wand on Unley Road for 4 years, so I've been to about 400 children's birthday parties. The Fairy's Wishing Wand was the name of the shop, and it was run by a woman called Pauline. She used to smoke like a train during the parties, but then burn marshmallow incense to cover up all the tobacco stench. I did all the parties either at the shop or you went out to their kid's house. And if you did it at the shop, then you had to do it in the Enchanted Forest. It wasn't that impressive, really. There was like a big bunch of fallen gum tree leaves in the corner that Pauline had spray-painted gold. That was the Enchanted Tree. It had some fairy lights in it, but most of them were blown out. I met Fairy Lavender. She trained me up. Fairy Lavender wore like a skin-tight purple leotard, a big purple frou-frou skirt, like this purple head garland thing, and big wings and size 9 silver jiffies. I was horrified when I saw it. It was tizzied and bowed and belled, and I got given the exact same uniform but in pink. I was on my way to the first party, and I was in Fairy Lavender's car. She was fanging a Holden Barina up the freeway, giving me tips. She was chugging down the last of her up and go, telling me what to do and what not to do and everything. Whatever you do, just don't give them your wand, she said, because they'll hit you with it. I looked down at the wand and it was just this spray-painted, jewel-encrusted hunk of MDMF. And I was really scared. But she said, chill, just follow my lead. So I did. Before too long, Twinkle Toes was in demand. I was really good with kids. I'd babysat for years. I babysat Chelsea Lambert that lived down the road from Mum and Dad's house. She used to run down the street without telling her dad she was coming, always under the guise of wanting her hair done. She'd have a brush and a handful of bubbles and whatever, and she'd push through the door and say, I need plaits, Dad can't do them. I always obliged because Chelsea was gorgeous. She was boisterous and bubbly. She came bounding in one day when I was running off to work. Mum said, no, Chelsea, I'll do your hair today because Camille's got to go to work at Subway. When I rocked up to the fairy party that morning, I heard the normal cheer and chatter in the lawn. I walked in to the lounge room.

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1: I wanted to convince her, and by the end of the party, she was smiling and laughing and lapping it all up. And I was like, I've got these kids eating fairy bread out of the palm of my hand. I hugged them all and gave them little hugs at the end and said goodbye and everything. And she muscled in and she gave me a hug. She put her arms around my neck. And then with her little sticky marshmallow mouth, she whispered in my ear, "Bye, Camille." When she pulled back from the hug, she eyeballed me. She had a bit of a crooked smile and a twinkle in one eye. I just blushed. And then she turned a little plaited head and headed like outside and straight to the swing set. She came around a couple of days later and she said to me, "That was you at that party, Camille, wasn't it?" Sometimes believing in something for the sake of other people can be really magical. So I looked at Chelsea and I said, "No, that was Fairy Twinkle Toes." Chelsea's now 22 and I still can't admit that I'm Fairy Twinkle Toes. Thank you.
2: 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When we return, writer Ishmael Bia chronicles his transformation and that of his village when war comes to Sierra Leone. That's when the Moth Radio Hour continues.

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1: You're listening to the Moth Radio Hour from PRX. I'm Jay Allison. Our final story in this hour comes from the writer Ishmael Bia. Ishmael recognizes the identity of his village by its soundscape and recognizes himself by the narratives he stores in his mind. Both of these are soon changed by war in his country. A caution, there are some vivid descriptions. He told this story at a Moth event celebrating the 100th birthday of the New York Public Library. Here's Ishmael Bia.
2: The evening always began with several commotions. One of them was the arrival of people from their various places of work, from their farms, from whatever form of employment they had, and they all came, greeted each other, and went into their houses. The second commotion was by children, boys and girls, being sent to knock on the doors of these very people who had just arrived to invite them to dinner, to have this grand meal of the day. And during this meal, all the young boys and men ate from the same plate, and all the girls and the women ate from the same plate as well. When the eating started, which I was part of, the eldest, or the oldest person at that gathering, of the male, particularly the one that I ate with, would stop eating first, and then the second oldest would stop, and as it went down the line, then the boy and the youngest person would be left at the plate with enough food for them to eat. And this was how the evening began in my small village in the south of Sierra Leone, West Africa, where I'm from. After we finished eating, the fire had already been set with firewood, and the darkness had come in very quickly, that the only source of light were the flames of the fire that leapt into the air. And we sat around and waited for stories to be told to us. This is how we learned how to understand our history, the history of our families, of ourselves, our roles in the community, how we would function as children, but also as adults. These stories also, this oral tradition, started many, many years ago before I was born, and this was a way that brought to us a way of listening actively so that we can hear not only with our ears, but also with our heart, with our eyes, and we can hear beyond the words that were being told to us. At one of these gatherings, I must have been about 9 years old, my grandmother sat next to me, and she whispered into my ears. She said, "I want to let you know that each person's mind is their own personal library. And as life breathes its moment through you, those moments become memories, and those memories become narratives, and those narratives become chapters and books that you put on that shelf of your personal library. And this is the only library that you have access to whenever you like. You can open and close it whenever you like. You can decide to nourish it. You can decide to use the information properly or improperly, or as it suits you." After my grandmother told me this, I began on a quest to decide that, well, if I'm in charge of this personal library of mine, I want to make sure that I stack on those shelves in my mind the best possible images, sounds of my background, of my upbringing, of this place that I grew up. Where I grew up was so remote that most of the things that reminded me of what time of the day it was were the sounds of nature. I could tell what time of the day it was by the position of my shadow, and I didn't have a watch or any of these kinds of things. So the next morning, after my grandmother told me this on my way to school, my school was about a 30 minutes walk, but I would get up very early to go to school because going to school was a very unpredictable. You left about an hour and a half to 2 hours because you didn't know what you would encounter on the way. As a young boy in the place where I grew up, and every adult was responsible for you. Every adult was your aunt, uncle, or could even be your mother and father. And so on the way to school, you greeted people elaborately, not the New York greeting, "Hello, goodbye." It was more of you ask, how are you? How is your family? How is school? And you went on. And it was rude to just say, I have to be in school. I'm going to be late and I'll be flogged because of that. You had to participate in the greeting fully. In addition to this greeting, an older person would randomly ask you to perform a task, which could be, could you fetch firewood for me? Could you go to the river and bring water for me? So young people had to get up very, very early to make sure that they can actually, you know, for this 30 minutes ride, they could think about 2 hours. And sometimes it took that much. On my way to school, I had a plastic bag that had the one X notebook that I had in it. And also my shoes were wrapped in this bag so that it wouldn't be coated by the dust. So it was very dusty. So I walked barefoot. And I allowed my mind to partake in the beautiful sounds that welcomed the morning. First, there was a call for prayer that was very loud, a zan that went deep into your heart. And then in addition to that, there were various birds singing. The vigorous ones were the sparrows and the doves. And my grandmother also told me that they sang vigorously because they wanted to wave goodbye to the night and welcome the day. And they did that every morning very vigorously. As I walked on, there are also sounds of brooms as people swept their yards. So the sound of the brooms meeting the dried leaves filled the air as well. There are also the sounds of buckets that clattered in the arms of children as they went to the river to fetch water. There are older people sitting outside clearing their throat to remind young people who were still sleeping that it was time to wake up. There were people who were sharpening their cutlasses and stones, and that sound actually made your teeth sour as you walked by. And there was the sound of bells being rung. These were iron bells hung on the arms of mango trees. They were being rung as a call for school. When I got closer to my school, which was near a stream, I would wash my feet, and then I would put on my shoes so that I would ride looking very clean. We stood in line. There were cleanliness checkup, check your hair. If it was combed, I wouldn't survive at this point. And then we went into the classroom, which was the very one building that we had. It was a mud brick house with no roof. And we would take out the few benches, and some of us would sit outside under the mango tree. And there was a blackboard, and the teacher would start teaching. Now, we didn't have very many books. So if we had one book, it was only the teachers. So, for example, when we read Shakespeare, on many occasions, the teacher would come, and he or she would recite to us, we're reading today so-and-so play, you know, Julius Caesar, for example. And the teacher would read, friends, Roman countrymen, and we would repeat, all the children, friends, Roman countrymen, lend me your ears, I've come to bury Caesar. Lend me your ears, I've come to bury Caesar. This is how we learned. You made notes. And in order to gain access to these books, you became friends with the teacher. So after school, you could go to the teacher's house so that you'd be able to read the book. Now, based on how you behaved in the community, how you took care of the book, the teacher will slowly trust you to allow you more time to read, but also lend you the book to take away and bring back. Now, if the book was dirty, then you lost that privilege. So we became very close to our teachers. The teachers also were part of the community where they would actually come to your house in the evening to make sure that everyone was doing their homework. I didn't like this very much when I was a kid. But in retrospect, it helped me. So in order to gain access to this book, you had to become part of the life of this teacher. I remember when we read Treasure Island by Robert Louis Stevenson. The teacher made a good deal of making us react the story in the classroom, and every young boy wanted to be Jim Hawkins. So we walked around our community pretending that we were Jim Hawkins of our very small village. Now, all of this sound and all of this nurture and this knowledge began to change a few years later when I was 11 years old, when people began to come through my town. These are people who had been affected by the war that had started in my country. And they spoke about what had happened to them, how their houses have been burnt, their families have been killed, how they have been walking for days, weeks, months. There was a gloomy feeling that came about. And later on, when I was 12 years old, the war reached my part of the country. The sounds that I heard in the morning that woke me changed, and they were replaced by gunshots. I was separated from my family during the first attack. I started running from this war, and I didn't know where they were. The belief that they could be alive was what kept me moving. And I was with a group of boys, seven of us. We constantly started walking in the countryside trying to look for our family. The sounds were no longer the same. The very sounds that woke me up as a boy, the birds singing, the call for prayer, people going to the river to fetch water, we are no longer there. Nature itself was afraid of what had come about. The only sounds that greeted night or day or the wind that sailed was the sounds of guns or grenades exploding in the distance. And this was what filled my life completely, and I began to slowly forget and distance myself from the very sounds that I'd heard as a kid. Now, I began running from this war for about close to a year. I was constantly running. Everything had changed tremendously. And I came across somebody who told me that my family was in a small village that would be able to find them. So we started running to this place, and we began to hear the sounds of the village. And these were sounds that were familiar from when things were peaceful. There were women singing as they pounded rice in mortar. We could hear that. And we began to rush. We could see, we could hear sounds that promised that life was possible somewhere. When we got closer to the village, under the bushes in a banana farm, we heard somebody chopping up the bananas. And it was a man that I knew as a boy named Gasimu. And he came from under the bushes and he said to us, "Oh, can you boys help me carry the trunks of banana into the village?" And of course, even though we were in a rush, then we could not refuse to do this. So we helped Gasimu to take the bananas to the village. As we were going with the banana, he told me, "Oh, your parents are going to be very happy to see you. Your brother is there. Everyone is there. And everyone has been waiting to see you. They've been worried that you may not be alive." So I was very excited. As we started hurriedly going down into the village, we began to hear gunshots. We began to see smoke and fire coming from the village. We began to hear men screaming at the top of their lungs, their screeches covering the sounds of women and babies that were crying. And there would be gunshots and bullets flying in the air. So we ran from the hillside and tried to lay in the bushes so that we wouldn't be struck by stray bullets. After everything died down, we arrived into this village. And we realized that everybody who had been in this village had been killed. People had been put down, face down, and shot in the back of their heads. And their blood was the only thing coming out of their bodies, was the only thing connecting them. As we walked around the village trying to hope that somebody would have been alive in this village, we heard in one of the buildings that were consumed with fire, nails popping, tin roofs flying into thatched roofs and creating more fire. We heard this noise coming from this building. And people were banging on the doors and the fire was consuming the house. And when the door broke open, the two people that came running was a woman and a little boy. Everything happened so fast that we became rooted where we were standing. We couldn't move at all. They ran back and forth. They would hit a tree and they would run the other way again, and they would hit another building or another tree and they would run the other way. Finally, the woman stopped moving and the boy sat under a mango tree and put his head down and stopped moving. As we walked around, we began to see other bodies as well. People in different postures of pain, some holding their head as, you know, life departed them in that particular position. And we saw different kinds of things, ashes of people, burnt remains. As we were seeing these kinds of things, I became quite angry because I blamed Gasimu for making it possible for me not to see my family again. And I attacked him. I wanted to hurt him tremendously because at this point, the pain of knowing what had happened was so great that I wished I had seen my family one last time before this happened. I didn't understand that he had actually saved my life, so I actually wanted to kill him. My friends removed me from him, and between ourselves, we started fighting because we blamed each other for maybe somebody was walking slow, so and so forth. As we were fighting amongst ourselves, we heard a noise of people coming into the village, so we ran and hid into the nearby bushes, and we saw young people come into the village. Two of them particularly were about my age. At this point, I was 12 years old, and they wore military outfits and guns. One had a gallon of petrol or kerosene with matches. The other had weapons, and they were laughing about how they got this village really good, how they were able to get everyone and kill them, and nobody escaped. As we lay in this bush, under the shrubs, without being seen, looking at these young people, I did not realize that a year later, I would be one of these same people, one of these same young men that I was seeing, that I'll be one of those people going around and stacking a different kind of narrative in the library of my own mind. But not only that, I grew up in a place where we also believe that when an older person dies, a library is destroyed or burns. And now we were going around destroying the very same knowledge, the source of knowledge that could add to our own narratives. And we didn't know what kind of library we were creating. And worst of all, we were destroying the source of knowledge that perhaps could help us understand how our narratives would actually pan out. Thank you.

That was Ishmael Bia. Believing his family was dead, Ishmael was pulled into the violence and recruited as a boy soldier in Sierra Leone. His memoir about his experience, A Long Way Gone, has sold more than 1 million copies, and it's been translated into 40 languages. That's it for this episode of the Moth Radio Hour. We hope you'll join us next time, and that's the story from the Moth.

0: This episode of the Moth Radio Hour was produced by me, Jay Allison, Catherine Burns, and Meg Bowles. Co-producer, Vicki Merrick. Associate producer, Emily Couch. The stories were directed by Jennifer Hickson and Larry Rosen, with additional Grand Slam coaching by Jody Powell. The rest of the Moss leadership team includes Sarah Haberman, Sarah Austin Jeunesse, Kate Tellers, Jennifer Birmingham, Marina Kluche, Suzanne Rust, Brandon Grant, Inga Gladowski, Sarah Jane Johnson, and Aldi Kaza. Moss stories are true as remembered and affirmed by our storytellers. Our theme music is by The Drift. 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
9: The easiest way to hurt my feelings is if you say that I don't work hard. That is my soft spot, and I think sometimes I work myself into a tizzy because I'm so afraid that someone is going to say that I don't work hard. 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
10: Live from NPR News in Washington, I'm Louise Schiavone. President Trump says a peace deal between the U.S. and Iran will be signed tomorrow, but nothing is finalized yet. NPR's Deepa Shivaram reports it comes after a week of reignited tensions in the region, though both sides have wanted to see an end to the conflict that the U.S. and Israel started.
11: Trump posted on social media saying the deal is scheduled to be signed tomorrow. Pakistan, which has been facilitating the deal, also indicated an imminent agreement that would be signed virtually. But details are still not yet clear on what the agreement will contain. Trump says immediately after signing the deal, the Strait of Hormuz would be, quote, open to all, and that the agreement will ensure Iran has no nuclear weapon. Trump is also scheduled to meet with allies in the region, including Qatar and Egypt, while at the G7 summit in the coming days. Deepa Shivaram, NPR News.
10: The artificial intelligence company Anthropic has abruptly shut down its latest AI models. This after the Trump administration late Friday banned the use of those models by foreign nationals. NPR's John Ruich reports.
12: According to a statement from Anthropic, the government's directive cited unspecified national security concerns. It ordered a suspension of access by foreign nationals to Anthropic's Fable 5 and Mythos 5 models. That includes foreigners inside and outside the U.S. and even foreigners working for Anthropic. The Mythos AI model has been a source of buzz in recent months. Anthropic decided not to release it to the public in March because the company believed it could potentially help hackers exploit computer security flaws. So it came up with a workaround. Fable 5, an advanced model with extensive safeguards, was released this week. Anthropic says it thinks the government is concerned that there may be a way to jailbreak the model to get around those safeguards, but Anthropic says it disagrees with the ban. John Ruich, NPR News.
13: In the city of Bunia, in Eastern Democratic Republic of Congo, teams of volunteers go door-to-door every day to raise awareness about Ebola. But despite efforts to contain the virus, it is spreading. Emmett Livingstone reports.
14: In Bunia, in Ituri province, the epicenter of the Ebola outbreak, people no longer greet each other with a handshake. Teams of volunteers have been going door-to-door to raise awareness about the disease. City residents consistently tell the volunteers that they don't have the money to buy disinfectant, and they implore the government for help. Official figures say that 139 people have died from Ebola, but the actual number is probably far higher. On Friday afternoon, a man riding on the back of a motorbike taxi in Bunia vomited blood and then died on the street. His driver fled the scene. Although his death hasn't yet been confirmed as due to Ebola, stories of similar incidents have become common, and there's a feeling that people are increasingly wary. For NPR News, I'm Emmett Livingstone in Bunia.
13: This is NPR.
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16: Hiya, it's Marissa Ann Lewis-Thompson here, your afternoon newscaster at St. Louis Public Radio. I have been the afternoon newscaster and a general assignment reporter here at St. Louis Public Radio since October 2017. Every day is a little bit different. In this newsroom, I have been the voice of so many breaking news moments, from political figures having to resign, to eclipse coverage, to, you know, unfortunate tragedies. Being a part of those moments, sometimes it's really hard to take in that my voice is a part of that history. I think there's a level of gratitude that I have, knowing that people trust my voice. We say this all the time on the air, during pledge drives, community events, but it is very much so true. If it wasn't for you, it would be a lot harder to do what we do every single day. I'm fortunate enough to work with some really talented people who go out and cover a wide range of stories. The work that we do every single day truly takes a village. That is you. You make that possible for all of us.
1: 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I'm Rod Mile. I'm glad to be with you. It's 2:06. It's Been a Minute continues on St. Louis Public Radio. Temperature last check, 79 degrees in Midtown St. Louis. Quincy, 73. Rolla, 74. Belleville, 74 as well. High later on today, near 85. Chance of rain until about 3 o'clock.
17: A warning. This segment contains a mention of suicide. Hello, hello. I'm Brittany Luce, and you're listening to It's Been a Minute from NPR, a show about what's going on in culture and why it doesn't happen by accident. It's that time again. Summer books. For those who aren't up to speed, every year on It's Been a Minute, we dedicate an episode to summer book recommendations. From the poolside to the airlines, we have something that can get you through any summer day. This year, I'm joined by Sasha Bonet, author of The Water Bearers, and Cindy Pham, author of The Secret World of Briar Rose. Sasha and Cindy gave me some absolutely juicy recommendations, and I am so excited for you all to hear them. Let's get into it. First, I want to talk about your books. Sasha, I have to say you wrote one of my favorite books. I got it right here next to me. Hold on. The Water Bearers. I loved this book. Tell us about The Water Bearers.
5: Thank you so much, Brittany. I'm so happy to be here. The Water Bearers is essentially a book about family. I wanted to write about the experiences of Black women in America. And the only way I really knew how to do that was to write through my family, these women I'm close to, and kind of expand through them to understand the history of this country. And I didn't really want to write about motherhood, but I kept being drawn back to it in my research in the archives. And I essentially discovered that this was the primary and an essential role of Black women in this nation from the beginning of the empire, was to reproduce and kind of mother and nurture. And we still see that today, but I was like, okay, I'm going to write through my grandmother and my mother and myself and try to understand how to disentangle all this beauty from all this harm that's cultural as I'm raising my own daughter. So I think, you know, when you have a kid, you start thinking about your own history and you kind of need to reach back to understand how to move forward. So that's how this book narratively grew.
17: I mean, honestly, it's an astonishing read. I mean, the writing is beautiful. But what you hit on there, just trying to understand the whole through your individual story, that's how it felt reading the book. Your story made me reflect on my own and my mother's and her mother's. And I think that anybody with any kind of relationship to any kind of mother figure, will really get a lot out of reading this book. And I highly recommend The Water Bearers. I really enjoyed it.
5: Thank you.
17: And Cindy, you got a book out this summer, and I love the premise of your book. Tell our listeners about your new book.
18: Yeah, thank you so much. So my book coming out is called The Secret World of Briar Rose. It's a young adult fantasy that follows a thief who is in search of her sister that went missing after she ran away to find the sleeping princess in hopes of a better life. And the two of them uncover a hidden portal inside Sleeping Beauty's dreams. And the story was basically inspired by this recurring wish I've had since I was a kid, which was that I wished I could fall asleep forever and never wake up. And I didn't realize at the time that it was, a form of like depression and passive suicidal ideation. But I realized that it was a really interesting allegory for Sleeping Beauty, because I wondered, you know, what if Sleeping Beauty had wanted to sleep forever as well? You know, what if it wasn't a curse, but some respite from depression and grief? And so the ideas just spiraled from there. And now there's a young adult fantasy coming out that I see it as a way of like honoring my depressed, angsty teenage self that, you know, didn't quite know what to make of her mental health journey at the time. I just hope it helps others, especially young girls, feel less alone.
17: I love that. Again, writing from your own personal experience as a way to understand yourself, but also to kind of, in a way, help other young people be able to understand their own feelings. I think that's beautiful.
5: I can't wait to read that, Cindy.
17: Obviously, you're both beautiful writers, but you're also both very good and voracious readers. I'm so excited to have you all here to talk about summer books 2026. So, I mean, you each have brought books that you want to recommend to us. Before we get into that, like, talk to me about what makes a good summer read.
5: What I like to do actually is to, when I'm traveling in the summer, read a book that's based in that place. And it kind of opens up the experience of where you are, and you feel much more immersed in it, especially if it's historical. You kind of understand what's happening around you in a different way. So I love that. I also love to read about love in the summer, because usually it's like flirty and sexy, and you're, you know, you're meeting people, you're on the beach, you know, your skin is out. And so I love to also read about love in the summer.
18: Yeah, I also gravitate towards stories that take place in the summer, and also covers are very like bright and cheery and have that kind of summer palette.
17: To that point, you each have brought a few book recommendations for this summer that have that summer energy that we are talking about. What are some of, at least for this summer, the tried and true books that you would recommend for a summer day? Sasha, we'll start with you.
5: My first recommendation is by Jira Asim. It's called 99 Problems Finding the One, and it's the subtitle is A Love Story, Sort of. And, you know, I love nonfiction because why do we need to make up things? This, the world is so crazy. And it's essentially from the perspective of Jira, who's this kind of 30-something man dating. And it really talks about how challenging it is to date in this climate. But from the man's perspective, he's like this hopeless romantic who is searching for love. And we really never get that storyline. And I talk with my girlfriends all the time about, like, we're swiping, we're, what's wrong with these men? Like, why is it like this? And then to hear the male perspective and the ways that women are also kind of contributing to this this pessimism around love, it's super interesting. And his parents have been together for like 40 years or something, so he feels this pressure.
6: So that pressure weighs on
5: exactly.
6: You.
5: Yeah. You're approaching 40, you don't have kids, you're not married, and you feel like, oh, what's wrong with me? He's navigating talking about his different dating relationships and how challenging it is in this time of technology to try to find love, and how we're looking on the internet and seeing everyone else and comparing ourselves, and the way that our fantasies are built now when you can have these excess of swipes. It's super interesting. Yeah. So I really recommend that one. And that one I think doesn't come out until August, but I read an advance copy and I was like, this is the perfect summer read.
6: I am excited to check that one out. Thank you so much for your first rec. And Cindy, light on us. What is your first recommendation?
18: Yeah, so I was thinking about what were the recent great books I've read this past month that are most applicable to summer. And I think this is the most direct. It's Sunburn by Chloe Michelle Howarth. And this is a book that is a queer coming of age novel set in early 1990s rural Ireland. And it basically focuses on this first love between these two teenage best friends who live in a conservative Catholic community. And so I definitely felt so much of the coming of age themes from here, especially with how intense this first love was. The story explores a lot of themes about identity and desire. And because of the setting that it takes place in, there's a lot of religious guilt and societal expectations that the two characters have, especially as the protagonist is navigating her sexuality and trying to figure out how to decide between her regular life or what society expects her life to be and her true feelings for this other girl. And it felt so much like reading like the diary of a teenage girl and all of like her musings of life and her friend group and how she feels for this other girl. I feel like there was a lot of poignant prose, especially when you get to some of like the heartbreak parts of the story, like you really feel it. It's one of those things where it's like, you don't need to do this, but I can understand why you came to that conclusion or why you're making those decisions as like a teenage girl in a very difficult environment to be in. And it takes place during the summer. And she references a lot of like about like sunburn and like sunspots and weaving that into sort of like her attraction to this other girl. So I think it definitely brings like the summer vibes here, and it gives some kind of like innocence and heartbreak to the idea of like a first love, especially a sapphic first love too, which I think can be very complex for a lot of the queer girls listening.
6: Especially with the setting being in, you know, this very Catholic community in Ireland in the early 90s, that's like so many more levels of complexity to the story too.
18: It's interesting for me to read this because, you know, like my girlfriend came from a more religious background. And so it's been interesting learning about, you know, the religious guilt aspect of like the LGBT community, especially because like I didn't realize I was queer until I would say like 4 or 5 years ago. So like, I feel like I'm catching up to a lot of great queer fiction out there.
6: I love the idea of a first summer love book recommendation. Yes. Something so sweet about it.
18: Yeah. Yes, definitely.
17: You're listening to It's Been a Minute from NPR. I'm Brittany Luce, here with authors Sasha Bonet and Cindy Pham, and we're sharing our recommendations for juicy summer reads.
6: My first recommendation is a little different than what you all have shared, but it actually touches on something that you like to do that I also like to do, Sasha, when I'm traveling, which is read a book about the place that I am. And so I am going to recommend Horizontal Vertical, A City Called Mexico by Juan Villoro. So I recently returned from my first trip to Mexico City. I say my first trip because I went once and I'm like, I'm coming back a million times because, I mean, it's such an incredible city in an incredible country. I've been taking Spanish lessons. That's a whole other episode of the show. I've been taking my Spanish lessons for the past couple of years. So I got to practice a lot. But it's just such an incredible, I mean, you know, people in America can get very caught up in thinking about America only and like how big everything or kind of comparing everything in scale to, or rather thinking that America is sort of the center of the universe, especially people I think who live in New York City. And I love New York City, but it's very easy to mistake New York for the universe because it is so big. But one of the things that I loved about being in Mexico City is there's more than twice as many people in Mexico City as there are in New York City. There's like 8 or 9 million people here. I don't know. It just has everything. It's got like ancient culture. It's got just the most incredible history, incredible people. I had the best time. But I wanted to read a book about Mexico City that was from the perspective of somebody who actually was from there. Because Juan Villoro has his start as like a journalist, he's now like a novelist and he's written a bunch of other books. But because he had his start as a journalist and also because he's a native of Mexico City, there's all of the sort of ephemera of a city and how it feels and like, you know, I don't know, all of the like that sort of all the poetics that go into that. But there also is like reporting and history. If there's an area of the city that he's not that familiar with, he will basically detail to you all the visits that he ever made to mm-hmm. that area, talk to his friends who are from there, have lived there for a long time, and then actually have someone that he knows who's from that area or is familiar with it go with him while he essentially goes on sort of like a reporting mission to understand it. But then also he'll take like a whole other sort of section of the book and talk about this lounge singer who's like maybe in her 50s or 60s, who does this particular performance in a certain part of the city that attracts this really diverse crowd and sort of why everybody wants to come and see her sing these beautiful emotional songs. He goes back to his childhood, part of which he spent in Coyoacán, living next to a baker who, you know, would be up at the crack of dawn making bread, but also was kind of like a character sort of like in that part of town. He's also like a third generation Mexico City resident, and he's also raised his daughter there. She's fourth generation. And so he has these ties and this knowledge of and this understanding of the city, while also having, I think, a lot of the humility that you have to have when you live in a really large city, which is that you cannot possibly know every single corner. I enjoyed reading it like a little bit before I came. I read a lot while I was there. And then I finished it on the flight home. And I don't know, it made me feel like I had, I wouldn't say like some grasp, that might be too strong of a word, but it was such a great experience to be in this city that is so old, has so much culture, and has so much history that almost felt like it was too big to kind of wrap my head around. It made me feel like at least I was able to reach out and touch it in a way that I don't know if I would have felt otherwise if I hadn't read this book. But like, the language is beautiful. He's a great writer. I highly recommend it. If you've been to Mexico City, if you're thinking about it, if you're just interested in the culture or if you're headed that way, I'm like, I would recommend picking up this book. I reading it on the plane on the way home, it just made me fall in love with the city all over again. So
5: I can't wait to read that.
18: I love it when a setting is like its own character right. in the story as well. Yes. And it definitely sounds like that's the case. I actually plan on going to Mexico City with my college friends like in New Year's. So this is a very yes. apt recommendation for me. It sounds so good.
17: Coming up, more fab summer books for your stack.
5: It has love, it has betrayal, it has murder, you know, it has luxury, and it's a gorgeous book, and I'm so happy whoever published this book, thank you for finding it and digging it out of the crates.
6: Wow, oh my gosh.
5: Drama!
6: I'm like running out. I'm like, I got, as soon as we hang up, I'm like, I gotta go get this book.
17: I'm Brittany Luce, and you're listening to It's Been a Minute from NPR.
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18: I want to talk about Romance in Marseille, which is by Claude McKay. I went to Marseille for the first time. A friend recommended this book to me. I started reading it before, and then while I finished reading it while I was there on the beach, laid out. It was so beautiful. So it starts in New York in this hospital room where the main character has had to have his legs amputated because he was hiding on the ship from Marseille to New York, and his legs get frostbitten and he has to have them removed. So he then meets this attorney in the hospital who comes and says, you know, we can sue this company. And he's like, yeah, let's do that. And he gets this huge settlement. He comes to New York in stowage and he leaves kind of in luxury. And the reason why he had left Marseille is because he had been heartbroken by this sex worker he had fallen in love with, who basically robbed him and left him. And so he was like, I'm going back to New York, broke and heartbroken. So he's like, okay, wait, I have some money. I'm going back to Marseille with this money and I'm going to try to get her back again. So then the sex worker is like, actually, I'll spend time with you for free. You know, she's like, now I have time for you. And so he wrote this book in 1930 and it didn't get published until I think 2020. So it's written in a time that is the 30s in Marseille. He's Senegalese. He falls in love with this Moroccan sex worker who's also escaped her country. So it really has so many, it has love, it has betrayal, it has murder, you know, it has luxury. And it really is kind of getting at consumerism and romance are so tightly linked. It's a gorgeous book. And I'm so happy whoever published this book, thank you for finding it and digging it out of the crates.
6: Wow. Oh my gosh.
18: Drama.
6: I'm like running out. I'm like, I got, as soon as we hang up, I'm like, I gotta go get this book. Oh my gosh. Cindy, what you got for us next? What's going on?
18: I would recommend When the Tides Held the Moon by Vanessa Vita Kelly. So this is a queer historical fantasy novel about a Puerto Rican blacksmith in 1910s New York City. And he is basically hired to build a tank for a sideshow happening in Coney Island. But the tank is actually for housing a merman that got captured by the guy that's running the sideshow. And this actually leads to him meeting the merman and having a love story between him and the merman. And they learn to be able to communicate with each other. But then there's also such like a cast of diverse characters of other people who are working at this sideshow. And Coney Island, historical Coney Island, is such like a big setting for this story. And it's basically like its own character here. I think the way that the author describes it clearly shows that she did so much research in not only like the history and location, but just what it was like to be like a Puerto Rican back in the 1910s and what it was like to immigrate to New York City. What was it like to have all these dreams and feel like it doesn't quite match up to what you had hoped to be, especially with the way that you're treated as like an immigrant. And I feel like it was such a great way of blending historical fiction and romance with this otherworldly creature. I also really like romance that builds up gradually. And I feel like there were so many little moments between the blacksmith and the merman for them to even build up that trust with each other since they're different species, essentially.
6: Yeah.
18: Yes. And there were also really beautiful illustrations in the book too that were drawn by the author herself because she's both an artist and a writer, which I find to be unfair. I think you need to have just one talent and just save the, you gotta pick one and save the rest for like other people. But no, really, like I think she did such a great job of having like this found family cast and such a unique blend of historical fiction and a lot of like fun fantasy elements too. Even if you're not super into fantasy, I think this holds just like the right amount of like balance to enjoy the setting.
6: I love Puerto Rican history. I love learning about Puerto Rican history, especially New Yorkans, like Puerto Ricans who have been in New York for a long time. I'm not a huge fantasy person. I just have not read a succession of enough, I think, fantasy books that have clicked for me. But like this historical angle up in here is like with the merman, with the circus, which low key, I used to not be really that into circus stuff. And then my husband watched like a 7-hour documentary about the history of the circus, which I was not interested in at first. And then after a while, I was like, hold on, let's come back to this. I mean, the sideshow element, the fantasy, the merman, the New York City history, Coney Island. You've given me so many keywords right there that are lighting me up, Cindy. All right, I got another recommendation, and this one's going to shake the table a little bit. Okay, I'm going to recommend Fame Sick by Lena Dunham. Okay, so to be honest, I wasn't actually seeking this book out. Now, I love gossip. I love drama. At the end of the day, I love when somebody writes their celebrity memoir and they're actually naming names or at least giving you enough clues that you know exactly who they're talking about. So then I started hearing about, you know, I mean, like, this is the thing. Like, I think that Lena Dunham's a fantastic writer, but, you know, she's had some serious feelings as a public figure that have turned me off in some ways to that aspect of sort of her persona. But then I started hearing about, like, how supposedly she's referencing in her book a possible overstepping of boundaries between her ex-boyfriend, Jack Antonoff, and the singer, Lord. And so I'm like, okay, then I'm listening. and lover or hater, I mean, she's great at telling a story. She's a great writer. And all in all, she wrote a pretty good celebrity memoir. I mean, she, like I said, she names names. She, oh my God, she goes into so much detail about all of her exes, which I enjoyed reading. She also details the breakdown and then eventual breakup of, you know, her relationship with her former creative partner, Jenny Connor. And, you know, so there's a lot of stuff in there that's juicy. But even with all that, Fame Sick to me is at its strongest when Lena Dunham is unpacking her relationship to chronic illness and disability. During the height of her career thus far, she has lived with OCD, an eating disorder, drug addiction, endometriosis, and Ehlers-Danlos syndrome, which is like a condition that affects the body's connective tissues. And even when I thought she might have been a little bit dishonest with herself or with the reader, like, or a little evasive at other points, which I'll be honest, like, what celebrity memoir doesn't have that? If I were to write a book about my own life, people would read it and be like, girl, a couple pages, they'd be like, girl, you tripping. Okay, whatever. If that's what you want to think, right? I expect that to a certain degree with this celebrity memoir. But even with in points where I was kind of like, in other parts of the book, all of her meditations on physical pain and the limits of her physical body were just unflinching and so illuminating. And to it, and how do I put this? I think a lot of the time, because we live in kind of such an ableist society, when people are dealing with disability or chronic illness or chronic pain, they only will talk about it either at the end of their career, right? Or when, if it is in a way so quote unquote visible or considered very visible, then they'll talk about it.
18: Wow. I actually had no idea that the book talks so into detail about her chronic illness. And that actually compels me to pick it up as someone who doesn't typically read celebrity memoirs. And I'm not super familiar with Lena Dunham. Like, I've seen Girls, but I feel like I wasn't as into it as other people were. And I don't follow her personal life, but I think I'm very fascinated by what you've described of her experience dealing with chronic illness. I'm definitely going to be checking that out as well.
6: Thank you both. I have so enjoyed this conversation. And now I have like a million more things to add to my to-be-read.
0: I know. The sack is getting taller. The sack is so much taller. Thank you, guys. I can't wait to read these books. Thank you. This was so fun.
18: Yeah. All these recommendations were so thoughtful. And a lot of them sounded very juicy as well. So I will be playing back this episode so I can expand my list.
6: That was author Sasha Bonet of The Waterbearers and author Cindy Pham, who wrote The Secret World of Briar Rose. Both books are available right now wherever books are sold. I'm Brittany Luce, and you've been listening to It's Been a Minute from NPR. Next up is Wild Card, the show where cards control the conversation. Here's host Rachel Martin.
21: 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My guest this week is actor and musician Maya Hawke.
22: I have ease with my dynamic with sadness. We have good communication, and I'm not afraid of sadness.
23: When season 5 of Stranger Things opens, an evil demon is still trying to destroy the universe, and Maya Hawke's character Robin is working as a DJ at the local radio station. In that moment, all Robin wants to do is play Pretty in Pink by the Psychedelic Furs and dedicate it to her girlfriend. Music is her antidote to the ills that have befallen her world. And it doesn't feel like a stretch to say that Maya Hawke has found her own solace in music. It was the other half of her creative brain during the 6 years she worked on Stranger Things, and she is still at it. Maya's newest album is called Maitreya Corso, and I am so very happy to welcome Maya Hawke to Wildcard. Hi!
24: Hi, I'm so happy to be here. Thank you so much for having me.
25: So, you know how this goes. We're just going to start. Round one. Memories.
24: I'm ready. Okay? Let's go.
25: First three cards, Maya. You pick 1, 2, or 3.
24: I'm being called to 3.
25: Yeah. When was a moment you felt proud of yourself as a kid?
24: I was cast as one of 3 Jennies in the first school play I ever did, which was Jenny in the School for Cats. And I was very proud to be one of the 3 Jennies. Mm. I had no expectation that that would happen.
25: Uh-huh.
24: And I remember just being like, wow, I didn't think that anyone liked me. I didn't think my teachers saw me. And it was this moment of feeling like I was seen.
25: There will be people who hear this and think to themselves, Maya, but why did you think you weren't going to be good at acting when your parents, Uma Thurman and Ethan Hawke, are very good at acting?
24: Well, I didn't really want to be an actor at that point in time. That was a similar point in time that I got made fun of on the school bus because there were other little girls and they were like, what do you want to be when you grow up? And I said, I wanted to be a veterinarian or a farmer. Mm. And they said, that's so dumb. You should want to be a movie star. Mm. And I said, why? And they were like, because your parents are movie stars. And I was like, what?
25: Yeah.
24: I didn't really have an awareness of that at the time at all. That was kind of the beginning of my awareness of understanding my parents.
25: Good for your parents.
24: Yeah. Pretty cool. I always found that I was socially happiest in the artistic environments of school. In play rehearsal, in creative writing classes, that was where I was socially most comfortable.
25: Mm.
24: And so

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1: I would like come in with money.
2: You can get away with a lot that way.
1: You can get away with a lot that way. They kept bumping me into lower and lower and lower and lower reading groups until they were like, you should probably leave. And I was like, okay.
2: Yeah. Okay, next question. One, two, or three.
1: Okay, I get a sense for one this time.
2: I like
1: No, two. Sorry.
2: I love an audible in the moment. It's so interesting to me.
1: Yep.
2: What's something your parents taught you to love?
1: Oh, you know, my mother really taught me to love and respect nature, to love thinking about like herbal remedies to things.
2: Really?
1: And you know, you get a cold and she would make me a pineapple skin tea because the enzymes in the pineapple skin are good for getting rid of your cold. And it's stuff like that that's just sort of like witch adjacent, you know, like slightly, like not, you know, we're not bubbling
2: not
1: over it.
2: Witch.
1: Yeah, it's not, just... it's not, you know, toil and trouble, but it's Wiccanry, you know, some light, something
2: light
1: that
2: Wiccanry
1: could potentially get you burned at the stake, but that really is
2: ooh,
1: just
2: I
1: light
2: like
1: Wiccanry.
2: I like living right there, right before
1: right
2: the burn.
1: Right there at the edge, yeah, right before you start making a call to Satan.
2: So how did the love of, I mean, you did grow up in Manhattan, so we're talking
1: and
2: like a balcony,
1: and
2: like herb
1: New
2: garden?
1: York.
2: Oh, okay.
1: No, I was between Manhattan and upstate New York,
2: mom
1: is extremely, like, nature-focused, and she's a gorgeous gardener. Even a part of not knowing what my parents' deal was professionally was because most of the time I spent with my mother, she was barefoot in our garden on her knees, like, picking stinging nettles to make soups out of, and... So I really, which is also another incredible herbal remedy for what ails you.
2: I was just going to ask, is stinging nettle soup good?
1: It's amazing.
2: Really?
1: You have to blanch them first to get rid of the stinging.
2: Obviously, Maya.
1: Part.
2: Obviously, yeah. You have to blanch them. Yes.
1: But it's a witchiness, like
2: witchiness,
1: a kind of
2: yeah.
1: witchy love of nature and a love of herbal remedies and kind of different sorts of medicines for what ails you.
2: Is your dad magic? I mean, did he...
1: He's magic in a different way. He's a magical thinker.
2: Yeah. I see that.
1: I wouldn't say he's witchy, but he is like, you know, he used to do like treasure hunts and scavenger hunts for me as a kid. And like where he'd write little notes and like paint a map on a watercolor and cut it up. So he's like crafty and magical, but he's not witchy.
2: Yeah. Yeah. I know.
1: You know?
2: Coming up, actor and musician Maya Hawk on what she had to unlearn about herself.
1: A really big one that sounds silly, but was I needed to unlearn that I was crazy.
2: I'm Rachel Martin, and you're listening to Wildcard from NPR.
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1: I'm Rachel Martin, and you're listening to Wild Card from NPR, the show where cards control the conversation. And today, actor and musician Maya Hawke is playing the game, and it's time for her to draw the next card.
2: What's something you thought about yourself that you had to unlearn?
3: A really big one that sounds silly, but was I needed to unlearn that I was crazy. Which I...
2: Say more.
3: I was a precocious young person.
2: Mm-hmm.
3: I wanted to be an adult.
2: Yeah.
3: And I did a lot of adult stuff before a lot of my friends and was in like adult relationships before a lot of my friends were and messing up in adult relationships and making
2: What do you mean? Like friendships with grown-ups or romantic relationships?
3: No, I mean romantic relationships
2: level.
3: With adults.
2: Oh!
3: You were young and you had
2: romantic relationships with people who were older.
3: Who were older than me, yeah. Mm-hmm. And then, but also with my friends, like that also made me seem older because I was in this adult relationship. And then I really had kind of an idea about myself that I was like, I'm crazy Maya. Mm-hmm. Crazy Maya's always mm-hmm. going through a hard breakup or has a new big crush and is madly obsessed with this person or wants to make a big change and move and wants to like, I had this kind of idea that I was crazy because I was spending a lot of time with people older than me.
2: Yeah.
3: And behaving like a young person.
2: Uh-huh.
3: And who was figuring things out and making mistakes and learning a lot.
2: Mm-hmm.
3: And that made me kind of seem like wild and older to my younger friends.
2: Mm-hmm.
3: And I had a lot of older people being like, you need to grow up. Like, you know, and it's always funny. It's like when you're an older person dating a younger person, telling them to grow up, like one of those two people needs to grow up. And it's probably not the younger person.
2: That's right.
3: And it made me, I felt myself making excuses to people all the time for the way that I was acting and just being like kind of starting to embrace the like, I know I'm crazy,
2: mm-hmm,
3: but,
2: mm-hmm,
3: and it took me a little while to be like, actually, I'm not crazy at all. I felt this way a lot from like 17 when I started thinking about working and moving out of the house to kind of like 24 was this period of time in my life. And I had to realize you were not crazy.
2: Yeah.
3: You were young.
2: Yeah.
3: And like with adult freedom and adult responsibility.
2: Yeah.
3: And you have now matured. And you were never crazy.
2: No.
3: And so
2: you were just trying to find your way. Yeah.
3: Just figuring it out and trying stuff.
2: Mm-hmm.
3: And I'm so proud of all the things I tried and learned about and so happy because I love all the information that I gained and all the wisdom I have with which to maneuver my life right now. And I love my life right now. And it's like not crazy at all. It's like pretty ordinary. I had to unlearn that.
2: Wow, Maya. What comes from those kinds of experiences, that amplification that you were devouring, is some wisdom. You've learned some things in a very short period of time.
3: Thank you.
2: Yeah.
3: I appreciate that a lot.
2: Yeah. Last one in this round. One, two, or three.
3: Okay. Three.
2: What's something you still feel you have to prove to people you meet?
3: Ooh. Really interesting. But I think the biggest thing, my weird chip that I've been working on learning to let go, is it the easiest way to hurt my feelings is if you say that I don't work hard or that I don't, like, that is my soft spot. And I think sometimes I work myself into a tizzy because I'm so afraid that someone is going to say that I don't work hard.
2: Where does that come from? The fear about someone judging your work ethic. Did it happen once or?
3: It probably comes from my dad. My dad works really hard and he's really busy and he puts his relationship to his work is like so the primary relationship in his life,
2: mm-hmm, yeah.
3: And he puts so much into it. And I think that I really wanted for a long time to show him that I can work as hard as he does,
2: yeah.
3: And put as much into it as he does.
2: Yeah.
3: And I think I really had some wanting to want deep, like want he's always been proud of me. He would make fun of me talking like this, but I so deeply wanted him to be proud of me. And I felt like the best way to gain his pride was to be put like exhausted but in the arts, you know?
2: Yeah.
3: Like to be taking on, to be biting off the whole apple.
2: Yeah.
3: And it was when I started kind of trying to untangle that, though I still totally have it. It's the number one way to hurt my feelings. But I said yes to doing a movie in Atlanta as like second on the call sheet. So like a big leading role at the same time as I was shooting season 4 of Stranger Things. And I was doing days on one movie and nights on the other. For like, that was 1 week of days and nights, but I was doing both and I didn't have one day off for 2 months.
2: That is crazy. When did the sleeping happen?
3: I bought a giant bean bag and I brought it with me everywhere. It was a really light bean bag. It was called a moon pod. And I bought a moon pod and I brought the moon pod with me everywhere I went.
2: So you just
3: in the
2: catch,
3: back of these
2: catch
3: vans.
2: As catch can.
3: And I just, it was wolf naps. Mm-hmm. I was doing wolf naps. And it was in that period of time where the pride I had in what I was doing.
2: Yeah.
3: The like, I'd kind of never felt better about myself. Yeah. I was so cocky. Mm-hmm. Like, I'm amazing because I'm not taking care of myself.
2: Right.
3: And and it was in that I started to unwind this pathology. Mm-hmm. But it's still the, like, I will, everyone who loves me in my life, when I say I'm saying yes to something, they're like, and what else are you doing at the same time? You know, are you sure you can handle that?
2: Mm-hmm. Yeah, right.
1: If you're just tuning in, this is Wild Card from NPR, the show where cards control the conversation. I'm Rachel Martin, and my guest today is actor and musician Maya Hawke. And it's time for Maya to pick the next card.
2: Last round, beliefs, 1, 2, or 3?
3: One.
2: Two. Oh! Psych. Two. Are you preoccupied with the past, the future, or neither?
3: Oh. Well, why isn't both an option?
2: It can be.
3: I think I'm more preoccupied with the future these days. I have more anxiety about the present. Like, I didn't call that person back. What's going on with that person? Is that person mad at me?
2: Yeah.
3: That's where my anxiety lives. The future holds possibility and imagination. And I think that the way in which it would become debilitating, it would be about the preoccupation with imagining a beautiful day in the future that therefore does not allow you to enjoy the beautiful day you are in.
2: Yeah, I hear that. I mean, did you have to demonstrate that you were a person who understood anxiety before you were cast as anxiety in Inside Out 2?
3: Well, I cried during my audition, so I think maybe I just naturally demonstrated that I was. I cried because they told me the story. You couldn't read the script or anything before you came and auditioned, obviously. So they told me the story, and just in hearing the story of that movie, I wept.
2: Know, it's the most beautiful movie. It's the most beautiful.
3: It's the most beautiful movie. I just love it. I love it so much. I'm so proud to have been anywhere near it.
2: Yeah.
3: And I really do struggle with anxiety. I think not in the way that. Like, I think because I played Robin, who's very chatty and high energy, like, but what if this? And da da da. And then because I played Anxiety, who also has that kind of energy, that's not the volume of my anxiety. And sometimes I tell people, like, I don't have anxiety because it's not that kind.
2: Yeah, it doesn't show up that way.
3: It's more like a hippopotamus sitting on my chest.
2: Mm-hmm.
3: Like, it's more like the feeling of like, this is going to go really bad. I just can't stop thinking about this thing.
2: Yeah.
3: But it's like lower and slow and like cold, like whatever my anxiety animated character that lives in my brain, it's like blue and it's linked with sadness.
2: Yeah.
3: And like my sadness and my anxiety and my anger are like all holding hands on the couch. And my anxiety is blue and my anger is very small. Uh-huh. And my sadness is kind of happy.
2: Oh, interesting.
3: Yeah, my sadness might be like pink.
2: Ah.
3: And that's the I don't know. That's kind of the landscape.
2: Because you're compensating? Do you think your sadness tries to compensate for being sad by showing up as pink?
3: I have ease with my dynamic with sadness. We have good communication.
2: Yeah.
3: Like,
2: yeah.
3: And I'm not afraid of sadness.
2: Yeah.
3: It's when it, I have some control stuff.
2: Mm-hmm.
3: And sadness doesn't interact with control. Sadness is like, we are sad this happened. There's nothing we can do to change it. How sad.
2: Mm-hmm.
3: Mm-hmm. I can hold that space, that sadness.
2: Mm-hmm.
3: The anxiety comes in because it's a sadness and an anger about something that I think I could change if I was smart enough.
2: Uh-huh.
3: And I hate myself for not being able to fix it.
2: Yeah. Oh, those are all the toxic ingredients. Little self-loathing in there. Mm.
3: Yeah, yum.
2: Yeah.
3: All right.
2: Yeah.
3: One, two, or three?
2: Okay.
3: One. I mean it this time.
2: You do. Is there anything in your life that has felt predestined?
3: There are moments. I don't necessarily technically believe this, but mm-hmm. the way I maneuver life and experience life communicates this information to me, which is like we all have many different paths like in front of us that we could go in.
2: Right.
3: Like every spirit has rooms full of doors that they walk into.
2: Mm-hmm.
3: And behind every door is a hallway full of doors.
2: Mm-hmm.
3: And if you like, it would be like the fractal system of paths available to each individual.
2: Right.
3: And I can feel when I'm on the golden one.
2: Mm-hmm.
3: Like, I can feel it when I'm like, nope, even though this is hard, this is the golden path. This is the golden fractal sequence. This is where I'm supposed to be. In the version of myself that I most want to be. Like, this is maybe ridiculous to say, but sometimes I feel like there's like this really lonely, grumpy workaholic in my brain that is a character that I could have been.
2: Huh.
3: And she's fabulous. I have so much love for her. she thinks so much. She just works all the time and she makes as much money as possible. And she's totally alone and by herself. And she's in control of everything in her life. And she sits in her apartment at night in total silence while she looks out the window at like the ocean crashing on the beach. Cause of course she lives at the beach. Cause why wouldn't she? She can. And that's a path that I feel like I could have walked down, you know? And there are other ones that are less entertaining to describe. And I feel I can see the options that my spirit could have walked through in life. And I can feel when I'm choosing not necessarily the most fun or the one the darkest or whatever,
2: yeah.
3: but the path that I most want to be on.
2: Oh, you have a strong intuition. And that
3: Thank
2: is a
3: you.
2: Gift. We end the show the same way every time, with a trip in our memory time machine. In the memory time machine, Maya, you revisit one moment from your past. It's not a moment you'd change anything about. It's just a moment you'd like to linger in a little longer. Which moment do you choose?
3: Oh, God, it really is such a reflection on, like, the more work I need to do in therapy because, like, some part of me is like, I would go back and because I was so young when my parents split up, I would go back and feel that again.
2: Feel the togetherness again?
3: Yeah.
2: Yeah.
3: And like, because I barely remember and I would go back to clarify the memory or something.
2: Mm.
3: But I'm trying to graduate from that parent trap level of therapy, which
2: right.
3: I do believe is level one. And I've been in therapy for like 8 years. So in my effort to try to graduate into level two of therapy,
2: right.
3: I would say that I would really want to go back to a moment on Little Women that we just to even go back in our conversation.
2: Yeah.
3: I I would go back and feel, I had this night, we were at the Royal Marine Hotel in Dunleary, Ireland, and they had a pool in the basement that was so beautiful. It was like 1980s glamour. Like it was, it hadn't been refurbished in a really long time, but when it was built, it was like the best they could do. You know what I mean? Like, and it was, and I was down there in the water with now one of my best friends in the whole world, Willa Fitzgerald, who's an amazing actress. And we were having an argument about acting. And I was, she's a little older than me, and I was fresh out of drama school. And I was so pretentious. I was so pretentious and so moralistic and so sure about everything I was saying. And had so, my belief in the craft and in myself and my ability to do it was so intense. And I would love to go back and feel that feeling again. I would love for a second of a reminder of the belief in myself I had at 19 and try to have, to try to bottle it and bring a little bit of it back to me at 27, 28, because that belief got me to where I am now. And I'm going to need some to get me where I want to go. And so I want to remember that feeling.
0: Maya Hawke, you can hear her on her new album. It is called Maitreya Corso. Maya Hawke, it has been such a pleasure. Thank you so much for doing this.
3: Thank you so much. I love talking to you and I love your cards. And thank you, thank you, thank you. And I didn't skip.
0: You didn't skip. A plus.
3: I didn't skip. I took them all.
0: A plus.
3: I took them all.
0: I knew it.
3: Thank you.
0: I knew it. And that's it for this week's Wild Card from NPR. I'm Rachel Martin. We'll shuffle the deck and be back next week. Same time, same place. You've been listening to the It's Been a Minute and Wildcard Radio Hour from NPR. Thanks for listening.
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6: In a capital city in the British Isles, people are forced to flee their homes by a mob.
7: Anti-immigrant violence erupted in Belfast this week, in part stoked by the world's first trillionaire, Elon Musk.
8: Elon Musk writing on X this week, "Only by protesting repeatedly and loudly will there be any change."
7: From WNYC New York, this is On the Media. I'm Michael Loewinger. Also on this week's show, two of Network TV's biggest news shows made news. The president stormed out of an interview with NBC.
9: Let's call it quits because I've had enough.
7: And fired 60 Minutes correspondent Scott Pelley had words for CBS's new management.
10: There was a thumb on the scale for the president's version of events. That was a level of political influence that I had never seen in 37 years at CBS News.
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11: Live from NPR News in Washington, I'm Louise Schiavone. The Pakistani prime minister says he expects a peace deal to be signed between the U.S. and Iran within the next 24 hours. President Trump on his Truth Social platform says the deal is scheduled to be signed tomorrow. Iran has not confirmed the timeline. NPR's Dia Hadid has details.
12: The Pakistani Prime Minister Shehbaz Sharif posted on X that his country is preparing for an electronic signing of the peace deal, followed by technical level talks for the following day. The foreign minister, Ishaq Dar, posted similar news, saying the U.S.-Iran negotiations were in their final stage. The Iranian foreign ministry spokesman was reported in Iranian media as saying the deal will include releasing billions of dollars that's been frozen in Gulf banks. And he says at this stage, the deal will not address Iran's enriched uranium. While there appears to be momentum for the latest Mideast war to end, Iran and the U.S. have come close before to negotiating a deal, only to have it fall apart. Dia Hadid, NPR News.
11: The Trump administration says it's killed the leader of the Trendy Aragua cartel in Venezuela. In coordination with the Venezuelan government, Defense Secretary Pete Hegseth said in a statement on X, the attack took place earlier this week and in collaboration with Venezuelan security forces. NPR's Deepa Shivaram has more.
13: Keep in mind, this strike is coming at a challenging time for Trump and his presidency, right? On a global stage, the president is still waging a war with Iran that he and Israel started. It's been disastrous for the economy and his poll numbers. And so to him, this attack in Venezuela is a win. It's something he's presenting as a win. In recent days, he's been talking about how successful U.S. relations are with Venezuela and claiming that capture of Maduro, you know, the U.S. took over Venezuela. So to him, this is really a success. And in the middle of everything else going on the world stage, something that he's really touting as a win.
11: NPR's Deepa Shivaram reporting. President Trump's name has been removed from the facade of the John F. Kennedy Center for the Performing Arts, according to a court filing. NPR's Frank Langford has details on how the Kennedy Center was forced to strip Trump's name from the building under court order.
14: Crystal Brewer was among the crowd who came to document the event late Friday. She said removing Trump's name was a way to reclaim a piece of Washington from a president who's tried to put his stamp on the nation's capital.
15: Checks and balances, accountability. It's about not being able to do something just because you think you're the most powerful person and you can defy the courts.
14: A federal judge ruled that adding Trump's name to the center was illegal and required congressional approval. Workers draped the facade in tarps early Saturday, which prevented the crowd from documenting the historic reversal. Brewer said she thought it was also an attempt to spare the president further humiliation. Frank Langford, NPR News, Washington.
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17: My name's Elaine Cha, and I am the host and producer for St. Louis on the Air on St. Louis Public Radio. One of the things I talk about when I am on the air during our fund drives is that I understand what it feels like to become a supporter. And the first time I gave was maybe about a year and a half or two after I started listening. I pulled over to the side of the road and I used my then, I think it was a flip phone, to call and to make my first donation. And the sense of ownership is not the way to put it. It felt like I was investing in something that was, of course, valuable to me, but I wanted to be part of making it available and accessible to everybody else. And that feeling continued. Sometimes people do not give to the places where they work, but because so much of what I was hearing and what I was contributing to was mission-driven and was ultimately not just for me, but for everyone who's part of this capital C community, there is a deep sense of gratification that comes with being a listener and someone who contributes to ensuring other people can also enjoy and benefit from the public service.
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18: 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I'm Brooke Gladstone.
7: And I'm Michael Loewinger. This week, Elon Musk took his company SpaceX public in an IPO billed as the largest in history.
18: SpaceX is on track to become the most valuable company ever to go public and make its founder Elon Musk the first trillionaire.
7: You'd think he'd have his hands full with that, but apparently Musk has also had time to write many, many, many racist posts on X, some of which helped spark violent riots in the UK over the last couple of weeks. The events this week began on Monday when a Sudanese man was arrested and charged with attempted murder for stabbing a white man in Northern Ireland.
8: The attack comes amid escalating tension over immigration across Europe.
7: A video of the gruesome incident immediately appeared on social media, and then
8: Elon Musk writing on X this week, "Only by protesting repeatedly and loudly will there be any change."
7: The next day, masked vigilantes stormed immigrant homes and businesses in Belfast.
6: In a capital city in the British Isles, people are forced to flee their homes by a mob which was intent on causing havoc and setting fires. It is a shocking reality and a terrifying experience for those who had to grab what they could and run for their lives.
7: The week before, in the streets of Southampton, England, anger over another knife attack drew anti-migration protesters, some of whom turned violent.
19: Some more footage here of riot police clashing with protesters.
7: In that case, a British Sikh man stabbed and killed a young white man last December. When police arrived at the scene, they mistook the victim, Henry Novak, for the perpetrator and handcuffed him. In body cam footage, you can hear Novak say he's been stabbed and can't breathe, to which a police officer says,
20: "You've been stabbed? Whereabouts?" "I don't think you have, mate."
7: The murderer was sentenced to life in prison, but it was the release of the police body cam footage that set off the most recent chain of events, spurred in part by posts from a notorious conspiracy theorist.
21: Tommy Robinson is the most prominent far-right activist in the UK.
7: David Gilbert is a reporter at Wired covering disinformation and online extremism. He says things really heated up after Elon Musk reposted one of Robinson's videos.
21: He has a huge amount of followers online, but what he's really expert at is inciting anger, stoking tensions, and making it seem as if the UK is under attack from minorities.
7: And what effect did that video that he shared, that Elon Musk reposted, what effect did that video have?
21: When he put out a call for people to show up at the police station that night, then hundreds of protesters showed up and he showed up with them and he was able to speak to the crowd.
22: Henry's murder, is that I've spoke about this for 20 years. I said, you'll be a victim of a race gang, i.e. Pakistani Muslims, will be beating up a white kid. The police will turn up, they jump on the white kid. Every time, I've seen it my whole life, they jump on the white kid.
7: And then, barely a week later, at 10:30 p.m. on Monday night on a Belfast street, bystanders captured video of the moment a Sudanese man, Hadi Alodid, pinned another man, Stephen Ogilvy, to the ground, attacking him with a knife. Ogilvy is now in a coma after losing one eye and suffering wounds to his neck and face. Give me the roadmap of how we went from a bystander video to violence in the streets of Belfast in just 24 hours.
21: As you said, it was 10:30 at night in Belfast. Someone videoed it. We don't know who. They posted it online. Exactly 1 hour later, Tommy Robinson posted the video. That video got 6 million views. A few hours later, Elon Musk responded to Tommy Robinson and then spent the next 24 hours posting consistently about this case. Many major US accounts on X started amplifying the video. When people woke up in the UK on Tuesday morning after the incident, by 7 a.m., people were posting about having protests in Belfast and other cities in Northern Ireland. Far-right groups on Facebook started organizing. Then Elon Musk posted about the protests and said that this is enough. We have to take a stance. People have to push back against this. And by 7 p.m. that evening, there were masked men on the street who were kicking in doors of migrants, setting fire to vehicles, terrorizing migrant communities across Belfast. There's a very few people who are orchestrating this. While much of it is happening on major platforms like X and Facebook, the real hardcore organization is actually happening on other platforms in Telegram chats, where they are talking about OPSEC. They are talking about covering tattoos, wearing nondescript clothes, covering their face, making sure that no one is videoing what they're doing, that they are not wearing smartwatches, that they're not wearing anything identifiable, no digital devices.
1: This call for retribution and protest, which quickly turned into a violent attack on immigrant communities in Belfast, was effectively the narrative cover for a network of people who, in a sort of carefully planned way, sprung into action as if they were training for this sort of moment.
21: That is exactly what happened. One of the groups is part of the wider Active Club network, which is a white supremacist network based in the US, which has a footprint that's growing across the globe. The group that was involved heavily in the kind of planning of these incidents is an offshoot of the Active Club movement for teenagers. So the idea of this movement is that it's based on fitness and male bonding. But what it's actually doing is facilitating the radicalization of young white males into these white supremacist and often neo-Nazi ideologies.
1: Elon Musk wrote, "Murderous migrants beheading innocent people in their hometown is what's making people angry, not social media." He reposted messages claiming that British Prime Minister Keir Starmer, quote, "hates white people." This is just like white supremacist great replacement theory, right?
21: It has been repackaged recently under a term called remigration, which is something that has been bubbling up in Europe for a few years and has been embraced by the Trump administration recently. So it's this idea that white people are under attack, and so therefore we need to kick everyone else out that doesn't look like us.
1: Yeah, and last month you traveled to Porto, Portugal to cover the Remigration Conference, which featured some key far-right American figures, including the ex-commander of Border Patrol, Greg Bovino. And you wrote about the increasing collaboration between American and European far-right remigration believers. How does this international movement fit into the story of what's happened in Belfast and Southampton?
21: I was amazed at the number of Americans who had traveled to Porto. Figures like Bovino, you had members of the New York Young Republicans Club, Jared Taylor, who's a very prominent white supremacist from the US. You had members of Patriot Front. We can link it to what's happening in Belfast because the Patriot Front and Active Clubs in the US have a very, very close relationship. So in what we see in the north of Ireland at the moment is these Active Club networks who have become very involved in what's happening there. They see it as a huge success. They are now holding up this as an example of what other groups across the globe in the US and Europe can do when it comes to fighting back against this claim that they're being replaced. These networks are getting stronger. They are communicating more easily. And I think that's what we saw in Belfast, is that it spread across X so quickly and they started posting about it, saying this is evidence of why we need to have this extremely racist policy of remigration.
1: The term remigration is a very benign term to describe a very, very violent policy agenda. What are these people imagining would happen?
21: They have a 30-year plan that would happen in three phases. The first phase would see the worst of the worst, what we're seeing in the US at the moment, where they're trying to deport people who are threats to society, of criminal records, and are there illegally. The second phase would see people who are in the country legally, but are not citizens and who have not assimilated and are not white, and they should be sent back to their countries as well. But what the third phase shows is what these people really want. They would look at citizens who do not assimilate to the Western cultures, traditions, and religions. For example, if they are still practicing religions other than Christianity, if they're cooking foods that are not traditional foods in Germany or France or the UK or America, then they would be kicked out.
1: And who gets to decide what assimilation looks like?
21: When I asked Martin Selner, who was called the godfather of remigration at the conference in Portugal, who exactly decides this, he couldn't really give me an answer. Ultimately, it comes down to whoever's in power will decide. This movement is still relatively fringe. In that conference in Porto, there were elected officials, a number of them from Germany, some from Spain, speaking at the conference, listening. 5 years ago, no one had heard about this policy. Now you have dozens of Americans traveling thousands of miles to go to a conference to listen to it.
1: This was not the first time that Elon Musk has been accused of inciting violence in the UK and the rest of Europe. Why is he so fixated on these crimes and European politics? What does he want out of this?
21: I kind of ask myself that question a lot. The only thing I can think of is that as a result of his posts, things happen in the UK. People love him here. People talk this week about how if it hadn't been for X and Elon Musk, we'd never heard about this attack on Stephen Ogilvie in Belfast, which is patently untrue, obviously, but they believe that he is this truth teller and he is giving them the power to speak.
1: I mean, I think he believes the things that he's saying. Intentionally or not, it seems like his ability to whip up violence in the streets, it likely gives him leverage with, I would imagine, like European regulators who oversee his companies. For a month now, the UK government has been discussing a potential ban of X, which allows users to use Grok AI to create pornographic images of women and minors. Keir Starmer has recently said that he wants to amend a law to require social media companies to take down inflammatory posts in the middle of such riots. If I were a lawmaker, I would be thinking, this is exactly the kind of thing we can expect if we try to meddle with Elon Musk's ex, right?
21: Yeah, he knows the power that he has. His repeated attacks on Keir Starmer kind of show it. He clearly does not fear lawmakers or authorities in the UK or the EU. I think for years, lawmakers in the EU have been seen as the ones who have been actually holding big tech in the US to account. But ultimately, they've fined them hundreds of millions of dollars. So what? The big tech companies don't care. They'll tie everything up in court for years. And if they do have to pay it in the end, that's fine. They can pay it. They've made enough money.
1: I have to ask you, you have been covering disinformation, political extremism for a long time. And a lot of what you write about are figures in the United States. But you're an Irish writer. You live in Ireland. What does it feel like to watch some of these political movements, figures like Elon Musk, export some of these political movements to where you live?
21: It's terrifying, really. For years when I've been covering this stuff, it didn't really touch me personally because I wouldn't interact one-to-one with people in the real world who were kind of believe much of the stuff that I was covering.
1: Like COVID, QAnon and Pizzagate and that kind of thing.
21: Exactly. COVID changed that overnight. People went down rabbit holes. WhatsApp groups were set up across the country. People got paranoid and they started to believe everything. That group of people who started off believing that COVID was a hoax and not wanting to take the vaccine, they've stayed in those groups, but those groups have morphed to become anti-immigrant racist groups. I suppose for a long time I felt insulated to an extent by being so far away from a lot of the people I cover, but now I'm actually interacting with them on a daily basis. So it's a big change.
1: It's frightening to see what's just happened in Belfast boomerang back to the United States. Brian Kilmeade of Fox and Friends this week said this to Department of Homeland Security Secretary Mark Wayne Mullen on air.
0: They're standing up because their leaders have let them down in their own streets, trying to take their country back. They want to label them as racist. All they want to be is Irish. They want Ireland back. I see a lot of the same fights here.
21: Brian Kilmeade is completely wrong. A lot of people in the North are incredibly angry about this because this kind of exemplifies a lot of the content that's been posted online about how this is Irish people, nationalists and loyalists, uniting to fight back against the minorities. And there's been memes going around about how loyalists and nationalists in the North, this is the thing that they're going to unite over. That is not true. The groups that we see on the streets of Belfast are loyalist groups that want to stay loyal to the British Crown. They do not want Ireland to be a united country. They want to be British. And that's a very key point that is being missed in a lot of the conversations that are happening about what's happening in Belfast this week.
1: What should listeners look out for when they're reading coverage of these riots?
21: People need to realize why people like Elon Musk and Tommy Robinson are saying the things they're saying. And what they're saying in simple terms is that there is a massive global conspiracy taking place where white people are being replaced in their own countries by minorities. And in the coverage of this story, that has not been really explicitly called out. It's incredibly important to call out what they're trying to do. They don't care about Stephen Ogilvy or Henry Novak. Both the victims' families explicitly said, we do not want our family members' death or injuries to be exploited. Tommy Robinson and Elon Musk do not care. They just see an opportunity to exploit this suffering, to push home this narrative. That's something that needs to be more explicitly called out in media coverage when these incidents happen.
1: David, thank you for doing this work.
21: Thanks for having me and thanks for talking about this. It's important.
1: David Gilbert is a reporter at Wired covering disinformation and online extremism.
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1: And I'm Michael Lowinger. As social media spread disinfo is helping to foment unrest and ocean away, a stalwart of the old media, 60 Minutes, one of the few trusted gatekeepers still standing, is being rocked from within. It all started a couple weeks ago when CBS News editor-in-chief Barry Weiss fired a bunch of staffers from the team at 60 Minutes. Among them, executive producer Tanya Simon and correspondents Sharon Alfonsi and Cecilia Vega. On the same day, Weiss installed a new executive producer at the program. Like herself, he's a former New York Times columnist with no prior TV news experience.
25: All hell broke loose at 60 Minutes.
1: Oliver Darcy is the founder of the newsletter Status and a former media reporter at CNN.
25: I can't imagine that CBS management thought this was going to go over well, but I don't believe they anticipated it going this far off the rails.
1: When newly minted executive producer Nick Bilton met his 60 Minutes team a few days after the mass firings, Darcy was leaked an audio recording of the encounter.
25: Scott Pelley, the longtime CBS News journalist and the longtime 60 Minutes correspondent, who was the only correspondent in the room, and he just goes off on Nick Bilton, says he's not basically qualified for his role, says that Barry Weiss is not qualified for her role, says that David Ellison, he doesn't use David Ellison's name, but it's pretty obvious who he's talking about, that David Ellison brought Barry Weiss into CBS News to kill 60 Minutes, and that that's exactly what she's doing. And I listened to the audio, and it was a really extraordinary, very tense meeting.
1: What have you learned about the new leader of 60 Minutes, Nick Bilton?
25: Nick came in a little hot, if you will. He did a bunch of interviews and sounded pretty condescending, to be totally frank. In one of the interviews with Semaphore, they ask him, what do you think about not having any television experience? Does that intimidate you? And he says, no. Basically, if I need someone to push the button to go live on the air, there are people that I can have push the button for me. And very much diminished the role of the people who work at 60 Minutes and what it takes to go on air with a story. If he had not engendered a lot of goodwill just in the rollout, he was at one point telling Scott Pelley, you don't intimidate me, man. I'm not going to be intimidated by this role. And it sounded very adversarial. And that was not really a great way to come in, given the trauma the 60 Minutes team had just experienced. If you think about it, these are people who have worked together for decades. And then they just watched the new boss at CBS News, Barry Weiss, come in and fire them without any explanation.
1: After their altercation in that meeting, Scott Pelley is summoned by Barry Weiss and some other bigwigs at CBS, and he's fired soon after that. He gave a big interview to the New York Times about his side of things, his shock and confusion about the whole ordeal.
9: You were just fired from the news organization, which you were at the heart of for 37 years.
10: I can't believe I'm hearing those words.
1: Which went viral.
10: There was a thumb on the scale for the president's version of events that I felt was a level of political influence that I had never seen in 37 years at CBS News.
25: We learned this week that David Ellison called Leslie Stahl, the 60 Minutes correspondent, and apologized to her for how this had all gone down, suggested or said that this was his top priority and he wanted to make things right. And that's something you wouldn't say if you thought things were okay, right? And the fact that David Ellison, who is busy trying to convince regulators around the world to approve a $110 billion deal to purchase Warner Brothers Discovery, is now taking time out of his day to clean up Barry Weiss's mess does not seem to bode well for her. Whether this means he will ultimately relieve her of her duties, I think is the open question. And I would not expect anything to happen on that front until Ellison closes his merger, because he's not going to want to rock the boat with the Trump administration, which very much seems to like the direction that Barry Weiss is pushing CBS.
1: You reported that since this all went down, Barry Weiss has pretty much left the newsroom at CBS. She's kind of MIA.
25: My understanding is she has this office suite on the sixth floor of CBS News' headquarters in New York, and that suite is where her lieutenants, her top deputies, are, and that's where she is. And to even get in the suite, it's locked. You have to have a key card that has special access, and it's hard to stress. That is very abnormal for a news executive. Typically, editors, the editor-in-chief, they are in the newsroom, they're of the people, they are working on stories with the reporters and producers. The only parallel that I can think of is Chris Licht, who was the ill-fated CNN boss, and Chris did the same thing. It signals, at the very least, that she's distant from staff, and I think part of it is that she's not trusting anyone around her.
1: You mentioned that David Ellison called Leslie Stahl, which I think we can interpret as an appeal to her, Bill Whitaker, and John Wertheim, the three remaining correspondents at 60 Minutes, to like stay put and not walk out. What's the status of the show right now?
25: Well, I think they're trying the best to recover and move forward. I mean, they have a fall season to produce, and they're supposed to be working on that right now. These are 60-minute stories. These aren't stories that are turned around in a few hours or a day like you might see on cable news. These are well-researched, they're well-fact-checked, and they often require flying the correspondents to all different corners of the world. They're down four correspondents right now. They don't know who's coming in the door next, so it's a mess. Some people have speculated inside the 60 Minutes that they're going to have some trouble getting on the air, maybe not for the first one or two episodes, but after that, they won't have many stories in the bank that they can pull from.
1: Obviously, the state of TV news is not great, but 60 Minutes was enjoying some real success Paramount itself noted that viewership increased by 9% for the most recent season, and Scott Pelley told the New York Times that the show's digital reach increased by over 100% last year. And yet, Weiss believed the show needed to be overhauled?
25: It doesn't make any sense. If you judge 60 Minutes on any metric, like they were exceeding all the metrics, it's a critically acclaimed show. They had just won 2 Emmys. There were no major journalistic disasters that she could point to and say, look, this wasn't really great. We had this really big black eye this season. So nothing there. They were producing solid journalism. As you mentioned, they were averaging 9.1 million viewers this season, which was a 9% increase year over year, which is, you know, again, in the era of declining linear television reach, that's great. The show's not staying flat. It's going up. It's crazy. And they've been enjoying massive success on digital. In fact, the numbers that Scott Pelley, you said, were referring to are actually in a press release that Paramount itself put out on May 21st. They said that total video views across social platforms were up 185%. They said that total engagement with their content on social was up 137%. TikTok numbers up 85%. Instagram numbers up 65%. They say in here that there were 2.5 billion views on social media. It seems to me that either Paramount was not telling the truth on May 21st when they hailed how well 60 Minutes was doing on digital, or they're not really telling us the truth now as they're trying to find an excuse for blowing up the show.
1: This leads to the question that everyone is asking and arguing about. Why did they so aggressively target this show? On MS Now and other liberal media spaces, we've heard that the goal here was to purposefully ruin 60 Minutes and CBS.
11: The goal here is to destroy the brand, because that's what's happened. Because you have not only 60 Minutes basically gutted, like a dead tree from the inside, but you also have this tremendous anxiety over at CBS News.
1: Do you think we're witnessing a grand plan to incapacitate an outlet critical of this administration? Or is this just incompetence?
25: It could be a mixture of both. It's not just liberal talking heads saying this. It's Scott Pelley. It's Steve Kroft, the longtime 60 Minutes correspondent, who told me that he never thought he would see that 60 Minutes would be, quote, executed by the president of the United States. And honestly, even if it's not a direct result, if 60 Minutes were not getting under Donald Trump's skin, it's hard for me to imagine they would blow up the show. Because again, by every other metric, it's doing really well. So the only thing that makes sense really is that David Ellison, who is doing everything he can to ingratiate himself with the president of the United States, decided that, you know, something needed to be done about 60 Minutes. Now, maybe he didn't say destroy the program. Maybe it was relayed to Barry Weiss that it needed to be more fair or open-minded to the rest of America, some version of that. And maybe she's just an incompetent manager and just executed this entire thing really poorly. We don't know what happened, but I think we'd all be fools not to believe that Donald Trump ranting about 60 Minutes in public is not also communicating that to them in private. And whatever the Ellisons are telling Donald Trump, it's music to his ears, because the entire administration is saying, we can't wait for you to get CNN next.
1: Tom Lay at Defector had this hypothesis. I'm going to read from his piece. Weiss is failing at this because she's not actually a propagandist. She's a culture warrior who sees every step of her career as part of a process in which she is bringing her enemies to heel. Does that analysis hold water for you?
25: I'm not sure. I think that Barry Weiss likes to be a disruptor, and I think that's worked kind of well for her on Substack, or at least on the internet in general. She seems to be someone who generates controversy, which becomes attention, which grows her numbers and builds her following to be bigger. And I think that works to some extent on the internet, but television news is a lot different. CBS News has never been in the public discourse more than it is today. And their ratings are still really, really bad. I believe that in May, CBS Mornings, their flagship morning show with Gayle King, it had its worst rated May on record ever. And her big thing that she's done prior to this was the evening news with Tony DeCoppel, who is her handpicked anchor in that show, has suffered the worst ratings of the 21st century under her watch. It's hard to get in her mind, but it just seems to me like she doesn't understand who the CBS News audience is, and she doesn't understand that attention on CBS News does not translate into ratings the same way it might on the internet.
1: Let's zoom out a bit. In 2024, CBS reported The Late Show with Stephen Colbert captured $70.2 million in advertising, while 60 Minutes caught $79.7 million. But as Variety's Brian Steinberg reported, advertisers are moving away from both of those formats towards sports, streaming, and live entertainment. So even though 60 Minutes was still making money, is there something to the idea that its future success was not something that CBS could count on, that there was legitimate reason to start shaking up the show?
25: Yeah, I mean, there's definitely legitimate reason to be planning for a post-linear television future. If you're not planning for that future right now, I think it'd be irresponsible. I think the question is, how do you do it? And I can't imagine that anyone thinks that Barry Weiss is doing a good job here. Do you fire the people who are posting really good digital numbers? Or do you say, hey, you guys are doing really good on digital. I saw that we had

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1: More than a decade ago. And that's because, like, authoritarians don't like there being a shared set of facts. They want information chaos where they can plant narratives and not face resistance. And if CNN is no longer fact-checking Donald Trump and holding him to account and just is even softer on him, that is the entire point of all this stuff. The people losing here are the people who believe in, like, a news landscape where organizations are tethered to the facts and are able to be profitable by telling the truth. And the people who are winning here are the ones that want to destroy our sense of shared reality.
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2: 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I'm Michael Loewinger.
3: And I'm Brooke Gladstone. As Oliver Darcy said, the Trump administration and the MAGA movement would love nothing more than a complicit, or at least compliant, media. In lieu of that, the strategy appears to be to pollute our current information ecosystem with nonstop, often contradictory verbiage. A good example presented itself on Meet the Press.
10: They're urging the votes to be counted quickly. That's how they vote in California.
11: They're crooked, just like you're crooked. Your press is crooked, and Meet the Press is crooked.
10: To be fair, I'm not crooked, but let's
11: really?
10: Let's
11: continue. Well, you play right into their hands.
10: Let's continue.
11: You're either crooked or you're stupid.
10: Let's
11: you play right into their hands.
3: It was a heated back and forth that ended with the president pulling off his mic.
11: Let's call it quits, because I've had enough.
3: What prompted that? Host Kristen Welker had been unusually pushy on Trump's war of choice with Iran.
10: What changed? Because you insisted no new wars.
11: First of all, I didn't guarantee no war.
12: All of us who lived through his campaign know that he made that kind of a centerpiece. He said this.
13: Under Trump, we will have no more wars.
3: The Daily Show's Jon Stewart.
12: And he also said this.
14: I'm not going to start a war. I'm going to stop wars.
12: Of course, he also said this.
15: I'll keep you out of wars.
12: So, no wars again?
14: We won't have wars again.
12: See what I mean?
3: Sometimes it can be hard to find the words to describe exactly what's going on, since Trump's obfuscations, misdirections,

0: brazen lying are unprecedented in our democracy. The frequent, frantic declamations of authoritarianism, unbridled corruption, and would-be king, they just don't capture it. It's happening so fast and frenetically, we haven't had the time to coin words with the specificity required to describe how the wheels are turning. That's why Maria Kuznetsova and Dan Storyev decided to write a guidebook of sorts. It's called How to Survive Authoritarianism, a Russian's phrasebook for everyday life in America, and it'll be out in the fall. Maria and Dan worked as activists and human rights defenders in Russia for about a decade before Putin's crackdowns made it too dangerous to stay. They now live abroad in exile. I asked them to start by describing a couple of terms which describe the way that the citizens have to operate under these leaders.
1: Ручное управление, the manual control, it's a newer term. It comes from Putin-era Russia, whereas челобитное goes back to the times of Ivan the Terrible. And челобитное literally means you're bowing so hard that you strike your head on the floor. In Russia, you see it all the time, where people who need something as basic as having their road paved in their city, they essentially have to record these teary messages to Vladimir Putin, asking him to intervene and do something about this.
2: I want to add to that a huge and important part of челобитное is humiliation. And humiliation in this process is on purpose.
1: There is an example here, the showdown in the Oval back with Zelensky. When Zelensky was attacked by J.D. Vance and then by Donald Trump.
0: How can you dress like that?
1: Yes, how can you dress like that? Do you own a suit?
0: You never once said thank you.
1: Exactly.
0: There's another one of these terms that I think show the dangers of authoritarianism, at least as a mode of government. The phrase is, and you can say it in Russian, effective manager.
1: Крепкий хозяйственник. They denoted these technocrats within the Soviet systems who would run cities, they would run collective farms, they would run gulags in some cases. It is a successful yet ruthless technocrat, and it became especially popular in post-Soviet Russia, but then it became really popular within the Putin elite, Vladimir Putin and the rest of them being extremely impressed with the Chinese model, with the Singaporean model, where you have pretty much zero political life, you have pretty much zero democratic freedoms and liberties, but at the same time you have economic growth, the trains run on time, and the streets are immaculately clean. And this is exactly what we see the contemporary right in America, people like Curtis Yarvin, for example, allegedly J.D. Vance's favorite philosopher, people like Peter Thiel, this is exactly what they advocate. They advocate for something they call a corporate monarchy. And the argument that these people give is that we need to delegate all our power to the single executive. This concentration will make sure that the trains run on time, the streets are clean, you can walk alone at night, and so on and so forth. Just give up your freedom of speech.
0: Right. But why the hell then would they be throwing their support behind a clear incompetent where the economy is in free fall, the streets are not clean, there is civil unrest and the whole thing? I don't know how to answer that question, but maybe it can lead us to the idea we haven't talked about yet, which is manual control. That word.
2: Ручное управление. What we see right now in America, what we see now in Russia, is quite different from what we saw in dictatorships of the 20th century. Now the regimes are very personalistic, and basically you find a person who is charismatic enough to lead the movement, and then you deal with all of the problems that arise with that. Manual control basically means that all of the bureaucrats are afraid to make any decisions, and every time they have to make one, every decision is just kicked off upstairs till it reaches the most powerful person in the country, or at least the minister. The problem with such system is that it stops reacting to routine tasks. Every task becomes political, and also problems are not resolved on time. Local authorities, for example, just didn't even want to react to emergencies because they didn't know if the federal government would approve of that. A lot of things about authoritarian regimes are in tension with each other, and it's kind of contradicting tendencies. And on one hand, we have effective managers who are ruthless and who just try to run, you know, Gulag efficiently. On the other hand, authoritarianism is often quite chaotic because it doesn't prevent problems in time. And it's actually in that way a fragile system that hurts a lot of people. It also makes a lot of things that should not be political. It makes them political. Again, fixing the road, stuff like that.
0: There are a couple of Russian phrases that both relate to leaders staying in power longer than legally allowed. And the words are in English, castling and zeroing.
1: Castling is rokirovka in Russian, the chess move, right, where you shield your king with your rook. So Putin, at one point, when he needed to leave the presidency so that he wouldn't be breaking the law, what he did is he created out of thin air a replacement for himself. That replacement's name was Dmitry Medvedev, who indeed ended up continuing the exact same policies that were going on under Vladimir Putin. And in fact, it was under Medvedev that Russia invaded Georgia in 2008.
0: Something you've pointed out, a lot of nations, China, Venezuela, they just changed the constitution to allow them to stay forever.
1: And this is what zeroing is. Zeroing or обнуление. It's just basically canceling your term limits. Masha, maybe you could explain it better than I can.
2: Yeah, right. So what Putin did basically was, officially we still have term limits in Russian constitution. Putin just proposed that because we are changing constitution substantially in 2020 and we had this pseudo referendum that ran for 7 days all over Russia to do that, we kind of reset the terms. So basically, the exception of not having two presidential terms only applies to Putin, and it will apply again to everyone after
0: right.
2: him.
0: Right. The clock stopped for Putin.
2: Yeah, basically.
0: You wrote about polytechnologi, or political technologists. These are people who exist to maintain the illusion that an undemocratic system is working democratically. Some call that illiberal democracy. Can you tell me about some of the more creative ways Putin's political technologists managed to pull this off?
1: The term that we use in the book is electoral activities. They are not really elections. They are a performance. And everything within this performance isn't about real policies of the candidates as much as it is about the various trickery that political technologists use. For instance, in Russia, we have something called the Dead Souls. Now, the Dead Souls, of course, it's the title of the amazing novel by Russian imperial writer Nikolai Gogol.
0: It's a hilarious book.
1: Yes. Anyway, we actually have many cases in Russia where during the elections or electoral activities, you have people voting, again, quote-unquote voting, and these people, they might have died years and years ago, or they may never have existed in the first place. And coincidentally, they always tend to vote for Vladimir Putin or for his favorite party, the United Russia.
0: There's a Russian phrase, «Своем всё чужим закон», which means everything for our own, for others, the law. You know, another phrase,
1: «Был бы человек, а статья найдется».
0: Yeah, give me the man and I'll find the crime. And all of these involve what in English is called undesirables, also a Russian term.
2: Basically, authoritarians start to use law just for their own purposes while still pretending that having some law implemented is a thing of democracy. They also start to use law selectively, and that's what phrases like "find me a man and I will find you a crime" refers to. And we actually have such a prominent example right now in the United States. It's what's going on with James Comey and the fact that they're trying now to prosecute him based on an Instagram post that had 100 likes. That gives me vibes of late Putin's regime, actually. You just decide who you don't like, you decide who you want to prosecute, and then you find anything on them. What people in America don't understand right now is that sometimes this kind of political prosecution, its goal is not to put a person into jail. The goal is to threaten you with the process, and it doesn't matter how this process ends. It basically deters a lot of people in power from even attempting to say something against the wannabe dictator.
3: So let's turn to infopomoika, basically an information dumpster. And it's a phrase that depicts how tyranny can corrupt our perception of reality.
2: Basically, what Putin's regime decided to do is to create as many versions of reality as possible, to confuse people and to encourage people to disengage. In Russian, we use a phrase, "we will never know the whole truth," which means that there are so many contradictory versions out there that it's impossible to find what really happened. What Russian propaganda does is creating a lot of content of low quality. That's what we call info dumpster, but it's everywhere. Hundreds of channels on all social media, it's on television, it's in newspapers, it's maybe even in the comments, and Russians use a lot of troll farms to even, you know, engage in that way with people. You create so many things that people get confused, and when people get confused and overwhelmed, they just disengage. The idea here, because like I think like people misunderstand that modern dictators, like, they want you to believe what they do, or they want to put you in prison. No, they actually much better off if you just don't do anything, you stay at home or you emigrate. That's where the concept of inner emigration comes in. Inner emigration is when a person who understands the political reality, who understands that democracy is under assault, anyway, chooses to disengage and only spend time doing their personal things and basically shut themselves from politics.
1: To add to inner immigration and to how important apathy is for modern dictatorships, another Russian saying is "Моя хата с краю, ничего не знаю," and it basically means my house is at the edge of the village, and so I don't care what happens with the rest of township. It rhymes in Russian and it doesn't really rhyme in English. But that's sort of the idea. You disengage as much as possible.
3: You've said that one of the key principles of this book is that language matters. What was your intention in assembling this phrase book of Russian words?
2: Okay, so I moved to the United States a couple of years ago, and when Trump came back to power, I started to see a lot of similarities with what I knew from Russia. I also started to have my American friends ask me for advice and how to live in such circumstances. And very early on, people started to understand that the dynamics has changed.
3: But they lacked a language that they could apply to the consequences and the techniques of the people who oppose democracy.
1: That's the thing. Russia existed for so long, for literal centuries, under the boot of authoritarian regimes. And Russians have developed this special language, which allows us to talk about authoritarian developments, and which also allows us to talk about them in the open without actually being thrown in jail. That's a very important component of this. And so I remember watching in 2025 the detention of Remeza Öztürk, who was a PhD student at Tufts University. She was detained for her pro-Palestinian stance. She was kidnapped by masked, plain-clothed agents out in the open, just snatched up and dragged away. When you grow up in Russia, these kind of images, they immediately resonate with you, just instantly. And we have the exact vocabulary to describe these plain-clothed officers, right? We call them siloviki or eshniki. We have this vocabulary to describe a dictatorship, and Americans just don't. And this is exactly why we wanted to write this book, so we could help our American friends name the things happening around them, because naming something is the first step towards resisting it.
3: Well, thank you both very much.
2: Thank you.
1: Thanks for having us on.
0: Maria Kuznetsova and Dan Storyev are authors of the upcoming book, How to Survive Authoritarianism, a Russian Phrasebook for Everyday Life in America. It comes out in the fall.
4: That's it for this week's show. 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Travis Mannon is our video producer.
0: Our technical director is Jennifer Munson, with engineering help from Jared Paul. Eloise Blondio is our senior producer, and our executive producer is Katya Rogers. On the Media is produced by WNYC. I'm Brooke Gladstone.
4: And I'm Michael Owinger.
5: 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The QFest Film Festival presents Mary Oliver, Saved the Beauty of the World, a documentary portrait of the beloved poet's life, work, and identity, June 19th at the High Point Theater. Tickets at cinemastlewis.org. And Schubert Design Furniture, partnering with the Gary Sinise Foundation to design and furnish the homes of severely wounded soldiers and first responders in St. Louis. Schubert salutes their work during America's 250th birthday.
6: This is our country, our village. If we go, she says, we'll be left.
7: President Trump says an end to the war with Iran is near. We go to a Lebanese town in the aftermath of an Israeli strike. It's Saturday, June 13th on All Things Considered from NPR News. I'm Adrian Florido. This hour, SpaceX hit the stock market yesterday with the frenzy by investors signals about the company's future. And in Brazil, the World Cup frenzy's begun. There's more than just a trophy on the line.
8: I think the 2026 World Cup will be the biggest betting event in Brazilian history.
7: And that's not even the biggest sporting event on the show today.
9: In the water, two black skimmers. Everyone. Well, look, they're flying very low. Do you guys see two black skimmers?
7: We'll go to the World Series of Birding after these news headlines.
10: Live from NPR News in Washington, I'm Janine Herbst. Both the U.S. and Iran say the signing of a peace deal is imminent, but disagree on when it will happen. President Trump says it'll happen tomorrow, but a top Iranian official doesn't think it will be that soon, as NPR's Carrie Khan reports.
11: Trump posted that a deal to end fighting between the U.S. and Iran is, quote, scheduled to get signed on Sunday. And he added that the Strait of Hormuz, a key transport route for the world's oil and gas supply, will be, quote, open to all. Pakistani officials, who have been key mediators, said a deal was expected within 24 hours and would be signed electronically. But on Saturday, a spokesman for Iran's foreign ministry said a deal was coming, but, quote, we will have to wait and see about the exact date, adding it will not be Sunday. Neither side has provided details of an agreement. Other than Iran would open the strait, the U.S. would lift its blockade, and the current ceasefire would be extended for 60 days. Carrie Khan, NPR News, Tel Aviv.
10: President Trump's name's been removed from the facade of the John F. Kennedy Center for the Performing Arts in Washington after federal courts denied late-stage appeals. NPR's Corey Veltman has more.
12: The Department of Justice filed a notice of compliance with the order to remove Trump's name on Saturday. The takedown occurred 2 weeks after a federal judge ruled the addition of Trump's name last December was illegal and required congressional approval. Mallory Miller is a co-founder of Hands Off the Arts. The activism group has spent months campaigning for the removal of Trump's name.
13: While this surely won't be the last time that Mr. Trump's overreach into our institutions is defeated, it was the first time that his name was taken off of something, and I'm so proud that Hands Off the Arts got to be a part of that.
12: The Kennedy Center did not immediately respond to NPR's request for comment. Chloe Veltman, NPR News.
10: Anthropic abruptly shut down its latest AI models after the Trump administration banned the use of those by foreign nationals. NPR's John Ruich reports.
14: According to a statement from Anthropic, the government's directive cited unspecified national security concerns. It ordered a suspension of access by foreign nationals to Anthropic's Fable 5 and Mythos 5 models. That includes foreigners inside and outside the U.S. and even foreigners working for Anthropic. The Mythos AI model has been a source of buzz in recent months. Anthropic decided not to release it to the public in March because the company believed it could potentially help hackers exploit computer security flaws. So it came up with a workaround. Fable 5, an advanced model with extensive safeguards, was released this week. Anthropic says it thinks the government is concerned that there may be a way to jailbreak the model to get around those safeguards, but Anthropic says it disagrees with the ban. John Ruich, NPR News.
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16: Hiya, it's Marissa Ann Lewis-Thompson here, your afternoon newscaster at St. Louis Public Radio. I have been the afternoon newscaster and a general assignment reporter here at St. Louis Public Radio since October 2017. Every day is a little bit different. In this newsroom, I have been the voice of so many breaking news moments, from political figures having to resign, to eclipse coverage, to, you know, unfortunate tragedies. Being a part of those moments, sometimes it's really hard to take in that my voice is a part of that history. I think there's a level of gratitude that I have, knowing that people trust my voice. We say this all the time on the air, during pledge drives, community events, but it is very much so true. If it wasn't for you, it would be a lot harder to do what we do every single day. I'm fortunate enough to work with some really talented people who go out and cover a wide range of stories. The work that we do every single day truly takes a village. That is you. You make that possible for all of us.
5: 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Sunset tonight, by the way, is at 8:26.
7: This is All Things Considered from NPR News. I'm Adrian Florido. President Trump said in a social media post today that a deal to end the U.S.-Israeli war with Iran will be signed tomorrow, and that the Strait of Hormuz will be, quote, open to all. He's been making similar promises for weeks, but still no deal. Iranian state media reported today that officials there said not to expect a signing on Sunday, but that one might take place in the coming days. Meanwhile, the intertwined conflict between Israel and Hezbollah in Lebanon is raging on. Lebanon's health ministry says Israeli strikes have killed more than 3,700 people in the country. Israel says Hezbollah attacks have killed two civilians in Israel.
17: NPR's Jane Araf and Jawad Riscala bring us this report from a village in southern Lebanon on the toll of one attack.
6: When we arrive in the village of Deir Kanun al-Nahar, the day after the airstrike, a bulldozer is still clearing rubble so rescue workers can search by hand for scattered body parts. Israel says it targeted a Hezbollah fighter in the May 19th attack, but it killed 13 other people as well when it bombed a house here, including 4 women and 6 children. It was one of the biggest losses of civilian life in a single Israeli strike in 3 years. Just next door to the attack site, a woman sits on a chair on the concrete steps of a house. She is 100 years old. Despite the danger, she doesn't plan to leave. In the wake of the attack, she gives her name as Umdaya. There were 3 generations of one family and a Syrian child and his parents killed here. Assam Najdi, the brother of the man targeted, tried to identify the bodies at the morgue the previous night. It was difficult because most of them didn't have faces. The morgue was using DNA tests for identification. Najdi, a construction worker, gives the ages of the children. The eldest was 9 or 10, he says. The youngest, 1 and a half. He looks exhausted and his eyes are red. He says his brother Osama knew it was dangerous to stay in the village, but felt it was better to die in dignity than to live in humiliation. There are others who feel the same way, and those who simply don't have anywhere to go. Unwilling to stay in crowded shelters, even if there were room, or in tents on the sidewalks of unfamiliar cities. Around the corner, there's more destruction. Israeli strikes have hit a medical center and damaged a nearby mosque. Dr. Salah Salah, who's 75, has worked at the clinic for 32 years. We treated everyone, the elderly, children, widows. He says they would even make house calls. The center hadn't opened yet when it was hit before dawn, so there was no one injured. But the clinic and all its medical supplies and equipment were completely destroyed. Israel is attacking this part of southern Lebanon every day. You can hear the Israeli drones overhead. We don't linger. One of the first responders going through the rubble will be killed in another Israeli airstrike the next day. We come back for the family's burial.
18: It's starting to rain on the tin roof over these graves as they're putting stone blocks in place over the bodies that are laid out in shrouds. There are adult-sized ones and small ones. Close to one is a picture of a little girl dressed in pink.
6: The young fighter was buried with a Hezbollah flag. His brother said he was off duty when he was killed and had gone home to see his family. Israel called him a terrorist, but didn't give his name or position, as it normally does for a senior fighter. The Israeli military did not acknowledge the killings of the women and children. Abdullah, the only family member who survived the attack, watches at the graveside. He invokes the names of revered Shia figures. Many Shia here see the war as part of centuries of injustice against their faith. His aunt, Leila Najdi, says Abdullah, who's 25 and has Down syndrome, was flung onto the neighbor's roof by the impact. Najdi's husband was killed a few days ago. He was also a fighter. She says they've never thought of leaving.
2: This is our country, our village.
6: This is our country, our village. If we go, she says, we will be left. The Lebanese capital, Beirut, is just 50 miles from here. But it seems increasingly disconnected from many of the people of the south. They are understandably angry at Israel. But not just Israel. A lot of people here feel betrayed by a Lebanese government they say has not protected them. We will liberate Lebanon from Israel, Najdi says. She says she wants the Lebanese people to liberate Lebanon from its president and prime minister. Jane Araf, NPR News, Deir Kanun al-Nahar, Lebanon.
17: Coming up on this program, we'll go to Brazil, where Brazilians are betting big on the World Cup. We'll hear about the rise in online sports gambling there and the concerns it's raising. We'll also go to a comedy show featuring an exiled Russian journalist who's found a new career. Stay with us. For years, SpaceX was one of the hottest investments that ordinary investors could not buy. That is no longer true. Shares started trading yesterday and investors rushed in. The stock surged on its first day of trading, which pushed the company's value above $2 trillion and made Elon Musk the world's first trillionaire. But investors aren't just betting on rockets. They're betting that SpaceX can become one of the companies shaping the future of artificial intelligence. Micah Maidenberg covers space for The Wall Street Journal. He is on the line to help us unpack what this IPO means for investors and the space industry and for the rest of us. Micah Maidenberg, welcome.
19: Thanks for having me, Adrian.
17: This stock's first day pop was really incredible. But now that we've had, you know, a day or so to digest it, do you have a better sense of why investors did rush in to scoop it up? Was it confidence in the existing business or SpaceX's more ambitious visions for the future of AI and space exploration? Or was it because everybody just wanted a chance to get in on day one?
19: Honestly, I think it's a little of all of those things. I mean, certainly, like, if you look at the market value that the company hit yesterday, that does reflect a bet on AI and the expectation that SpaceX's AI business is going to be a very, very big one. A lot of retail investors were excited to get exposure to a company they couldn't, as you alluded to, a company led by Elon Musk, a company that has had a lot of mystique and a lot of success on the space side, you know, launching rockets, building up Starlink, and is now orienting itself toward artificial intelligence in a very big way.
17: SpaceX was a private company for almost 25 years. Why did Elon Musk decide to take it public now?
19: You know, it's funny. I mean, executives at SpaceX used to talk about no public offering. We're not going to go public until we're regularly flying to Mars. And of course, that's not the case yet at SpaceX. But the reason Musk and the team made this call is, again, it goes back to artificial intelligence. Just a few months ago, SpaceX was a rocket company, a satellite operator. It's still very much those things, but now it is deep in the race to build artificial intelligence technology. It's competing against and working with, in some cases, the other big AI companies. SpaceX was a very successful company as a space company. Elon Musk brought in his AI startup and sort of fuse those together and is now betting on a sort of a convergence between space and artificial intelligence. So that requires a lot of capital. And I think that's why we saw the IPO.
17: This initial public offering has created just these monumental, enormous, almost impossible to imagine amounts of paper wealth overnight. Mm-hmm. Early investors have become billionaires. Many employees have been paid in company stock are now millionaires on paper. What does this mean for places where, you know, a lot of these SpaceX employees are concentrated, especially in places like Texas?
19: It's a great question. I was recently in Cameron County, Texas. That's home to Brownsville. That's home to SpaceX's headquarters at Starbase, mm-hmm. where they launch Starship rockets from. And, you know, talking to folks around Brownsville and Cameron County, for example, a lot of people there are trying to figure out, like, what this is going to mean, how spending, wealth, investment may or may not show up, you know, on the ground. What will that mean for the housing market, for retail, for other development? I think in some ways there's more questions than answers at this point. Another trend I just will mention really quickly is there's been a lot of former SpaceX employees over the last few years who've gone off to found other companies in space and defense, technology concerns. I suspect, having talked to a lot of former employees, there will be more of that. More people will take this paper wealth and give a startup a shot. Some might go into professional investing, that kind of thing. You can bet that current and former employees who've seen their wealth just dramatically change overnight are definitely thinking about all these questions.
17: When a company goes public, investors typically get more visibility into its finances and operations. What are we likely to learn about SpaceX in the next few months that maybe we haven't been able to see up until now because it has been a private company?
19: A lot of the details about SpaceX's finances, its operations, its assumptions have been under sort of literal and metaphorical lock and key and have been for many years. That changed, right, in this IPO process. I think going forward, we're going to learn a ton about how the company spends money, what it costs to develop satellites, to conduct rocket launches, what it is going to take to fully build out Starship, you know, this enormous developmental rocket that is at the center of a lot of the company's ambitions. We're going to learn things about executive pay and stock compensation, the board, other executives underneath Elon Musk, and just a lot of that used to be just extremely hard for anybody to see.
17: Well, Micah Maidenberg covers space for the Wall Street Journal. Micah Maidenberg, thank you so much for coming by to talk with us.
19: Thanks so much for having me.
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10: I'm Janine Herbst for these headlines. President Trump says on social media that a peace deal will be signed tomorrow with Iran, though nothing's final yet, and it's not clear what's included in that deal. The U.S.-Israeli war in Iran is now in its fourth month. The Justice Department has given its seal of approval for an ally of President Trump to merge two Hollywood titans, Paramount and Warner Brothers Discovery. But authorities in the UK and Europe are still reviewing the $111 billion deal, and several Democratic states' attorneys general are investigating. And World Cup soccer games are underway in North America. Tonight, Scotland's playing for the first time in nearly 30 years with a game against Haiti. I'm Janine Herbst, NPR News.
5: A lot of clouds around the St. Louis Public Radio listening area. 79 degrees in St. Louis, 71 in Quincy. Rollo, you have 76. Belleville, 75. High near 80. Isolated showers might pop up overnight tonight with a low of 65. It's 420.
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17: This is All Things Considered from NPR News. I'm Adrian Florido. U.S. fans celebrated last night after the Americans won their first game of the 2026 World Cup, 4-1 against Paraguay. And in Brazil, the green and yellow is everywhere as fans gear up for their team's kickoff in the World Cup tonight. But there's another fever taking hold of Brazilians, too, and the World Cup may be fuel for an online betting boom. Juliet Carneiro reports from Rio de Janeiro.
25: I've come to Copacabana, where bars are packed with people watching the Brazil-Panama friendly match. Fans are drinking beers, caipirinhas, having steak with fries, including a group of 18-year-olds, all wearing soccer jerseys and holding up their phones. Are they just watching the match, or are they placing bets too?
26: No, I used to bet some time ago, but I stopped because I used to get all my parlays wrong.
25: Gianluca Petit is here with former classmates. At 18, they finally hit the legal age to place a bet.
26: It used to be fun because I think that the houses that you bet on try to make the bet as fun as possible, so people put their money. Oh, it was a Brazil goal right now scored by Danilo, but I stopped because I don't have a lot of money to bet, so I stopped.
25: Petit stopped, but more and more Brazilians keep going.
27: Fanático, maluco por futebol.
25: Betting ads tapping into Brazil's passion for soccer are now everywhere, from TV and social media to bus stops, stadiums, concerts, and even carnival. Casinos were banned in Brazil in 1946, but online betting was legalized in 2018 and came under full government regulation last year, with licensed platforms now monitored for fair play and secure transactions. That shift fueled a boom. Brazil is now one of the world's largest gambling markets, generating an estimated $7 billion a year, according to government and industry figures.
0: People took a look and said, hang on, Brazil is not a country, it's pretty much a continent. So we're looking at 170 million adults.
25: Ed Birkin, managing director of H2 Gambling Capital, a betting and gaming consultancy, says these numbers lured foreign firms.
1: A gente sabe que esse é brasileiro.
25: Betting companies have expanded rapidly. They sponsor Brazil's biggest football clubs and use stars like Neymar and Vinicius Júnior as poster figures. Birkin says Brazilian football now depends on the industry.
0: If you got rid of football sponsorship now and marketing around football, almost every single team in the league would be in dire financial trouble.
25: But this boom comes at a huge social cost and brings debt and despair to millions of families, as this campaign by famous Brazilian artists highlights. In a recent interview, President Luiz Inácio Lula da Silva said, quote, "If it's up to me, we close the bets," calling them a massive tragedy. The government launched a mental health service to treat gambling addiction and a platform where Brazilians can voluntarily block their betting accounts. With the World Cup, though, it's prime time for betting.
3: I think the 2026 World Cup will be the biggest betting event in Brazilian history.
25: David Neme, an associate professor of media studies at the University of Virginia, says gambling has hijacked Brazil's passion for soccer.
3: The World Cup already generates enormous emotional engagement. And when you combine that with smartphones, betting apps, and aggressive advertising, you create the perfect environment for betting companies.
25: Neme is writing a book about the impact of online gambling on low-income Brazilians.
3: In my research, the families who were betting on these apps, they were after extra income, you know, so they could pay the bills at the end of the month.
25: That, Neme says, is the main difference between digital gambling in Brazil and the U.S., the world's biggest betting market. Compulsive gambling is a disease, says this Gamblers Anonymous advertisement. The organization is helping Brazilians who can't stop betting, and demand for its services has surged over the past 2 years.
4: E muita gente não divulga, muita gente não fala porque tem vergonha. Eu mesmo tenho vergonha disso.
25: One member spoke to us on condition of anonymity, citing shame and saying that most people in his circle don't know about this. He used to bet on sports around the clock. He lost over $30,000, his car, and fell deep into debt. He says he quit after his wife found out and he began therapy. But recently, he relapsed. He was a lifelong soccer fan, but now he can't bear to watch any of the World Cup matches. It's become a trauma, he says. Betting ads are everywhere, and even though they say play responsibly, this will be the height of their gains and the ruin of many families. For NPR News, I'm Julia Carneiro in Rio de Janeiro.
17: At NPR, we bring listeners to the front lines of conflict, we report on political upheaval, and we also share people's passions, like for the natural world.
8: Oh, nest!
9: Whoa.
8: You have to pin that.
9: Oh, pin.
11: Nest. Sharpie so nest. Hard. Where is it?
8: Sharpie yeah. Nest is good.
27: Yeah, that's really good.
11: Holy.
17: We are listening to the sound of some teenage birders.
28: So we're using our scopes to try and find an owl on that pipe out there across the river. Right across the pond.
27: Do you guys see
28: they're just trying
27: in the water
28: scan.
27: Two black skimmers? Everyone. Both. Yes, they are.
28: Skimmers?
27: Look, they're flying very low. The wings are
28: oh, yeah, I see.
27: Pointed.
28: Oh,
27: do you guys see
28: yeah,
27: two black
28: whoa.
27: Skimmers?
11: Wow.
28: Yeah.
11: Dad, we just got skimmer.
17: These boys were competing last month in New Jersey Audubon's 43rd annual World Series of Birding.
29: So the gist is that you have... It's an entire day from midnight to midnight.
17: And this is Natalie Escobar, an NPR editor who spent that entire day with them.
29: And the goal is that you have to count as many species of birds as physically possible within the borders of the great state of New Jersey.
17: Natalie recruited colleague Ava Berger to join her as she crisscrossed the state.
2: So I'm not someone who was in the birding world, so I didn't know what to expect. But did I expect us to actually be following around three teenage boys for 24 hours? No, but they genuinely go for 24 hours.
17: The boys, Jack Trojan, Zaid Passetti, and Otis Train, were driven around the state by their dads. Like any other reporting assignment, this one presented challenges, like how to stay up for 24 hours straight or how not to get carsick in the back of a minivan, making sudden U-turns because of a possible bird sighting. Ava and Natalie did their best to keep up, but they were at the mercy of the way these boys had organized their day. So for this week's Reporter's Notebook, I started by asking Natalie and Ava about that.
29: They have it planned out by the second. They would be amazing radio producers, to be honest. They had an entire Google sheet saying, at midnight, we're going to be here. 15 minutes later, we're going to be here. A certain bird is only going to be in a certain spot for like a very short period of time in some cases.
2: Yeah, and what you can't account for, even though they try to account for everything, is if they're actually going to see the bird they want to see in that one spot. Hmm. And their dad, Jeff,
29: Otis's
2: dad, yeah, Jeff Train, he explained it to us like this.
6: You know, that's a part of the game that, you know, hopefully you spot a bird. And if you don't, you got to just suck it up, move on. There's lots of surprises, right? You're going to have peaks and valleys. And so we're going to be on our way to see a bird, and it's going to fly right across the car, and they'll pick that up, and then they don't have to go to that spot. And sometimes you'll show up to a spot looking for an owl, and the owl just doesn't.
17: Is he getting shushed?
2: Yes, I wanted to play that tape because he was getting shushed at
17: by his
2: the
17: son.
2: End.
29: They're not shy about shushing. They shushed us. They shushed me. They shushed Ava. And it's not personal. I picked that up really quick, but I was like, oh, okay, this is.
17: They're focused. They're serious. And they're accounting for every second. And they were trying to break a record. They were trying to spot more than 200 birds species in 24 hours. How do you verify that they've actually heard or seen the birds that they say they've heard or seen? Is it just like the honor system? How does it work?
29: Yeah, so there are competition rules that, you know, everybody has to adhere to. For the vast majority of the birds, all of them, all the people on the team have to hear it or see it, and they all have to agree on what bird they saw. So one thing about birds is that there's a lot of them look like each other, famously shorebirds and gulls, but they have to all be in agreement. And you also can't play the bird calls in order to try to get a response. But if you're really good, like these teenagers are, you can imitate the bird calls to try to get a response. So one of them was doing the call of the great horned owl, which was really cool.
2: I thought that I heard an owl. And I was like, oh my gosh, like, no.
29: No.
2: That was him.
29: That was him. Things they can do, though, is that they can also clap to try to, like, stir up the birds a little bit without stressing them out. Then they can also do this thing that birders do called pishing. It's like this. And for whatever reason, that makes the birds a little more active. Maybe they'll come out of their hiding spot.
2: And we did ask them the question of cheating because that was something on our minds. I mean, why not just say you saw it? Why not just put it in, get one extra bird? And their answer was immediate.
7: I don't think that we've ever had an incident, though, that we've, like, lied about it. Like, already we've had two birds that we had the monk that they didn't see, and then we had the screech owl that I didn't hear. So I feel like we're pretty honest about that.
17: These kids didn't actually win the competition. They came in second place. Was that, you know, you're an objective journalist. You're there just to record what happened. But was it hard to see them fall three bird species short of the trophy?
29: I was a little devastated for them. I'm not going to lie. You get really invested when you're hanging out with them for 24 hours. But a lot of it is luck. A lot of it is like you're at the right place at the right time. And it works in both directions. Sometimes that you get unlucky. Sometimes you get lucky and you see something that you wouldn't have otherwise.
7: Last night, like Jack said, we were a little annoyed. And I guess this morning, too. Just like But I'm not focusing on, like, we lost. I'm focusing on the fact that, you know, we got second in our division with 206 species, and we had an amazing time and made some amazing memories, and we can use this as a learning experience for other years.
29: The other team simply saw more birds, the flying penguins.
2: Mm. The flying penguins.
29: Give them their due. They are rivals too, I will say. They were swapping notes at the end. They were really careful to not reveal the locations of specific birds that they saw, like where their nest sites were, because like they are rivals.
17: You know, we cover a lot of serious stories at NPR, a lot of tragic stories, a lot of sad stories, a lot of important social issues. But, you know, we also like to do stories like this, and people really like them. Fun stories, stories that take people out into a community with people just doing cool things. Why was this a story that you wanted to tell?
29: I just thought about how beautiful it would sound and how beautiful it would look. 'Cause people really connect with stories about the natural world. People really love birding. But I also, one of the things I realized as I got further and further into getting to know this group, getting to know this team and their dads is, I don't know, I always hear stories about how teenagers are always on their phones and, you know, teenage boys in particular might have trouble forming deep friendships. And just this really flies in the face of that. Also that seeing parents and their kids just really bonding and having this moment, you know, dads who love their sons so much that they'll spend 24 hours driving them around in a van, eating what they're like eating chips and M&Ms and drinking Red Bull. And but also sons who like really want to hang out with their dads and go birding and spend all this time with them. I felt kind of like I was crashing this like really sweet moment.
2: I will just say, as a member of Gen Z, we get a bad rep. Mm-hmm. And I think this really showed, I mean, it was posted on the NPR Instagram and it got a ton of attention. And the top comment was, the kids are all right. Mm. And I love that. I think that really summed up what we were trying to show and what these kids were doing. And just to your point of the stories we cover, I mean, this week I was covering the Epstein files. And we cover these stories that are really difficult and really hard. And having some messy wonder in our lives is very beautiful. And that's what these kids gave to us.
17: Well, I've been speaking with Natalie Escobar and Ava Berger about the reporting on the World Series of Birding. Thanks to both of you for coming by.
29: Thank you. That was so much fun.
2: Thank you.
17: This is All Things Considered from NPR News. President Trump has recast parts of the nation's capital in his own image and name. Today, that changed at the Kennedy Center for the Performing Arts here in Washington after a federal judge forced the center's leadership to strip Trump's name from the building's facade. NPR's Frank Langfitt was at the Kennedy Center to cover the story. Hi, Frank.
12: Hey, how you doing, Adrian?
17: Frank, there was a deadline late last night to take down the president's name. You were out there in the early hours of this morning. What did you see?
12: So there were like several hundred people in front of the white facade of the building. You know, it's along the Potomac, and they'd been there since Friday afternoon. Now, this was not a protest. They actually came to watch and witness. And this judge, there was this judge who had said, you know, putting Trump's name on the building was illegal and they needed congressional approval. And people were out to sort of see if the rule of law would be enforced. Would there be accountability for the president? Mm. I met this woman, Crystal Brewer. She works for a social justice organization. She's 40. She lives in D.C. And she said taking down Trump's name had a lot of symbolic weight.
13: It's about not being able to do something just because you think you're the most powerful person and you can defy the courts.
12: She also said removing Trump's name was this way of reclaiming a piece of Washington from a president that she feels very strongly has tried to put his stamp on the nation's capital.
13: I wanted to see us get a part of our city back. They've been ruining our structures everywhere.
17: Ruining our structures, Frank, you know, what immediately comes to mind is the demolition of the east wing of the White House. Is that what she's referring to?
12: Yeah, not just that. She's also talking about those giant banners that I know people have seen of Trump's face, and they hang from several federal buildings. The UFC Octagon, it's been built on the south lawn of the White House. It's to celebrate Trump's birthday Sunday. And then, of course, the plans for the giant triumphal arch, which is across from the Lincoln Memorial.
17: So people came out to the Kennedy Center to witness the removal of Trump's name from the building. Did that actually happen while you were out there?
12: No. And this is a part of the story I think was really interesting. Workers had been building the scaffolding up maybe 6-7 stories high to take down the president's name. Then, I guess before 2 o'clock this morning, they began covering the whole operation in a tarp. That meant no one who had come there could actually see them do this. Now, the crowd got furious.

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1: History of slavery. It's a history the National Park Service is battling in court to remove from its very walls. The story of the President's House in Philadelphia, Pennsylvania. That's tomorrow on All Things Considered.

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4: I'm Janine Herbst with these headlines. The Kennedy Center says President Trump's name has been removed from the facade of the building. This after federal judges denied late-stage appeals. The removal, which was done behind a tarp, took place this morning. Crowds gathered, chanting, "Take it down." In Russia, a Ukrainian drone attack killed one person and injured three others in Russia's Krasnodar region, part of Kyiv's ongoing strikes on military and energy targets deep inside Russia. Drone debris sparked a fire at a sea terminal. Meanwhile, a Russian attack left nine people injured in Ukraine. And in Rome, thousands gathered for rival protests over the issue of migration and new European Union rules on the issue. I'm Janine Herbst, NPR News.
3: 79 in St. Louis, Quincy 71, Rolla 76, and Belleville 75. We're near our high. Low tonight after sunset is 826. Is going to be around 65 degrees. Chance for overnight showers and heavy rain.
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0: This is All Things Considered from NPR News. I'm Adrian Florido. The Everglades are a vast wetland spanning millions of acres. The region is tremendously important to the ecology of southern Florida. It's also a place recently at the center of a national controversy. Last year, Florida's governor erected a massive tent city there, an immigrant detention center built to support the Trump administration's mass deportation campaign. The state called it Alligator Alcatraz, like an island prison in the heart of the marshlands. And activists have fought to shut it down. But this is not the first battle over this exact piece of land. A new podcast, Defenders of the Everglades, tells the story of the environmental activists who've been fighting for decades to protect it. It's hosted by Megan Bowman of member station WUSF in Tampa, and she joins me now. Welcome, Megan.
6: Hi.
0: So the fight over this remote patch of the Everglades did not start last year with Alligator Alcatraz. It started more than five decades ago. Tell us about that history.
6: The story goes all the way back to the 1960s, when officials planned to build an airport in that very spot. And not just any airport, but a super jet port. Back then, people thought the future of travel was supersonic jets, which break the sound barrier. And the sonic booms can damage houses and break windows. So officials chose the remote Everglades to

0: to build this massive jet port. It's important to note that while some people believed the land was worthless, it was actually incredibly important, both to environmentalists and to indigenous communities with a long history there. So the jet port broke ground, and it was met with incredible pushback.
1: Tell me about that pushback.
0: Well, people organized, they protested, they put pressure on local, state, and federal officials, and they managed to stop construction. One of the central activists in this fight was Marjorie Stoneman Douglas. So she was an author and a journalist who'd written a book about the Everglades called The River of Grass. For our podcast, we found an old recording of her talking about how she joined the fight.
2: The representative here of the National Audubon Society came to me to tell me that he needed help to fight a proposed jet port out on the Tamiami Trail. With its industrial development, that would have polluted all the Everglades water.
0: She was 79 when she founded an organization called Friends of the Everglades to stop the jet port's construction.
1: Right, but as you tell in your podcast, Megan, it was stopped, but not before one of the runways had already been built. And so I'm really curious, you know, why you decided to dive deep into the story of that runway.
0: Well, I, like a lot of journalists, started covering this controversial detention center last year. It was being built on this, you know, stretch of concrete in the middle of the Everglades. And I was like, why is this single runway even here? How did it get here, you know? So I called up a woman named Eve Samples. She runs the Friends of the Everglades today, and she's been involved in the current fight to shut down alligator Alcatraz. So she pointed me to this decades-old environmental impact study about the jet port, and the study, back in the day, became one of the main tools activists used to stop the jet port. So I kind of got obsessed with what happened there. You know, I tracked down old pictures, congressional records, legal analyses of the project, and interviews with people who were involved in that fight. What we learned was that fight over the jet port had been the catalyst for an environmental awakening of the time. I mean, it led to landmark environmental laws, regional planning councils, and it brought protection to big swaths of the Everglades. It may have even helped lead to the first Earth Day.
1: Well, the way you really tell this story in your podcast is through the voices of the people who led that fight. Tell me about another one of these figures.
0: Yes. So Marjorie Stoneman Douglas, while, you know, she was one of the leaders of these fights, was not alone. And that's why we called this podcast Defenders of the Everglades. So we talked to a man named Franklin Adams. He was a boat captain, a ship captain. I mean, he's really one of the last true gladesmen, if you will. He knows that rugged terrain like the back of his hand. He also got in this fight after Stoneman Douglas brought him in. You know, she mentored him. Now, she did pass in the late 90s, but Captain Adams and a lot of the folks we talked to told us she was a force.
3: Marjorie Stoneman Douglas was a prime example, you know, the prime troublemaker. And, you know, she always said, learn everything you can about the issue, speak up, don't back off, be a troublemaker, be someone, you know, like she was called, I've been called, a lot of people have been called, you know, environmental zealots, you know, and tree huggers and all that kind of stuff.
0: What struck me the most when talking to Captain Adams, who's now in his upper 80s, was how daunting a task all these activists felt they were up against to try to stop the jet port, because a lot of powerful people were behind it and behind a broader push to develop the Everglades.
1: Megan, let's bring it back to the present fight over alligator Alcatraz in this very spot. After a lot of activism, a lot of accusations that immigrant detainees there have been treated harshly, that they've had to endure awful living conditions, it seems that officials are moving to shut it down. And I'm wondering how reporting this series about this earlier fight there, you know, made you think differently about the current fight.
0: There are so many connections between the two fights. The activists today are fighting the same battles they did over 50 years ago, but now they're using the laws that came out of the jet port battle to make their case. Those protections were meant to stave off development there forever. Environmentalists and their lawyers are hoping those laws will be strong enough to help them shut down the immigrant detention center that many people consider inhumane. the story is not over. The environmental lawsuit over alligator Alcatraz is ongoing, and there was another one brought up just in the past few weeks on air quality. So I will keep following this until it's over.
1: Well, Megan, thanks so much for joining me today.
0: Oh, thanks for having me.
1: Megan Bowman's podcast, Defenders of the Everglades, tells the stories of people who were there during an early battle to protect the Everglades. The entire limited series is available now. You can find it at WUSF.org/defenders or wherever you get your podcasts. There's a well-known Russian fairy tale about a princess who never smiled. A Russian journalist now living in exile has come up with a comedy routine that plays on this theme. It's called The Realm That Never Smiled, and it has Russian-speaking audiences laughing at their own history. NPR's Michelle Kellerman reports.
4: Vladimir Raevsky has been thinking a lot about his birthplace and laughing about it.
5: There is this enormous empire, and it never smiled on itself. And we started making a show about the country that is not used to smile at itself.
4: His stand-up routine is all in Russian, and at this show in the Washington, D.C. suburbs, he incorporates a lot of research. He tells NPR that he's been digging into stories from the Tsarist era, the Soviet era, and Vladimir Putin's Russia.
5: I was always looking at this history, full of this inflated figures, full of this people who thought they were great, but they were not. These ridiculous documents, ridiculous orders. I was just looking at it and like asking why nobody looks at it as at a comedy.
4: Take Tsar Paul I, the son of Catherine the Great, who waited for years to ascend the throne in the late 18th century. Raevsky calls him a one-man legislative fire hose because he knew he had little time to rule over the Russian Empire.
5: He decided that every word of his is now a law. So he stumbled at the ball, dancing waltz, and he bent the waltzes the next day.
4: The next order was to ban shoelaces, which may have caused the Tsar to stumble. The 40-year-old Raevsky was also fascinated by Ivan the Terrible, who wrote letters to Queen Elizabeth I to try to form a military alliance. Since Raevsky now lives in London, he went to the archives to pick them up and read them.
5: The way he writes here is hilarious.
6: What was so funny about them?
5: Because he was approaching her like on a dating app.
4: His jokes mix modern-day references to Russian history, and that was a highlight for Rostislav Siemenka, who met NPR producer Daniel Offman after the show. Siemenka calls it an intergenerational show, though he says an older gentleman next to him didn't seem to understand some of the modern references.
7: And I was quite sure that he got some of the USSR jokes that I did not understand. And at the same time, we both, like, laughed a lot, so I came away with, like, a really amazing impression of what he's able to, like, tie together so many different things.
4: Also in the audience was Olga Nekrasov, who says she's been following Raevsky on Instagram. She says Russians need humor more than ever.
8: I'm glad we still can laugh. This is what will save us, probably, although it's harder and harder every day to laugh.
4: Harder because of Russia's war in Ukraine, the war that prompted Vladimir Raevsky to go into exile. He says it was impossible to work as a journalist in Putin's Russia. And in a way, poking fun at history is a way to counter Putinism.
5: Putin has weaponized Russia with history, with creating this myth, again, grand and serious. And I think we have to weaponize ourselves with laughter.
4: He doesn't target average Russians for these jokes, but rather figures like Joseph Stalin, who's revered in patriotic Russian histories for winning World War II, but who also oversaw the Great Terror in the Soviet Union and a forced famine in Ukraine. Raevsky paints Stalin as a nervous micromanager who hand-wrote instructions to the authors of his biography.
5: I found a little comment written by Stalin. So he advises his authors to insert a phrase that Stalin never had any trace of self-admiration or vanity.
4: This is the kind of show that Raevsky can only do in exile. He can't return to a country that has labeled him a foreign agent for his past reporting. But he's getting an online following and hopes Russians inside the country can eventually watch his show on YouTube, the show that's based on the old fairy tale, The Princess Who Never Smiled.
5: Whenever we teach ourselves to be self-ironic, to laugh at ourselves and to laugh at our history. Maybe that will be the time for change for Russia. And maybe that will be the end of the fairy tale.
4: A happy ending, he hopes. With reporting from NPR's Daniel Offman, I'm Michelle Kellerman in Washington.
1: The New York Knicks are one game away from their first NBA championship title in 53 years. But the player everyone's been watching this season isn't a New York Knick. 22-year-old star Victor Wembanyama, known as Wemby, is from France. He's a 7'4" shot blocker who moves like a guard and may be one of the most gifted players the game has ever seen. In Game 5 tonight in San Antonio, he'll be trying to keep his team alive, the Spurs. And as Rebecca Rosman reports, the club outside Paris that trained him as a kid will be cheering him on.
6: C'est pas le Madison, mais c'est déjà...
9: This is not Madison Square Garden, and it's not the Spurs Arena either. It's a green and white draped gym in Nanterre, just west of Paris. But for Spurs fans, this is the court where their star, Victor Wembanyama, first learned his skills as a kid training with Nanterre 92, a French basketball club founded in 1927.
6: Eh bien, c'était dans ce...
9: Frédéric Donadieu is the club's president. Back in 2014, he was the coach who first saw Wembanyama when he showed up with his uncle for a trial practice.
6: Il pensait que c'était le coach assistant, et tellement il était grand, et du coup...
9: He says the boy was so tall, already over 6 feet, that people mistook him for the assistant coach.
6: Et pendant tout l'entraînement, bah, moi, j'étais impressionné par...
10: And during the whole practice, I was just really impressed by his abilities, his technique, in spite of his size, and especially his smile and his joie de vivre.
9: After that first practice, Donadieu went home and called his dad.
6: Pour lui dire que je venais d'entraîner le meilleur joueur de toute ma vie.
10: And I said, I just coached the best player of my life.
9: He was talking about a 10-year-old. He says Wembanyama already had a feel for the basket, a coordination you simply don't see in a kid that size, plus a politeness and intelligence that was unusually sophisticated.
6: Et j'ai senti tout de suite qu'il était très spécial.
9: I immediately knew that he was very special, he says. 9 years later,
11: the San Antonio Spurs select Victor Wembanyama.
9: To overwhelming applause, the San Antonio Spurs took Wembanyama first overall in the NBA draft. He reacted in tears.
12: I've dreamed of it so much that, you know, I gotta cry, man.
9: And almost overnight, the lanky French teenager became Wemby. He's the latest in a long line of French players to make that jump in recent decades, among them Tony Parker, Nicolas Batum, Rudy Gobert. But none arrived with quite this much excitement. Back on the court in Nanterre, a new generation is training in Wemby's footsteps. In between free throws, 16-year-old Khalil Dre says he has grand ambitions for his country, whose basketball team won silver at the Paris 2024 Summer Olympics.
13: Je pense que la France a très grand...
9: France has an excellent basketball training program, he says, maybe one that could even surpass the U.S. Sean Powell has been watching that rise. He's a senior writer for NBA.com who has covered the league for 40 years. He's described France as a, quote, superpower in the NBA. And when Wembanyama came on the scene 3 years ago, Powell says he already sensed something rare.
14: If only because of his height, his age, and also his basketball ability at that time. Of course, potential only goes so far. You have to actually do it.
9: Now that Powell has watched Wembanyama in the finals, he can say he is doing it.
14: If he stays healthy and he continues on his reasonable upward path, this could be the greatest player who ever lived.
9: Back in Nanterre, Frédéric Donadieu says he doesn't like comparisons.
6: Moi, je dirais pas que c'est le prochain Jordan, c'est pour moi.
9: No, he says. Wemby isn't the next Jordan. He's not the next LeBron.
6: Que Victor, c'est le prochain Victor. C'est Victor qui va...
9: For me, he's the next Victor, he says. And he's going to give his own new definition of what it is to be an NBA icon. Rebecca Rossman, NPR News, Nanterre.
1: That's all from us here at All Things Considered. Have a great evening.
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18: I mean, what I make of the fund is sort of this kind of existential question of, like, who are we as a country and what are the values that we stand for?
17: And while that fund may now be dead, the legal machinery behind it is still intact and was built by Native people looking for redress for what the U.S. government did to them. So who counts as having been harmed by the state?
19: Then on Life Kit, how to make a small home feel bigger.
20: The key to small spaces is learning how to disperse things in multiple areas in order to create a flow and a sense of harmony in the space.
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17: and Life Kit from NPR after this news.
21: And I'm Janine Herbst. President Trump says a peace deal with Iran will be signed tomorrow, though Iran hasn't confirmed that timeline. As NPR's Dia Hadid reports, the two sides have come this close before.
22: The Pakistani Prime Minister Shehbaz Sharif posted on X that his country is preparing for an electronic signing of the peace deal, followed by technical level talks for the following day. The foreign minister, Ishaq Dar, posted similar news, saying the U.S.-Iran negotiations were in their final stage. The Iranian foreign ministry spokesman was reported in Iranian media as saying the deal will include releasing billions of dollars that's been frozen in Gulf banks. And he says at this stage, the deal will not address Iran's enriched uranium. While there appears to be momentum for the latest Mideast war to end, Iran and the U.S. have come close before to negotiating a deal, only to have it fall apart. Dia Hadid, NPR News.
21: The Trump administration says it killed the leader of the Tren de Aragua cartel in Venezuela in coordination with the Venezuelan government. Defense Secretary Pete Hegseth says on social media it was, quote, in full collaboration with Venezuelan security forces, and that it took place earlier this week on a compound inside Venezuela. NPR's Deepa Shivaram has more.
23: Trump has long blamed Tren de Aragua for violence in the U.S. and cited them as a reason for his mass deportation agenda, which you'll recall he talked a lot about during his campaign for president, right? And Trump also cites Tren de Aragua as one of the reasons that the U.S. has carried out dozens of strikes on boats off the coast of Venezuela that the administration says are carrying drugs, and that's happened over the last several months. Around 200 people, though, have died in those strikes, and many legal experts consider these to be extrajudicial killings.
21: NPR's Deepa Shivaram reporting. The Justice Department has given its seal of approval for allies of President Trump to merge two Hollywood titans, Paramount and Warner Brothers Discovery. But as NPR's David Folkenflik reports, it's likely not the end of the story.
0: The $111 billion deal would put Paramount Pictures and Warner Brothers Studios under the same roof. Same for HBO and Paramount Plus, CBS and CNN. The Justice Department cited the major streamers, that's Netflix, Amazon, and Apple, in saying competition wouldn't be hurt in Hollywood, and neither would consumers. Trump has said he wants the deal to go through so CNN would be run like CBS News. The new editor-in-chief at CBS has had a rocky go. Her brief tenure has been marked by crisis and accusations of ideological bias. Trump's pick as head of the Federal Communications Commission has signaled he's likely to approve the deal, too. But authorities in the UK and Europe are still reviewing it, and several Democratic states' attorneys general are investigating. They may sue to block the merger. David Folkenflik, NPR News.
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3: I am Fred Ehrlich. I am the politics editor at St. Louis Public Radio, and I am also the interim managing editor right now. Well, it starts in New Jersey. That's where I was born. And I'm probably about 10 or 12 years old, and I'm a baseball nut. Back in those days, there was no internet, so I used to like to sprawl out on my family's living room floor with the box scores in the newspaper, and I'd be looking at that. And while I was doing that, my parents, who were avid radio news listeners, avid news consumers, had one of those big wooden console radios in the living room. And my dad would sit in the recliner and my mom would sit in her chair on the other side, and it was always on. They were avid listeners, but they also put their money where their mouth was. They supported public radio. They supported public TV as well. They were big fans of that. Every once in a while, and it started happening more and more frequently, all of a sudden I would hear a story and I would look up from the paper and listen. So instead of a driveway moment, I had floor moments. And that's really where it started. In the times that we live in, there's so much misinformation, disinformation out there that public radio is providing the facts and the real information to help people make decisions on who they're voting for and just to know what's going on and without any kind of bias in reporting. We can't do what we do and be unbiased and be fair without the money that comes in from the public. We have to raise money to do what we do. And it's sometimes it's small amounts, sometimes it's bigger amounts. But whatever anybody contributes, I tell people all the time, everything helps.
16: And you can help out, too. All you have to do is go online. You can do it right now, stlpr.org, or you can call also this weekend at 314-516-4000. Once again, that's 314-516-4000. Our fund drive during June is ending this weekend. It's 5:06. Good afternoon.
7: Hey, everyone. You're listening to Code Switch, the show about race and identity from NPR. I'm B.A. Parker.
24: And I'm Gene Demby.
7: Okay, let me tell you about this woman, okay? Her name is Lessie Benningfield Randall, and she's 111 years old. That's right, 111. And her people call her Mother Randall, as they should. And Mother Randall was born in Grayson, Oklahoma, before World War I. She grew up on a farm, and they got around by horse and buggy.
24: When she was very, very young in 1921, her family's house was looted and destroyed during the Tulsa Race Massacre. A mob of thousands of white folks descended on her neighborhood and over 3 days burned it to the ground. As many as 300 people were thought to have been killed in that massacre. Thousands of black Tulsans left the city and never came back.
7: And while it can never be fully proven, many people believe that Tulsa's elected officials were the people who set the massacre in motion.
24: Yeah, and that whole calamity was rather purposely unremembered. Mother Randall, by the way, is now the last known living survivor of the Tulsa Race Massacre. And though the people who lived through it have been petitioning for some kind of redress for decades, no money, no compensation has ever been paid to her or any of the people who survived that pogrom.
7: Last year, a Texas congressman named Al Green introduced a bill that would pay Mother Randall directly out of a federal pot of money called the Judgment Fund. Now, that bill has been sitting in committee for the better part of a year. It hasn't had a floor vote, and it probably won't get one.
24: Fast forward to last month, when the Trump administration's Department of Justice announced that it was going to set aside $1.8 billion out of that same judgment fund for people who had been wronged by the federal government.
7: Now, that's billion with a B.
4: It is.
7: They called it the, quote-unquote, anti-weaponization fund. And it made a lot of people in Washington uneasy, both Democrats and Republicans.
24: Uneasy because it was strongly implied by the White House that the payouts would go to some of the more than 1,500 people pardoned for their roles in storming the Capitol on January 6, 2021.
5: It's 6:21 p.m. on Wednesday, January 6th, and there's a curfew in effect here in Washington, D.C., and that's because of this. As Congress was counting the Electoral College's votes today, pro-Trump extremists stormed the building.
24: So we've been looking into this fund since it was announced last month. But then, last week, as we were putting this episode together, Todd Blanche, who is the acting attorney general of the United States, testified before Congress and surprised them, or at least surprised Grace Meng, a Democratic congresswoman from New York.
8: We are not moving forward with the fund.
10: Not moving forward ever?
8: Correct.
10: Oh, there's no more fund then.
7: Okay, so the fund is dead then, right?
24: I mean, that's what Representative Meng was trying to figure out. And she kept asking Todd Blanche to put that down in writing.
8: I mean, I don't know what the purpose of putting something in writing. I'm telling you what we're doing. I'm not committing to doing anything in writing.
10: Not committing.
8: No.
10: Okay.
24: She said she was concerned because Todd Blanche was not under oath. And she had reason to be concerned because the very next day, President Trump was asked about it by a reporter from CNN.
10: Is the $1.8 billion DOJ fund dead or is it on hold?
11: It's, I'd have to ask the lawyers, I don't know. The weaponization fund, as far as I'm concerned, was a beautiful thing.
24: And then, over the weekend, the president sat down with Kristen Welker of NBC's Meet the Press. They were doing the interview in the pouring rain under the metal roof of a barn. And Welker pressed Trump on this fund again. And this time, he did not hedge.
25: Government.
26: So
25: now,
26: are you looking
25: tell you,
26: for a way to revive it?
25: Well, it's, look, it was up to me. I'd pay them the kind of money that they deserve.
24: So as of our recording of this, listener, the fund is either dead or alive, depending on who you ask, right? But notice what the acting attorney general said.
8: The reasons for the fund, I think, it remain as important as they were before.
7: So the fund may be dead, but the symbolism is not.
24: It is not. And the justification for it is still on the table. And remember that judgment fund that the anti-weaponization fund was reaching into and pulling money from?
7: Yeah, so that's the same pot of money that would pay Mother Randall if Al Green's bill ever leaves committee. But Gene, how did that pot of money come to be in the first place?
24: This is the part that I didn't know until we started reporting this, Parker, but that whole federal mechanism, the judgment fund, the settlement system, all of it, it exists because Native nations spent more than a century fighting for it. They didn't have a way to sue the U.S. government like other Americans did, so they had to build one. And that's what we're getting into on this episode because we are just weeks away from the sesquicentennial birthday of the United States.
7: You just want to say sesquicentennial.
24: I mean, it's kind of fun to say. It rolls off your tongue a little bit, you know what I mean? But on this 250th birthday of the United States, the bill that would allow Mother Randall to be compensated is languishing in some congressional committee somewhere. Bills for black reparations for slavery have sat collecting dust for decades. But people convicted for their roles in January 6th came way closer to official government-sanctioned redress than anybody in those groups. So who counts as having been harmed by the state?
7: Take it away, Gene.
27: The anti-weaponization fund, it really does go to the issue of who counts and who doesn't. Who's an American who belongs here and who doesn't?
24: That's Don Tamaki. He's a lawyer, and he was a member of California's Reparations Task Force.
27: But it really reflects basically this dismantling of democratic institutions, the rise of authoritarianism. But the vehicle to get there, one of the main vehicles driving force to get there is the stoking of racism. And that has an origin. And it didn't begin with the Trump administration.
24: This stuff is real close to home for Don. He grew up in California, in the Bay Area, and there was one part of his parents' life that he knew about vaguely, but they never really talked about it with him. In the 1940s, his parents and 120,000 other people of Japanese descent in the United States were imprisoned in concentration camps.
27: A lot of Japanese Americans did not talk about their experience. It was just too traumatic. And so they kept it inside for many of them almost 40 years after the fact. And it was only when Congress passed legislation to create a commission to examine the harm that was done did many Japanese Americans, including my parents, open up about that story.
24: During World War II, the Supreme Court gave the federal government the go-ahead for Japanese American incarceration because the feds argued, without any real proof, that people of Japanese ancestry in the U.S. were potentially spies for Japan who were trying to sabotage the U.S. war effort from within. The ruling in that case, known as Korematsu v. United States, is regularly held up, even by other Supreme Court justices, as the worst decision in the history of the court next to Dred Scott. Don's parents lived through what came next.
27: They viewed what happened to them as more or less an historical mistake that happens during time of war. But I served on the legal team reopening Korematsu versus the United States, the 1944 U.S. Supreme Court case that upheld the legality of rounding up 125,000 Americans just because they happened to look like the enemy. They were having I'll call it an ethical dilemma within the Justice Department because as these cases were being prepared before the Supreme Court, the Justice Department called up the intelligence agency reports expecting to find that evidence of Japanese Americans committing espionage and sabotage. And in fact, they found completely the opposite and conclusions that Japanese Americans had committed no wrong and that the rounding up should not have happened. And of course, when I revealed those reports to my parents, they realized that this was no mistake. This was the outcome of a calculated, intentional plan to manipulate the outcome of a major Supreme Court case, even if it meant lying to the U.S. Supreme Court. Legislation was passed in Congress in 1980 to create a commission to study what had happened. And this was a result of a 10-year movement that began in 1970, calling for the commission to do just that. 10 hearings were held nationwide, and people heard for the very first time what had happened to their community members, members of their family, and their neighbors, which they had not talked about before.
1: Members of the commission, good afternoon. My name is Minoru Tamaki.
24: But the first time Don heard his dad talk about any of this period of his life was when his father testified in front of that commission.
1: I recall how in great fear my mother and sisters meticulously went through all her belongings looking for anything but Japanese. I remember them yanking up pictures from our family albums and burning them. We removed all Japanese calligraphy hangings from our walls, even though we could not read them. We were constantly reminded that our fear was justified.
27: When the orders to report to assembly centers, these detention camps came down, he was about to graduate from the University of California, Berkeley. And so Berkeley scrolled up his diploma, put it in a mailing tube, and addressed it to Tan Foran Assembly Center, Barrack 80, Apartment 5. And I looked at that, of course, years later, and I thought, it sounds like a decent place. Well, I learned that Barrack 80, Apartment 5 was a horse stall. And they lived there for the next 3 or 4 months until more permanent concentration camps were being built from California to Arkansas. And you can imagine 8,000 people living in horse stalls, no heat, not hot water, and the suffering that they went through, not to mention the loss of their property, their freedom, their jobs, and other things.
24: They were there for 3 years, first at Tan Foran and then at a camp far away from the bay in the Utah desert. By the time the law was passed that finally paid reparations for this mass imprisonment, right, Nearly half a century had passed, and tens of thousands of the people who had been held in those camps had already died.
27: But the redress and reparations effort was healing in that people opened up for the very first time and unpacked and resolved some of the things that had burdened them for so long. And the interesting thing is John Conyers of Detroit introduced a similar legislation, a study bill, to study what happened to 246 years of people enslaved in America, another 100 years of Jim Crow exclusion, and decades more of discrimination through most of the 20th century. And that bill has remained, it's never had a floor vote. And the conclusion is, when it comes to Black Americans, Congress doesn't even have the will to study what happened, let alone do anything about it. So I think there's a lesson in the Japanese-American redress effort about the ability of America to right its wrongs. But the corollary is that it's what's happened to reparations for Black Americans, which still remains unfulfilled.
24: Don's family got compensation after 46 years through tools of legal redress that already existed, though. And those tools existed because long before, other populations who've been wronged by the United States government and had no other way to get justice created those tools. It's the same system Trump's maybe dead, maybe alive anti-weaponization fund was accessing, the same one that would pay Mother Randall. So who built the tools, and what does it mean that this administration is reaching to use those tools now? I talked to two people who spent years digging into those questions. And just for context, we talked just before the acting attorney general said that the anti-weaponization fund was dead.
4: I'm Maggie Blackhawk. I am Fond du Lac Band Ojibwe, and I teach law at NYU Law School.
6: My name is Rebecca Nagel. I'm a citizen of Cherokee Nation, and I am the host of a podcast called First America that Maggie is also part of.
24: Maggie is an attorney and a legal scholar. Rebecca is a journalist who covers federal Indian law. And one thing Rebecca peeped right away was the price tag for this fund.
6: One of the things that I thought was really interesting about the fund was the number, right? So it's 1.777.
24: Yeah, someone's really specific.
6: Yeah, like it's supposed to be, I think, like 1776, right?
24: Oh my God, the symbolism.
6: Yeah, because like I believe the exact number of the fund is 1.776 billion. And I read that number as intentionally being 1776, mm-hmm. right? And we're basically a month away from the 250-year anniversary of the Declaration of Independence and what many people see as the birth of our country. Mm-hmm. What I make of the fund is sort of this kind of existential question of like, who are we as a country and what are the values that we stand for? I think when you dig into 1776, when you dig into the history, it's actually all right there. And so it's building on things that have long been part of our country and long been part of our government.
24: That's coming up, y'all. Stay with us. 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
24: You're listening to Code Switch, the show about race and identity from NPR. I'm Gene Demby. We've been digging into the Trump administration's anti-weaponization fund, which, as you just heard, may not exist, depending on who you ask. But the money for that fund would come out of something called the Judgment Fund. And the machinery that that fund was built on, that's what we are concerned about. That's the bigger story. Maggie Blackhawk and Rebecca Nagel have been studying that machinery, so I asked them about it. So when Trump's Department of Justice created this fund, this anti-weaponization fund, they cited a case called Keepsiegel as precedent. So for those of us who are not familiar with Keepsiegel, what is the story behind that case?
12: So the creation of the anti-weaponization fund came out of a settlement, and specifically the case Trump v. IRS, where the Trump administration brought suit against the IRS in federal court. And rather than litigate the issues to the end, they instead settled the case. And when they announced the settlement, they also announced that one of the reasons that they feel that they have power to do this through settlement is because there was this earlier case in 2011 called Keepsiegel, which was a case that was brought by Native American farmers against the Department of Agriculture. So the Native American farmers brought claims of discrimination, and the Obama administration settled it. And so they're pointing to Keepsiegel as an example of something the federal government has done before that justifies what they're doing now.
24: Mm-hmm. So this is not the only place where the Trump administration is using Indian law as precedent. There's a clear example in the birthright citizenship case that the Supreme Court is set to rule on any day now.
6: Yeah, the way the constitutional right to birthright citizenship was written intentionally carved out Native people. And the Trump administration is trying to use that carve out, is just trying to kind of use the fact that there's a carve out to say that birthright citizenship has exceptions and that it had exceptions from the beginning, and that today that exception should apply to the children of undocumented people.
12: Also, it ties into your question about why can the administration point to Indian law and seemingly not have a problem with it? In large part, it's because I think most of the American public doesn't have a sense of what was actually done to Native people. We don't have a moral and normative framework that comes up when you're talking about these things. And so folks don't even know how to work through it. The Supreme Court struggles with these things as well. You know, this is it's not an area that people know enough about. And so it's an easy place to just point to without setting off alarm bells saying, we're doing this because we've done it before. Yeah. Here's my precedent, move away. And no one cares. It's sort of like the Keepsiegel. Like, Keepsiegel, that's a funny name. Native people, they've done it before. That's fine. Move on. Whereas if they were pointing back to, for example, instances of human enslavement and saying, this is why we're doing it, everyone would be marching in the streets.
24: Everyone's antenna would twitch. It's like, hey, wait a second. Right. Yeah,
12: exactly. There's no antenna that our legal system so often has difficulty recognizing the harms that have been done to tribal governments and Native people. But the whole system of this claims commission that the Anti-Weaponization Fund has established and the pointing to Keepsiegel, it really draws on this very extended history of the U.S. turning to these not necessarily extra legal mechanisms, but efforts to resolve problems that the law has trouble seeing.
24: When you say problems the law has trouble seeing, you mean?
12: The harm to Native people. And in the context of Native nations and Native people, we call that system colonialism and extraction. And the reality is we just don't actually have much in our legal system that sees that as a wrong. And so instead of litigating it to the end, they've actually set up standards to where most of the time courts step to the side. They call this the plenary power of the political branches, largely Congress, but also the president, to do whatever they want in these areas. And the courts will defer.
24: Gotcha. We talked with a lawyer named Don Tamaki. Don Tamaki and his community, Japanese Americans who were interned or imprisoned in concentration camps, waited 46 years. They had to go through all these hoops, these legal hoops for redress. The Osage Nation and the native farmers in Keepsiegel litigated for over a decade in order to get their claims like heard out. That very much does not seem to be the case for the January 6th defendants, who, if this, we don't know where it stands, but who could be eligible for payouts from this anti-weaponization fund. So, like, what is different this time around?
12: So it's really struck me that this administration has, it's not that they're doing anything dramatically different. You can see, again, the Obama administration used these exact same mechanisms to solve a problem that wasn't going to be solved through traditional litigation. But the current administration, they are now actually turning all of these avenues toward almost treating other people the way that they have treated Native people in the past.
6: I think a lot of people in the United States think that what happened to Native people was bad and tragic, but it happened a really long time ago. And it's not something that's still relevant today. And so I think that people think that that history and that those aspects of our government will kind of stay in their place. And I think we're living through this moment where it's clear that it's not. And that, you know, like those scary things that our government has done in the past are things that our government still knows how to do.
24: Yeah, there are so many contemporary analogs for that exact thing.
6: Yeah. One way I think about it is like we gave our president a lot of power. We gave the office, like not the individual, but the office of the president a lot of power, so that that office could go out and colonize and take indigenous land. And we never went back and edited that power, right? We never went back and said, ooh, okay, actually, we want the courts to have more say in this, or we want the president to have less power. And so there are those threads throughout our democracy. I actually kind of almost think of them as like fault lines. Like I think of like what our country did to Native people as sort of setting up fault lines in our democracy. And I think we're kind of living through like an earthquake where those fault lines are opening up. But I think one thing that the Trump administration has done skillfully, I think not for good, but very skillfully, is find those weaknesses in our democracy that have grown up around how we treated Native people, how we treated people in places like Guam and the Philippines, and those weaknesses in our democracy. And there's a way that his administration is pressing on them. And so a lot of times when people are like, how could Trump do this? How could Trump do this? It's illegal. And it feels illegal, right? Mm-hmm. Like the sort of knee-jerk reaction feels like it shouldn't be legal.
24: Right.
6: But we've made it legal in the way that we've treated these groups of people in our history that we just don't talk about.
12: Scholars of colonialism and empire have this idea called the boomerang, where any government that does very harmful things in the context of colonialism over there, where we have non-subject populations, these aren't citizens, where it trains itself on violence, they believe will inevitably bring that violence back home. Mm-hmm. Fort Sill, for example, was repurposed, again, not to keep bringing the Obama administration into it, but Fort Sill was a prison where Geronimo and his family were kept intergenerationally as prisoners of war from the Apache Wars. And the fort was then repurposed into a detention center for immigrant families, undocumented immigrant families, to be detained. And you can see the repurposing of this apparatus and infrastructure across U.S. history. This is not something that's just part of our distant past. It's something that we have used again and again on different groups of people.
24: I mean, Rebecca, you mentioned that's the 250th anniversary of the signing of the Declaration of Independence. You live in Oklahoma. We're talking to you as Oklahoma is commemorating, if that's the right word, the 105th anniversary of the Tulsa Race Massacre. The last living survivor of that massacre is 111, and the bill that would pay her draws from the same judgment fund that the Anti-Weaponization Fund is drawing from. And Tulsa itself is Indian country. It was illegally seized at statehood, I guess, like so much of the country. How do you sit with all that?
6: Yeah. I mean, when you think about, I mean, what I think is funny is there are all of these states, Oklahoma included, having these 250th anniversaries. And it's like, well, what was Oklahoma in 1776?
24: Right.
6: You know, like it just is, it's kind of ridiculous. And I think too, you know, Oklahoma as a state is just born in an incredible amount of violence against Indigenous people and Black people, and it's happening kind of simultaneously. And so there's a lot of violence against Alatis in the early 1900s. You have the Tulsa Race Massacre, and then you have the Osage murders, where folks are killed basically so white people can get access to their head rights. And so there's all of this extreme violence and theft that happens in the beginning of Oklahoma against Indigenous folks and Black folks. And so, yeah, I mean, when I think about Oklahoma and I think about Tulsa, I think of those things as being deeply related.
24: So on one hand, you have like all this machinery of oppression that Maggie, you're talking about, that like the U.S. unleashed on Indigenous people and then repurposed to oppress other people. Then on the other hand, you have these like really influential and innovative legal tools that Native people use to seek redress because of that oppression at the hands of the federal government, that the federal government is now sort of remixing, repurposing for its own ends.
12: I think it's a great example of the administration taking the same tools that have built up within this other system and using it in a different instance. The struggle is always to say, you know, this isn't who we are, is we've never done anything like this, but to instead face the fact that we have done things like this in a good way. So the Weaponization Fund is drawing on precedent where Native people and tribal governments that have been harmed have been finding redress through this mechanism. But if we faced this bigger system, if we actually faced it and dealt with this broader apparatus, constitutional, legal, governmental, historical, and started to dismantle it, we would be in a better position moving forward, and dramatically so, because we wouldn't need to come up with, you know, myths about ourselves. And so the Weaponization Fund, I think, is, and again, that 1776 symbolism that Rebecca described is just so poignant, in that there is a fight for whether or not we see the real United States, its own history, for better or for worse, and actually learn from it, learn that we are a people who can learn, who can make mistakes and repair from that. Or are we going to be a people who live on myths, who keep making the same mistakes over and over again and hope that our own myths will protect us from whatever failings the government that we built will keep repeating over and over again? Hopefully it just stays over there. I think the reality is it's not staying over there. And I think the Weaponization Fund is an example of that.
6: I think the thing I hope people take away, if nothing else, is to really interrogate, I think, the assumption that a lot of people have that what our government did to Native Americans doesn't affect them, that what our government continues to do to Native Americans doesn't affect them. Our government has been dealing with its relationship with Indigenous nations since before we had our Constitution. It is beyond foundational. You know, it is part, one of the conflicts we were born into. And there's a way that how our government treated Native people is a blueprint. It's a blueprint for a lot of things. And it's a blueprint for some things that frankly should scare us, or at least cause concern that our government is capable of doing these things.
24: When we started reporting this episode, the fund was alive. By the time we taped, the fund was contested, let's say. By the time you hear this, it may be alive again or dead for good. The news is going to keep moving. But the settlement that created the fund, the one that protected President Trump from getting his taxes looked at, that is still in place. And the machine

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5: 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I'm Marielle Segarra.
6: You want to float furniture? Do we want to float it?
7: Girl, no.
6: No?
7: No, because what is that even? That is going to look so weird in my place.
6: Apparently, no. I mean, it's an optical illusion that you actually have a little more square footage if everything's not up against the wall. You can do it like 3 to 5 inches. It's not like you put it in the center of your living room. If you go to an open house where they've staged it, you'll notice that they never put all of the furniture up against the wall. They always do it like just a little. It gives you the feeling of more space.
7: All right, reporter Andy Tagle coming in straight away with the tips. I'm Marielle Segarra, and today on Life Kit, we're talking about how to make a small space feel bigger.
6: Mm-hmm.
7: Apparently, and I would say counterintuitively, leaving space between your furniture and the wall is one way to do that. We'll see. Maybe I'll try it. I will say I'm in one of those moments with my apartment right now where I'm looking around and I'm like, it's time to change everything.
6: Oh, yeah.
7: Even though I think it's cute, you know, like it's time for a new paint color or it's time for a new couch or whatever. But I think part of that is as my life has changed, I want to use the space for different things. And especially in a small space, one room does have to perform multiple functions. And then you have to think about, like, what is my priority here?
6: I have a word for you. The word is zoning. And the idea is that you can have, even if you have just one space, if you have an open floor plan, zoning just means like you can zone off different areas of the open floor plan. There's no reason why you can't have a dining room and a living room and a kitchen and a movie area all in that one open room.
7: All right. Well, coming up on this episode of Life Kit, we're going to talk more about floating your furniture. We're going to talk about zoning, about floor arrangements, about how to hang your art.
6: Lots of low budget and non-permanent solutions to make your space your own.
7: Okay, Andy, what do we need to think about when we're designing small spaces specifically? Like, how's it different when you're trying to make a studio apartment or a one bedroom your own versus a 3-acre farmhouse or a 10-room mansion?
6: It's a good question. Let me introduce you to Shamika Lynch. She is the founder and principal designer of Maximizing Tiny Interiors in New Jersey. Here's what she says is really essential to the design of small spaces specifically.
8: No room can be just an extra room. You don't have any extra square footage where it's like, oh, well, that's just going to be decorative. Every single item in your home needs to serve a purpose. And our motto is that everything in your home should work for you. And work is a verb there where it needs to have at least 2 functions, right? Your living room is probably also functioning as your dining room and also functioning as your playroom.

0: Yeah, you really have to make use of all the space you have.
1: Every nook and cranny. And then the other thing is downsizing. All the experts I spoke to said that, like, more than furniture size or picking the wrong paint color, what is really the enemy of small spaces is clutter.
0: Mm.
1: If you have a small space that you want to rearrange, the very first thing you need to do is declutter. Because once you pare down to the things that you really need, it's a lot easier to see how much space you actually need for storage, how you can get creative with solutions, and overall, it can just help you be more intentional with planning your space.
0: Yeah. I always think that I've tackled my clutter, and then there's another round of decluttering, and I'm like, what?
1: The clutter monster always lives again. After tackling your clutter, or your latest clutter monster, at least, you want to organize your stuff in a way that actually makes sense for your life, right? Faith Roberson is a professional organizer and decluttering coach in New York City. And she lived for a while in a 550-square-foot studio, and she wrote the book What Stays and What Goes, How to Organize with Intention and Create Space for Grace. What she told me is when everything has a specific home and a specific purpose, you're going to work better and you're going to feel better.
2: The key to small spaces is learning how to disperse things in multiple areas in order to create a flow and a sense of harmony in the space. I had to start to think, okay, where am I going to put my workout gear? You know, where am I going to put this? Under my bed, I had storage, of course. That's like a no-brainer. And also using the height of the cabinets was important. Just going all the way up to the ceiling.
0: She talks about flow. What does it mean for a space to have good flow?
1: So Shamika told me when she thinks about flow, she thinks about how well all the elements of a home are working together for the people who live in it. So for example, in your kitchen, you know, when you go to put your dishes on the drying rack, is it easy to do? Is it right there? Or are you tracking water all over the floor with every dish? That might be one example. If you have to dig in and out of a closet every morning, if you have to like hop up and over workout equipment every day, might be time to rethink.
0: Yeah, that makes sense. And then you also, if you think about that ahead of time, then you know what you might need to buy or repurpose rather than just sort of aimlessly going to a storage store and getting stuff that's not going to work for you.
1: Right.
0: Well, I know the experts gave you a lot of tips for the apartment from the ground up, really. So let's start with the ground, huh?
1: Let's do it.
0: Yeah. Floor coverings. What'd you learn about that?
1: Okay. General rule, I would say, from the experts across the board, rugs are a good idea. In small spaces, they are a quick and easy way to add warmth, to add texture, personality to a space. So if you don't have one, you want to add that to the top of your list. Another great thing about rugs, zoning. So they are a great way to create distinct areas in your home. I thought this was a wonderful tip from Shamika. She works with a lot of people who live in open floor plans, and she says, sometimes she doesn't even have to buy something new. She'll just reorient a room by switching up a rug.
3: Everywhere the rug touches is the living room, right? That's the living room rug, like Lion King. Everywhere the light touches is yours. And even if your dining room is right next to the living room, which mine is, there's a dining room rug, right? That says, you know, this is where the dining room is. So rugs really help for that, to define those spaces.
0: It can be a little hard to know what size rug.
1: Right.
0: To get.
1: I would say, generally speaking, you want to go bigger instead of smaller. When you go too small, the ratios can be off and it can make a room feel accidental. So to help us think through ratio, I'll turn to Alexandra Gator. She's a home decor expert who specializes in making over small spaces for her YouTube channel. It's really fun, definitely worth a watch. She told me if she had to put a number to it, you want to aim to cover around 75% of a room with your rug.
0: Whoa.
1: Yeah, it's a lot. Like more than you think. You know, you maybe want to have a clear walkway in between one space or another, one room or another. But generally speaking, you want to have at least the two legs of a couch, the two legs of any chairs, or if you can fit everything, like if you can fit an entire living room set on a rug, that's a good idea.
0: I will say rugs can be kind of expensive, especially if you're getting a big one.
1: Yeah, it's definitely a higher ticket item when it comes to redecorating. So I did a little bit of sourcing online for you. Rugs USA and IKEA seem to be a couple of the top spots people turn to for low-cost, brand-new quality rugs. Facebook Marketplace and OfferUp, also not bad ideas for secondhand options.
0: Okay, let's move on to furniture arrangement. We were talking about floating furniture. Can you just explain exactly what that means and why we're supposedly supposed to do it?
1: Okay, so floating means you don't put your furniture, say a couch, right up against the wall. You just leave some space behind it, and what that does is create the illusion of additional depth, and it can actually make a room seem bigger. Another version of that is you can also float your furniture into the middle of a big open room or big long room, and you can use it to zone the space into different sections. So, for example, you can turn that couch sideways and define a space too. Like, this is the living room and this is the dining room or whatever.
0: What do we do about the back of the couch thing? Like having to look at the back of the couch?
1: You anchor it. That was Alexandra's idea. If the floating feels weird, maybe you put a little console there. Maybe it's your desk, right? You anchor it. You put a rug underneath that whole thing so that you have your specific zones and it grounds the whole area.
0: What about the size of your furniture? Like, how do you decide how big of a couch to get or how big of a table to get?
1: I would say overall, and surprisingly, the experts cautioned more against going too small rather than going too big. Like, the first example that came to my mind was like a dorm room in college that hasn't been decorated yet. You see a big blank wall and all they have is like a teeny tiny picture or two from home on that big blank wall. And it just doesn't look right. It doesn't feel right.
0: No.
1: Apparently there's a name for this kind of feeling.
3: They call it the dollhouse effect, where, you know, if you put too many small things in a space, it creates visual clutter. It almost looks like a mistake because the scale is off. Let's say I have a sofa that is 84 inches. If I have a 5x7 rug, it looks like there's something missing. Something else needs to go there.
0: Yeah. I'm thinking about, too, like, regarding the size of the furniture, obviously you also have to think about how you're using it and what your priorities are. Like, for me, I really wanted an extra deep couch this time, just to be able to fit more people on it.
1: Yeah. You don't have to go small just because you're in a small space. You do want to be purposeful with the large furniture that you buy. You want to make sure that you're buying it for the right reasons with the lifestyle that you have in mind. Another question that I had was, you know, what if you have something that you really love, you know, like a keepsake, family heirloom that you love, but it isn't super practical? And Faith had a really good answer for this. Like, can you make it functional? You know, you don't necessarily need to buy something new. You don't need to toss it. You don't need to put it in storage. Faith told me about this hutch that she's had for a million years.
2: I think it was like an entertainment center or something. I got on Craigslist and then I added a pole and made it into a wardrobe. And then here, I brought it here and I just added shelves and turned it into like a shoe cabinet. It has lived 9 lives and it's big. And my living room isn't that wide. So it takes up space, but it's all about how you style it, right? So then I put this really beautiful like plant next to it. And I think I have like a lamp on the other side and it becomes a part of like art in the space. But it also solves a really big issue that I have, which is not having a home for my shoes.
0: I love that.
1: Yeah.
0: Okay, let's talk more about walls. What about wall paint? What did you learn?
1: So I have some news for you, Marielle. I know that you have some feelings about this, but apparently the accent wall is out for small spaces.
0: You know, I like my accent wall. I think it looks nice.
1: I'm sure that it does. Let me explain to you why. Basically, they were saying if your goal is to make your small space bigger, they were saying you want continuity. I was kind of expecting them to say you want white or light colors. I was expecting, you know, invite light. You want to make it as sunshiny as you can in a small space to expand it, avoid darker, moodier tones. But really, no. They were like, whatever you like, go for it. But what is important is to be consistent in your palette. One idea that was popular was color drenching. So Shamika said, if you don't have fancy trim, if you have just like plain baseboards, you could paint the trim the same color. So go from your baseboards all the way up to your ceiling. Mm. Consider doing that all the same color. And that continuity can create some extra space, can create extra height and depth for you. Slightly less of commitment, but can help you make your space bigger. Curtains. So one good idea is just to hang your curtains a little bit higher and a little bit wider than your window frame. One guide I saw said about 6 to 12 inches higher than where your window frame is. And then you want to extend your curtain rod 4 to 10 inches beyond that frame. And doing that can help extend your eye. And then Alexandra had a great rule of thumb about how long your curtains should be.
4: Making sure your curtains just kiss the floor. Find like pooling curtains, it just collects dust. It doesn't look like you've thought it through. So just kind of kissing the floor is the rule that I love to follow when it comes to curtains.
1: Just kiss the floor.
0: What about art? I have a gallery wall, and although I think that I did it partly because I don't know how to do anything else. Like, in terms of art, I feel like when I've just had a big piece, it's never been big enough. Or two big pieces, they've never been big enough, and then everything feels kind of empty.
1: Mm.
0: I guess I wonder, is there a science to this? Like, to how to hang your art in small spaces to make it feel bigger.
1: So one rule for you, Shamika said, for hanging art, the center of your art should be at eye level when you're hanging art. So for gallery wall specifically, Shamika said, you know, it is okay to go on vibes. She said she aims for roughly 2 to 4 inches of space between frames or between items. She did say that the thing about gallery walls is sometimes in small spaces, they can get a little bit busy. So you want to make sure if you're doing it in a big open space that you have a piece of furniture to anchor it. A nice open, sparse hallway is a good idea for a gallery wall. You could do a gallery wall in a corner to create the illusion of space. So it doesn't necessarily need to be one flat wall. Another one is like a triptych situation. So if you have a piece of art that you really like, you can print it out over three, get like three frames, blow it up like over your bed, say. That can create the illusion of like expanding the wall. And then generally speaking, having different frame textures, different frame depths, you know, like shadow box situations can create more visual interest, create more depth there.
0: What about mirrors?
1: Yes, is my answer. Yes, you want them. Good for small spaces. Helps expand the space. Helps catch more light. Alexandra said a lot of people are really into floor mirrors right now. Very popular. But she said hanging mirrors, small ones in your gallery wall, ones that you can hang over the door for space-saving measures. All the mirrors, all the time, yes.
0: These are all such great ideas. And I'm in the midst of a lot of home improvement right now. I don't even know when this started or how this happened, because I thought I was in a place where I was like settled in the apartment. I'd made a lot of changes and I was like, okay, now we're good. But suddenly here I am in the vortex again. And it's fun, but it's also kind of, I don't know, I have this sense of urgency to it. Like I need to do everything now. And the space isn't good enough as it is right now, which I think is a trap. I guess I just like, I try to remind myself that it's okay to let this unfold over time.
1: Right. As long as your house still feels like home when you get back at the end of the day, you know, I think that's what's important. There's always going to be something left to be done.
0: Yeah.
1: Right. I was talking to Faith about a similar idea. And she said, if you haven't found your flow in your home yet, you should just keep working at it. And doing that, finding that flow is kind of like doing a jigsaw puzzle. There's always like one more piece to put back together.
2: Have you ever put a piece in a puzzle and it looks like it should fit, right? And then there's like this little sliver of space and you convince yourself that it's the right piece. And then you start building on the puzzle and you can only go so far before you're like, oh, this is not. And it's messing up the way I can move forward. Organizing is like that.
0: Mm-hmm. That reminds me of Sudoku when I'm very far down the the Sudoku puzzle and I'm like, oh, my God, that's not good thing I did this in pencil. But it's understanding that we do kind of have to live our lives in pencil.
1: You're right. Your home never looks like a magazine or Instagram, but like, would you want it to?
0: Yeah. Andy, thank you so much for this.
1: Oh, it's been a pleasure. Let me know if you fold your furniture.
0: I'm going to try it. I'm going to try it. Maybe I'll do the little shelf behind it. All right, folks, it's time for a recap. Takeaway one, to make your small space feel bigger, you want to start by decluttering. When you get rid of the stuff you don't actually use or want around, you will literally have more space and it'll be easier to make a plan and reimagine your home in a way that flows. Takeaway two, small spaces need to work harder for you. So make the most of your vertical space. Think about high up shelves, for instance, and get creative with your storage. For instance, I just got a couch and it has storage built into the seats. Takeaway three, you can have big, beautiful furniture in a small space, but you have to be mindful of proportion and scale. You want to make sure the space flows and that it's usable. Also, this is about trade-offs. If your couch takes up most of the living room, you may not have space for a big dining table. So think about your priorities and how you actually want to use your home. Takeaway four, in tight spaces, you can create the illusion of height and depth. That might look like floating your furniture or painting the walls creatively or using rugs or a console table or a bookshelf to separate your space into zones. It could also mean adding mirrors or hanging your curtains higher. You've got a lot of options. This episode of Life Kit was produced by Claire Marie Schneider and reported by Andy Tagle. It was edited by Sylvie Douglas. Engineering support comes from Tiffany Vera Castro and Becky Brown. I'm Mariel Segarra. Thanks for listening. 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
7: 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I'm Ana Maria Sayer. 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Chapel Roan transforms the desk into the Pink Pony Club. The Lebanese band Mashru Layla plays a moving set of resistance. And Casey Musgrave stops by the Tiny Desk on a pivotal day for gay rights in America. 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
8: Live from NPR News in Washington, I'm Janine Herbst. President Trump says the peace deal between the U.S. and Iran will be signed tomorrow, though nothing's finalized yet. NPR's Deepa Shivaram reports it comes after a week of reignited tensions in the region, though both sides have wanted to see an end to the conflict that the U.S. and Israel started.
9: Trump posted on social media saying the deal is scheduled to be signed tomorrow. Pakistan, which has been facilitating the deal, also indicated an imminent agreement that would be signed virtually. But details are still not yet clear on what the agreement will contain. Trump says immediately after signing the deal, the Strait of Hormuz would be, quote, open to all, and that the agreement will ensure Iran has no nuclear weapon. Trump is also scheduled to meet with allies in the region, including Qatar and Egypt, while at the G7 summit in the coming days. Deepa Shivaram, NPR News.
8: A federal judge has ordered the Trump administration to restore signs at national parks that it had previously removed or revised, saying changing public displays to fit a preferred political narrative violates congressional mandates. NPR's Chloe Veltman reports.
10: Judge Angel Kelly's Friday ruling orders the administration to restore a slavery exhibit at Independence Park in Philadelphia and signage acknowledging climate change at Fort Sumter in South Carolina, among other public displays. In March, President Trump ordered the removal or changing of materials that may inappropriately disparage Americans or cast the U.S. in a negative light. The ruling accuses the administration of censorship and blocks further changes or removals and gives the government 21 days to fully restore all altered or removed content. The ruling is a result of a lawsuit by the National Parks Conservation Association and others accusing the Trump administration of, quote, mounting a sustained campaign to erase history and undermine science. Neither the Department of the Interior nor the Parks Service responded to NPR's request for comment. Chloe Veltman, NPR News.
8: In Eastern Democratic Republic of Congo, teams of volunteers are going door to door to raise awareness about Ebola. But despite efforts to contain the virus, it continues to spread. Emmett Livingstone reports.
11: In Bunia, in Ituri province, the epicenter of the Ebola outbreak, people no longer greet each other with a handshake. Teams of volunteers have been going door to door to raise awareness about the disease. City residents consistently tell the volunteers that they don't have the money to buy disinfectant, and they implore the government for help. Official figures say that 139 people have died from Ebola, but the actual number is probably far higher. On Friday afternoon, a man riding on the back of a motorbike taxi in Bunia vomited blood and then died on the street. His driver fled the scene. Although his death hasn't yet been confirmed as due to Ebola, stories of similar incidents have become common, and there's a feeling that people are increasingly wary. For NPR News, I'm Emmett Livingstone in Bunia.
8: You're listening to NPR News in Washington. The Kennedy Center says President Trump's name has been removed from the facade of the building. This after federal judges denied late-stage appeals. The removal, which was done behind a tarp, took place early this morning. Crowds had gathered, chanting, "Take it down." Trump took over the memorial to the late President John F. Kennedy in February amid his wider effort to put his stamp on Washington, D.C. Heat can be dangerous for pregnant women. A new study looks at how certain proteins inside a pregnant body responds to heat and how that can affect both the mother and the fetus. NPR's Alejandra Burunda has more.
12: One way bodies deal with heat stress is to ramp up the production of molecules called heat shock proteins.
13: Fundamentally, their job is to protect the cell.
12: That's Carrie Breton. She's an environmental epidemiologist at Washington University in St. Louis. She says that's extra important during pregnancy when feeling too much heat can affect both mother and fetus. The new study in environmental science and technology shows that heat exposure ramped up the amount of protective heat shock proteins in most pregnant women's blood. But some women who developed lots of the proteins ended up having their babies early. It's a hint about why some pregnant people might be more sensitive to heat than others. Alejandra Burunda, NPR News.
8: World Cup soccer games are underway in North America. Tonight, Scotland's men's team is playing for the first time in nearly 30 years. They will play a game against Haiti. I'm Janine Herbst, and you're listening to NPR News from Washington.
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7: It's Tiny Desk Radio from NPR Music. I'm Ana Maria Sayer. And this week on the show, we've got a Tiny Desk celebration of Pride Month. Coming up in a little bit, we'll have a moving set from the Lebanese band Mashru Leila. Plus, Kacey Musgraves came to the desk on a pivotal day for gay rights in America. But first, we're going to jump straight into an iconic performance by Chapel Roan from 2024. Here she is at the Tiny Desk with her anthem of queer liberation, Pink Pony Club.

0: That was Chapel Roan at the Tiny Desk with Pink Pony Club. It's the story about leaving a small town and finding belonging on stage at an LA drag club. It's really a sentiment that reflects Chapel Roan's own story. So Chapel's from a small town in southwest Missouri and began her career under her real name, Kaylee Rose. Here she is on NPR's Wait, Wait, Don't Tell Me in 2024, talking about her transformation into the persona we all know now.
1: You were performing under your own name and then you became Chapel Roan. And can you tell me, well, can you tell me why, like, who is Chapel and how is she different from that other person who I won't name?
2: I mean, Chapel is just the drag version of me, I would say.
1: Right.
2: She's quite outgoing and has no issue being loud and proud. It's quite exhausting, to be honest. So.
1: Really?
3: Who are we talking to right now? Like, who is, like, just so we know, who is it?
2: I'm going to say 60-40.
1: Cool. So, like, what has your hometown felt about Chapel now that you've gone pretty big? I mean, you're playing Coachella, you're opening for Olivia Rodrigo. This is...
2: My hometown, I was prepared to be run out of town because... I don't know. It's pretty wild what I'm bringing to the table, but it has brought out all these queer people and, like, people I've never met or seen and to come to my shows. And it's made me appreciate my hometown so much more and realize, like, oh my God, they were here this whole time. I just didn't know.
0: Let's jump back into Chapel Roan's Tiny Desk concert from that same year, 2024. Here she is with Picture You.

0: That was Chapel Roan at the Tiny Desk with California, and before that, we heard Picture You. That show was produced by Stephen Thompson. Neil Tivol was the audio engineer. Up next, the Lebanese band Mashru Leila with a performance that lifts up music in the face of tragedy. 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
0: It's Tiny Desk Radio from NPR Music. I'm Ana Maria Sayer, and we should warn listeners up front that this piece includes mentions of anti-gay violence and suicide. In a little bit, we're going to hear a performance from Casey Musgraves, who came to the Tiny Desk on the day that the Supreme Court legalized same-sex marriage in America. It was a day to celebrate, and that's what we're doing on today's episode, too, celebrating Pride Month. But we also want to make space to recognize the harder moments, one of which came right as the Lebanese band Mashru Leila performed at the Tiny Desk in 2016. The band arrived the morning after the mass shooting at the Pulse nightclub in Orlando. Mashru Leila's lead singer, Hamed Sino, is openly gay, and the band had faced threats and condemnation back home in Beirut. So they reworked their set list and began the show with a song with an eerie parallel to what had just happened in Orlando.
6: This song, Maghawir, is a song that we wrote about a shooting in a club in Lebanon a couple of years ago. We don't really have mass shootings in Lebanon because that's more of a phenomenon here, I think. But the song is about that shooting and its relationship to masculinity and the way gender plays in to really sort of venerate these things. After yesterday, we figured we'd change the set list for today because we felt like this was the only thing we could sort of do.

0: Thank you.
1: That was Mashru Leila performing Magawir at the Tiny Desk. And here to tell us more about the band is NPR's Anastasia Siulkas, who produced that Tiny Desk and has followed them for years. Hey, Anastasia.
2: Hey there, Anna.
1: Okay, so give us a little background. What's the story of Mashru Leila, and why did you want to bring them to the Tiny Desk back in 2016?
2: So, Anna, part of my own family background is from Egypt, and I follow music from North Africa and the Middle East pretty closely. And I just loved Mashru Leila. Their aesthetics, their lyrics, all of it. And they were incredibly exciting culturally, because here was a band with an openly gay lead singer performing songs that dealt with corruption and inequality, but also joy and hope and love and courage. And I thought it was really important to bring their artistic voices to the desk.
1: So the band arrives just as this horrific shooting happens at the Pulse nightclub in Orlando, which is a gay club. Do you remember the kinds of conversations you were having with the band that morning?
2: Oh, of course. We were all absolutely stunned by the parallels between what the members of the band had already seen and experienced in the Middle East, and then just what had happened just the day before in Florida. And as Hamid Sino says at the beginning of that performance, this song, Magawir, is about another club shooting at this club in Lebanon. But more broadly, it's also about ideas of machismo and power dynamics and gender. And of course, they were grappling all of this. And as we'll talk about, this band was talking a lot and thinking a lot about really virulent homophobia that had been directed at them. So they called me that morning and said, hey, we feel like we have to start this set with Magawir. And I said, yes, of course, it is the only way.
1: So you've continued to report on their career over the years. What have they been up to since then?
2: Well, unfortunately, they disbanded in 2022. They'd faced a really intense backlash, especially in countries like Egypt and Jordan, where their performances had been banned. And in 2017, they were performing at a music festival in Cairo, and a young woman there named Sarah Hegazi raised a pride flag at this concert. She was arrested and tortured for that. She later fled to asylum in Canada, but in 2020, she died by suicide. And her death severely affected the band. Haik Papazian, the band's violinist, wrote a very affecting op-ed after her death for the New York Times. And he wrote, quote, in a fairer Arab future, our history books will speak of the young Egyptian woman who raised a rainbow flag at a concert in Cairo. In a more resilient future, we will rebuild our home so that everyone in the region, from Beirut to Damascus, Amman to Cairo, Tunis to Riyadh, Jerusalem to Baghdad, can be who they are unabashedly and joyously. So there was that. And aside from this intense governmental repression, Hamid Sino said the band had received tens of thousands of hate messages online. And then a couple of years later in 2022, they disbanded. I have to say, I've continued to keep an eye on their individual careers. Just a couple of years ago, I profiled a solo performance by Sino, who now just goes by the name H. Sino, at the Metropolitan Museum of Art here in New York. Their drummer, Carl Gerges, is a well-known professional architect as well as being a musician. And the other founding members have pursued really interesting musical careers. For example, one of their musicians, Firas Abu Fakhr, just won a BAFTA as a film score composer really recently.
1: Okay, so I would love to hear a little bit more of this performance, but we do first have to say to listeners, if you or someone you know may be considering suicide or is in crisis, call or text 988 to reach the Suicide and Crisis Lifeline. Okay, so let's hear more from this performance from 2016. Here's Mashru Leila at the Tiny Desk. This is Kalam.

last song that we're going to do is called Gin, and it's about, basically, it takes from Joseph Campbell, this idea that reading into archetypes across different cultures, mythology can actually sort of deconstruct the way mythology works. So it draws comparisons between Christian mythology and Dionysian mythology, but it's also just about getting like really messed up at a bar. which is a recurrent theme on this album, but...

0: That was Mashru Leila at the Tiny Desk. What we just heard was Jin and Kalam. That show was produced by Nikki Walker and Anastasia Siulkas. Thanks, Anastasia.
1: Thanks so much for having me.
0: The audio engineer was Josh Robeson. Coming up next, Casey Musgraves. 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
2: It's Tiny Desk Radio from NPR Music. I'm Ana Maria Sayre. We're going to finish up our show today with a performance by Kacey Musgraves from the summer of 2015. So just a few hours earlier, down the street from our NPR offices, the Supreme Court had issued its opinion legalizing same-sex marriage across the United States. At the time, Musgraves had just released her second studio album and already had a reputation for bucking traditional values in her songwriting. And one of those early hits, Follow Your Arrow, seemed like the perfect song to celebrate the day.
3: But also, I just want to say that how great of a day is today. It really is. It is crazy. And if I keep talking about it, I'm going to get emotional. But my sister called me this morning ugly crying about the legalization of the gay marriage. And I just think it's insane. And so while we're here, if it's okay with y'all, I would love to do Follow Your Arrow. I think it's appropriate. Now that it's all legal, I don't have anything to sing about. But here we go anyway.

first time to NPR. And this is a crazy day, legally.

absolutely perfect vibes in the room. That was Casey Musgraves at the Tiny Desk with Follow Your Arrow. And we're going to jump straight back in to hear more from that show in 2015. Up next, this is High Time.

That was Kacey Musgraves at the Tiny Desk in 2015 with Pageant Material. She also played High Time, Family is Family, and Late to the Party. That show was produced by Bob Boylan and Morgan Walker. Neil Tivolt was the audio engineer. And that does it for our show today. Tiny Desk Radio is produced by Noah Caldwell and Walter Ray Watson. Lars Gottrich is the series editor. Neil Tivolt is our technical director. Saraya Mohammed is executive producer, and the executive director of NPR Music is Sonali Mehta. Our theme music was composed by Kaylin Ellis. I'm Anna Maria Sayre. Thanks for listening to Tiny Desk Radio.

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2: 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Author Denise Kiernan will discuss Obstinate Daughters, the rebel writers and renegade women who ignited the American Revolution, June 30th at the Grandel. Tickets at mohumanities.org. And the American Federation of Teachers, St. Louis. According to the National Labor Relations Board, charter schools are considered private entities even though they receive public school funding. More at AFT St. Louis on Facebook.
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3: 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I'm Robin Hilton. I'm here with Dora Levitt.
4: Hi, Robin.
3: So, Dora, back in April, we did a show with Noah Caldwell all about songs for starting over, specifically songs that can reset, like, your mind.
4: We did that show as, like, a entryway to spring, a spring
3: right.
4: reset.
3: Yeah, clear your head, lift your mood, give you clarity, or, you know, maybe spark even some epiphany that sets your whole life on in a new direction. You, Noah, and I played a whole bunch of stuff. But we asked listeners to tell us, what do they reach for? You know, what do they put on when they need a reset? So we're going to share some of those picks on this week's show. We've actually been listening to one of them here. Now, do you want to hear a little bit of this?
4: Yeah.

0: So this is Quincy Jones, the song Dead End, and this is one of the ones that listeners wrote in saying, like, oh, just guaranteed will put me in a better mood. Actually, yeah, it's working.
1: It's
0: Are you feeling it?
1: It's nice, and it's very unassuming, you know? You're being put in a better mood, and you don't even realize it.
0: Yeah, very chill.
1: Yeah.
0: But I want to start with Bill Withers. The singer Bill Withers, he's one that comes up basically anytime we do a call out saying, tell us about a song that lifts you up or makes you feel better, puts you in a good mood, whatever. Bill Withers is always all over those lists. And this song from Bill Withers is called Lovely Day. It's from the album Menagerie. It came out in 1977. A number of people picked this one, but I'll read this quote we got from Tina in Alabama, a listener named Tina in Alabama. She says, I have a dear friend with MS, and when I visited him, he played this song every morning. He used it as a daily tribute for the gift of life, and it resonated with my soul. The lyrics are spot on for not just living, but living with purpose and gratitude.

0: When you think of a reset, like resetting your outlook, I can't think of anything more powerful than gratitude. Yeah. Finding a way to just be grateful.
1: I feel like we talk such big game in the episode that we did about like finding the ultimate feel-good reset song, and I can't believe we didn't play this song.
0: Just about any Bill Withers, honestly.
1: Yeah, yeah. We didn't even like talk about it. It seems, listening now, I'm just like, wow, we were so...
0: No, this is the one.
1: This is the one.
0: Yeah, I think I made a case for a couple of others, like Nina Simone's Feeling Good. I think I played Bob Marley through the birds. I think this is a legit contender too.
1: Yeah, it really is. And even like I was listening on YouTube and I was scrolling through the YouTube comments, a lot of the songs that